0: suggest his Republican Party could take big losses. And it's election eve in Quebec.
1: It's really about now mostly whether we'll have a, you know, there will be a majority or minority territory, and that will make a big difference.
0: More on the party leaders, the polls, and the key issues. We begin with an update in the search for the air ambulance that went missing off the coast of Massachusetts. The U.S. Coast Guard says it has called off the search for the jet that was carrying six people, including four Canadians. Joining us now with more is the CBC's Philip Lee Shannock. Phil, what is the latest from the U.S. Coast Guard?
2: Well, certainly sad news for everyone involved and many of us who are actually following the story. The U.S. Coast Guard says after 40 hours, after beginning their search, they and their partner agencies, as of sunset tonight, have suspended the search for the people aboard the Latitude Medical Transport aircraft. They also sent out a statement expressing their deepest condolences to the families and loved ones of the crew and their passengers.
0: And what do we know about those on board and the Canadian company to which the jet is registered?
2: Well, this jet had a call sign, Heartbeat 104. It was one of four Gulfstream G100 jets registered to this Hamilton-based company, Latitude Air Ambulance. And basically, they work with insurance companies, you know, when you purchase medical insurance for travel interruptions. Companies like Latitude would be the ones that come and do the medical evacuations and repatriate you. They do this hunt for hundreds of people every year. So there were four Canadians on the crew of this flight. There are two pilots and two medical personnel. They departed from Hamilton, Ontario, Friday night. They landed in the island of Bermuda and picked up a patient and a family member, both Bermudan citizens. Then they left for Boston around midnight, about half an hour from their destination. They advised a New York-based air traffic controller of an unknown emergency. And shortly after, around 2 a.m. Saturday, the Federal Aviation Administration notified the Coast Guard that they lost contact, and that's when the search began.
0: CBC's Philip Lee Shannock in Toronto, thank you so much.
2: You're welcome.
0: Polls open in under 24 hours in Quebec's provincial election. But with five parties on the ballot, whether Quebecers choose a majority or a minority government is still anyone's guess. Alexander Silberman has more on the final day of the campaign.
3: I'm trying to make up my mind.
4: Voters in Montreal split between five parties say a range of issues are top of mind in Monday's election.
5: Healthcare and taxes.
4: And many say they want change. That's exactly what Parti Québécois leader Paul Saint-Pierre Plamondon is promising. His party is positioned as the front runner.
6: We all want change. We are that change. Give us a chance.
4: The PQ leader in Laval, at the heart of a battleground riding, urging voters to elect his separatist party as a majority government. The parties made their last push of the campaign on Sunday. Christine Fréchette, leader of the Coalition Avenir Québec, spent her final day in her own riding in Trois-Rivières. The CAQ, in power over the last 8 years, now fighting for survival. The party became deeply unpopular under former Premier François Legault. Fréchette telling voters she offers a third choice for Quebecers who are neither sovereignist nor federalist.
7: I think I haven't spoken enough about the consequences of planning a referendum.
4: Liberal leader Charles Milliard met with supporters in Sherbrooke and stopped by an apple orchard.
8: We can have a strong Quebec within a strong Canada, especially given the financial and economic circumstances we're in right now.
4: The party appears likely to maintain its official opposition status, but struggles to find support from Francophones. And two smaller parties in the race, the Conservatives and left-leaning Quebec Solidaire, spent the day in regions where they're competitive. But with the PQ likely to form government, there are growing concerns about the likelihood of a third referendum on Quebec independence, especially among English-speaking voters like Joe Moreno. It's a move the PQ is promising after U.S. President Donald Trump leaves office.
9: I think it would be a disaster short-term for the economy of Quebec.
1: It's it's a bit paradoxical. You see support for sovereignty in Quebec is low from an historical standpoint. Mark Carney is the most popular politician in Quebec right now.
4: A PQ government will likely be a thorn in Ottawa's side, says Daniel Bellin. The director of the McGill Institute for the Study of Canada says the PQ was able to successfully present itself as the main alternative to the CAQ.
1: Really about now, mostly whether we'll have a, you know, there will be in majority or minority territory, and that will make a big difference.
4: The Parti Québécois has only garnered about 30% of support in the polls, but that margin could still be enough to win a majority. Alexander Silverman, CBC News, Montreal.
0: Still ahead, the Italian women who have worked to fight against organized crime from inside mafia families. Their story and why they say they don't regret speaking out, even if it means living under police protection. That's coming up on Your World Tonight. With 4 weeks until the U.S. midterms decide control of Congress, President Donald Trump is on a swing through conservative strongholds. Confronting low poll numbers, the president is promising economic disaster if voters defect, while pitching cash payouts if Republicans hold power. J.P. Tasker reports from Washington.
9: I'm here to say hello, I love you, and I'm coming really as a sign of respect.
10: U.S. President Donald Trump is on a campaign blitz a month out from the crucial midterm elections that will decide the balance of power in Washington.
9: It's the most important midterm election we've ever had because we have a lot of communists running.
10: Conceding his party could be in tough, Trump is swinging through reliably Republican states to shore up the MAGA vote, hitting five in the last 4 days, including Ohio, a state Trump carried by 11 points in the last election, but one where his tariffs have hit hard.
9: What I'm going to do is ask you to just pretend that I'm running, because if we do, and if you draw the people, you're going to win. We're going to win big.
10: Poll after poll released over the weekend suggests November's vote could be a Republican bloodbath. A New York Times Siena survey shows Democrats have an edge in key Senate races, including a 6-point lead in Ruby Red, Texas.
9: It's such a big race.
10: Trump trashing his hand-picked candidate in that race, the embattled Ken Paxton.
9: He can be a pain in the ass sometimes, I'll be honest. Is he here, by the way? Oh, there he is. Good. I didn't even know if he's here.
11: If the Democrats win...
10: Also campaigning from the Oval Office, Trump claimed a Democratic victory could prompt a depression.
11: It'll be a 1929 disaster if they get in.
10: While dangling the prospect of big government checks if Republicans defy the odds and win.
11: I'm going to give all adult citizens in the United States of America $5,000. And Republicans can do it, and Democrats can't.
12: These are not good signs.
10: All of it smacks of desperation, says Aisha McKercher. He's an expert on U.S. politics at the Brian Mulroney Institute of Government. Trump is bribing voters with their own money. As the walls close in on his party, he says.
12: All of these issues that are really coming to a head to be sort of a perfect storm that, again, could be not just a blue wave, but a blue tidal wave or a blue tsunami for the Democrats next month.
10: Meanwhile, those Democrats like John Ossoff, a Democratic Senate candidate in Georgia, are keeping the focus on Trump's war in Iran.
13: Join me in demanding an end to this foolish and reckless and self-destructive war in the Middle East, a war based on lies.
10: The Republicans have one thing going for them, and that's a huge campaign war chest. Trump's super PAC alone is sitting on some $415 million U.S. dollars that he can deploy in the closing weeks of this campaign. J.P. Tasker, CBC News, Washington.
0: Prime Minister Mark Carney is hoping to make Canada a global energy superpower by fast-tracking the Pacific Link pipeline project. But as the federal government promises to expedite the approval and construction process, there are concerns. Ottawa is also fast-forwarding through environmental issues and consultations with First Nations. David Thurton reports.
14: Canada does not have a great record historically around building oil pipelines.
15: Canada's Energy Minister Tim Hodgson says the private sector is still gun-shy about building pipelines, including the Pacific Link. The Pembina Pipeline Corporation owns a 10% stake, but Alberta and Ottawa are paying for most of the pipeline. that could cost as much as $43 billion.
14: And the private sector is a little bit reticent, given that there have been so many delays. There have been so many challenges.
15: Challenges in court and on the ground plagued the previous Trans Mountain expansion. Its owner, Kinder Morgan, backed out in 2018. Ottawa then bought the company, financing and building the multi-billion dollar project itself. Once again, the government is stepping in and fronting another pipeline. But Alberta Finance Minister Jason Nixon says this is necessary.
16: The regulatory regime that was built underneath the former federal government is a failure, which requires governments to be able to step in to be able to create the atmospheres where investments can take place.
15: The Carney government faces little opposition to its plans in the House of Commons. It holds a majority of seats, meaning opposition parties like the NDP can't do much to push back. But voices outside government are.
17: I think that they are rushing through these processes way too fast.
15: Beatrice Frank is with the BC Environmental Group, the Georgia Strait Alliance. Groups like hers are not just taking issue with the pipeline, but how the government is going about building it. Designating it a national interest project gives the federal government power to exempt the pipeline from environmental law.
17: While I see the geopolitical moment being really challenging, I also think that Canada has always shown the ability to be really on the forefront of environmental protection, and we should be keeping doing so.
15: The Union of British Columbia Indian Chiefs says its members are concerned. Grand Chief Stuart Phillips says Ottawa is breaching its constitutional obligations to First Nations.
18: I believe that, like all other pipeline wars in BC, we are heading back to the courts.
15: Despite concerns about the environment and the costs, the government of Alberta says it hopes to get shovels in the ground within a year and maybe get the private sector to take more ownership. David Thornton, CBC News, Ottawa.

0: Brazilians headed to the polls today in a tight presidential race. Incumbent President Luiz Inácio Lula da Silva is facing off against right-wing opponent Flávio Bolsonaro. Flávio is the son of former President Jair Bolsonaro, who is serving time for planning a military coup against Lula 4 years ago. If elected, Flávio is promising to continue his father's legacy, vowing to pardon his father and seek revenge against the institutions that convicted him. Both candidates are unpopular within the country. If neither win more than 50% of the votes, it will lead to a runoff election later this month. Polls are closed in Bosnia-Herzegovina's election. Bosnia has one of the world's most complex political systems, with different ethnic groups sharing power along two different entities, along with a three-headed presidency. The result could either hasten or hinder the country's efforts to join the European Union. Freelance reporter Ollie Barrett is watching this for us from London. Ollie, Bosnia-Herzegovina's elections are considered the most complicated on earth. Why are they so confusing?
1: Well, Stephanie, this is a system that was put together in a United States brokered peace arrangement in the 1990s off the back of a bloody civil war. And the idea of the system is to make sure that the ethnic groups that make up Bosnia are all represented in the political system. And therefore, that means that the 3.5 million or so voters who were eligible to vote today were voting for a number of different things. One is the three members of the multi-ethnic presidency for the country. Then they're also voting for the lawmakers for the national parliament. And then they're voting for the heads of the institutions for the two entities that actually make up the country, one of which is the Federation of Bosnia and Herzegovina, and the other is called the Republika Srpska, which is dominated by ethnic Serbs. And so there are all of those elements that voters have been voting on today.
0: So what's at stake in this election?
1: Well, there have been some major issues throughout the campaign. One has been the potential push towards European Union membership, a path to potential membership of the NATO military alliance in the future as well. Some of the Bosniak parties have therefore been pushing for a stronger state to move in that direction. One other issue has been the influence or otherwise of Russia in the country, and some in Bosnia and Herzegovina have accused Russia of trying to slow down that potential path towards the European Union. There have been Croat nationalist parties also saying that electoral reform should be something that is moved forwards in the country. But lots of other issues at play too, including the economy, the cost of living, and the future of young people, many of whom have been leaving the country in search of better opportunities elsewhere. And a lot of voters have been saying in the run-up to these polls that they fear the election may not lead to the change that they desire. And they also say that some of the parties often revert to some of those nationalist issues because they feel they simply don't have the solutions to the actual problems that affect their lives.
0: Okay. Ollie Barrett in London, thank you so much for giving us this snapshot into this.
1: My pleasure, Stephanie.
0: In North Africa, police cleared out a large migrant camp in Ceuta ahead of a visit from Spain's royal family. About 3,000 people had been living in tents and makeshift housing along the beach. The Spanish enclave has been struggling to deal with unprecedented migration that occurred in late July and August. More than 72,000 people crossed over the border from Morocco. Many have since returned, and yesterday locals staged a demonstration calling for the remaining migrants to leave. A ministry spokesperson said people who were living in the camp are being moved to temporary accommodation, where they will be processed or can return to Morocco. In Italy, the fight against organized crime is remembered through stories of police officers, prosecutors, and judges who took it on and sometimes paid with their lives. But women from mafia families have also played a crucial role. As Italy marks 35 years since the creation of its witness protection program, Megan Williams reports on the women who have spoken out.
2: Piera Aiello reaches up across the counter of a street vendor and takes a bite of an authentic Sicilian cannolo, the ricotta-filled pastry with a crisp shell.
3: Devo rimanere qua, è che stavo andando a lavorare.
2: It's something she's dreamed of since famous mafia prosecutor Paolo Borsellino, later murdered, told her that if she testified against the mafia, she'd have to leave her homeland forever.
3: Paolo Borsellino mi disse, prendi la carta geografica.
2: He said to me, take a map of Italy, tear Sicily out of it, and throw it away. But she says she left Sicily crumpled in a drawer. Now I've metaphorically glued it back on, this time with super glue, she says. Aiello left in 1991 after testifying against members of the mafia family she'd been forced to marry into as a teen. She had a three-year-old daughter, two suitcases, and a new identity. But hiding from the mafia was one thing. Rebuilding a life as a single mother was another. She had to find her own place and enroll her daughter in a new school. For women, especially mothers, breaking with the mafia can mean leaving behind not only family and community, but the people and money they depend on. Senator Vincenza Rando has spent years working with women who make that choice.
4: Quella che le donne, in particolare le mamme,
2: women who are neither justice witnesses nor cooperating witnesses, I call them cultural collaborators, Rando says. They may have no crime to report, but by simply rejecting the mafia world around them, it means putting themselves and their children at risk. Until now, many fell outside Italy's traditional protection system. This summer, Italy passed a new law called Liberi di Scegliere, free to choose, offering protection and support to children and the women caring for them when they leave crime families. Journalist Federica Angeli came to protection another way. For 13 years, mafia threats have kept her under armed escort in Ostia, outside Rome. She says it strained her marriage. My husband always felt protective of me, but with the male bodyguards, suddenly that role was gone, she says. So we had to find a new way of relating. And Angeli says when she uncovered crime activities in her town, she was criticized not just as a journalist, but as a mother, accused of selfishly putting her children in danger. Her children were later put under protection too. For Angeli, being under police escort has meant terrible loneliness, loss of friendships and freedom. But, she says, I thought about my children. Do I teach them how to bow to the mafia out of fear, or do I try to change things? And 13 years later, it's a choice she says she doesn't regret. Megan Williams, CBC News, Ostia.
0: You are listening to Your World Tonight from CBC News. I'm Stephanie Skenderis. You can hear Your World Tonight and other CBC radio programs wherever you are on your favorite podcast app. The animated movie Forgotten Island takes audiences deep into a fantasy world full of supernatural beings from Filipino folklore. As Christine Pagulayan tells us, it's also about family, friendship, and the heartache of leaving home.
5: I'm Joe.
6: I'm Risa.
5: Do you want to be best friends?
6: Cool.
7: At the heart of Forgotten Island is a friendship tested by distance. It's the first major Hollywood animated film to center Filipino culture. Childhood friends Joe and Risa are drawn into the fantasy world of Nikali, a play on the Tagalog word for forgotten. It's a world where Filipino mythology breathes. Filipino-Canadian Trisha Cerdon grew up loving animated movies, but says Forgotten Island is the first time she's ever seen herself on screen.
8: Like the accuracy, I was very impressed because sometimes it gets lost in translation or like even the pronunciation is never truly like, yeah, it's like so-and-so. It's not accurate, but this film, I think, did a really great job. They did.
7: Co-director Janwell Mercado, who is Filipino-American, wanted to introduce audiences to the richness of Filipino folklore.
9: Because we wanted to tell a Filipino story or
6: make a movie set in the Philippines, you're like, wow, they have this rich mythology, the Osmong. And that's something like we don't see that much. And
7: co-director Joel Crawford says the creatures also reflect the characters' emotional struggles. Take the weredog, part human, part animal, caught between identities.
9: And in this coming of age story, we all kind of treat it like puberty. There's a sense of, as you're in the formative years, finding your identity.
7: But the emotional center of the film is the friendship between Joe and Risa. Like Risa, many Filipinos leave home for school, work, or new opportunities, leaving friends, grandparents, and relatives behind. Sir Dawn connected that story to her own move.
8: I miss my friends who I grew up with in the Philippines, and I just relate to that friendship so much that I'm like, oh, I wish I could have watched it with like my childhood friends that are back home.
7: The cast is a powerhouse of Filipino talent, including her, Liza Soberano, Lea Salonga, Manny Jacinto, and Joe Coy. Even the animation is homegrown, with Manila-based Snipple Animation handling the 2D flashbacks. Mercado says that representation was intentional.
6: It was important to us. We would love as many Filipino artists, Filipino-American and homegrown in the Philippines, to be a part of this.
7: Michelangelo Masangkay of the CNA Institute says Filipino creators also need a say in which stories get made.
10: It's really important for us to be able to get into that decision-making matrix to be able to say, take a chance on this. This is what is authentic.
7: Sir Dawn remembers looking for a Disney princess who looked like her. Now she hopes the next generation of young Filipinos won't have to search so hard.
8: I want children to be inspired that they're not limited to costumes that are not really representative of their culture. But like
7: a Filipino story on a global stage. Forgotten Island doesn't just reflect a community on screen. It helps open the door for the Filipino stories still waiting to be told. Christine Pagulayan, CBC News, Toronto.
11: Years ago today, multiple Nova Scotians looked up at the sky and saw something strange. A glowing orb, or bright lights that hovered overhead for hours. It's been dubbed the Night of the UFOs. Richard Woodbury in Halifax now with one man's account of that eerie night.
12: I'm quite fearful, and I look around, I realize I'm all alone here.
13: Chris Stiles was 12 when he came face to face with a mysterious object on the shore of the Dartmouth side of the Halifax Harbor.
12: There's this huge sphere, and it was a very dull orange, and it was glowing just like a poker in a fireplace.
13: He says the sphere made the water tremble as it passed over, but the object made no noise. The date was October 4th, 1967, a date ufologists like Stiles call the Night of the UFOs, because there were multiple purported sightings across Nova Scotia, in places including Wedgeport, Mahone Bay, and Digby Neck.
12: If you were outside that time of night and you looked up, and for some hours afterwards, you would have seen something. It was a clear night. People were seeing the faintest stars without binoculars.
13: The same night, the MV Nickerson was fishing off the coast of Samborough, a community about 25 kilometers south of Halifax. The crew reported seeing an object with three flashing red lights hovering in the sky for about 2 hours. Leo Mersey was the captain.
12: What he saw basically was these just really intense red lights that were impossible almost to stare at, almost like a laser coming into your eyes.
13: We know about Mersey's experience because he gave a statement to the RCMP. Mersey said he'd never seen anything like it before. The constable who took the statement noted Mersey as, quote, a reliable type individual and bears a good reputation in his community.
12: These other sightings very quickly fell out of the press and the media coverage because they were all eclipsed by what happened in Shag Harbor.
13: The Shag Harbor incident is Canada's most famous UFO sighting. Multiple witnesses reported seeing an object with flashing lights crash into the Atlantic. In the area where it happened, there was a yellow foam almost a kilometer long. Some said it smelled like sulfur. Military diving team was called in, but did not find anything. In a document, the Defense Department's Director of Operations, Colonel W.W. Turner, wrote the sighting was not produced by aircraft, flares, floats, or any other known objects. His son John told CBC News in an email that his father would sometimes speak about the alleged UFO sightings at home.
12: There's no doubt seeing is believing.
13: As for Chris Stiles' sighting, it was written up in the local newspaper. Chronicle Herald contacted the nearby Air Force base to see if it was detected on their radar, but the base said nobody was watching the radar at the time. Richard Woodbury, CBC News, Halifax. Down, dirty, in my soul.
0: the song that made Sass Jordan a star. Tell Somebody, the breakout hit from her debut album in 1988. The Canadian rocker with the raspy voice has died at the age of 63. She was born in England, the daughter of a French literature professor and a ballerina. She moved to Montreal very young and by 16 was fronting bands in downtown clubs. She'd go on to win a Juno and be a judge for all of Canadian Idol, famous for songs like this one, High Road Easy. But it's her bright personality that's being remembered now. Jeff Kulawick, former president of Stony Plain Records, calls her bold, beautiful, and brave. Canadian producer Derek Downham says she was a ray of light and a hilarious person who came up in a time where there were few other women in rock and led with love. In a 2018 interview with CBC Radio, Sass Jordan showed that spark.
14: I love music. You know, to me, it's the healing nectar of the planet. That and wine. Those two things. I think this is an incredible gift to get to do what I love and get to have some people who like it. I really, you know, that's like the best gift ever. Well, I spend the night holding back,
0: holding tight, but it's so hard. The cause of Sass Jordan's death hasn't been released. A spokesperson says she died Friday, surrounded by family, and they shared a poem that describes embracing death with arms wide open and without fear or regret, and moving on

Here's more of one of Sass Jordan's biggest hits. This is Make You a Believer on Your World Tonight. I'm Stephanie Skenderis. Thank you for listening.

0: Uktuyaktuk. Your low is -1. Cloudy in Oluhaktuk, a chance of flurries with an east wind gusting to 60. Your low is -2. Cloudy with periods of rain in Korkbluktuk and an east wind gusting to 60 overnight. Your low is 1. And cloudy in Cambridge Bay. Your low is -6. 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
4: I'm Dr. Brian Goldman. This is White Coat Black Art. We've done lots of shows on how difficult it is for many Canadians to get treatment for primary care conditions like diabetes and high blood pressure. If you're a person of color, difficult often becomes impossible, especially if you live in Nova Scotia. I'm off to a clinic in Dartmouth that's trying to change that.
5: Hi, welcome to the sisterhood.
6: Are you Natalie?
5: I am.
6: I'm Brian. Hi.
5: Hi, nice to meet you.
7: Hello.
6: Hello.
7: How are you?
6: I'm fine.
7: I'm Tycora. I'm the nurse for the sisterhood.
6: Tycora. You're nice the youngin.
7: I am the youngin. I'm the youngest one. That's Kirsten.
6: Hi, Kirsten.
8: Hi.
6: Hi, I'm Brian.
4: I'm met by a phalanx of healthcare providers at the Nova Scotia Sisterhood. Team lead Natalie Johnson, a registered dietitian. Tycora Brinton, a registered nurse. And Kirsten Boyle, an NP. The clinic offers free care to African, Nova Scotian, and Black women, as well as gender diverse people ages 19 and older. That each team member happens to be female and Black is not accidental. We'll get to that in a bit.
5: So we're here in our waiting area, and the first thing that people are going to see when they come into our clinic is our lovely bulletin board with our Nova Scotia Sisterhood banner.
4: The Nova Scotia Sisterhood began in 2023. They've been in this space since July 25. They share space with the Nova Scotia Brotherhood, whose clients are Black men who likewise have trouble getting health care. The Sisterhood program is run through the Nova Scotia Health Authority. Women can get care here whether or not they have a family doctor. They just need a health card.
5: You have some comfy chairs.
4: Natalie and Tycora take me on a tour. The first stop is a large vestibule that serves as a waiting area and much more.
5: And this is where the Sisterhood will post upcoming group programming that we have.
9: We have a Scotia Steppers program that we do, which is getting Black women all together to increase mobility. We also have a mental health book club. We also have a good food box program that is put on.
5: Food insecurity is huge amongst our patient population. A lot of people are marginalized with low income, unfortunately.
4: As I said off the top, Natalie Johnson is a registered dietitian, one of just a handful in the province.
6: And I see there's special emphasis on breast cancer screening.
9: Yes.
6: Big deal. Very.
9: It
6: big
9: is
6: deal.
9: Big, yeah.
6: Wow, you have amazing spaces.
9: Yeah.
4: Here in this meeting space, I wanted to ask Natalie, Tycora, and Kirsten the unique role this clinic plays in helping Black women get the health care they don't get elsewhere, starting with the name of the clinic.
6: A sisterhood is a close bond of solidarity, support, and shared experience among women. Mm-hmm. What shared experiences are you talking about here?
10: Well, I think Nova Scotia is unique with our Black population compared to other parts of the world. Experiences that I guess we've seen as being healthcare staff, as well as being in the healthcare system as patients, negative experiences, to be honest. So that's something that we can bond over and have empathy towards.
6: What negative experiences?
9: As a Black individual, as a whole, racism, just living in a society that isn't as advanced as we had once hoped it would be.
10: I worked in Ontario for a couple of years, and it's way more integrated as a whole there, the healthcare system. It's so diverse. And here, when I started in 2017 as an RN, I was the only Black nurse on my unit, and I was often referred to as the Black nurse. That was my whole identity there.
5: Yeah, racism, you know, not just like overt racism. There's implicit bias that you might encounter when you're dealing with doctors who are not from the same culture or race as you. There are research studies that show that doctors might think that Black people can tolerate pain more than, you know, people of other cultures.
10: We have patients that come here and they just don't know where to get mental health care. They don't know where to get a pap smear. They don't know where to get a mammogram. They don't know any of those things.
5: Also, Kirsten talked earlier about the unique nature of the Black communities here. There are 52 historically Black communities, which makes Nova Scotia very different from other provinces. Other provinces, the Black communities are primarily made up of people who immigrated here or might be descendants of immigrants. But here we have a history

0: of Black people being here for over 400 years, and they're not always well served with the medical care that they need, medical care period, let alone from somebody who looks like them. So they're coming from
1: hours away. In spite of being here for 400 years.
0: Mm-hmm. It really baffles my mind, and it makes me sad when I think about it.
1: Have any or all of you had a Black healthcare provider?
0: I have. I'm from Toronto, where the options for Black healthcare providers are greater than they are in Halifax.
2: I have never had a Black healthcare provider, no.
3: Yeah, I also am from here, born here, and never have had a Black care provider.
1: So basically, you're inventing the type of care you wish you had.
2: Yes.
0: And also, when you walk the halls of our clinic, we have photographs of historical Black figures in the medical community in Nova Scotia and across Canada.
1: I noticed that.
0: Yeah. Patients have told us multiple times, like, wow, it's amazing that I come in here and I can see people who look like me, people who are inspiring, people who can inspire my children.
1: And some of those photos are old, mm-hmm. Black and white photos.
2: Yep.
4: I always say they're from the Stone Ages. I always laugh. Yeah, but it's welcoming, and it makes you proud as a provider as well to be able to look and be like, these people paved the way for me to be here and also make the change that we're making today.
1: The pride thing is a really important part of what you're showing here, isn't
2: it? Yeah, and it's the first time we've had our own real clinic space as well. So everyone was really proud. Even our patients are excited. So we need to mark the walls.
1: Lead the way.
4: So this is like our office space. So
5: Tycora Brinton, the RN, shows me more of the clinic. In addition to she, Kirsten, and Natalie, two part-time primary care doctors, a clinical therapist, a wellness navigator, community liaison, and a receptionist complete the roster.
1: Good morning, hi. Didn't mean to intrude.
4: And then this is our clinic space.
5: Tycora and Kirsten, the NP, are usually the first to see and assess patients. Turns out, they're a tag team.
1: How much do you, the two of you, work together?
2: A lot. Too much. Yeah.
4: So for new patients, when they come in, I do an intake portion with them, typically between 30 to 45 minutes-ish. And then I bring in the NP, Kirsten, and kind of discuss where I feel like we need to go.
1: Do you confer after that?
2: Yeah, sometimes, because usually we're booking more follow-up, and a lot of them are coming in that haven't seen a provider in many years. There's a lot to sort through.
1: And a recent survey found that about roughly half of Black women, girls, and gender diverse people in Canada avoid or delay care because of fears of racism. Mm-hmm. When patients come to you, what have they already been through?
2: A lot of discrimination, not being listened to, not being taken seriously. They've seen negative experiences that their loved ones have had to go through in the hospital.
1: What?
2: Dying from medications, and they didn't know why they were given these medications. So they have poor perceptions of diabetes medications, for example. We had a rumor going around that metformin was killing people, so nobody wanted to take metformin.
4: Yeah. So then we actually started doing diabetes talks just to bring more awareness to what diabetes is, what the medication is, and what it does, and how it'll affect your body.
1: How many of them are starting to have chronic kidney disease from diabetes?
2: I've been saying this every new patient intake we've doing. I've been sending to nephrology
1: to a kidney specialist.
2: Yeah, because it's to that point where
4: she actually has it on her.
2: It's one of my because I need the criteria.
1: You actually have a blank referral to a nephrology clinic. Yeah. On your wall center. Because you're going to keep copying it. And so that's an example of something that should have been caught earlier but wasn't. Mm-hmm. Any
2: mm-hmm.
1: others?
2: Mm-hmm. We've had patients come in that have had scans, CT scans in the emergency department that say, okay, urgent follow-up needed or send to this specialist urgently. And because they don't have a family doctor, that didn't happen. So I'll meet them 6 months later and see these scans. And this one turned out to be a cervical cancer. As well.
1: Oh,
2: so, yeah, patient is okay. They're doing well. I'm glad they came to us when they did. But if they didn't, who knows?
4: Mm-hmm. Yeah.
1: Uncontrolled high blood pressure?
2: Yes. Very. Most of our intakes have that as well. Hesitant to take blood pressure meds also.
1: Same reason?
2: Yeah, exactly.
1: The medication's going to harm
2: mm-hmm.
1: them.
2: Mm-hmm.
4: Yeah.
1: What else?
2: The screening is a big thing. We have people that just aren't doing their screening or they're not aware when it starts or why.
5: Especially mammograms. Studies show Black women in Canada are more likely to be diagnosed with breast cancer at a younger age and at stage 3 or 4. They're also more likely to have triple negative breast cancer, which is harder to treat and carries a worse prognosis. In spite of all that, Black women in this province have less access to breast and cervical cancer screening, and they are also less likely to ask for it. Tycora explains why.
4: I was booking some mammograms yesterday, and I think three back to back were, how bad is this going to hurt? And just the fear. And because not a lot of women have had it done in our communities, no one's talking about it. Mm-hmm.
1: So where does this fear of a mammogram too painful to do come from?
2: I think people they know that have had them done, that have had not so great experiences. And I think it comes back to Black women being perceived to have a higher pain tolerance. We had a young woman come here who was had preeclampsia with her previous pregnancy and had high blood pressure this time and was terrified because nobody was taking her serious. And so I was able to advocate for her and she was admitted and induced that day. But she had been trying for weeks to have pay attention to her.
1: She could have had a seizure. Yep. She could have died.
2: But nobody was taking her serious.
1: She could have lost the baby.
2: Mm-hmm. Yeah.
1: Do Black women who have mammograms have more painful experiences because the procedure is not done as delicately? They're not told about or eased through and informed of what it was going to feel like?
2: Explaining is a big thing, just being talked to and told. And I don't think healthcare providers are necessarily intentionally treating these patients differently.
4: It's unfortunately part of our healthcare system. You don't have the time.
1: With cervical cancer, there's now HPV testing and there's the HPV vaccine.
4: Mm-hmm.
1: I guess the vaccine itself is a little beyond the typical age group of women who are coming here.
2: We have someone yesterday who wants it. Actually, unfortunately, they have to pay for it.
1: Have some of them refused or have their parents refused the HPV vaccine?
2: Definitely. We see that. There's a lot of the vaccine fears as well with everything. Flu shots and COVID vaccines are not really a thing in this community. We would like to do a flu clinic in the in the future, but that's definitely a big education point for us.
1: Tycora, you're something of the point person when it comes to breast cancer and cervical cancer. So tell me what you're trying to do here. What's the unmet need that you're trying to fill?
4: So trying to even educate them at what a PAP is, what we're looking to do, that it gets done at 25. And then the second part, just walking the patient through what the procedure actually is. I will bring out every instrument and show them, this is a speculum. And I'm like, this is what I insert into your vagina. And they're like, whoa. And there's a light. And I'll explain that your cervix kind of looks like a donut is how I explain it to my patients. And that the tool goes in the donut hole. I said, not very far. And then the other tool will get around the outside. I'm not taking, people believe I'm taking things out. I'm not taking anything. I'm just collecting cells. If they need music, they can play music. A lot of my patients will want their phone. And I'm like, whatever you need to do or whatever I can do to make you more comfortable, we'll do it.
1: In some ways, this is utterly amazing. I mean, what you're doing is amazing. But cervical cancer prevention, pap smears, it's bar none the most successful cancer prevention program
2: ever. You shouldn't have anybody dying with cervical cancer.
1: Right. And you have to explain it.
4: Yeah.
1: Because how many of these women have never had a pap smear?
4: A lot.
2: Or they've had one and that was it. They don't want to do it again because it was so terrible.
4: Yeah. Mm-hmm. And as a healthcare provider, I want them to get their treatments and make sure that we catch things early. So there's that part of me. And then there's the other part of me that understands. And I get that it was an awful experience for them. And I might not push them then. Mm-hmm. And maybe on the next visit, I'll say, have you thought about it? Can we book you back in?
2: It takes a few visits.
4: Yeah.
1: It takes a few visits. So so if they went to a regular provider, that would never happen because they're not going to get the few visits to be gently persuaded and informed of what it's like. Tell me about pap parties.
4: Oh, yeah. So
5: that's right. Every few months, the sisterhood hosts pap parties. These are heavily promoted in the community. On a single morning, Black women from all over Nova Scotia come here to get a pap smear, some music, some food, and more.
4: All right, so when you walk in the door here, we had our admin, Lakeisha. She would check everyone in. We made up little bags. Each woman had a label on their pap vial and then two STI swabs in a bag. In here, this is my... I call it my little nurse area. And we had music in here. So sometimes you would catch me running up and down the hall and I'd be dancing in the hall, just having fun.
1: Four exam rooms?
4: Four. And then in this room, we had our refreshments and some more music. But we thought people would mingle back here, but they didn't. They went all up into the lobby and they were having the time of their lives.
1: Why do you think they wanted to meet out there instead of here?
4: I think it was just a smaller space with more
6: women that look like them, and you just gravitate to each other. I think you just go where the friendly, happy faces are, and that's where they went.
5: You're listening to White Co. Black Art. This week, we're at the Nova Scotia Sisterhood, a clinic for Black women in the province who have chronically had trouble getting cancer screening and other kinds of primary care. Access is just one issue the people who work here are trying to address. A survey of close to 2,000 Black women in Canada found three-quarters said they felt unheard or disbelieved by healthcare providers.
1: Are you Leslie?
7: I'm Leslie.
1: I'm Brian.
5: A patient lets me sit in with Kirsten Boyle so I can see how the sisterhood works to gain trust.
8: This is what I mean about coming to the sisterhood. Okay. Walk into the waiting room and it is like you're at a kitchen party because everybody has something to say.
5: The standard greeting here is often not a handshake, but a hug.
9: Hi, my name is Leslie Fraser. I am a mom of six, grandmother to five beautiful children. I work as an EPA at John McNeil Elementary School. I've been doing that for the last 17 years. And it's only been recent that I've not had a family doctor. So sisterhood has been really a great bridge.
1: What's it like being a Black woman in Nova Scotia seeking healthcare?
9: So for me, as a Black woman, we all know that for the Black community, there's a lot of problems. Strokes, high blood pressure is predominantly in the Black community. And I felt like the last few years with my family doctor, I'm not sure if he was burnt out or he was just reaching the end of his time as a doctor. I felt like I wasn't getting the attention I needed. In fact, one of my first appointments here at Sisterhood, when I was given blood work, there were things on that paper that my doctor had never even suggested for me to look into.
1: Any come to mind?
9: They tested my B12, my vitamin D, those kind of things, my glucose level. In fact, I didn't even know that I was pre-diabetic until I came to Sisterhood. I'm leaving perimenopause, entering menopause. And I feel like having a male doctor did not really help the situation. The help I got was coming to Sisterhood, having a female doctor, a Black female doctor as well. Representation really does matter.
1: Why?
9: It matters because I feel comfortable coming here and seeing someone that looks like me and asking all the right questions, listening to what I have to say. For a Black woman, it's very hard to go into a clinic where it's predominantly white. I feel that there's a sense of anxiety. You know, you're not sure how to approach the room. You don't feel comfortable.
1: You had a difficult experience with a biopsy in the past.
9: Yes.
1: What happened?
9: The same doctor that I'd had before he retired, he had sent me several years ago to see a specialist. And he was giving me a biopsy within my uterus.
1: And this was for abnormal bleeding.
9: Yes, it was. And so when he started the procedure, it was so painful. And he stopped the procedure, ripped his gloves off, and looked at me and he said, "For a woman who's had six kids, I don't understand why you're complaining about the pain." And this was a male, a white doctor. And I walked out of there not getting the procedure done, feeling disrespected. And he just made me feel very small about a very important problem that I was facing.
5: After more postmenopausal bleeding, Leslie was advised she needed another biopsy of her uterus, but she was anxious about it and saw Kirsten. Knowing that Leslie had a bad prior experience, Kirsten recommended a different gynecologist and advocated for Leslie to get things to make the new biopsy more tolerable.
1: After that first bad experience, you might have said, "I'm not going to have the biopsy," and it might have been detrimental to your health.
9: Absolutely, absolutely, because at the time when my doctor had sent me to it, he didn't really explain what was going to happen. He just said they're going to do an internal. I was assuming it was somewhat like a pap smear, so there was no information shared.
1: And how important was it to have Kirsten explaining to you what the new biopsy was going to be like?
9: From one woman to another, you know, were able to tell me that, okay, this is what they're going to do. This is how far they're going to go probe you. It will be painful. And so doctor would probably give you some options as to how to manage that pain. And, you know, afterwards you will have some spotting and so on and so forth, and maybe some cramping and so on. So I felt comfortable. I knew what I was going for.
5: Leslie has been to the clinic for other things like hormone therapy for menopause symptoms. And last year, she had a head injury and a concussion and is seeing Kirsten for that as well.
9: I was working in my school, the school that I was in the gym, and one of the students, he kicked the ball quite hard and it hit me on the right side of my head. But because my brain smashed against the left side of my skull, it's really affected me for a long time. I'm talking to you right now, but I have a headache. And when I get the headache, half my face is frozen. I had to come and talk to Kirsten about it because I knew I was getting depressed. 8 months of my life was taken away from me. I couldn't listen to music. I couldn't read books.
1: Because the music was too loud.
9: It was triggering.
1: Lights bothered you.
9: And I said, I know I'm depressed because I've suffered depression, postpartum depression, and I knew I had those symptoms. And she immediately, we talked what kind of medication I could take, and we came to a conclusion to the best one for me. And I feel enough of a difference that I'm doing a little bit more each week.
1: From the point of the concussion, mm-hmm. was it difficult for you to get help for your mental health concerns?
9: You know what? If sisterhood didn't exist, it would have been a difficult process for me. Who would I have called? I can't show up at the emergency because my symptoms does not appear to be an emergency, you know, unless I, you know, God forbid, which I didn't go there, you know, wanted to commit suicide. That's literally what I would have to do for the medical community to help me if it wasn't for sisterhood.
5: Kirsten says she does a lot of mental health counseling at the sisterhood.
2: Most of our patients have mental health concerns. We do screenings with all of our intakes and we know that that impacts your chronic disease management. So it's something we address and that I'm passionate about. I also noticed the increased need for the ADHD testing in these communities. A lot of them weren't tested as children or when they should have been and were mislabeled. So I took the extra training to do the ADHD testing due to the wait times in the province and the cost. So they can do it for free here with me. Takes us a few sessions. It's long, but that's something that has been really helpful to a lot of our patients. And I like to take the time, like I'll do 2 weekly check-ins for patients for mental health concerns and see them on a regular basis because I have the time to do that and can make sure that they're, and we have the in-house social worker, clinical therapist. So I work with her a lot.
1: There is a lot of undiagnosed depression, mm-hmm. anxiety, mm-hmm. PTSD.
2: Yep.
1: I guess some of it comes from a history of violence.
2: Yep.
1: There's greater mm-hmm. violence.
2: Yep.
5: In some Nova Scotian communities, violence has taken a disproportionate toll on young Black men, leaving families and communities to grieve.
2: I have a lot of mothers who have had to bury their sons in this community, so that's a challenge. And that affects their chronic disease management big time, so it's important to address and give them the support that they need.
1: Mm-hmm. And why would you say the mental health needs of Black women have not been addressed? Is it that they haven't mm-hmm. been diagnosed? Is there?
2: I think it's a little bit of both, and they've also suppressed it themselves. I think there's a stigma in the Black community with mental health. It's mm-hmm. not something they talk about, as well as the LGBTQ community. There's a stigma there. So we're kind of trying to work to knock those barriers down and yeah. talk about it more with patients and give them a safe space to talk about it.
5: Since opening its doors, the Sisterhood has served more than 1,100 Nova Scotian women and gender-diverse people. They'd like to expand. For instance, Tycora does outreach for women in their 20s and 30s. And what about the women they've seen who, like Leslie, say the clinic is offering treatment they haven't managed to get anywhere else in the province?
1: There must be clients who say, will you be my primary yes. care provider?
2: Yes, we get that a lot. Yeah, we do. You usually handle that one.
3: Yeah. But I have a spiel that I give that we don't roster patients. We act as your family doctor, but we're not actually your family doctor. And if you don't have one, you should be on the need a family practice list. Some patients, if you ask them, they're going to say Kirsten is their family doctor. And you just say, okay, because to them, like that is what it is.
1: How much of the unmet need are you actually covering here?
2: Not enough. I think just since I started in the last year, it's grown significantly and there's still so much more room for growth. No, I don't think, like our team is still so small compared to every other primary clinic. So we need more. We're constantly asking for more. Having this space was a huge step, mm-hmm. but we have a lot of work to do, and there's still the whole rest of the province.
0: Yeah. We hear all the time about people driving 2 or 3 hours just to get care from us as a sisterhood. It should not have to be that way. A person should be able to get care that they need in their own home communities, and it's such a shame that that need isn't always being met. There is work being done in bringing more providers into Nova Scotia to serve the community, but I think there needs to be more work.
4: I think you'll see us grow eventually. We have to prove that the need is there, and I think we've proven it over and over again.
5: There is a wait list for Black women to receive care at this clinic. Still, Nova Scotia's Department of Health and Wellness told us there's no current plan to increase funding. Surveys conducted by the Sisterhood say women who come here are happy with the care they receive. That includes Leslie Fraser.
1: What does it mean to you personally to receive care from Black women like Kirsten?
9: You know, I look at her and I feel such pride because, and I'm going to get emotional, I feel pride in the fact that Black kids are becoming doctors and becoming nurse practitioners.
1: Kirsten's crying.
9: Well, I'm so proud of her, from one Black woman to another, because we don't see this often. Every doctor I've seen my whole life has been a white male doctor. And coming here and seeing Black women in these position of authority and in the medical position, it's a great comfort to me. It means something. And knowing that my daughters can also come here, I feel like they're in a safe space. I feel like there's a sisterhood. There is a kinship.
1: Kirsten, how do you feel listening to everything that Leslie's had to say?
2: It definitely makes me emotional. Patients make me cry all the time. This is why I went back to school. So it's really rewarding for me to be able to see I can make a difference and I am helping people. It's huge.
5: Kirsten gave birth to a baby boy in August and she's on mat leave. But the sisterhood carries on, providing a dose of care and empathy while meeting an unmet need that many of us are fortunate to take for granted. That's our show this week. Our email address is whitecoat@cbc.ca. Senior producer Colleen Ross produced this episode with help from Stephanie Dubois, Jennifer Warren, and Samir Chabra. Our digital producer is Catherine Jew. I'm Brian Goldman, and I'm proud to bring you stories from the Canadian side of the gurney. See you next week.
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19: Okay, so Digger, the new movie from Tom Cruise, just came out. It is deeply alienating. Like, people who hate this thing hate it a lot. Netflix's adaptation of East of Eden is also out now. The group chat's in. You'll get their takes on the biggest stories in pop culture this week.
20: From CBC News, the world this hour, I'm Neil Kumar. The U.S. Coast Guard is suspending the search for 6 people who were on board an Ontario-based air ambulance jet that vanished yesterday morning. Philip Luchanuk has the latest.
21: Well, certainly sad news for everyone involved and many of us who are actually following the story. The U.S. Coast Guard says after beginning their search, they and their partner agencies, as of sunset tonight, have suspended the search for the people aboard the Latitude Medical Transport aircraft. They also sent out a statement expressing their deepest condolences to the families and loved ones of the crew and their passengers. So there were 4 Canadians on the crew of this flight. There are two pilots and two medical personnel. They departed from Hamilton, Ontario, Friday night. They landed in the island of Bermuda and picked up a patient and a family member, both Bermudan citizens. Then they left for Boston around midnight, and shortly after, around 2 a.m. Saturday, the Federal Aviation Administration notified the Coast Guard that they'd lost contact, and that's when the search began.
20: That's the CBC's Philip Lee Shannock in Toronto. The U.S. military has withdrawn its bombers from a Royal Air Force base targeted by a suspected terror attempt late last month. American B-52 and B-1 aircraft had previously used RAF Fairford as a staging area for strikes on Iran. U.S. officials have told several media outlets those planes have now been flown back to their bases stateside. It comes as several British citizens and a dual UK-Iranian national are out on bail after being arrested on suspicion of plotting an attack on RAF Fairford. It's deja vu in Brazil, where voters are choosing between two familiar names in a presidential election, incumbent President ANC Lula da Silva and Flavio Bolsonaro, the son of a former president currently serving a sentence for plotting a coup. Costas Marere has more on what's at stake.
6: Brazilians are voting in crucial elections that could hand 80-year-old President Luiz Inácio Lula da Silva another four-year term, or see the far-right Bolsonaro movement return to power. Lula is running neck and neck against Senator Flavio Bolsonaro, the son of former President Jair Bolsonaro, who is under house arrest for attempting a coup after losing the 2022 election. At stake is Brazil's relationship with the Trump administration. Trump is accused of trying to interfere on Flavio Bolsonaro's side. But tired with corruption, crime levels, and the cost of living, many Brazilians are casting a protest vote against whichever candidate they dislike the most. With neither candidate winning more than 50% of the vote, there will be a runoff vote between Lula and Bolsonaro later this month. Constance Malloré for CBC News, Rio de Janeiro.
20: Quebecers are getting ready to vote in the provincial election tomorrow. It's a crowded field with five main parties vying for the top, but polling suggests the Parti Québécois has maintained its lead. Cathy Sinet reports.
16: Chaque appel.
22: Every call, every gesture, every effort can make a difference, says PQ leader Paul Saint-Pierre Plamondon. He's hoping to get a majority and eventually hold a third referendum on Quebec independence. This after the party was reduced to three seats in 2022.
23: I've never had fear. Throughout the 6 years I've been leader of the Parti Québécois, I've never let fear govern what we do, and that's from Jacques Parizeau.
22: The Coalition Avenir Québec, that has been in power for the last 8 years, is fighting for its survival. CAQ leader Christine Fréchette.
24: I haven't spoken enough about the consequences of planning a referendum.
22: The Quebec Liberal Party leader Charles Milliard recognizes that his campaign had a bumpy start.
25: And I wasn't successful in telling Quebecers what I really had in my gut.
22: Progressive political party Quebec Solidaire hopes to keep its seats, while the Quebec Conservative Party hopes to win its first 12 seats. Kat Sunny, CBC News, Montreal.
20: And that is The World This Hour. For CBC News, I'm Neil Kumar.

0: We'll take a look at your evening forecast. Cloudy in Fort Chip in the Park in Fort Smith, a chance of showers overnight, your low is 7. Periods of rain in Fort Resolution in Hay River and Enterprise, but clearing overnight, your low is 5. Periods of rain in Fort Providence, at Fort Simpson, Fort the Arden, Honey Butte, and Samba Cay. Clearing before morning, your low is 3. And periods of rain overnight in Yellowknife, Wakuti, Wati, Gamati, and Betchico. A southeast wind gusting to 60, becoming light, your low is 3. 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
1: Okay, so the fall movie season is kicking into high gear with some pretty big releases in theaters right now. We got Anne Hathaway trying to scare the crap out of Dakota Johnson in an erotic thriller. We got Tom Cruise in a climate comedy trying to scare the crap out of everyone else. And we got the group chat here to get into all that. I'm Rad Simon Palais, sitting in for Elamine Abdak Mahmood. This is Kabotion. I got Adam Naiman, Hannah Flint, Kaya Shunyata are here with me. How you doing, y'all?
2: Good.
3: Pretty good.
1: Look, I'm very excited for the conversation we're going to have. This is the dream team as far as I'm concerned. But let's kick things off with Mr. Cruise.
4: Mr. President, 55 minutes ago, my company informed me of the explosion on our rig,
5: causing massive water displacement and triggering a tsunami.
4: Models estimate casualties in hundreds of thousands.
6: Now Digger here got us into this mess, and Digger's going to dig us out.
4: What the hell is that? Thing is huge.
1: So that was the trailer for the new movie Digger. It is actually the latest from Alejandro González Iñárritu, who is the Oscar-winning director behind The Revenant and Birdman. Kaya, I mean, look, Iñárritu, he's the director who is, for among other things, known for taking these really big swings. And I think people watching the trailer might see that. I mean, you might be looking at the trailer and being like, what the hell am I even watching? Can you explain to us what is going on in Digger?
3: Yeah, I can try my best because I still am like, what did I watch? So the film follows a man named Digger Rockwell, played by Tom Cruise, who runs the largest oil company in the world. And it's a world not that different from the one that we currently live in. After years of like negligence, the company finally triggers a catastrophic environmental crisis when they drill into an ice glacier that then kind of drifts off and threatens to crash into Europe. So, of course, Digger, because he's trying to be a good person, or is he? And the United States president, they attempt to save the world. But the problem is, it's a world that they don't actually seem that concerned with. It's more their reputations. But just when you think you're watching a straightforward climate satire, around 40 minutes in, the film kind of does take a big swing and turns almost in on itself with this, I wouldn't call it a twist, but it's a meta-textual surprise, I guess, which is where, to me, the film really feels like it's getting into the meat of what it wants to address. But it's a shame that everything that precedes that is like garish, loud, nonsensical, and pretty annoying.
1: Listen, garish, loud, nonsensical, Iñárritu. I mean, for me, these words go hand in hand. But Hannah, I mean, let me like actually turn this over to you, because another aspect of Digger, beyond the satire, beyond the Brechtian device that Kaya was referencing there, there's also this aesthetic. I mean, this man did shoot this movie on VistaVision, which is, you know, the celluloid film format from the 50s. It was used recently in The Brutalist and One Battle After Another. Can you describe Iñárritu's very distinctive aesthetic here and whether you think that serves kind of the themes he's grappling with?
7: I think with Iñárritu, he's very good at constructing these worlds. And I think about Bardo, and this kind of felt like Bardo meets Birdman in the way that these worlds are constructed. There's such an exquisite precision in the way that he uses light. Here we've got this very like undersaturated world. You kind of get the impression that the world is dying and all the light's like been sucked out of it by all the stuff that's going on. And the seamless way in which he kind of navigates between scenes, between, you know, as you said, the kind of world that we're introduced to and then the later world, I think it's all just amazing. I cannot fault it. Like, this body is very well built. I guess for me, I struggle with, it didn't really nourish the soul of the story as much. I think it definitely looks the part, but yeah, it's a story that I feel doesn't have much to say beyond, I don't know, like, we're all to blame for the state of the world, and I guess we should just laugh about it, otherwise we'll cry. So looks amazing. I just didn't feel particularly moved by it.
1: Mm-hmm. Well, look, I mean, it's interesting to hear a lot of the criticism around this movie. I mean, this movie did get, like, kind of panned by a lot of critics. What's interesting is that, you know, for a long time, like, Iñárritu, he's like a critical darling, okay? Like, I mean, critics were always showering praise on him. I mean, the man has then won Oscars for Birdman and The Revenant. But Adam, I mean, you have been basically an Iñárritu hater for as long as I remember, okay? And at this point now, we have, like, kind of the critical mass joining to meet you where you are. Where does this movie rank for you in terms of Iñárritu's cinematic offenses?
2: I mean, beware filmmakers who try to literally measure the human soul. You know?
1: 21 grams.
2: When you made 21 grams, and that was a very bad movie that got very good reviews. All his movies are, to me, quite bad. And you have to be a very good director to make movies that are as bad as he does, mm-hmm. because his movies are technically often quite brilliant and they're ambitious and there's a lot of sophistication in them, but they're in the service, to me, often of incredibly smug and obnoxious and sort of wrongheaded and very narcissistic ideas about, I mean, filmmaking itself, which this movie is very much, you know, tied to. There's that saying about wanting to be the girl with the most cake. Mm-hmm. I think Iñárritu wants to have the cake, eat it, smear it on us, you know, make us feel bad for having the appetite in the first place. I almost respect it because I think we're at a moment where a lot of culture is just peddling slop and expecting us to just choke it down. And he is trying to make a meal. He is doing the food for thought thing. I admire it. I just think that the point that sitting through the conceit of this hyperbolic, exaggerated, like very sub-Kubrickian, sub-Strangelovian satire, to then be told within this twist, it's bad on purpose, and it's bad because this is what people expect from their entertainment, and there's an audience within the film, and you are kind of like that audience, and the world outside for both that audience and this audience is terrible. I mean, that literally becomes like a disquisition on what the role of satire is supposed to be. And I appreciated that disquisition, but if you're at that point where you're trying to corner your own argument and explain your film to the audience, your only subject is yourself. Mm-hmm. And I think he's one of the most overbearing, self-aggrandizing filmmakers I've ever seen. And this ties into that. It's emblematic of it. However, I was more interested in it than anything he's made in a long time.
1: Yeah. And, you know, what's interesting here is, I mean, we're talking about Iñárritu, and we cannot ignore the Tom Cruise of it all. And it's so interesting to see this pairing, right, of Tom Cruise, who has kind of lately been known for a lot of action roles and blockbusters, and kind of bringing a sort of blockbuster mentality to this movie. Kaya, I mean, look, I mean, of course, you know, Tom Cruise giving a very gonzo performance here as Digger, and again, this being kind of a far cry from his recent roles in, like, Mission Impossible and such. Why do you think at this point in his career, Tom Cruise is taking on a role like this, where he's hiding his movie star aura under all this latex and then also, like, playing a scoundrel?
3: Mm-hmm. I think it's a perfect example of somebody who is trying to kind of reinvent their public image in a way in the last few years, but this one feels like this is really the point. And not just his public image, but his image as an actor. And I think to pick a role where you kind of disappear behind prosthetics in a way, I think that works. I think he's good in the role, but it's unfortunate that, again, the first hour is just so nonsensical and he's repeating words over and over again. He's just yelling, he's screaming, spit is coming out of his mouth. It's in the quiet moments where you really feel that performance and you really feel like, okay, this is an actor behind this, not a performer, which Cruise has been known to be in the public eye. But it's also like, his isn't the performance I was kind of drawn to in the film. It was the small moments with Jesse Plemons and Sophie Wilde. And I was kind of like, why are these younger performers who may not have as much experience kind of eating him up in a way when he has this big gonzo performance? And I think that's a problem with the film. There's a wall between Tom Cruise as a performer and an actor and what the director wanted this film to say and be.
1: Yeah. I mean, I agree with you that, I mean, I actually appreciated the quieter moments in his performance, especially when he's playing opposite. I mean, you mentioned a lot of the supporting actors. Riz Ahmed, I think, is actually really great in this, and their moments together, I thought, were really strong. Hannah, how about you? Like, despite all the flaws around this movie, I mean, do you think that Tom Cruise's performance was enough to carry the movie?
7: Well, I think, as like Kaya said, the whole point of this movie was for him to carry it, because all of the subsequent supporting characters had little to nothing to do. I mean, Jesse, this is again, the things that it's like bottom heavy for me, where they introduced a load of things to kind of wrap it up neatly. And I was like, where was this an hour ago? Where was this conversation unraveling so we could have this kind of glean certain things about what was going on in the metatextual world? And then what was, you know, obviously what this kind of performance in his bombastic world. Tom Cruise is an amazing actor. I think he wanted this role specifically because it was his show. Tom Cruise does the Tom Cruise show at this point. It'd be really interesting if we had him do something in more supporting, using his past star power to be a supporting actor. Yeah, I don't know. I typically like the films from Iñárritu, but this one, I fell asleep for 10 minutes in it. I'm so sorry. And I just, so I don't know if I can say I can recommend this one. And Bardo is a lot longer and I lasted through that.
1: Yeah. You know, you just reminded me when you talk about Tom Cruise and supporting roles. I mean, given the whole latex and everything of this movie, this performance does remind me of Les Grossman in Tropic Thunder. Like Tom Cruise, you're going to add into that?
2: I mean, the first trailer for Digger, if we remember, was a 3.5 minute highlight reel of every movie Tom Cruise has been in.
1: Yep.
2: Saying, here's the greatest actor of all time. We are so grateful for his career. And now here's Digger. The only thing it didn't say is give him an Oscar.
1: Right.
2: The reason that he is wearing latex in this film and working with a guy who directed Leonardo DiCaprio to an Oscar for The Revenant is because he would like an Oscar. They're not going to give him one for Mission Impossible, where he plays a messianic figure trying to save the world. So now he will play a messianic figure trying to save the world, but in a prestige movie format. Tom Cruise's relationship to reality is not healthy. I'm glad that he's not trying to kill himself while making this movie. This is not a movie that involves stunt performance. It's just like performing stunts, but it's a stunt performance.
1: Mm-hmm.
2: He's a brilliant

0: brilliant actor. There are things he's doing in this movie that I think are quite brilliant. I don't think they make the movie better, because I can't think of a director and an actor who deserve each other more.
1: Yeah.
0: And this kind of preening, over-the-top showmanship, there's no space for subtlety, there's no space for any kind of realism. I mean, I kind of say it as a compliment. They kind of had to crash into each other at some point. But the only thing this movie is about is trying to get Tom Cruise an Oscar in terms of his performance. Mm-hmm. And now that it's getting bad reviews and bad box office, which again, I think it both deserves and kind of doesn't, that narrative is going to kind of get derailed. I mean, that's the subtext to all the blog posts and internet writing about this film, is like, will it get Tom Cruise an Oscar?
1: Mm-hmm.
0: And while it has bigger things on its mind than that, it really doesn't.
1: Right.
0: And I don't think the performance really has much bigger things on its mind than that either. He's very impressive, but I don't think he's as good in this as he is in many, many, many, many, many other roles.
1: Yeah, I 100% agree. So let's actually leave it there on Digger, because we do have to talk about another movie that could potentially take down Tom Cruise at the box office this weekend.
2: This is my confession. My autobiography. Writer's words should be honest and bloody and a little bit terrifying.
1: So that's the trailer for Verity. This is a psychological thriller starring Dakota Johnson as a writer. She's playing a writer who is hired to ghostwrite the final chapters of a novel by a famous author who has suffered a near fatal accident. That author played by Anne Hathaway. Kaya, look, I mean, this movie, it's actually a book by Colleen Hoover. And this is actually like the fourth movie adaptation from a Colleen Hoover book that we've gotten in the last 2 years. Can you tell me why Colleen Hoover is getting so much attention from Hollywood, and whether you share in Hollywood's enthusiasm for Colleen Hoover?
3: I absolutely do not. I am like a renowned Colleen Hoover hater. But I do read her stuff because I want to kind of be on the pulse, and she's somebody who I am trying to understand why, like you said, this is the fourth movie adaptation of something she's done. Because quite frankly, the writing is so abysmal, it's embarrassing. And that does translate onto this adaptation as well. But I find it very strange the way in which she writes women, especially women who are kind of fleeing or trying to leave a domestic abuse or societal subjugation situation. And she tries to create these like girl boss characters. But what really comes of that is like this weird internalized and externalized misogyny that I find super dated. But for some reason, female audiences especially love it. She's cultivated a massive audience. And I think that is why this film is, unfortunately, as bad as it is, going to be one of the most successful films of the fall.
1: Well, okay, so I already gather then that movie did not work for you. I'm going to turn it over then to Hannah. I mean, the movie, despite how we feel about it, it is expected to top the box office. And that would actually make it like the third Anne Hathaway movie this year to top the box office. But the important question to you, Hannah, is whether Verity was a hit with you.
4: I feel like I was hit in the face with Verity. I was reading a Guardian piece on like how Colleen Hoover became a best-selling author, and someone suggested her writing's for people who don't like reading. Mm-hmm. So if that's the case, I feel like these films are for people who don't like cinema. Mm. I'm actually kind of, I have secondhand embarrassment for every single person involved in this. I mean, as you said, Anne Hathaway, what a year she's had. Mother Mary, The Odyssey, Devil Wears Prada 2, yeah. End of Oak Street, and this is like the lead balloon to end on. I mean, at least she's getting, she's got a kid on the way, so I guess that's college tuition from this movie. It's offensively bad, and it's a shame because you have Michael Showalter, who is great director, great comedy director as well. Like you have Nick Kantoska, who just did the Cape Fear adaptation, which I really enjoyed. And it really just goes, this is so bad, so plodding that I've read one of her books. I read It Ends With Us after watching It's End With Us just to check. And I vowed never to read another one again because I was like, is it really that bad? And if this is the best they can do from that, it really just goes to show how awful this book must be. I'm sure it'd be a hit because we live in a world where people don't want to think anymore.

0: I feel like it's this, it just deflates any complex ideas in order to just like exposition dump. Flying by, and I find it really hard to talk about this film without just being absolutely awful. It's just everything that I hate about cinema at the moment, where we're just adapting the worst books that have, you know, got for some reason got some fat, like The Love Hypothesis. It's all these books that are just mediocre, and they're not even doing the work to get in these great writers to elevate it in some way. It feels like a colossal waste of time for me, but it makes me even sadder that people are going to go out and think this is what they expect. Mm-hmm. I just think audiences deserve better, and art is supposed to help you, like nourish you. And this is just empty calories.
1: Yeah. Well, you know, I want to pick up on two things you talked about there. I mean, Colleen Hoover's writing, because I mean, of course, Verity being like kind of her shift into psychological thriller territory, erotic thriller territory. And then you mentioned this director, Michael Showalter, who, you know, I enjoyed The Big Sick and The Idea of You, which are, you know, the romantic comedies that he's directed. Adam, I mean, Michael Showalter going into this movie, in interviews, he's referenced Brian De Palma and Paul Verhoeven, which are exactly the names you want to cite when you are dealing with trashy erotic fiction. So
2: if you want to be Brian De Palma, move the camera. If you want to be Paul Verhoeven, have a sense of eroticism.
1: Yeah.
2: I mean, Michael Showalter was in Wet Hot American Summer. So it's the whole, like, he could shoot people in the street analogy, and I'd be like, lifetime pass. Mm. But I mean, Verity is a very bad film. I like movies that review themselves. So I like at one point Dakota Fanning is at dinner with Josh Hartnett, and she's like, people tell me that I have resting bored face, but I promise you, really, I'm having a really good time. Really.
1: Yeah.
2: And that's the kind of response I have to this movie as a piece of camp, which is it kind of thinks it's having a good time. I think it kind of thinks it's Brian De Palma or Paul Verhoeven, but it's not these things because it's so poorly made, so flatly made, so disinterestedly acted by these talented people, but the material kind of gives them nothing. Mm-hmm. I mean, I think Verity is Colin Hoover's misery, not just because it's the name of a female character that doubles as a metaphor, but it's like about the act of writing, and it's about this act of disclosure and autobiography, but the novel Misery is quite profound in a way, and I haven't read Verity, but if that's what the material is, by the time it makes it to the screen, it's not profound. It's just it's a gimmick. Mm-hmm. And it's a gimmick that doesn't yield one truly startling, amazing, oh no, you didn't kind of moment. Like even compared to something like The Housemaid, which I think is also slop, that's like slightly spicier slop than this, but he needs to get Brian De Palma's name out of his mouth. I mean, come on.
1: I will just say, like, I do think Anne Hathaway is innocent here. I think she brings everything that this movie does not.
2: Her best performance of the year was talking about the Knicks and getting Anna Newby's jersey the other night. That was awesome.
1: Amazing. Okay. So, all right.
0: I feel like you're an Anne Hathaway apologist on this film.
1: I am always an Anne Hathaway apologist. Okay. So, all right. Look, we're going to leave it there for Verity. That is in theaters right now. I'm Rad Simon Belay sitting in for Elamine Abdallah Mahmood. This is Commotion. I'm here in the group chat with Adam Naiman, Hannah Flint, and Kaya Chunyata. Look, we're going to move on from the multiplex to Netflix, where there is a new spin on a classic story that just premiered.
3: I believe there are monsters born in this world to human parents. A monster is a variation from the accepted normal. A child may be born perfect, but without kindness or conscience.
4: Can you tell me your name?
3: You may call me Kathy.
1: So that's a bit of the trailer for a limited series adaptation of East of Eden. East of Eden being the John Steinbeck family saga that's set in California in the early 20th century. East of Eden was actually originally brought to the screen back in 1955 with James Dean in the starring role. This version stars Florence Pugh, Christopher Abbott, and Mike Feist. Hannah, I mean, you haven't read Steinbeck's book, or you haven't seen the original 1955 film, so you're kind of coming to this with fresh eyes. Did this work for you?
0: Yeah, I found it. So obviously, you know, if I hadn't read it, I would have done a bit of research, because I've seen the interviews. I'm kind of like, want a bit of context before I go in. And I saw an interview with Florence Pugh saying, you know, Kathy, her character has been very demonized in previous iterations. So what I like about going into this is we have an unlikable female character who, yes, is a sociopath, but it's not just a sociopath out of nowhere. Like, we really spend a lot of time establishing why she's become this way or why she feels that way. And I think a lot of people can relate in this day and age of the idea of wanting autonomy. A lot about this introduction of her is that she goes from being her father's property to a husband's property. She's, you know, she does whoring in a way to free herself. So it's like a sex worker who's like, I want to be in charge of my own life. Yeah, maybe I kill a few people on the way, but you know, it's fiction. Let's live in that space. And it was interesting to see reading about that Steinbeck saw her as Satan, which I think is a really like unfair thing to once again put a woman as like the one who's the problem in the whole kind of, you know, Cain and Abel biblical story in which this kind of grapples with for these two sets of brothers and different generations. So I found it, I really liked it. I really think the performance were fantastic. I thought Mike Faced and Christopher Abbott were beautiful. I especially liked Hoon Lee and this playing Lee. And I think I really like the fact that one of the episodes, there is a co-credit with Zoe, and I think the name is Alexander Chi or Ki, for an episode that really gets into who Lee is as a Chinese American existing at this time. And the experience of being between two worlds as someone, you know, there's a whole thing about speaking pidgin, but he can also speak, you know, conventional English. He speaks Chinese, but the difference of going from where he is, where he's the sole Chinese person in Salinas Valley, to then going to San Francisco and being around people of his heritage. And I think there's some really interesting dynamics playing out there. There's a really great scene, I think, and it does far better a job of like trying to bring together the experiences of the Irish and people of color than Bennett, like Beckham did with Joe. I get it, Jess, I'm Irish. But there's a really great scene between Kieran Hines and Lee. Kieran plays Sam Hamilton, who is kind of a farmhand, a really lovely guy. And he's talking about, well, I get it, I'm Irish. And it's like, no, you don't, because you don't get to be lost. You can put on a tie, you can cut your hair and wear the right clothes and people see you as American, but I don't get to do that. So I really appreciate how this series is getting into kind of the issues of race, oppression, autonomy, gender politics, and also, I guess, the sins of the father. And in what way do we choose to live our lives, whether we choose the path, I guess, of evil?
1: So, look, I mean, there is just so much to talk about when it comes to East of Eden. And I should say, I mean, look, this is a story, of course, of a family over multiple generations. But what's interesting is that, you know, the making of this series is a sort of multi-generational saga in and of itself, because the original 1955 film, it was directed by Ilya Kazan, who is just one of the most celebrated filmmakers of his time. I mean, this is the guy who made On the Waterfront. But his legacy was seriously tarnished because of his role in the Hollywood blacklist, because he helped the U.S. government target former colleagues who were believed to have been communist sympathizers during the height of the Red Scare. And the latest version of East of Eden was written and executive produced by Aaliyah's granddaughter, Zoe Kazan. Kaya, how do you feel like Zoe puts her own stamp on this material?
4: I think I was also thinking about the Ilya Kazan of it all during the first episode, where it's kind of taking these, you know, familiar story beats. But then that second episode comes where we see Kathy's life and everything through Kathy's eyes. And that clicked for me. I was like, Zoe is going in a completely different direction. And while not trying to absolve this character of her sins, trying to humanize her and make sense of why she has become the woman that she is. And I think it's a very fascinating turn for this story, which in its original novel form and the earlier film adaptation, I don't think was necessarily kind to this character. And I wouldn't say the show is kind to her, but it does make sense of what she's been going through, why she is like this, how you become a product of perhaps the abuse that you suffer as a child and throughout your life. And I think it's a really interesting film to put in, or series to put in contention with Hulu's Furious, which also kind of does that. And I was very moved by the way in which this character was treated. And I especially think it's interesting watching this yesterday morning and then seeing Verity at night, how women behaving badly are kind of seen and treated within the films and the shows that are creating them, and how these separate artists

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1: 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Today, we're listening to the fourth and final episode of Understood: Artificial Intimacy. The series is all about what happens when people form intimate relationships with AI chatbots. When you talk to an AI chatbot, it can feel like magic, but like all magic tricks, it's just an illusion. And creating that illusion requires tens of thousands of workers, many based in Africa, to teach AI how to speak, respond, even simulate human emotions. We'll hear from one of those workers today. This is episode 4, Behind the Bot.
2: I think we should be very careful about artificial intelligence.
3: Our story starts in 2014 with Elon Musk taking the stage at MIT.
2: You know, all those stories where there's the guy with the pentagram and the holy water, and he's like, yeah, you sure you can control the demon? Didn't work out.
3: Musk was really terrified of AI. This is journalist Karen Howe. She's the author of the book Empire of AI. Musk was especially worried about AGI, artificial general intelligence. It's a theoretical form of AI so advanced that it can compete with the brainiest humans.
4: Specifically, he believed that if it was developed by a for-profit corporation, that this could lead the models to have very bad incentives that can bite humans in the back.
3: In 2014, the same year as Musk's demon comment, Google had bought the company DeepMind, and they'd been making huge strides with AI. Musk had been following the technology's growth at Google, and he did not trust it in the hands of Google's co-founder, Larry Page. At Musk's birthday party, the two had gotten into an argument about the future of AI. When Musk expressed concern that AI could go full-on Skynet and wipe out the human race, Page called him a speciesist and insisted that AI is just the next step in evolution. So Musk was freaking out. And that's when he got a pitch from another entrepreneur, Sam Altman. Altman suggested a plan to Musk, a Manhattan Project for artificial general intelligence. It would be like the nuclear bomb research in Los Alamos, the world's greatest minds brought to one place to develop this potentially rad technology. Only instead of creating a weapon, they were going to save the world.
4: After a bit, Musk warms up to the idea of an AI Manhattan Project and then thinks, okay, let's just fundraise as a nonprofit rather than try to make it into some kind of commercial endeavor. And let's have a mission that we're going to push the bounds of the technology for the benefit of humanity.
3: Within months, Altman, Musk, and 8 others from the Silicon Valley elite founded OpenAI. But the dream was short-lived. In 2018, Musk left the company. Altman became OpenAI's sole head. And then things started to change quickly. Being a nonprofit had made it hard to raise money. Investors wanted to be able to make a return, like they could with any other tech startup.
4: The reason why they started building chatbots was in part because they needed to figure out how to make more money on the journey to AGI. And so they searched for different ways of productizing their technology, and they hit upon this idea of, well, everyone would want, you know, a digital super assistant.
3: Microsoft was the first major investor to jump in to the tune of $1 billion. And from the start, the lore was that this was a highly autonomous machine.
5: Machine learning is becoming more powerful and more impactful. This leads to amazing applications.
6: It is clear that this is a major advance over Eliza, or really over anything that the world has seen before.
3: In 2025, Sam Altman looked back on the chatbot in awe.
7: The work that happened to get these hard-won scientific insights and then to build the

0: engineering and the companies and the complex supply chains that had to happen to get this like rack of magic. Think about all the stuff that went into that so that you now get to just, you know, type something into ChatGPT and it does something for you.
1: The message in that framing is clear. But what's actually going on when the machine talks back? I'm Victoria Hetherington, and this is Understood, Artificial Intimacy, Episode 4, Behind the Bot.
2: People need to drop their whole feeling that AI is some sort of magic, you know, and just understand that there's a human face behind the screen.
1: This is Michael Jeffrey Asia, and his is one of those faces. Michael didn't set out to work in AI. He'd hoped to spend his life talking about planes, airports, and baggage. He'd gone to the Nairobi Aviation College in Kenya for air cargo management. The problem was when he graduated, not long before the start of the COVID-19 pandemic. Flights weren't going anywhere. Then his son got lymphatic cancer, and Michael had to take a loan to pay for his care.
2: Now, I have a young family, a young kid in hospital, and a wife back at home. I had to fend for them without a job and really struggling to make both ends meet.
1: Then, in September of 2020, just as on the other side of the world, companies like Google and OpenAI were developing their chatbots, an acquaintance pulled through with a job opportunity.
2: That is how I got to start learning about chat moderation.
1: Chat moderation. Okay, so what is that? Well, we know the story of where chatbots get their information from. They're fed the breadth of human output, scraping our literature, art, scientific discoveries, our news stories, which they then serve back to us in bite-sized pieces. But how are chatbots actually taught to chat? They're trained to by humans.
3: These models literally cannot do anything that it is not shown and trained on in advance. So the fact that ChatGPT can chat is because there's literally human workers that are typing into these models and showing it. This is how dialogue happens. Like person A talks and then person B responds and then person A might talk again.
1: One of the ways this is done is not directly with the chatbot at all, but through human-to-human messaging apps. Human-to-human or moderator-to-user transcripts are gold mines for AI companies. An AI company buys these logs to see how humans flirt, joke, de-escalate arguments, or keep a conversation engaging. They then use these transcripts to train chatbots to mimic that exact same flow. One of the job titles in this chatbot training ecosystem is chat moderator.
3: And so there's this hidden workforce of people that are literally feeding every little bit of fodder into these models to then get them to sound like humans, to respond and react like humans.
1: Nairobi has become a hotbed for chat work because of cheap labor and a high level of educated English speakers like Michael. The company he ended up working for is called New Media Services, or NMS.
2: The hiring criteria was a bit intensive. We had to do an English test and at least get an advanced level and respond with precision and with some good grammar. Secondly, they had the typing speed test where like you expected to type at least 35 words per minute.
1: And there is a reason you need to be a good typist.
2: You can't skip a conversation. You need to ensure that you reply to every conversation after you understand the flow of the conversation.
1: When Michael logged onto his dashboard at New Media Services, he'd see conversations already in progress that he needed to continue so smoothly that the user wouldn't realize that the person responding had changed. He was never responding as himself. Rather, Michael had access to multiple fake identities. Some of the profiles he'd step into had names like Peter, Susan, James. Others had usernames like SexyDoll124. According to the NMS job board, it was Michael's responsibility as a chat operator to provide every user with a, quote, personalized experience that meets their needs. But really, he says, the job was to keep users engaged at all costs.
2: It was the objective of the company to ensure that you keep these people locked to the system. You make sure they subscribe, because every conversation meant revenue for the big tech companies. So you're like supposed to ensure that you keep the conversation flowing, keep them locked to the internet, keep them attached to the screen, and ensure that they generate interest day in, day out.
1: And the best way to do that? Manufacture intimacy.
2: If someone is looking for intimacy, if someone is looking for love, then show it to them.
1: Michael says the company required him to ask personal questions, remember details about users' lives, and respond in ways that made them feel heard, or better yet, desired. He doesn't know what the users on the other end of the chat saw or what platforms they were on. But his guess, considering the tone, is that they were on dating and sexting sites. He says that the job title, chat moderator, gave no hint as to what the job truly entailed. Cycling through multiple identities and participating in often highly sexual conversations.
2: You weren't chatting just one person, not just one gender. You are chatting everyone across. So today I'm here, I'm supposed to be sex chatting a woman, for example. I'm even provided with pornographic stickers, you know? So you can imagine juggling between you being a gay, being a lesbian, being a woman and your man.
1: Michael felt himself beginning to fragment.
2: The juggling was way too much. And the emotional aspect of it, for me, I think is the part that really took a toll on me.
1: Michael was holding down three jobs in AI, two during the day, working as a data labeler, then every night having deeply intimate conversations with lonely people to train chatbots how to do the same. The other thing that was scraping away at him was the deception, the false intimacy.
2: Me having to say lies and to tell them lies, and at the same time keep my job, because if I messed up at any given point, then that means I could lose my job. But how do you show love that you do not have, honestly? Because I got to a point where I felt so empty. And, you know, leaving the fragments of me on the internet was something that really tortured me a lot.
1: Michael was working from home in the Mathare slums of Nairobi. He found himself living a double life, trying to avoid exposing his wife and kids to how he was making a living.
2: I was basically in a single room. And by single room, I mean your bed is here, your kitchen is here. Like, if you're in a room, you can see literally everything you own. So you can't, like, hide everything. And at times, you're forced to wait for your family to sleep, for you to be able to do some of these things.
1: Michael's wife didn't know what his job was, not until later. But she said it turned him into a different person. Cold, distant. Michael says the work gave him PTSD.
2: Some of us are still victims. I have a problem with insomnia. This is my second day I haven't been able to sleep.
1: NMS never responded to our emails, but their website says they offer what's called human-in-the-loop outsourcing solutions for AI training, where, quote, automation meets real human expertise, end quote. Human in the loop is a catch-all phrase for AI systems where human workers actively participate in training, testing, and improving AI models. NMS, like most of these companies, has strict non-disclosure agreements. Michael had to break his to speak out. And they obscure which companies they hold contracts with or what those contracts entail. So it's unclear who exactly they're outsourcing for, or which AI companies those clients might sell their transcripts to. When he took the job, Michael didn't actually realize his chats were being used to train AI systems. He says it was only later that he found out. But at times, he did wonder if he was actually impersonating a chatbot. He suspected that some of the people on the other side of the chats thought he was an AI companion. They'd sometimes ask if he was real, or test him with questions that seemed designed to catch a bot. Others seemed to think that they'd paid for an AI companion and had landed with Michael. New Media Services never clarified it to him and declined to tell us. But Michael says the platform tracked everything he did, how quickly he replied, which words kept the users engaged, and what tone worked best. He said it was clear the company was doing more than facilitating

0: facilitating chats. They were collecting patterns, data that could be used to build chatbots that sound more human. Once he saw chatbot in action, Michael and other Kenyans saw themselves. In 2022, researchers looked at specific words like delve, identifying that large language models use delve much more than the average Western English speaker, and about on par with the average African English speaker. Such telltale signs of chatbot use are, in fact, artifacts of the way that the models were built and the people who built them. Thousands of human contractors in Africa. Michael says it has all left him with another meaning for those two little letters. For him, AI doesn't stand for artificial intelligence, but African intelligence.
1: I love calling it African intelligence because Africa has been developing these softwares for them. Africa has collected literally every data for them. Africa has been doing all the dirty work for them. So let's avoid the whole issue of imagining that this is magic. It's not magic. It will never be magic. This is human labor behind the screens.
0: Journalist Karen Howe.
2: So the myth that these systems are highly autonomous is just like blatantly false when you look at what it actually takes to even produce these models, and the fact that it takes tens and hundreds of thousands of human workers to teach the models anything that the model is able to generate. They're basically just the aggregation of an extraordinary amount of human labor.
0: And that human labor does not end at modeling these bots. There is a whole industry of people whose job it is to read your chats after you talk with a chatbot.
3: Basically, our sources were saying that they were reviewing really personal chats.
0: Shubi Goel is a tech reporter with Business Insider based in Singapore. And in 2025, she spoke with contractors working on reviewing Meta AI products.
3: And what really shocked us was that these conversations were not fully anonymized. Our sources saw instances of photographs with faces visible, first names, locations, contact information, details about where the user works. Like, we know that companies store your chat history for further training, but everyone assumes that at least they'll be anonymized.
0: OpenAI, Google, Meta, and Anthropic all say that they use anonymized versions of chats to help train their language models. But that didn't reflect what Shubi saw.
3: In one instance, we saw a chat that listed down the user's first name, last name, city name, hobbies, and a bunch of their travel interests. And it only took us one Google search to find that individual, actually. I think they were the third search result. So it was not difficult at all. So if a contractor wanted to, they could find these people quite easily and share what they've been talking. And these are deeply personal conversations that they could make public very easily.
0: A Meta spokesperson told us this type of work is standard industry practice and that they have strict policies that govern personal data access for all employees and contractors. They said that Meta limits what personal information contractors see and that they have processes and guardrails in place instructing them on how to handle any such information. They told us that any unauthorized sharing of personal information is a violation of their data policies. If that happens, they promise that, quote, we will take appropriate action. Scale AI, which hired the contractors through their platform Outlier, did not provide us with a statement. But the company told Business Insider that contractors are asked to flag instances of personally identifiable information. They say none of this information leaves the customer's platform, and contractors are obligated to follow the platform's security protocols. In a nutshell, both companies are saying that even if an employee sees your private information, that's as far as it'll go. There are moments, however, where maybe you would want a chatbot company to review a person's data.
3: So, for example, if a teenager was talking about being bullied in high school or being abused at home, which is like instances we saw ourselves, contractors were really being asked to like say when it might not be trained enough to talk about that subject, or when they should like maybe give a hotline or ask that person to get professional help.
0: Consider a situation where someone is talking repeatedly about harming themselves or about committing a violent action. Maybe the prompts are getting so bad, the company feels the need to ban the user. Should they contact law enforcement? This is not a hypothetical question.
4: Could OpenAI have prevented the mass shooting in BC? That's what some Canadian politicians are asking.
5: OpenAI says it had flagged the troubling content in the shooter's ChatGPT account months before the massacre.
6: The company says the account was banned last June for violating the company's usage policy.
4: It said at the time about a dozen employees debated whether to call the authorities, but in the end, they decided not to.
0: When politicians found out that ChatGPT had been used prior to the Tumblr Ridge shooting, they had a lot of questions and critiques, like Canada's Minister of Justice, Sean Fraser.
7: The idea that you have had employees raising flags internally and have not had that information shared, you can't help but feel that some of these deaths could have been prevented.
0: And BC Premier, David Eby.
8: They're asking the same question that I think every Canadian is asking right now. Was there an opportunity to prevent this from happening? Would their kids still be alive if the OpenAI management had listened to the staff that were raising the red flags and alerted police months before this incident?
0: Nobody from OpenAI would speak to us for this series. But nearly 3 months later, in April of 2026, Sam Altman issued an apology to the people of Tumblr Ridge. Here's part of his statement, read by one of my colleagues.
9: I'm deeply sorry that we did not alert law enforcement. While I know words can never be enough, I believe an apology is necessary to recognize the harm and irreversible loss your community has suffered. I reaffirm my commitment to the mayor and the premier to find ways to prevent tragedies like this in the future. Going forward, our focus will be on working with all levels of government to help ensure something like this never happens again.
0: In much of the world, chatbots are barely or only recently regulated. Some states have started to regulate, like California. Canada almost had some AI regulation in the form of Bill C-27. The bill would have updated Canadian privacy rules and set out a framework for companies to monitor and explain the risks posed by their AI. But it died on the vine after Parliament was prorogued in 2025. The European Union put together its own EU AI Act that went into effect in 2024. It pushes AI providers to give some level of transparency and tries to encourage ethical use of this technology. China's rules are more focused on disinformation and user safety. Companies are required to explain how their systems work, and users are warned against excessive use. Companies might even intervene if users show signs of addiction. And people under 18 are outright banned from talking to so-called digital humans. Chatbots provide a fantasy. It's a fantasy of intelligence, a fantasy of a quick fix, a fantasy of love, or a fantasy of a new life. They can shave off the sharp edges of reality. But those edges still exist. And if you turn to AI instead of the people around you, what does that do to your ability to connect to flesh and blood human beings? Michael Jeffrey Asia.
1: The experience taught me more than any textbook could how deep human emotions are entangled with AI development. I also learned how loneliness and vulnerability show up in such digital spaces and how the people powering AI often remain unseen, unheard, and unprotected. And it really leaves a mental toll on you because you couldn't even trust anyone telling you they love you. I wouldn't want a situation where we are training machines to reply with empathy and we cannot be trained to love the people in real life. Because personally, I would love to love them. I would love to help them, support them, because the world needs love, not the internet as such. Because the love you're giving them on the internet is not enough. Why give them an illusion of what you can make real? Because I believe we can love them. We can love them real time.
10: 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Understood.

0: Good Artificial Intimacy is hosted by Victoria Hetherington. Their team includes AC Rowe, Armin Agbali, Matt Muse, Julie Nuzielli, and Veronica Simmons. 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The executive producer is Cecil Fernandez. Here's a preview of what's coming up next week on the show.
1: She would start sending us selfies, but they were all very close. So we couldn't necessarily see what was happening in the background. And the whole time she wore the same sports bra. We had like a half a thought, like, why isn't she wearing a hospital gown?
2: Caitlin tells the two doulas that she's starting to go septic. She needs dialysis. It's a smorgasbord of catastrophe.
1: And we are hysterical. I mean, we are both crying. And we just listened, basically. Like, at some point, she's just stopped talking, and all we could hear was her breathing on the phone, and we kind of assumed maybe she had been put under, but we weren't really sure. And then the call was still going, but it just goes quiet.
0: That's coming up this time next week on the CBC Podcast Showcase. I'm Gavin Crawford. I have a podcast too. It's called Because News, and it's Canada's funniest news quiz. At least until they make another one. Each week, I test a rotating panel of comedians in front of a live studio audience. 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
4: 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Nicole's daughter.
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6: From CBC News, The World This Hour, I'm Neil Kumar. The U.S. Coast Guard says that it's suspending the search for six people who were on board an Ontario-based air ambulance jet that vanished on Saturday morning. The missing include four Canadian crew members and medical staff, as well as two Bermudians. The plane was en route to Boston when it lost contact with air traffic controllers off the coast of Massachusetts. Search teams located a debris field, but no sign of those on board. In its statement, the U.S. Coast Guard has expressed its condolences for their families and loved ones. Quebec's five main party leaders were out speaking to voters on the final campaign day before Monday's provincial election. Researchers have crunched three decades of numbers to learn just how often Quebec's leaders practice what they pitch. Ben Schinkler has the details.
7: For weeks, Quebec politicians have been making promises on everything from tax cuts to hospitals. But researchers tracking Quebec government since 1994 offer a reality check. Not even half of campaign promises, 49% to be precise, are fully kept.
8: For some of these governments, we see more broken pledges than kept pledges.
7: Alexandre Fortier-Chouinard is a data scientist for the Polymeter Project at Université Laval.
8: One of the main factors that we've noticed over the years is not necessarily the color of the party in power, but rather how long it has to keep its promises.
7: But the kinds of promises they make and external factors play a part, including the global economy. Polymeter co-founder Lisa Birch says that presents a big hurdle.
9: When the economy is not doing so well and there's a considerable amount of incertitude, it's going to be a little bit harder for the government to pursue some of its pledges.
7: Ben Schinkler, CBC News, Montreal.
6: The U.S. midterms are weeks away, and prospects are looking grim for the Republicans. Surveys suggest voters are frustrated by rising prices and the war with Iran, which is a stalemate. U.S. President Donald

0: We'll take a look at your evening forecast. Cloudy in Fort Chippin, the Park in Fort Smith, a chance of showers overnight, your low is 7. Periods of rain in Fort Resolution and Hay River and Enterprise, but clearing overnight, your low is 5. Periods of rain in Fort Providence, Fort Simpson, Fort the Arden, Honey Butte, and Sound by Cay. Clearing before morning, your low is 3. And periods of rain overnight in Yellowknife, Wakutiwati, Gamati, and Betrico. A southeast wind gusting to 60, becoming light, your low is 3. 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
1: Hey there, everybody. Ira Glass here. So our show today is something that producer Hannah Jaffe-Walt has been collaborating on with reporter Nicole Hannah-Jones. And Nicole's version of the story, which is in the New York Times Magazine, is something that many, many people are discussing online right now. Here's Hannah Jaffe-Walt talking with Nicole Hannah-Jones. These are recordings made as Nicole was in the process of writing that article.
2: I'm going to make sure we're recording.
3: All right.
2: Has it been 10 years since you've been in here?
3: I'm trying to think when I'm like, damn, I know it's been a long time. How long has it been?
2: That's Nicole. And this is a ritual I find myself in with some frequency at my age, beginning social interactions with an accounting of time that inevitably leads to a conversation about the kids, where they were then and where they are now.
3: And my child was just getting ready to start school. Mm-hmm. And now my child is a sophomore getting ready to celebrate her sweet 16.
2: That is wild. 16.
3: She will be 16 next month. Yeah, time.
2: Nicole and I spent a lot of time talking about our kids 10 years ago and talking about schools. We were reporting together on education, specifically on inequality and systemic racism in American public schools. How decades of policy choices have left public schools deeply unequal, many schools completely neglected. And meanwhile, Nicole and I had little kids. And in our own lives, the conversation among parents was how to game the system to be sure that your children do not end up in one of those schools.
3: Literally, every middle-class parent, no matter what their race was like, you have to put her in, you know, talented and gifted prep courses because they test at 4, and you have to decide if you're going to put her in private school, but you're definitely not going to put her in the neighborhood school. And I

0: within the heavily Black, high poverty neighborhood.
1: These questions, what are you going to do about school, started right out of the gate.
0: I mean, my response was, she's one. Mm-hmm. And people would look at me like, oh, you're so naive. I remember people being like, you silly woman. And people actually felt that that was like not being a good parent, frankly.
1: This intense, often judgmental scramble is something parents in places all over America do. But in New York City, where Nicole and I live, it's arguably the most extreme version. Parents have spreadsheets of schools, endless advice. You're going to want to avoid this school, apply to this program, maybe move to a different neighborhood. Any contortion makes sense, not even to strive for an elite school, but to avoid a, quote, bad school. What were the bad schools? Well, New York City has one of the most racially and economically segregated school systems in the country. The, quote, bad schools that families with options tried to avoid were disproportionately Black, Latino, and poor. In her reporting, Nicole had seen that Black students all over the country are concentrated in schools like this, where they're less likely to have the best teachers or curricula or facilities. And one reason that happens is that wealthy and middle-class families like hers opt out of those schools. So Nicole, who had a young Black daughter and had been a young Black girl herself, when her daughter Nadja got to be school-aged, she did not make a spreadsheet. She did not game the system. She enrolled Nadja in a regular public school, the kind of school most New York City kids end up in. The students mostly came from the neighborhood, Black and Latino kids, poor and working class. Here's how Nicole saw it. She thought if more parents with advantage like her are inside a school, they could add their weight. They'll be personally invested. They'll be paying attention and seeing when there are problems. They can advocate for a school, for funding, for more experienced teachers, for extra programming. So all the students in the school, including their own kids, have what they need to learn. Nicole wrote about all this in a cover story for the New York Times Magazine 10 years ago. And on the cover, there was little Nadja in her school uniform, Afro puffs, serious face, looking right at the camera. And the headline?
0: Choosing a school for my daughter in a segregated city.
2: I remember seeing it. I remember seeing it and being like, oh, she did it.
0: Yeah. Yeah, because we, you know, you and I, we talked a lot about it.
1: It was an earthquake of a story. Nicole, putting the matter bluntly to parents, all of us gaming the system is making the system worse. What if we just stop?
0: I was really, really shocked by the impact that this piece had. You know, people were both writing, but also just sharing their story with me at my public speeches or other events that I was giving, like face-to-face, which was extremely powerful for me as well.
2: I feel like you're underselling how much influence.
0: What am I supposed to say?
2: So, like, there's school districts across the country that were suddenly talking about something that they had not been talking about, not just parents, but actual people controlling school policy.
0: Yes. It, in some ways, like, this was, like, my dream, a journalist. I became a writer because I wanted society to change. So I always write in a way where I'm trying to persuade people by making a moral argument.
1: That's what the story was, an argument. And it landed with so many people.
0: This story just, in some ways, like, never lost its legs. I was in Boston a few weeks ago, and a woman who has a six-year-old, her child wasn't even born when the story came out, said that this story guided her education decision-making for her child.
1: So, for 10 years, Nicole has talked publicly all over the country about every aspect of this article, except how it played out in her own life, for her and her kid. And she decided she wanted to write about what happened and talk through it. So many months ago, Nicole reached out to me to ask if I wanted to hear everything that happened after the article was published. Yes, I did.
2: She thought all the people who read her original essay 10 years

0: ago and thought about it and talked to her about it and passed it on to others deserved to know how it actually turned out. And she thought her daughter, Nadja, deserved a chance to share her perspective, too. Nadja was eager to talk. She had a lot she wanted to say about this. And she has a very different take from her mom's. What you're going to hear is a series of conversations that took place before Nicole published her recent New York Times article, as she was trying to figure out in real time what she would write about all this. I talked to Nicole, and later I talked to Nadja, and she talks to her mom. These are conversations throughout which I was so alert and on edge sometimes. It is rare to hear a person who made a big influential argument come forward and say honestly, this is how it actually played out, and then publicly face their teenager. Who subjects themselves to that? That's today's show, An Argument in Five Acts. Two people willing to talk about some of the country's most enduring problems and look at how they unfolded in their own lives as mother and daughter. From WBEZ Chicago, it's This American Life. Stay with us. Act One, Nicole's Choice. Nicole had been the one to pick the school back when Nadja was little. Her husband, Faraji, had been reluctant to send Nadja there. He worried they'd be hurting her. Asked Nicole, is this us experimenting on our child based on idealism? They'd argued about it. But once they resolved to do it, Faraji was all in. He threw himself into the school. Both of them were committed to being involved, and Faraji ended up even more involved than Nicole. They reassured themselves, knowing that if there were ways the school fell short, they could get Nadja help. And they'd be there, watching. They were both constantly assessing how it was going, where the school faltered, where it succeeded, what Nadja was getting. They were tracking all of it, including benefits that don't get factored into lists of New York City's top schools.
1: She got to spend her first 6 years of education in a school where most of the kids look like her, where she had incredible Black and she had a Chinese-American educator. She had incredible Black educators. She had Caribbean educators, amazing Black History Month celebrations. They used to have the students do these self-portraits. And she would always, when she was young, make herself a dark-skinned Black woman, which I was like, yes. Like, so you are, you know, as a Black girl, seeing yourself in that lens and not in the lens of this, like, outside world that is saying that that's not beautiful or that's not something to aspire to. And so in her formative years, she didn't have that experience that I had of feeling less than other kids, of feeling like, is there something wrong with Black people, feeling different. Like, she didn't have that.
0: Like all of us, Nicole's own experience raising a child is always running parallel to the memory of her own childhood. Parenting is an ongoing act of correction. Nicole grew up being bused from her Black neighborhood to a mostly white, wealthier school. She was part of a desegregation plan. She's talked about the social isolation of being one of the only Black kids in school on our show before, the psychological toll of that. And she didn't want that for Nadja. And Nadja was a different kid, growing up differently than Nicole did. Her parents had money and college degrees. Nicole wanted Nadja to be in the mix with other kids, to see what she had that others didn't, and to feel comfortable with everyone.
1: I don't want my child to feel separate from other kids. I don't want her to feel that she's better than other kids. And she started to recognize the advantages that she had. I remember she came home. There was a classmate whose older brother had been killed. And Nadja was like, he doesn't have a coat. Can we get a coat for him? She had, like, empathy and humanity. And so I felt like that's why we're here. I believe in, like, a common good. I believe that, like, we have to be in it together.
0: Nicole was prepared for some things in the school to be hard, and she and her husband, Faraji, were in the

0: school often. Fereji volunteered regularly, organizing parents, talking to teachers, addressing issues. He became co-president of the school's PTA. And still, there was stuff they didn't know till they heard it from Nadja, starting around first grade.
1: She would come home a lot and say things like, it's hard to concentrate, it's hard to focus, that there was a lot of disruption in the room, like things that we know often happen in high poverty schools.
0: And they were having an experience parents in high poverty schools sometimes have. They were having trouble getting the school to respond, even though they were so involved. In fourth grade, at a parent-teacher conference, Nicole and Fereji learned Nadja was not on grade level, which was not something they'd heard before. So they immediately emailed her teachers and principals saying, we want to see her schoolwork. Please send home all her graded tests and assignments so we can look through them and see what's going on.
1: They wouldn't send the schoolwork home. I asked them and they wouldn't do it. I have to go to the principal. The principal instructs them to send the homework home. And finally, the principal is able to get the teachers to send. They send all this work home that Nadja had been doing. And I start going through the math and all the problems are wrong.
0: Oh, no.
1: Like literally almost all the problems are wrong.
0: Wait, again, the answers.
1: Like he's just putting a check mark. He's not checking her math. He's not correcting her. He's not teaching her. Every single one is wrong. Yeah. Devastating parent moment. I'm like, what am I doing? What am I doing? What am I doing to my child? I felt like I was failing my child. Like my decision was failing my child. God, I was so worried that I had done wrong by my child in a way that was irreparable. I remember sitting at the table that night and I'm not naive, but I was in shock. There was the one part of just like what she wasn't learning. But there was the other part of like this little girl has all this confidence. She thinks she is amazing at math. She is smart, but she thinks she's like academically doing well and she's not.
0: Nicole sat at the table waiting for Fereji to get home.
1: And Fereji and I remember like as soon as he got home, I think he was at a school board meeting or something like that. And I'm like, look at this. And it's like, well, what do we do? Do we leave? Do we like take her out of this? And so we struggled with like what to do. I mean, we felt stuck because those other kids did not deserve not to be taught either, and the understanding that the consequences for them were going to be so much greater than for my child. These were already kids living in public housing, living in poverty, no power in our society. Fereji and I, we would have these discussions and we would be like, who are we if like the moment it gets really rough, we give up? Then what do we do it for in the first place? And in the end, we felt we couldn't abandon the rest of those kids.
0: They made a new plan. They would stay in the school. They would get Nadja support, and they were going to get the school support. Nicole asked a friend, a former math teacher, to tutor Nadja at home. And Nicole and Fereji threw themselves into getting help for the rest of her class. They demanded the principal provide remediation for the entire math class. They had numerous meetings with the district superintendent. He agreed to send an extra teacher into the classroom. Their teacher friend recruited other educators to come by the school and offer after-school tutoring. This was a sprawling, all-consuming project that took so much more time than simply addressing the problem for their own kid. But they'd say to each other, this is why we're here, in the school. Not just for their own child's success. Success for them was both and. Nadja doing well and all the kids doing well.

0: it's like we recommitted, like we have to be here. But it tested us for sure.
1: You said it actually might have been from your article that it can feel unnatural. It can feel almost unnatural to put your child in a school yes. that you think isn't the best, most perfect school. Did it feel unnatural to you?
0: Unnatural? Yes. Yeah.
1: Say more about that.
0: I mean, every other decision that I'm making about my child is to try to give my child the best life possible. Trying to put her in the best situation, to give her the best examples, to protect her, you know, make life easy for her. So no, it didn't feel natural. But a lot of things that are the right thing to do don't feel natural.
1: So that was the balance of things at the end of elementary school. A shaky seesaw. They'd fought for better, like they knew they'd have to. They got help for Nadja, like they thought they might have to, and they stayed committed. For middle school, Nicole and Faraji chose a school in the neighborhood. It was mostly Black and low income. Test scores were not great. A public school plenty of parents would dismiss, but Nicole visited and liked it. Her district superintendent had recommended it as a school with a deeply committed principal who was on the ball, responsive to parents and students. And important to Nicole, this school had never screened students like some of the more sought-after middle schools. It didn't select kids based on their grades or attendance records or anything like that. It was open to everyone. Nadja made friends, joined the Food and Justice Club, did a lot of art. Outside school, she ran track. And then, one day in seventh grade, Nicole and Nadja were in the car. Nadja was 12 years old. Nicole picked her up from school, and Nadja said she and her friends had been researching schools online and looked up their own school.
0: She was like, "Did you know my school had test scores like this when you decided to send me here?" I paused, you know, like hand on the wheel, driving. I'm like looking straight ahead. And I'm sitting there like, okay, what am I going to say out of my mouth that's going to make sense to her? And, you know, it's like I knew this day would come. I wouldn't say I like talked a script over in my head of what I would say, but I knew it would come. And yet it's like the words that I'm like formulating in my head to explain why I chose this really sounded really hollow.
1: Why? Like what? What were you?
0: Well, you know, I'm like, yeah, I knew that the school had these test scores, but test scores are not the most important thing about a school. And it was really important to me, you know, my own values. I felt it was really important that you be in a school with like most of the people in our neighborhood. And she's sitting there and like, I see out of the corner of my eye, this look like, that sounds crazy. Like, what? You mean like you had all these resources, like you could have sent me anywhere. You could have sent me to the best schools. And you're saying like you just chose not to?
1: So your child is asking you a question that you've spoken about this on hundreds of stages. You've written hundreds of pages about it. Like, you know what to say. Why do you not know what to say?
0: I do know what to say. And I say it. But what I'm saying is, as I'm saying it, I know it sounds hollow coming out of my mouth, but I really believe that. I mean, I come from a people where I know my life literally in a literal way is only possible because people were willing to sacrifice for a larger good. I mean, sacrifice like put your child through a white mob. Sacrifice like get assassinated on your front lawn. Sacrifice like get thrown off of the land that you worked. If everyone says, well, I would love to do that. I believe in the concept of equality, but, you know, I can't make a personal sacrifice. We don't get there. I don't live my life. So I know what I'm saying to her is right. But I also know that she is a 12-year-old child who looks at you not to like give her moral clarity, but to give her a life of opportunity.

0: So I'm just kind of repeating what I've said and hoping that she'll move on. But she is not. She's angry. It hasn't been. She's like, it's not a good school. And I could have been at a good school. And so it's like just round and around. And now I'm like, oh, my God, like she's really not going to let this go.
1: Did you think she's going to ask me about this sometime? I'm going to explain to her. Did you think about just giving her your article?
0: No. My child's not reading 10,000 words that I write. She's not. She's not.
1: She's on the cover, though.
0: She's
1: it's
0: on
1: her
0: the cover.
1: Picture.
0: No. No.
1: Really? Has she never read it? Do you think she's never read it?
0: I don't think so.
1: No, I don't believe that. Really?
0: I promise. When you ask her, the answer is going to be no.
1: I am going to ask her. That's coming up. The answer to that question and so many others. I talk to Nadja, and then she and her mom talk. No one is a prophet in her own home. Act 2, Nadja. Okay, your mom told me she didn't know if you had read the article about choosing your elementary school. Have you read that article?
2: No.
1: You've never read that article?
2: Well, no, I have not. I have never read it. I've never found myself to read it. Maybe I should because of my mom.
1: Well, also because it's about you.
2: Well, yeah, but I never read it.
1: Nadja has been listening to her mom give talks her whole life. She says she knows what the article was about, her school. She went to her school. She lived it. She didn't have to read about it. What was the school her mom chose, wrote 10,000 words about choosing, actually like for Nadja?
2: It was just regular, like it was fine.
1: It was just school.
2: Yeah, I don't really remember a lot from elementary. I was like really into art. I like to draw a lot. I was loud. I still am, mm-hmm. like chatty.
1: Did you ever wonder why you were in that elementary school?
2: No. It was just a school that she picks for me. I didn't really care about it. I wasn't ever thinking about stuff like that.
1: She was lonely sometimes when girls were mean. Regular kid stuff. Nadja remembers fourth grade, they didn't do much in class, and that her mom had issues with her teachers. She thought it was weird that her third grade teacher was absent a lot, but fifth grade was fun. It was all fine. What Nadja wanted to talk about more was middle school, sixth grade. That's when things got hard for her. She says in middle school, other kids made it hard to learn. There were fights.
2: Problems all the time, like we wouldn't even be able to play in gym because the kids wouldn't stop acting out. It would be like all the time. They would be throwing like fart bombs and stuff. There was like no punishment. It wasn't like stopped. So because of that, it's just not fun. You can't do anything and they're ruining your chances to do things just because they can't act right. It was like really bad. I think I'd come home to complaining to my mom all the time. Like, bro, these kids are always like fighting and they're always disrupting like class. I'm not trying to be in this type of environment and I wasn't enjoying it. I remember we got our like report cards back. I think there was like 7 kids in that class who were like on honor roll and the rest were like, they didn't. The school was so easy. I'm like, how did you not get, I don't know.
1: Wait, you're like, how did people not get honor roll? Is that
2: yeah,
1: what you mean?
2: Right. Because it was like, it was just a really easy school.
1: Did you have homework?
2: No.
1: No homework?
2: No. None. Zero. Like,
1: how did you feel about that?
2: I thought it was bad. I think I complained about my friends. Like, we don't get anything. We're not getting work. Like, we're not getting any.
1: You wanted homework?
2: We did. We did. We honestly did want to get more things because we knew that we weren't learning enough. We didn't know anything.
1: And then, in seventh grade, Nadja's teachers and friends started talking about the next step, high school. New York City has hundreds of high schools. The top schools, there are things you have to do. You have to apply, get good grades, you have to take a test or audition. It's a whole process. You need to do research, go on tours. You have to engage. If you're an ambitious seventh grader, or even just a kid who cares about status, as nearly every seventh grader does, this is when you start to become aware, if you are not already, that there are, quote, good schools and bad schools, and you fit somewhere in that system. And if you didn't

0: I think we looked at those scores all the time.
1: You did?
0: Yeah, I think we looked at them all the
1: time. Like, you kept returning?
0: Mm-hmm. We kept looking at other sites, like how the school was. And it was not great.
1: She remembers bringing this information to her mom. And she remembers her mom trying to explain her thinking. But Nadja doesn't remember exactly what her mom said because she says it made no sense.
0: I didn't ever agree with, like, her response. All I know is that I wasn't having it. I was just like, why? Why am I here?
1: Nadja was mad, and she wanted an answer. Act 3, Nadja's choice. Nicole tried to answer Nadja's questions over and over. But Nicole understood things about Nadja's school and the school system in general that Nadja, as an 11 and 12-year-old, did not. Nicole knew that because her middle school didn't screen students, because it didn't select some students and turn others away, what that meant is the school had a high concentration of kids who showed up on day one to middle school already behind. Most kids had gone to elementary schools that were struggling. Many had diagnosed learning disabilities, and almost all of them experienced poverty outside of school. From Nicole's perspective, Nadja's middle school was doing a pretty good job of trying to serve all its students. Nicole had been inside lots of schools as a reporter, and to her, Nadja's school seemed organized and deeply caring, and unlike Nadja's elementary school, responsive. When Nicole brought Nadja's complaints to teachers and administrators, they got back to her right away. They tried in earnest to address things. But none of that was changing how Nadja felt. She kept returning to their argument about why she was at this school. Why? At sometimes random moments.
2: She would, like, we'd be in the kitchen preparing food, and she'd be like, I still don't understand why you did that. And I'm like, oh, my God. Like, I'm like, I, you know, like, she's not letting it go. And you know what she said was, like, you weren't in the classroom.
1: Right. It's not your experience.
2: It's not, right. It's not your education. It's not your experience. And I deeply heard that. And she's not, you know, an 8-year-old child. She is a young woman who's done her research. And I'm like, I don't want this to haunt me for the rest of our relationship. That's why what I ultimately decided, this is like, I don't know, fifth, sixth conversation slash argument, where I said, you know, you are absolutely justified in feeling how you feel. You certainly, if I had made different choices, would have had very different educational experience. And because of that, I'm going to now let you make the choice for your educational experience going forward. For high school, I would let her choose.
1: Wow.
2: So, she would decide what school she wanted to visit, and she would decide what school she wanted to apply for.
1: This is a 12. She's a 12 at the time. This is a 12-year-old. Yeah. Mm-hmm. And what was her reaction?
2: If anybody has ever parented a 12-year-old girl, then you know her reaction was like, yeah, but you still shouldn't have did that. I still want to talk about what you did. You're trying to move on, but I'm not over that. So that was her response. But then she was like, really? Like, you're really going to let me? And I was like, absolutely. Okay, great.
0: I'm going to a school that I want for myself. I'm going to a school that's going to be, like, hard to get into. Like, that's really good, that has high scores. That's what I wanted to do. I wanted better education, just like learning more, or like homework, like having more curriculars, or like just more subjects. I didn't want to be in a majority Black school. You see all these schools, prestigious, like they're mainly Asian or mainly white. And it's like, if I've been in these schools where it's majority Black, it's like I'm not getting anything from it at all. If you look at, like, the top schools, they're majority white. And it's like, if you want to go in a good school, we're going to have to go to a majority white school.
2: She comes back with her list of schools. And I internally cringed.
1: Why?

0: Well, what my daughter did was looked up the top achieving schools in the city. She found out like the best in terms of test score schools in the city, and that was her list.
1: The exact opposite of your approach.
0: Yeah.
1: What'd you do with your face?
0: No, I don't think I actually, it's impossible for me to have a neutral face, but I try. I work very hard. I'm like, I cannot believe this. Like, my child came up with like the exact opposite of my life's work. And every school on there is a school that screens and has hardly no black kids.
1: Nanja organized everything for high school. She researched the schools, found out when they had tours, how you get into them. The only time Nicole intervened was to insist that Nanja at least tour a selective, high-achieving, majority black high school. Otherwise, Nicole kept her word and let Nanja take the reins. Nanja began imagining more and more what she wanted from school, where she was heading in high school and beyond high school. Nicole teaches at Howard University, an HBCU, the mecca of black education and excellence.
0: Yeah, I mean, look, I've been ingraining Howard into her since she was like 3 years old. Mm-hmm. And then one day she comes back from middle school and she says she wants to go to Harvard. And I was like, we have never mentioned the word Harvard in our household. What the hell is happening? I'm like, what? Did you accidentally say Howard? No.
1: I love that your child's rebellion is to tell her mother that she wants to go to Harvard University.
0: Exactly, and I'm disappointed. I'm like, what is wrong with you? You have to admire that the child is like, whatever is the best, that's what I want.
1: Yeah.
0: I both admired it and was appalled at the same time. Like, where are you getting these ideas? Who is putting these crazy ideas in your head?
1: Nanja submitted her high school application, ranking a dozen high-achieving schools, and she got into her top choice, a majority white and Asian school in a wealthy neighborhood, almost an hour commute by subway from her home. She started freshman year.
0: Within 2 weeks, she was ready to transfer. She wanted to transfer out of the school.
1: Wow.
0: And I told her no. I was like, look, we went through a whole process. You're going to stay here and we're going to figure it out. Like, this is life. This is real life.
2: The girls were different. I noticed that there were kids that were comfortable saying the N-word. I also experienced that.
1: There were white kids that were saying the N-word.
2: Yeah. That's everywhere, but it was like I never really experienced that in person. It was like kids that also came from very good homes, like kids that also came from like very rich households.
1: And did that affect you? Or
2: I thought they were like too bougie and had high egos.
1: How were the academics? That was the thing you had really wanted.
2: When I got into that school and they were talking about all these things, I'm like, what are we talking about? I never learned this. So it was kind of bumpy. Like it was hard. It was really stressful.
1: Yeah, that sounds stressful.
2: I've never got a C before. I never really got those grades in middle school. And when I saw that now, it was just like, it sucked a lot.
0: She didn't feel like she fit in. She didn't feel like she had anything in common with most of the kids.
1: Were you surprised that that was her experience the first few weeks?
0: No, not at all. That experience I have had.
1: That was the experience you were trying to protect her from.
0: Exactly.
1: One of them.
0: One of them, yeah. Probably the most devastating thing is you spend like their whole lifetime trying to build up the sense of themselves. Just as a parent parenting a child, but also me trying to build my child's confidence as a black girl and the inherent intellect and worth. And then it can be destroyed like in 2 weeks. In this school. Freshman year, it was the first time a teacher ever called about like behavior for Nanja. That had never happened. She had never had behavior problems. She was angry. She was really angry that for much of that year.
1: Nicole and Faraji focused on getting Nanja tutoring and support. And Nanja settled in. She made new friends. She caught up academically. She stopped asking to transfer. She's doing well. This was the new status quo. And this is where they were when I started talking to Nicole and Nadja, toward the end of Nadja's sophomore year, the second year at the high school that she'd chosen for herself. Nicole and Nadja had come into the studio to talk, not knowing exactly what the other thought about this whole experience now. Some time had passed, and they'd stopped fighting about it. Nicole had not written her new article about all of this yet, and she had questions. She thought, now that Nadja was doing so well, she'd been able to get into her top school and succeed there. Nicole wanted to know, if I asked Nadja what she thought of her mom's choice, would she still say it was terrible? Act 4, Nicole and Nadja. When they showed up together, I could tell just by watching the way they interact that Nicole and Nadja enjoy spending time together. They're comfortable. Nadja's 16 years old now. She tells me her top pick for college is Howard, not Harvard, Howard. She likes it, she says, because it's in D.C., it's got a nice campus. Plus, she says, I'd get to be with my mom. They both act like this is a completely regular thing for a 16-year-old to say and want. And that is how I know they're close, and that a lot has changed. I had talked to Nicole about all this twice on her own before she came in with Nadja. And I talked to Nadja alone for almost an hour and a half while her mom waited outside. I got Nadja's thoughts on the experiences she'd had in the different schools. And it wasn't until the very end when I said, is there anything else you want to say, that Nadja mentioned the argument with her mom. They hadn't had it for a long time, but Nadja said she had brought it up again when she was feeling behind at the beginning of high school.
2: Like, mom, if you didn't put me in these schools, I would have been okay.
1: What'd she say?
2: She said the same thing she said. I don't know what she said. I don't even know what she said. All I know
1: something.
2: Is I complained to her. So.
1: So you know that she said the same thing that she said the last time you had the conversation, but you don't actually know what that thing was.
2: Yeah, I don't know what it was.
1: Do you want to know?
2: Yes.
1: I think we could probably get the answer from her because she's sitting right outside here. Nicole, you up for coming in? Hello, Nicole.
0: Hello.
1: Nicole sits next to Nadja and they talk. No. I'm going to bleep the name of Nadja's high school when it comes up in this conversation. They're sitting side by side and Nicole begins laying out her case. She's clear, vulnerable. Tells Nadja this was a hard choice, like the hardest choice. Nadja still seems to be listening carefully. As Nicole says, public education is just so deeply unequal and always has been. Black kids in particular, segregated and denied a fair and equal education.
0: What do we then do? Do we just say, well, it's nothing I can do? Or do you try in some way to make some intervention? It's like, why should my child be the one that's rescued? Like, you should escape what we consign so many other kids just like you to. I just will never feel right about that.
2: Why? It makes no sense. You're talking about, oh, I'm just going to give you the worst just because it's not fair that you, I didn't ask to be born. All you're supposed to do is just like put me in a good school. Like, oh, well, I didn't want to put you in a great school and have you have advantages over other kids. Isn't that what you want? Isn't that what you want me to have? Is that not a normal thing you want me to have? You don't want me to.
0: You have do, though.
2: Okay, yeah.
0: But you do. You have advantages. You have so many advantages.
2: Right, okay, so not. But I'm not saying, I'm saying in school-wise. I'm in school every day. Mm-hmm. I was in that building every single day. That doesn't make sense. I'm there more than home. Obviously, I get more in general, but school is the most important thing.
0: That's fair.
2: Everyone's not your kid.
0: That's
2: you can't
0: true.
2: Save everyone who doesn't want to be saved.
0: That's what you think, though? You think, like, other kids don't want better?
2: I'm not saying that. I wanted better. All the kids in my school wanted better. There's no benefit that came out of you putting me in those schools. There's no benefit at all. Could you tell me a benefit?
0: You want me to answer that?
2: Yeah,
0: benefit for the school?
2: What benefit did you provide the school?
0: I think that's a great question. I do think it was a benefit of us being in those schools. We brought resources. If you remember, when
1: Nicole runs through a bunch of examples. Your dad organizing parents at the school, intervening when they're

0: were issues with teachers, making sure kids who couldn't afford field trips would still get those opportunities. The principal creating a recognition breakfast for kids who made the honor roll wouldn't have happened if you weren't in the school. Nicole goes big and specific. The benefits of kids having friends from different backgrounds, our moral obligations to one another. Nadja is not waiting for her to be done. She's jumping in. Opportunities for all kids? Like what? You made friends with different kinds of people? Who? Dad being involved had a big impact? How?
1: We don't have to actually agree. It's okay for us to see this in a different way. But no. Ultimately, you got into your first choice, a high school.
2: But you could have had me way higher in education.
1: Do you feel like your life is being held back?
2: I don't think that. But I don't want to be, I didn't want to feel like I didn't know anything because I was set back in other schools. I didn't want to feel like I was dumb. And ninth grade, it did feel like I was dumb. It did feel like I didn't know anything. It was like, oh my gosh, like you're the, like a dumb black girl in a white school.
1: Mm-hmm.
2: That's what it made me feel. Why should I have to suffer with that? Why couldn't you just benefit kids in another way? Like, there is other options.
1: I don't think you can change. I think we have decades of people saying that we're going to change a school from the outside. And I just don't think you do. I think New York City is full of people who write checks and people who say, you know, I believe in equality. I mean, what we were trying to do was not just about giving some additional funds to a school. We were trying to change the power dynamics.
2: But that doesn't connect to why did I have to be in the school? Like,
0: Nicole says, okay, remember what happened in fourth grade when kids weren't being taught? Do you remember that? That wasn't just happening to you.
1: The only way, though, that we know that's happening is because we're in the class and we're in the school. And had we not been in the school, we wouldn't have ever known that was happening.
2: There are ways that you could know that kind of stuff.
1: But there aren't. And we've talked about, like, over and over, like, our lives are the products of people who didn't just say, we think segregation is wrong, we think injustice is wrong. Like, they were willing to put themselves, their families, their children on the line for that.
2: So you put me on the line to help a school, but it didn't work.
1: I put you on the line,
2: but even,
1: in hopes of
2: even when you knew,
1: making a change. Yeah. It's not like I never had any doubts about my choice. I did. And the only reason I'm okay with my choice now is I'm like, you're fine. I felt this was important. I tried to do the right thing.
2: And I think I'm fine because I'm in the school I am now. I feel like if I picked a different choice that you wanted me to, I don't think I would be fine.
1: Okay.
2: And I think this choice was good for me. And I do appreciate you for saying that.
1: I think your choice is good for you as well.
2: Yes.
0: They'd done it. Nicole had committed to letting Nadja have her say. She felt she owed it to her. And Nicole was committed to putting all of this out into the world. And as a final step in this whole process, she fact-checked herself. And she was in for a shock. Let's give this an act, a mini act, a postscript. Act 5, the evidence. She was checking her memory on things as she wrote her story for the New York Times Magazine. And Nicole looked through old emails back and forth with Nadja's schools, messages to principals and teachers raising concerns.
1: And there's like pages of emails. I don't even remember sending that many emails. And I'm a writer and I'm a journalist, so my emails are very detailed. Like every time I'm emailing the principal, I'm quoting my daughter. I'm listing all these details, the issues we were having, not feeling like we were getting the proper response, my worries, my concerns, like Nadja came home and said that her teacher was gone again. And this is like the fourth time the teacher was gone and there was no sub. And Nadja said she had to go in the kindergarten class, but she's in second grade, right? And not just like a record of my making complaints, but a record of like non-caring, like the principal not responding, the teachers not responding over and over and over and over again. And I'm in Texas that day. And I'm getting ready to go give a talk. And I'm sitting in the hotel room and I'm just reading.

0: all of these emails. And it was crushing to read them. And I was like, damn, like you really, to make this work for yourself mentally, I just forgot. I had just pushed a lot of that out of my memory, I think, to be able to live with the choices we were trying to make. And I understand my child feeling very betrayed by our choices. This is why my baby is so angry.
1: Did you tell her any of that?
0: Well, she calls me. She calls me right as I'm sitting there. I'm like sitting at my desk, just going through all these emails. And I'm like, I'm not crying, but I'm teary-eyed. I'm just sitting there. So she calls me and wake up, and I'm trying to make my voice sound normal, but she hears that I'm upset in my voice. And she's like, what's wrong, mommy? And I'm like, nothing, everything's good. And she's like, what's wrong? And she asked me that maybe one more time. And then I just told her, I was like, I've been reading the emails from everything that was happening with your schools. And I'm sorry. And I just told her, like, I don't feel like you got the education you deserved. And I don't feel that I listened to you enough. I just said, I'm sorry.
1: What did she say?
0: She was quiet for a second. And then she told me, I'm kind of glad you're seeing this now. Because I don't feel like you listened to me. I don't feel like you tried to understand that. And I just apologized again. And I said, you're right. The stakes were so high for me personally. I feel like the stakes are so high when it comes to the issue of integration and equality that I couldn't admit to her that, yes, you did bear a cost. And I don't know that we made the right choice. I don't know what the right choice would be.
1: I was stunned by this turn. I have never heard Nicole talk like this. I've never heard most people, my closest friends, be this truthful with themselves about their choices, especially when it comes to our kids and schools. And talking about those choices in public? Never. Why? So all of us can judge or feel smug or angry or vindicated or however you have felt listening to this? It's not like Nicole is the only one out here making a choice. We all live in the same world she lives in. We all live with schools that are segregated and unequal. We all make choices. Imperfect, complicated choices. Nicole's just the one who's reckoning with hers. Deeply. And in public. And I think the less you talk about a choice, the less you scrutinize it, the easier it is to live with. Nicole is in a strange, new, and disorienting place these days. She's a person who's used to making an argument. And now, she's not sure what to argue for. Not just because of her experience with Nadja, also because of what Nicole's seen in her reporting over the last decade. For years, Nicole's writing pushed for systemic change. In particular, she's argued that we need to integrate public schools, racially and economically. And in her reporting, she's talked to so many people who put their lives into that fight, who sacrificed, made real life-changing sacrifices that they hoped would lead to a bigger transformation. And so little has changed. Public schools are unequal and segregated as they were 10 years ago, 30 years ago, 60 years ago. If you sacrifice to make a change, but change doesn't come, all you're left with is the sacrifice.
0: And so what am I arguing for? I don't know anymore.
1: Whoa, Nicole.
0: I know.
1: A lot's happened.
0: A lot has happened.

base of the argument is that what we are doing to Black children is immoral. And that I am not wavered on. I will not waver on. I want us to understand that we choose this. I don't want us to be absolved by it, not even me. I want us to come at the end of this story sharing my sense of devastation. I feel like the culmination of all my work is I'm going to force you to bear witness to what you choose and what I choose.

0: Our program was produced and edited today by Nancy Updike with help from Ira Glass. Nicole's article is called "In Fighting for Every Black Child, Did I Betray My Own?" And you can find it on the New York Times website. It was edited by Elena Silverman. 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I'm Chana Jaffe-Walt. Ira Glass will be back next week with more stories of This American Life.
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2: Because you can see so many ways in which the ideas of the technocracy movement in the 1930s remain the ideas of Silicon Valley tech moguls.
3: 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We'll speak with Jill Lepore about how we can still change course coming up on The Current.
1: 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He checked himself into the hospital. Soon, his organs were failing. The only drug for his condition didn't work. If he was going to survive, he was going to have to find his own cure. The Medical Matchmaking Machine on Radiolab. After the news.
4: From CBC News, the world is sour. I'm Neil Kumar. The U.S. Coast Guard is suspending the search for six people who were on board an Ontario-based air ambulance jet that vanished on Saturday morning. Philip Lee Shannock has the latest.
5: Well, certainly sad news for everyone involved and many of us who are actually following the story. The U.S. Coast Guard says after beginning their search, they and their partner agencies, as of sunset tonight, have suspended the search for the people aboard the Latitude Medical Transport aircraft. They also sent out a statement expressing their deepest condolences to the families and loved ones of the crew and their passengers. So there were four Canadians on the crew of this flight. There are two pilots and two medical personnel. They departed from Hamilton, Ontario, Friday night. They landed in the island of Bermuda and picked up a patient and a family member, both Bermudan citizens. Then they left for Boston around midnight, and shortly after, around 2 a.m. Saturday, the Federal Aviation Administration notified the Coast Guard that they'd lost contact, and that's when the search began.
4: That's the CBC's Philip Lee Shannock in Toronto. The U.S. military has withdrawn its bombers from a Royal Air Force base targeted by a suspected terror attempt late last month. American B-52 and B-1 aircraft had previously used RAF Fairford as a staging area for strikes on Iran. U.S. officials have told several media outlets those planes have now been flown back to their bases stateside. It comes as several British citizens and a dual UK-Iranian national are out on bail after being arrested on suspicion of plotting an attack on RAF Fairford. Quebecers are getting ready to vote in the provincial election on Sunday. It's a crowded field with five main parties vying for the top. But polling suggests the Parti Québécois has maintained its lead. Cathy Sine reports.
6: Chaque appel.
7: Every call, every gesture, every effort can make a difference, says PQ leader Paul Saint-Pierre Plamondon. He's hoping to get a majority and eventually hold a third referendum on Quebec independence. This after the party was reduced to three seats in 2022.
8: I've never had fear. Throughout the 6 years I've been leader of the Parti Québécois, I've never let fear govern what we do, and that's from Jacques Parizeau.
7: The Coalition Avenir Québec, that has been in power for the last 8 years, is fighting for its survival. CAQ leader Christine Fréchette.
9: I haven't spoken enough about the consequences of planning a referendum.
7: The Quebec Liberal Party leader Charles Milliard recognizes that his campaign had a bumpy start.
10: And I wasn't successful in telling Quebecers what I really had in my gut.
7: Progressive political party Quebec Solidaire hopes to keep its seats, while the Quebec Conservative Party hopes to win its first 12 seats. Cathy Sine, CBC News, Montreal.
4: Brazil's presidential election is headed for a runoff after neither incumbent Luiz Inácio Lula da Silva nor Senator Flavio Bolsonaro secured a majority in Sunday's first round vote. Bolsonaro finished slightly ahead with about 47% of the vote to Lula's 45%. They'll face each other again on October 25th. Hundreds of demonstrators gathered in Vancouver this weekend to voice concerns about how their communities will be impacted by the growing artificial intelligence industry. Tanya Fletcher reports.
6: It's very important right now, especially with the municipal elections coming up.
11: Tor LaRock is founder of No AI Vancouver. He says there's growing community opposition to AI data centers, including the facility planned for Mount Pleasant, adding this anti-AI rally is one of many held around the world this weekend, part of a growing global movement.
6: All across Canada, I believe a few places in the United States, Europe.
11: Cy Ackle was part of the march. He works for a tech startup and says he can see the benefit of AI's emergence when used with intention. But
12: I think the problem here is the sheer power of this technology, the scale at which it's being rolled out.
11: The group is asking people to sign petitions against the rollout of AI in Vancouver and across Canada. One is urging a 2-year moratorium on AI use in BC classrooms. So far, that petition has some 2,500 signatures. Tanya Fletcher, CBC News, Vancouver.
4: And that is The World This Hour. For CBC News, I'm Neil Kumar.
13: We'll take a look at your evening forecast. Cloudy in Fort Chip in the Park in Fort Smith, a chance of showers overnight, your low is 7. Periods of rain in Fort Resolution in Hay River and Enterprise, but clearing overnight, your low is 5. Periods of rain in Fort Providence, Fort Simpson, Fort The Ard, and Honey Butte and Samba Cay. Clearing before morning, your low is 3. And periods of rain overnight in Yellowknife, Wakati, Wati, Gemati, and Betrico. A southeast wind gusting to 60, becoming light. Your low is 3. 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
14: Yeah.
18: Hey, I'm Latif Nasser. This is Radio Lab. And today I want to share a conversation that I had with a guy named David Feigenbaum. He's a doctor and a professor at the University of Pennsylvania. And there's a combination of reasons why I think his personal story is so extraordinary and why I wanted to share it with you. Part of it is this staggering series of crises that he faced in his personal life, starting when he was in university. Part of it is kind of his personality, like how he, what there was in him that made him stand up to these crises in a really particular way. And then part of it is the way that he took his response to those crises, and now he's scaling it up using one of the most controversial technologies around, AI. The result of all of this is that he is right now in the middle of doing something wildly ambitious, something I find kind of miraculous, also maybe troubling. Either way, it is definitely going to change the medical system down to the level of the pills that you put in your mouth. That said, I just found my conversation with David so fascinating, and his personal backstory in general, I find it so dramatic that I wanted to let it unfold at its own pace without jumping too quickly to the end. So here we go.
15: Yeah.
19: And then I'll hit join studio. Latif.
18: Hey.
19: How's it going?
18: Oh my God, it's great. How you doing?
19: Doing good. We've got double mics here. I've got a friend who's here helping with helping with the audio.
18: So are we good to begin?
19: Sure.
18: Okay. Let's begin with the beast. Tell me, who is the beast and what is the beast and where did the beast start?
19: I don't know if I've ever answered a question this way, but so when I was in medical school, I worked out all the time. And part of that was because for the previous 15 years of my life, I was obsessed with wanting to be a college quarterback. If you could have seen my walls when I was growing up, literally every corner of every wall in my bedroom was covered with charts measuring like how far I could throw a football, how fast

0: I could run, all with the goal of getting better.
1: But you actually get your dream.
0: I get my dream. I get this opportunity to go to Georgetown to play football. And it was the dream where it was like, okay, I can go to a great university that has a health science program. So I can keep studying health science and I can play football. I really love the coaches there. But then, I got to school and I was there for only a couple of weeks before I got this just horribly devastating call. My dad called and said, David, your mom has brain cancer. You need to come home right away. So I immediately went back home to Raleigh. I was able to just see my mom just before her brain surgery. And then we went to Duke for her brain surgery. And
1: what was the horizon of possibility here? Like, what did you think was going on? What did you think was possible?
0: Yeah. So before the brain surgery, they just said it's a brain tumor. It looks like it's brain cancer. But we need to go in there and actually see what it is. So, my family and I, we were just nervous about everything. Cause they did warn us before that, the person that comes out of surgery isn't always the person that goes into surgery.
1: Yeah.
0: And I remember going back to see my mom with my dad, my two older sisters, and she had this wrap around her head. She had a bandage around her head from where the tumor had been resected. And she had this bulb that was coming out of the incision site. It drains out fluid from the incision. And we were all so nervous. No one really knew what to say. I said, Mom, how are you doing? And she pointed up at her head and with this bulb and the wrap around it. And she said, Chiquita Banana Lady, which is like... It was exactly what we needed. It was like exactly right. What we needed. Like we all burst out laughing and crying and we're snot crying and like our mom's with us. Like it just like that. That's just,
1: and she's still herself.
0: She's still herself. That's who she was.
1: Yeah. What was the sort of prognosis after that? Or what was the timeline?
0: Yeah. So the doctors came in and they explained that they explained it as grade 4 glioblastoma, which the average survival is around 6 months. And I think they said the longest someone had survived, I think I remember it was around 5 years. Mm-hmm. So I spent a few more days at home after surgery and just was like, would not leave her side.
1: And then how long did your mom last?
0: She lived 15 months after diagnosis. She was diagnosed July of 2003. She passed away October 26th of 2004. But while I was home, we had a lot of just really special time together. One of the things we did was actually go through old home videos. Like, we had these like Betamax videos. I don't know if you remember these like old home videos.
1: Yeah, totally.
0: Went through them and just we did like all the things that you would, want to do. All the things that, you'd want to do before, someone like my mom passes. And, this was 21 years ago. Did all those things and it was really special. And it also, as you can even tell, this is 21 years later, it created such a drive in me to just say, I want revenge. I want to do whatever I can to take this thing on.
1: Yeah.
0: I told her, I was like, Mom, I'm going to dedicate my life to trying to help people like you. Like, that's just like full stop. Like, this whole football thing, that was fun these last 8 years. But I'm going to be a doctor and I'm going to dedicate my life to just find treatments for this horrible thing that was taking my mom from me.
1: Yeah. Okay. So now you finish college, you get into med school.
0: Yeah.
1: The same way that you were calorie counting and quizzing yourself on playbooks, like you're doing the same thing, except now cancer is the other team.
0: That's exactly right. And of course, the challenge in med school is it's very much a training period, which is hard for someone like me, right? It's like, I want to take this on. I want to make a difference, but I'm in this period where, I just got to train.
1: So you're doing that. And then, okay. And so what happens?
0: So I'm on my OBGYN rotation and, just started noticing that I was more tired than I'd ever felt. And I sort of always was able to run low amounts of sleep and lots of caffeine, but I was really, really tired. Like this fatigue that I'd never felt before. And I remember sort of like trying to just like put it out of my mind, like whatever this is going to go away. And I went into the hospital to take this medical school exam. And I remember during the exam, I was like dripping sweat head to toe. And then I was like, you've never felt like this before. Something's going wrong. I also had noticed these bumps appearing on my body. They're called blood moles, and they're normal as you get older, but they are abnormal to appear rapidly. And it's like, as I was studying for this exam a couple of days before, I like noticed these blood moles on my body. And so I actually handed in my exam, and I just walked down the hall to the emergency department in the same hospital that I was taking the exam in. And I just told

0: my symptoms. They did blood work. And, you know, I had worked in that ER just a few months before, and doctors are usually really slow to come back. And it's like, you know, things take a while.
1: Right.
0: Unless there's something, they come back really quickly. The doctor came back really quickly. And he told me, he said, David, he said, your liver, your kidneys, your bone marrow, your heart, and your lungs are shutting down. We have to hospitalize you right away. And
1: that's,
0: I was just
1: that's like the whole body. Like what else is there in your body?
0: Yeah. There's like your brains left, but like pretty soon that was going to, you know, not be as clear.
1: Right.
0: But yeah, it's this concept called multiple organ system failure where everything was shutting down. And so they hospitalized me. And I just went downhill from there. I started getting really sick really quickly and I knew things were bad. And the doctors were using the language that I had used when I talked to patients when things were really bad. And
1: like, what were they saying exactly?
0: You know, we've run a lot of tests and, you know, we're on top of things, but we're not really in a position yet to tell you exactly what we think is happening.
1: Right.
0: And it took a total of about 11 weeks before we finally made the diagnosis. And with that diagnosis came almost immediate use of a type of chemotherapy.
1: Before we get there, was the diagnosis? What was?
0: Yes. So the diagnosis was what's called idiopathic multicenter Castleman disease. Castleman disease describes a group of these rare diseases where basically your immune system attacks your organs for an unknown cause. We call it idiopathic because we don't know what the cause is.
1: Had you ever heard of that? Like as a med student?
0: When I heard it the first time, I vaguely remembered, like, I think I've heard that once in med school. Well, that's how rare it was. I was like third year med student and I think I heard it once.
1: Yeah.
0: But definitely not. I definitely wasn't familiar with it.
1: Right. And was that you get the test done finally? Can you talk about that moment?
0: Sure. Yeah. So we were like really happy that it wasn't cancer. Like we were like, yes, like this is not cancer. You know, we thought it was lymphoma this whole time and it's not. And then there was this, you know, really quick realization shortly thereafter that that my subtype of Castleman's, idiopathic multicenter Castleman disease, actually has a worse survival rate than lymphoma does. And that actually the thing that we were hoping it was not actually would have been better than the thing that it turned out to be. And I was so sick when the diagnosis came in that the doctor told my family, we don't know if this medicine is going to work, but he's so sick that we don't think he's going to survive much longer. You should go ahead and say goodbye to him and prepare him for not being here. And
1: you were awake and aware of that happening.
0: I don't know if I was mentally, I wasn't totally there, but I do have, you know, some memories and those memories are, the room being really dark, my family hugging me and crying, and they just started telling me all the things that I told my mom, right? Like, you know, what I meant to them, and, you know, we're reminiscing on old memories. And then I remember the priest coming in. I mean, of course, I'd never had my last rites read to me before. So it sort of like confirmed my biggest fears, which is that, like, this is going to kill me. But just a couple of days before the priest had come in, the doctors had tried this one chemotherapy. It was the only chemotherapy they thought to try. Like there actually are others they could have tried, but this was the one they tried. And amazingly, it just started to kick in really within days. And it didn't last long term. I relapsed about a month later. And it was a real roller coaster because like the euphoria that we all had when I was feeling better and the hope that we had, and then just, you know, a few weeks later when it would come back, just the heartbreak. And that cycle happened a total of 5 times in 3.5 years where I went from being, you know, totally and critically ill in ICU to much better to then back again.
1: Was there a moment where you kind of engaged, where you were like, okay, I need to sort of activate?
0: Oh, yeah. Yeah, that moment for me, I remember very vividly. It was May 12th of 2012. I was sitting in the hospital room and my doctor explained to me that the only drug that had ever been studied for my disease wasn't working and that there was nothing else. Like I was just searching for something like, is there a gene or a protein or a cell or something that we might know about this thing? Like, give me something, like begging for like some lead. And he just was clear. There's nothing. Like, you are going to die from this disease. The chemotherapy is going to stop working and there is nothing out there. That was when everything changed. Everything in me shifted. If I want to survive, like if I want to spend more time with this girl beside me that I love, Caitlin,

0: and I want to get married to her one day. I want to spend more time with my family. Like, I've got to activate. And it was right around that time I was learning about how a drug that was being used for Castleman's was also working for other diseases. And I was like, wait a minute. There's a Castleman's drug working for other diseases. Maybe there's another drug for another disease that could work for me. Like, it just is sort of like this, like, very simple concept. And it frankly, it was the only path. It wasn't like I was like, oh, it would be great to do this or to do that. It was like, this was the only path, was to find an existing medicine. And that became just my central focus.
1: So what do you do? How do you even start that?
0: I guess they did the equivalent of, you know, covering my walls in poster boards for throwing the football. And I remember turning to Gina, my sister, and saying, gee, I need you to call UNC and Duke. I need you to get all my medical records, ship them to Philadelphia. I need you to get all the blood samples and lymph node samples at each of the hospitals. They need to be in Philly because I'm going to get out of here in a few weeks. And when I get to Philly, like, the clock's ticking. I need to get to work. And a few weeks later, I was back in Philly and the blood samples were there. The lymph node samples were there. The medical records were there. And it was all day, every day to try to find a drug.
1: And I presume at that moment too, you're like, and another, because another flare is like right around the corner.
0: It's coming. Exactly. Yeah. And Caitlin and
1: it's
0: I.
1: It's like a train coming.
0: It's a train and it's hit me five times. There's no chance it's not coming back. It's coming and I don't have another shot. And I had a really big date in front of me. May 24th, 2014 was Caitlin and I's wedding day. We were engaged and now we're talking January of 2014. So I had, you know, about 4 months between getting out of the hospital and making it to our wedding day.
1: Like, if you last that long.
0: If I last that long.
1: Yeah.
0: Exactly.
1: Yeah. Okay. So what do you do?
0: So I thaw all those samples and I start doing something called serum proteomics, where the idea is you measure 1,000 different things in your blood or 1,000 analytes or proteins in your blood. And then we did something called pathway analyses, where we try to understand what are the signals in the blood that are coming from these proteins being up or down. I did something called flow cytometry to look to see which of my immune cells were turned off and turned on. And then cytokine panels, where we measure these 13 different proteins and their changes in the blood. And what emerged was that my mTOR was in overdrive. And mTOR is a communication line your immune system uses to turn on, to turn off, to proliferate. And when I saw that result, I immediately remembered that there's a drug called sirolimus, the other name for it's rapamycin, that is really good at turning mTOR off. It's an mTOR inhibitor. So, like, I saw the result and it's like mTOR is on. And I was like, oh my gosh, isn't there a great mTOR inhibitor?
1: Rapamycin? That's the drug?
0: Rapamycin is the drug that saved my life.
1: Oh my God, we already did a story about rapamycin. I didn't even connect it in my head.
0: And I loved that story. I listened to that story and I loved that story. Oh. And of course, you know, found on the island of Rapa Nui.
1: Yeah.
0: Hidden in a freezer in Canada. Like,
1: I connected mTOR, but I didn't connect that it was rapamycin. It was literally rapamycin.
0: Yeah.
1: So it's like you find in the tests of your blood and your lymph node and whatever, like, it's like that is leading you to a problem. And then you're like, is there a drug that solves this problem? And you're like, oh, there's one drug right there.
0: That's exactly right. And so I told one of my doctors and I went through all the data and I just said, like, do you think that we should try this? Like, I know it's never been used before for Castleman's, but like, can we try? Like, it's like, should we try it? And his thought process was like, probably it's about a 10 to 20% chance it could work, but it's a 0% chance if I don't take it. And I'm willing to take that risk. And so he said, yeah, I'll prescribe it. And within a couple of days, I started to feel better. And the blood work started to get better more rapidly than it would have otherwise. But again, I still wasn't ready to say, like, this drug is working. And so for me, I was like, I'm not going to get my hopes up. It's going to be a test of time. Am I going to make it to my wedding day? Am I going to make it a year? Am I going to make it longer than that? And just 4 days ago marks 11 and a half years that I've been in remission on this drug. I mean, I almost died 5 times in 3.5 years before, and now it's 11 and a half without this disease coming back.
1: Wow.
0: Amazingly, you know, it weakens my immune system in the right way so that I don't attack my own organs.
1: Wow.
0: I mean, the moment that I started thinking that drug was helping me and knowing that it was, you know, always there for something else, and then certainly as the time went on when I got to marry Caitlin, and then as the years have gone on, I've just gotten more and more obsessed with this idea because I'm literally breathing and alive because of a drug that wasn't made for my disease. I just feel this tremendous sense of responsibility that, like, hey, David, if you're going to get lucky enough to have one of these medicines help you, you sure as hell better spend the rest of your time trying to find as many more of these medicines to help other people.
2: What happens next is that this story moves from being a personal story about David finding his own medicine for his own disease, and thanks to some supercharged technology, it becomes a story about all medicines and all diseases and the entire way we figure out which works for which.
0: So that led us to then say, okay, we need to do more laboratory work. We need to start uncovering more pathways that might be important, more genes, more proteins that are important. And so we started getting really involved in that sort of laboratory work. And in parallel, the next probably big milestone to go from like, okay, we helped someone else with my disease was actually my uncle was diagnosed with angiosarcoma, which is a horrible form of cancer, the same week that my brother-in-law was diagnosed with ALS. I went down to Raleigh to be with my brother-in-law. Happened to be the same week my uncle got diagnosed with angiosarcoma. So I went with my uncle to his doctor's appointment. And the doctor explained, you know, there are these two chemotherapies. They'll, you know, give you a couple months to live, but they're going to stop working. And so I suggested that we start, you know, looking for drugs that could be repurposed. And his doctor explained, like, there isn't anything for angiosarcoma. I'm like, yeah, I know, but like, there wasn't anything else for Castleman's. And like, you know, I'm here. Maybe we can find something else for angiosarcoma. And that's when we came across a study that had been published.
1: And was that annoying? Like, are you annoying to them when you do that?
0: I'm so annoying to them. They're like, they're looking at me and they're like, your uncle has a terminal illness. The last thing he needs is for his nephew to tell him or me that there's a treatment out there that could help him. Like, That's not what he needs right now is what they're thinking. And in my mind, I'm like, are you kidding me? He's still here. He's still breathing. I just walked past the CVS. And last time I checked, there's 4,000 drugs in that CVS. And I know those 4,000 drugs haven't been tried for him. So until we've tried all 4,000 drugs, you can't tell me there isn't a drug in there that could help him.
1: Okay.
0: And so we find a study that had been published 3 years earlier that basically says that 4 out of 5 people with my uncle's cancer have very high expression of something called PD-L1. I'm here saying, like, let's test his tumor for PD-L1. And the doctor says, I'm not going to test it because no one with angiosarcoma has ever been given a PD-1 inhibitor. I think there's like a less than 10% chance that this gene panel that you want to order for Michael is going to come out with anything helpful. And I hear less than 10% and I'm like, that's great. Less than 10%? Like, you mean like 5%? He's like, yeah. I'm like, amazing. So you're telling me there's a 5% chance that this test is going to give us something that's going to keep him alive longer than 2 months? Amazing.
1: You're like the Dumb and Dumber guy.
0: So you're saying there's a chance.
1: That's right. Yeah. That's the guy. You're that guy.
0: Yes. And so I don't blame them because when you're a doctor and you do this 100 times and it works 1 in 100 times, that is frustrating. But when you're a patient and it helps you that 1 in 100 times, it's everything.
1: Yeah.
0: And so I got another doctor to order the test. Well, first I should say, I had him order 2 tests. The first of the tests, it came back with nothing informative. He was totally right. And that was actually the expensive test. That was a test that cost $2,000. That came back with nothing useful. So I will totally give it to him. The inexpensive test that I wanted him to order came back 99% of his cancer cells were positive for PD-L1 expression. 99%, is not a guarantee, but it is a high likelihood that therefore a drug that inhibits this might be useful. We got Michael on this medicine, and April of this year marked 9 years that he's been in remission from his angiosarcoma.
1: Oh, wow.
0: Other patients have been treated with this. Other doctors learned about this and started treating their patients. And it turns out about a third of people with this horrible cancer, previously uniformly fatal cancer, will respond really well to pembrolizumab, to this medicine. It's now standard of care for his form of cancer.
1: It's now standard of care?
0: It's now standard of care without ever doing a clinical trial. And that goes to show you when you have a disease that's this bad and you find a drug that works this well, you can change paradigm for the disease for relatively, I mean, as close to $0 as humanly possible.
1: But like, why is it that everything is so, like, it's like we almost have this idea of like lock and key, like this medicine does this thing for this drug and But then it's like, and then you're like, no, but this key works in this lock over here. Like, why is it tell me there.
0: So the reason I think that our system is like this drug works for this disease is because in order to get a drug approved, a drug company has to develop a drug for a specific disease and submit it to the FDA for that disease. The FDA approves it for that disease. And if that drug company mentions a single word about that drug working in another disease, they will get fined billions of dollars for what's called off-label promotion. So when the FDA approves a drug, what they're really doing is they're approving a drug company to market a compound

0: for a specific disease. And that company cannot market that compound for any other diseases until they come back to the FDA to get that change made. But every time a drug company does that, it costs lots and lots and lots of money. So they don't go after all the opportunities they have. But insurance companies and payers realized, well, if this drug that's approved for this one thing could also be useful in this other thing, and it would be good for patients, shouldn't we allow doctors to prescribe things off-label? And so that's something that happens very commonly. About a quarter of all prescriptions in the U.S. are off-label.
1: No.
0: Yeah, so it's somewhere between 20 and 30% of all prescriptions written every day in the U.S. are off-label.
1: Are not for the reason they're supposed to be.
0: Yeah, exactly. So that includes examples like doxycycline for Lyme disease, where like every doctor in the world would be like, yes, use doxycycline for Lyme disease. But doxycycline is a cheap old generic antibiotic. So whoever made doxycycline 100 years ago, 30 years ago, when people figured out it worked for Lyme disease, they aren't going to submit for a label change. And that gets into the other factor here, which is that once a drug becomes generic, whoever originally made the drug, they stop making money off of the drug because you have generic competition. You have multiple companies that make the identical drug and the price plummets per pill. And so no one in our system makes any money off finding a new disease for that drug.
1: You would think from the drug company's perspective, like that they would want to go to the FDA, get as many uses approved as possible, because then they could go out and say, this helps this, this helps that, this helps this, this helps that. Like you, they would make their market as big as possible.
0: Except it's more complicated than that, because you can only sell a drug for one price, regardless of what disease you sell it for. It always has to be the same price. So what that means is that you have to pick the first disease that you get your drug approved in. You have to pick the optimal market for that drug for the optimal price, because pricing is actually not based on the cost of the medicine. Pricing is based on the value for that disease. So the fewer competitors there are for a disease, the more expensive the drug. The rarer the disease, the more expensive the drug. There's all these factors that affect how expensive the drug is going to be. And you want to if you're a drug company, you have to maximize your profit. So you need to come up with the highest price for the highest number of people, but it might be that a low number of people at a higher price is better than a high number of people at a lower price. And so you can imagine it gets really complicated really quickly. And it's all about the first disease you get your approval in. So companies have to be really thoughtful and strategic to maximize their profits about what their first approval is. Once they get that first approval, now they have to remember that they can't change the price for the next disease. And so this is this horrible economic issue, which is just so depressing, because like on the other side of these economic issues are people suffering.
1: Okay, I want to hear more about what you're doing now. You're like, amazing, this works for me. How does that then go to, oh no, wait a second, I'm not just doing this for my family. I can big this up.
0: Yeah, the next big milestone was early in the pandemic. I was actually driving down to Raleigh, North Carolina. I had my wife in the car and I'm listening to the radio about this, you know, pandemic. And I'm sitting there thinking, you know, gosh, this involves the immune becoming activated and causing all these problems. And gosh, it's going to take us months or years to come up with new drugs. Like, I really wish there was a lab somewhere out there that was really good with inflammatory stuff and could repurpose drugs and could like direct drugs at this thing. And then I was like, oh, maybe we should do that. So we decided to create a program called the Corona Project, where basically we redirected my like 15-member lab to focus specifically on COVID. And early on, as you'll remember, there was a lot of drugs that were repurposed. Some worked, some didn't work, but there's a lot of repurposing. This is the first time we did like a very concerted effort to be like, what else is out there for this one disease? Very much informed by what we'd done previously. And COVID, of course, there's lots of controversy about what worked and what didn't. But the two drugs that unquestionably worked incredibly well were dexamethasone and tocilizumab. They saved millions of lives, and they were, you know, old drugs, have been around for a long time. And so that further got my wheels turning on, like, what if we could create a system to automate what my little lab was doing for one disease, but we did it for all diseases and all drugs simultaneously. Wow. And thankfully, in parallel to those dreams, the field of machine learning, artificial intelligence has matured so much that we can actually do that.
1: Okay, nice. So tell me about AI. How are you using AI to matchmake here? How did you think like, okay, this part of it can be done by AI, or this part of it, or whatever, that kind of
0: thing? So in my case, you know, you can think about this. We use what are called biomedical knowledge graphs, which are

0: drug from T-cell activation and mTOR activation to sirolimus.
1: Right, the drug.
0: Because sirolimus is able to inhibit mTOR activation, and able to inhibit these activated T-cells. And so now within this giant graph of every disease, every gene, every protein, you would find Castleman's with lines or edges to these two concepts, and then lines or edges to sirolimus. And you would see a connection between them. Mm-hmm. And so now imagine doing that for every disease, every gene, every protein, basically what the world knows about all of medicine.
1: Well, it's almost like mechanical what you're doing. It's like,
0: it is.
1: It's like you're trying to make a, like the mechanical blueprint of what is going
0: That's
1: on.
0: That's exactly right. This leads to this, leads to this, and this reverses this, which reverses this, reverses that. It's, everything is right there. It's this, it's everything. Well, now what we do is we train machine learning algorithms on all of those known treatments. So like the sirolimus for Castleman's, sildenafil for pulmonary arterial hypertension, you know, insulin for diabetes. Imagine training this algorithm, because machine learning algorithms are so good at finding patterns. And so we're giving the machine learning algorithm lots of information about known treatments. And we're saying, this is an example of when a drug works for a disease. And we do it thousands of times with all of the treatments that are out there for all the diseases that are out there. And then we say, okay, algorithm, now go and score the how close of a pattern the connection is between a known treats relationship for every other drug versus every disease. So if a toenail fungus drug looks like it, there's no way it could work for pancreatic cancer, you need to give it as close to a zero as possible, 0.0001, right?
1: Right.
0: But if leucovorin looks really promising for a subtype of autism, because the pattern of connections are there and there's a clear intermediary between that subtype of autism and that metabolite, give it a high score. So you get a 0.99. And so now what we do all 4,000 drugs, all 18,000 diseases. So it's about 75 million scores that we generate, that our machine learning algorithms generate. And then that gives us a list in rank order from the things that are 0.99 all the way down to things that are 0.00. of every drug versus every disease. And so we come across matches that are incredible that we never could have imagined, that now the algorithm is saying, you should really look at this.
1: It's like the body is so complicated. These drugs are so versatile. It's like our minds can't even comprehend that. It's like, that's why you need to go to AI.
0: You would have to, as humans, think about 75 million possibilities. Like my lab's really good at looking at like dozens of possibilities for like one disease. Like my lab can spend like a year and we can get through a few dozen for one disease, right? But like, we could never think about like 75 million possibilities and then compare them. And I'm not saying AI is perfect, but directionally, it's really good. The things that are the 0.99s are way better than things that are the 0.5s.
1: How likely do you think it is that, like, if there's an ordinary person with an ordinary disease that existing treatments don't work for, that there is something in there for them?
0: Yeah, I guess there's two probabilities here. I think that one is that, what is the likelihood that there is a drug out of those 4,000 that could work for that disease? And then what's the likelihood that you or anyone else is going to find it, right? Because it's just like, A, does it exist? And B, can you find it?
1: Yeah.
0: I think that A, does it exist? This is obviously a really hard thing to guesstimate on, but like, I'm going to say somewhere in the realm of, for any given disease, somewhere in the realm of maybe 10 to 20% that there's something out there. And then in the realm of, are you, or is a team going to find it in time for you? It becomes much lower than 10 to 20% likelihood, right? Just because the steps that have to happen.
1: Right.
0: And so for us, you know, we're going to be the organization that is going to identify and unlock as many of these drugs as possible. So that way we don't have to be throwing Hail Marys, so that like when you get diagnosed, it's, oh, wow, you have pulmonary arterial hypertension, you should just take this medicine. Oh, wow, you have glioblastoma, you should take this medicine. And so we've intentionally taken the approach of, let's use AI and data to find the best uses for the best drugs so that we can move them forward. So that way we aren't doing Hail Marys. But the reality is, Latif, is that like, people are suffering all the time and we are contacted all the time and we want to help any way we can. And we're going to be making our algorithms publicly available in about 9 months time.
1: Interesting.
0: But until then, we want to continue to improve them. We feel this tremendous responsibility that once we share it, that, you know, it's out. Right. And so we're going to continue to improve over the next 9 to 12 months, but then we will share it.
1: And are you imagining patients would use that, or are you imagining doctors would use that?
0: So the intention will be for doctors and researchers to use it, so that way they can come up with new areas for research. They can think about it for their patients. But the reality, I think, is that patients will also use it.
1: I'm trying to imagine, like, so that is really interesting that you're making that public. And I think it's also like, it's, there's something beautiful and hopeful.

0: So the conversation went on for a while after this, but I was honestly surprised and a little taken aback that this algorithm that David had made, that he was going to take it public. And it took me a while to kind of process that and figure out like what I thought about that or what I even wanted to ask him about that. It like reslotted the story in my brain from being like a slam dunk, like a no-brainer, best possible use case for AI, to something that was like, wait, what do I think about this? Should ordinary people be able to look up what drugs AI thinks will help them? Is that helpful? Is that Rex? So I really didn't know what to think. I called up a bunch of my doctor friends. Some thought it was like so exciting, especially people with rare diseases, you know, where there's not a lot of research money. They were like, yeah, this tool is going to be so useful for so many people. But then there were other doctor friends of mine who said, no. This is going to make my job harder and it's going to hurt people, which you will hear more about in a minute. Anyway, I called David back. And I had way more questions. And I was just like, okay, just tell me the specifics. What are you putting out there exactly? And why are you so sure this is a good idea?
1: Sure.
0: Okay, I don't even know what to call it. Your AI matchmaking tool, what do you call it? How do you use it?
1: Yeah, so we call it the Matrix. So it's an acronym, ML-aided therapeutic repurposing in extended uses, Matrix.
0: Okay, so ML-aided, machine learning aided, therapeutic.
1: Repurposing R.
0: Yeah, okay.
1: I-N, and then it gets a little sloppy then, extended. We're using the X in extended.
0: Okay, extended.
1: For Matrix.
0: Okay, because you're a fan of the movie or something?
1: It actually is a matrix in that it's 4,000 drugs, it's 18,000 diseases. So it's actually, we're building actually a matrix of drugs versus diseases and a fan of the movie.
0: Okay, so how does it work? Like, say I'm just somebody, I'm a random patient with a random disease and I want to use it. What do I do?
1: Yeah, so we're still working on some of these things. We're actually like literally like talking about prototypes and processes, but I can tell you that there'll be the ability to type in the name of your disease or maybe the drug that you care about, probably more likely the disease that you care about because most people care about diseases as opposed to drugs, but then actually be able to look at a rank order list for that disease. So say like, oh, wow, I care about ALS. These are the 4,000 drugs ranked in order for ALS, according to this AI platform. That I'm almost certain will be available in a format like that. But the bells and whistles, we still have to work out.
0: Is it like a ChatGPT style thing? Like, I'm imagining like you put your disease name into the thing and then it'll like spit back out at you a bunch of names of drugs and it'll give you the percentage.
1: Yes.
0: But then you can also be like, hey, by the way, I'm also a smoker and I have diabetes or whatever other conditions you have, and then it'll like how much information would you put in, like as a user?
1: I mean, what you're describing would be sort of like a holistic patient support treatment tool, and we're really not building that. I hope someone does, like someone should build that, but we're not building a tool that is going to be that sort of treatment co-pilot, though I would love for someone else to do it.
0: Okay, so this is very much just in name of disease, and what's going to come out is a list of names of drugs that may or may not work, and here's the odds that they will.
1: Yeah, and these are in the same list that we're getting on our medical team and our research and development team. We're giving you the same results and same scores that we're getting because we feel this obligation or this responsibility that if we're going to put our eyes on them, the world should be able to put their eyes on them. Here are the tools that we use. Like our medical team uses these same machine learning algorithms. You can use them too, but it's important to remind them that when our medical team uses those machine learning algorithms and they come up with something like lidocaine for breast cancer, we still then go on to do a bunch of laboratory work of lidocaine and breast cancer. And then we think about doing the right clinical trial of lidocaine and breast cancer. So it's not like we use the algorithm to immediately move forward into action. We use it to then plan out what to do next.
0: Okay, so why did you make the decision to make it public?
1: So our feeling is that we as a nonprofit at EveryCure, we're only going to be able to go through like dozens. I mean, if we can get into the hundreds, I would be over the moon about it. But like, there are still thousands of diseases that like could potentially benefit from our scores that we'll just never be able to get to unless
0: it's like, because the list that Matrix is spitting out is just so big. Is that it?
1: It's so big and it's so powerful. The thing is like, when we look at the top,

0: we are blown away by the number of promising drugs. We're like, wow. And actually, lots of some of the cases, there's actually been clinical trials that have shown the drug works. But someone stopped after the small trial because there was no way to commercialize it. So one part is let's make it available to the world so that other people can you know, pursue these things that we're not able to go after. And the other is sort of probably a little bit inspired by maybe we shouldn't be so paternalistic in medicine. And maybe we should, like, you know, allow this information to be out there. Of course, when I say that, I do like cringe just a little bit because, like, I don't want us to create problems by putting this out there. But it feels like the responsible thing is to share the scores, but to appropriately caveat them and disclaim them to say, like, these are for research purposes. At every cure or nonprofit, we don't take a score and then put that drug into a person. We take a score, we evaluate it by MDs, PhDs, and MD-PhDs. We spend months on it. And then we do laboratory studies. We do clinical trials. We work with experts to get into guidelines. That's our process. So we want other people to take a similar process.
1: Have you thought about what could go wrong by making this public?
0: Yeah, a couple of things immediately come to mind. I mean, number one is patient harm. A patient taking a medicine that causes harm to them that had not undergone the studies necessary to evaluate it in that disease. Now, the good news is that every drug we score is already FDA approved for something. So there's no drugs on there that, like, someone would be like, oh my gosh, just never got a regulatory approval. They all have been approved by the FDA.
1: You're not recommending cyanide to people.
0: Yes, exactly. Yeah, cyanide is not on our list.
1: Right.
0: Actually, I will tell you, there is a drug repurposing platform that I will not name on this podcast where literally one of the top five predicted drugs for Castleman disease or predicted treatment for Castleman disease is car fume exhaust as a treatment.
1: No.
0: This was the top predictions that, like, I guess what? Inhaling car fumes, like if fumes.
1: And this is just like an AI hallucination kind of thing?
0: It was like AI. It was like AI made the connection. You'd be like, you know what? You just, and I was like, oh my gosh, that's the problem. I just haven't been inhaling enough car fumes. Like that's why my Castleman's is out of control.
1: Right.
0: I just needed to inhale
1: just
0: car
1: every
0: fumes.
1: Morning after breakfast.
0: So I say that not just to say that, oh my gosh, this one platform had this bad prediction, but it's to say that AI is going to make silly predictions that make no sense.
1: Not silly, like harmful.
0: Harmful, yes, harmful, yes.
1: Right.
0: That's why humans have to be a part of this.
1: Right.
0: And humans who can critically evaluate this and say, like, this is not good. So I think the most important thing is going to be, I think, how we communicate around these scores when they are made publicly available, that these scores are intended for our research team to find things for us to research more. These were not ever intended to be, you know, scores to say this thing that's number one is what I should get because that's going to save me. And so I think it's going to be context is going to be really important.
1: But like, what's the thing you say? Like, how do you expectation set in a really clear way to make it super distinct? Like, this is a machine that generates research ideas versus something that tells you what drug to take now.
0: I see what you're saying. Your point is that you can say it all you want, but for that not, that like just may not stick, right?
1: It may,
0: like,
1: not stick. And also people are desperate. Like a lot of these people, I mean, you know better than
0: yes,
1: I do.
0: Yes, they will do anything. It's a great point. I think that the way to make it stick, I think it's trying to explain that we don't use these predictions to decide how to treat someone. This is not, and maybe even to use the terminology, this is not a solution engine. This is an idea generator. And we at EveryCure do a lot of further work. And so we hope you, if you're going to use these scores, will also do further work. And so if you're a patient, that might mean working with a research lab to do the work to figure out. What we recommend is talking to the disease organization that you're a part of, whether it's the ALS Association or you name it. It's talking to a lab to see if there's further work you can support. But none of those options are go take this medicine.
1: I'm trying to imagine, like, so that is like, it's, there's something beautiful and hopeful and democratic about that. I can also see, though, there's a big danger here. Like, okay, so I talked to a friend of mine about what you're doing, and she was like, I've already seen this play out. Like, she's like, I know exactly what's going to happen here. I saw this play out with ivermectin during COVID. So all my patients were coming in asking me for ivermectin, even though, like, I knew that wasn't going to help. She was like, last week, someone asked me for ivermectin for cancer. It's an antiparasitic drug. It's not going to help you for your cancer. So I said, no, I'm not going to sit here and prescribe

0: you a thing that there's no evidence for. But what then this is doing is it's like driving a wedge between the patient and the doctor, because now once the doctor says no to the patient, then the patient now doesn't trust the doctor. Now the patient is either going to probably, you know, go doctor shopping until they find a doctor who will prescribe it to them, or they'll wind up at a black market or do medical tourism or some other, you know, non-ideal situation. Her point was that the doctor-patient relationship is already in a bad place. Like, it's already in a really bad place. And now if patients come in with these drug recommendations, like, who knows? Maybe they'll be great, but also maybe they won't. And then she has to be the doorstop. Like she has to be the one who crushes the hopes and dreams and has to hold the line. And I agree, and I
1: totally empathize and can really like see the concerns. I think that where I go when I think about COVID is not so much ivermectin, but I go to dexamethasone. So dexamethasone saved millions of lives during the pandemic. It was the only drug, Latif, that was recommended against when the pandemic started. It was, whatever you do, don't give people a corticosteroid. Corticosteroids weaken your immune system. Don't take dexamethasone. Literally, there was no recommendation for what to take. There was only a recommendation for what not to take. Well, some amazing pioneering doctor in the UK still decided to do the trial of dexamethasone, and it worked. It reduced mortality by 35%. But the prevailing medical system believed that it would actually be harmful. So we didn't know what to do. We just don't do dexamethasone. Turns out dexamethasone actually reduces risk of death by 35%. So I'm so glad that someone asked the question, are we sure dexamethasone shouldn't be used? So I love that. I'm glad that Dex saved like millions of lives. And I'm glad that that there was a sort of a one doctor who was willing to go against, you know, everyone else. And yeah. So I think that the whole point of this is to find dexamethasone, not ivermectins. If there's a drug that someone thinks might work for a disease and it's snake oil and it's not working, we want to study it. We want to prove that it doesn't work. If there's a drug that looks kind of promising but no one's studying it, we want to study it and prove that it does work. We just want to prove that they work or they don't work.
0: So do you feel like what you're doing, do you feel like, oh, this existing medical system needs to be respected, it needs to be shored up, and it's like you're trying to like fix a part of it that's wrong? Or do you feel like it's like, no. The existing systems are failing us in these key ways. We can't be bogged down with them. Like I'm building a whole new thing here.
1: Yeah, I think where my mind is that I think I'm still so appreciative for what doctors do for patients, and that doctors bring just this laser focused on helping the person in front of them. I'm so grateful for that. I'm so grateful for all the things that our biomedical system has figured out are true. Like this drug works for this disease. Like I'm so grateful for that. So I don't want to break down any of that. Like I want everything about our doctors caring about patients and the relationship. And I want everything about all the known knowns, like where we know this drug works for this disease. I think what I really, really want to bring forward is uncovering the unknowns. So that way those doctors can use that unknown, can become a known, so it can be easy for them to use it. I don't want to create some crazy new system where patients are picking drugs off AI. Like I want to use AI so we can find out what we can elevate to the level that a doctor feels comfortable. Like, wow, that steroid actually could be useful for this thing. Huh, never would have thought about it. But you know what? They did a clinical trial and it worked. So like, I'm going to do that. So in my opinion, it's not about breaking down the system. It's about enabling the system to do exactly what it's trying to do, but that we're caught up in these assumptions that I think we have around what we know and what we don't know. And I think we're very good at what we know. Like I believe everything we know in the system is rock solid. I think we're just not as good at understanding what we know to be not the case versus what we just don't know at all. Like the amount of our, and actually there's a term for it that the computer scientists use, and that's the ignorome, which is basically the things we don't know about medicine. Like the ignorome, I think, is a lot bigger than most of us in medicine want to appreciate. And I think if we can be a part of uncovering the ignorome and making it less ignoramus or whatever it is, then I think that that's where we can serve medicine, doctors, patients, and not to try to, you know, break it down. And it's really about, you know, lifting things up.
0: Yeah. I mean, look, you've already been doing miraculous work. At the same time, I can't help thinking about this other Radiolab story that we did. I don't know, it was like a year or two ago, about this ICU doctor named Blair Bigham, who was kind of like you, was like the annoying patient relative. And the story is kind of about him watching his dad basically contract cancer and die. And his takeaway from that experience was like, we don't need more hope. We don't need more like Hail Marys at the end. We need more dignity. Like, we glamorize doing everything we can, you know, because we want to like keep the people we love alive. But actually the reality is like those last ditch efforts like tend to make things worse for the patient, for the family, for the hospital. And now it's funny because I'm talking to you and I feel like you have the exact opposite, 180 degrees different takeaway. Fight, fight, fight, never say die. Like, try every drug in every pharmacy. So I just don't even know, like, how do you square those two things?
1: So I actually think that during this discussion, I think you've actually sort of opened my eyes a little bit, just because you sort of like highlighted to me, I just told you the three most special months of my life were the last 3 months of my mom's life when we weren't fighting for a treatment. Yet I just try to extend other people's lives with the drugs we already have in my own. And so I think everything is context dependent. And I mean, if I think that what he said is conceptually correct, but I think that when you feel it, when you experience it, especially when you experience like the positive side, when you do make it, it creates a new sort of value that you put on if you do get extra time. But of course, this, at the end of the day, this is like philosophical around like individual versus collective societal. Like, you know, there are people that will say like, I want to die at 70 years old because I don't want society to have to take on my burden. Like, even if I'm not sick, like, I just should die at 70 years old so society doesn't have to pay for my costs. And then there's other people who are like, we're only on this earth once. Like I'm going to like squeeze out all the time I can get. You know, I'm going to live as long as I can get. I don't think that I'm sort of on either camp. I think you can, you know, be reasonable and decide. I mean, I should also share about a patient recently that that I had helped to discover a repurposed drug for. And I mean, it got him out of the ICU. And I remember sitting with my team and jumping up and down. And like when we got the news that he was responding to this medicine, it was like literally.
0: What was the sickness he had?
1: He has calcium, the same exact subtype that I have.
0: Wow.
1: It was just, I was so upset. I remember I cried tears of joy. I was so happy that we found this drug for Paul. And the next couple of weeks went by and, you know, he kept getting better. And he got out of the hospital and I got in touch with him and he explained to me, David, this drug got me out of the hospital. It turned everything around to save my life. But I feel horrible on it. It makes me nauseous. I'm vomiting all the time. Like, it just controlling my disease, but I don't like the way that I'm living. And he was a 70-year-old gentleman and he decided to go off that medicine for the exact reason you mentioned, Latif, is I want to spend the time that I've got with my kids and with my wife.
0: Yeah.
1: And I was like, Paul, but we already found something for you and it got you out. Like, we've shown that we can do it. Like let's try another one. And he said, no, David, I don't want to. Wow. And then the two of us just cried, you know, tears of sadness, you know, cried tears of joy before that, cried tears of sadness, but it was okay. Like, this was his decision. Like, he knew that if he put me on the case, he knew that I was going to be all in, and he knew that I'd been able to do it once before. Like, but he told me he didn't want to. I was very sad, but I felt that it was absolutely the right thing, and I 100% respected it. I understood that, like, for him at this moment in his life, that was the right decision. And he passed away a few days later.
0: So you're saying it needs to be personal. It needs to be case by case.
1: Yeah. Maybe that's the big takeaway, is that it seems like everyone wants to tell us what everyone else's decision should be. So, like, it's best for society.

0: anxiety for you to do this, or it's selfish of you for you to do this. But I think that maybe that's the real fundamental thing this comes down to. It's got to be that patient's decision.
1: This episode was reported by me, Latif Nasser, produced by Maria Paz Gutierrez, edited by Pat Walters, and fact-checked by Natalie Middleton. For more on David's story, you can check out his book, Chasing My Cure, or for more on the work that him and his team are doing, you can go to their website, everycure.org. Thank you so much for listening. Until next time, I wish you health.
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6: On the eve of Quebec's provincial election, we'll unpack the issues at play ahead of voting day. Plus, get ready to play along in another round of our monthly brain battle. That's puzzling. All of that and more is coming up.
7: From CBC News, The World This Hour, I'm Neil Kumar. The U.S. Coast Guard has suspended its search for survivors for a Canadian Air ambulance that went missing. It was off the coast of Massachusetts on Saturday. Search crews located a debris field but found no sign of the six passengers, including four Canadians. Jamie Strachan has the latest.
8: The Gulfstream jet operated by Hamilton-based Latitude Air Ambulance left Bermuda just after 11:30 Friday evening en route to Boston with a crew and medical team of four Canadians and a Bermudan patient and family member aboard. At 12:30, it appears to try to alert air traffic control before losing contact.
9: Okay, you're coming in a little weak, so I didn't hear what your response was if you were declaring emergency or not.
8: At 1 a.m., the plane drops from 24,000 feet to 11,000 feet. By 1:20, the FAA issued a search and rescue alert, cueing off a massive search that began almost immediately before it ended Sunday evening. Jamie Strachan, CBC News, Toronto.
7: The U.S. has withdrawn all of its bombers from an air base in England, which was the target of a suspected terror plot. They've been redeployed to their home stations. The Pentagon, which used RAF Fairford as a base to launch attacks on Iran, gave no reason for the withdrawal. Quebec's five main party leaders were out speaking to voters on the final campaign day before Monday's provincial election. Researchers have crunched three decades of numbers to learn just how often Quebec's leaders practice what they pitch. Ben Schingler has the details.
10: For weeks, Quebec politicians have been making promises on everything from tax cuts to hospitals. But researchers tracking Quebec government since 1994 offer a reality check. Not even half of campaign promises, 49% to be precise, are fully kept.
11: For some of these governments, we see more broken pledges than kept pledges.
10: Alexandre Fortier-Chouinard is a data scientist for the Polymeter Project at Université Laval.
11: One of the main factors that we've noticed over the years is not necessarily the color of the party in power, but rather how long it has to keep its promises.
10: But the kind of promises they make and external factors play a part, including the global economy. Polymeter co-founder Lisa Birch says that presents a big hurdle.
12: When the economy is not doing so well and there's a considerable amount of incertitude, it's going to be a little bit harder for the government to pursue some of its pledges.
10: Ben Schingler, CBC News, Montreal.
7: Brazil's presidential election is heading to a second round runoff. Neither the incumbent left-wing president Luiz Inácio Lula da Silva nor the right-wing populist Flavio Bolsonaro have secured the 50% required for the vote. Bolsonaro has a 2 percentage point lead heading into the next runoff, which will take place on October 25th. The U.S. midterms are weeks away, and prospects are looking grim for the Republicans. Surveys suggest voters are frustrated by rising prices and the war with Iran, which is at a stalemate. U.S. President Donald Trump is out campaigning, and as J.B. Tasker explains, he's hoping more FaceTime with his base will bring up his numbers.
13: I'm here to say hello, I love you, and I'm coming really as a sign of respect. So-
14: U.S. President Donald Trump is on a campaign blitz, a month out from the crucial midterm elections that will decide the balance of power in Washington.
13: It's the most important midterm election we've ever had because we have a lot of communists running.
14: Conceding his party could be in trouble, Trump is swinging through what are normally reliably Republican states, trying to shore up the MAGA vote, hitting five in the last 4 days.
13: We're worried about Michigan. We're worried about Texas.
14: Poll after poll released over the weekend suggests November's vote could be a Republican bloodbath. The latest New York Times Siena survey shows Democrats have an edge in key Senate races, including a six-point lead in ruby red Texas. Even Kansas is tilting towards the Democrats, which haven't won a Senate race in state since 1932. J.P. Tasker, CBC News, Washington.
7: And that is The World This Hour. For CBC News, I'm Neil Kumar.
15: We'll take a look at your evening forecast. Cloudy in Fort Chip in the Park in Fort Smith, a chance of showers overnight, your low is 7. Periods of rain in Fort Resolution in Hay River and Enterprise, but clearing overnight, your low is 5. Periods of rain in Fort Providence, Fort Simpson, Fort The Yard, and Honey Butte and Samba Cay. Clearing before morning, your low is 3. And periods of rain overnight in Yellowknife, Wakuti, Wati, Gamati, and Betchico. A southeast wind gusting to 60, becoming light, your low is 3. 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
6: Good evening, I'm Pia Chattopadhyay, and this is an encore edition of the Sunday Magazine featuring the stories we first brought you Sunday morning. Quebecers head to the polls tomorrow to choose their next provincial government. First up, we'll hear about the issues driving voters and what change may lie ahead. After that, American forces left Iraq this past week, more than 20 years after invading. We'll hear about the legacy of their presence and what their withdrawal could mean for the country and the broader Middle East. Also today, with 2 weeks to go until Alberta's referendum, three first-time voters share how they are thinking about the ballot questions and the future of their province. Plus, later on, we shall take a break from all of the news and duke it out in an all-new round of our monthly challenge, That's Puzzling. It all starts right now on the Sunday Magazine.

0: Five parties are facing off in tomorrow's Quebec provincial election, and according to polls, all with a chance to win seats in the Quebec National Assembly. That's something the province hasn't seen since 1976. Sovereignty, affordability, and the trade war with the U.S. have been front and center as issues during this campaign. Our Sunday politics panel is here. Joël Denis Bellemance is Ottawa Bureau Chief of La Presse, and Emily Nicolas is columnist for Le Devoir. Good morning to both of you.
1: Good morning.
0: Emily, let me begin with you. How would you characterize the mood in Quebec as the province heads to the polls tomorrow?
2: I think there's a part of, I'll call it frivolity, or a part of people are both excited and worried at the same time, depending on their perspective, because there's so many players, but also because the last week of the campaign, the tone has been getting more tense. The clear front runner is Parti Québécois leader Paul Saint-Pierre Plamondon. The tone has been intensifying against him in the last couple of days, both by other political parties who are essentially insisting on issues like the referendum or even the personal character of Paul Saint-Pierre Plamondon, but also some voices as well of citizens who want to avoid the majority government, who are basically mobilizing last minute and trying to reach out to their peers. And so there's a lot of activity on the ground that makes me very unsure about predicting what's going to happen tomorrow. Hmm.
0: Okay, so JD, as Emily says, look, there are a lot of players, five parties, all of which could likely win seats if we are to believe the polls. Why haven't we seen one party dominate over the others?
3: Well, because all the parties present some options that are not very palatable for the electorate. The Parti Québécois promised to have a referendum is not very popular with the majority of Quebecers, but the

0: appetite for change is such that it is willing to put that aside. And a portion of the electorate wants to have a new government in charge. So that's why the Parti Québécois is probably more favored by polls right now. As for the Coalition Avenir Québec, well, it's been in power for 8 years. Even though Madame Christine Crachette wanted to try to pull a Mark Carney scenario, it started well when she arrived on the scene, but during the campaign, she did not have the kind of campaign that would mobilize the electorate behind her party. And the Liberal Party is still having some difficulties with the Francophone electorate. So that's why it's not, you know, favored to win this election. Now, the new kid on the block is the Conservative Party of Quebec, and it could make its official entry in the National Assembly for the very first time. And the fact also that Quebec Solidaire could win seats, that will, you know, bring the National Assembly in a very divided fashion. It's going to be a divided National Assembly at the end of the night, but it's going to be a big surprise. We don't know where all the pieces will fall, but it's going to be a surprising night tomorrow night.
1: Surprising elections are always fun. Emily, if, as JD says, there's not a big appetite in Quebec currently for sovereignty, here we have Paul Saint-Pierre Plamondon, the leader of the PQ, saying, I'm not going to call a referendum on independence until Donald Trump's term ends in 2029. So what has the PQ pitch to Quebecers been? This is a sovereigntist or separatist party, depending on the language you prefer. What has it been campaigning on?
2: It's been campaigning on trying to essentially, first of all, run the government. And so there's a lot going on in Quebec, just like in any other province, healthcare, education, whatnot. There was an exercise that was done a couple of days ago by a bunch of researchers out of University Laval who looked into the keywords that were most used by each political party leader on YouTube videos. And the top word for Paul Saint-Pierre Plamondon was immigration. The second was bureaucracy. And the third was decline, as in mostly used as decline of the French language. And so it gives you a sense of what's been going on. There's been a lot of discussion of immigrations. And a lot of it has been, I would say, quite emotional. In terms of not just about the numbers and how many immigrants we get and who chooses them, Quebec or Ottawa, but it also inevitably, because it's such a slippery, basically, topic, it delved as well into conversations about immigrants themselves at some point, at least in the commentary. And so that's also one of the things that has been part of the conversation. The role of Quebecers that are either first or second generations. And it's not because there is that postponing of a referendum that there's not also talks still of trying to build towards a more independent Quebec. Even if the referendum would be more towards the end of the mandate, there's still talks that need to happen in terms of trying to have a Quebec constitution ahead of a referendum. There's been some discussion in terms of just in the last week in terms of what would happen with First Nations. And so it's not because a referendum is postponed that there's still not a lot of very big questions that are being asked and raised by different political parties and by economic actors as well.
1: JD, you know, you mentioned that what happens tomorrow will probably surprise a lot of people, but the polls are at least suggesting that the PQ will win. They are suggesting, some of them, that it might even get a majority government with about 30% of the vote. What does that tell you about the strength of a mandate that the PQ might have then?
0: If that materializes, that would be the weakest mandate given to a political party in the history of Quebec. Winning a majority with 30% of the vote, that just does not get into my head. That would be unbelievable. Usually that kind of support delivers you a minority government. So that's why we'll be watching whether this is actually a majority government, which will mean a different dynamics with the rest of Canada with federal government. If it's a minority, the Conservative Party has said that it will do everything to prevent the Parti Québécois from holding a referendum. And on that front, if I may say, It is a risky gamble on the part of the Parti Québécois by saying that it will postpone any vote on independence after Donald Trump leaves, because you and I know that a government

0: makes decision earlier in the mandate, and those decisions make people happy and make people unhappy. But the more you govern, the more you make people unhappy. And so it's going to be a more difficult gamble to push forward a vote on independence if you become unpopular as you govern.
1: Yeah, and the other thing that sort of ties to this, and I think this is super interesting for those who don't follow Quebec politics that closely. And Emily, let me start with you on this one. The most popular politician in the province of Quebec, according to polls, is Prime Minister Mark Carney. So square that for us. You have a potentially separatist provincial government that may be elected, and yet a prime minister whose message is about building Canada and pulling together and everyone rowing in the same direction. Help square that for us Canadians.
2: I think it's very common. There's a lot of Canadians across the country who vote for different things provincially and federally. But at the same time, we really need to insist that if Pauline Plamondon does end up to be premier, it's not because Quebecers are in some sort of an independentist fever. The number of, not just in terms of having a referendum, but if they're, the number of Quebecers who support the idea of an independent Quebec right now is quite low, given as well the not only the trying to benefit from economically from what Mark Carney is doing in terms of rebuilding Canada, but mostly because of also the threat of Donald Trump, thus the postponing of the idea of referendum. It was the only way for Saint-Pierre Plamondon to be able to even run a campaign in this context, is to be essentially putting that idea on the back burner. And so I'd say that's what I would want people across the country to understand, is that it's not because you wake up on Monday with a Parti Québécois government in Quebec, which hasn't happened since 2012, that all of a sudden, all of Quebecers are having some sort of a sovereigntist fever. That's not how it works. It's mostly because people are tired of the CEQ and are looking for a change of government. And the Quebec Liberal Party, frankly, hasn't been running their best campaign at all. And so there isn't necessarily a natural, quote unquote, natural governing party in the province. And so this time around, it turned out that people look to the Parti Québécois. But it's going to be very important for Paul Saint-Pierre Plamondon himself to remember that. As Joël was saying, we're really stretching the Westminster Parliament non-proportional voting system to its ends. If we do end up with a majority or even a large minority, with the sort of numbers that we're seeing splitted amongst five different political parties, there's going to be a lot of civil society opposition to this government, given that it's not, you're going to start your mandate with the vast majority of people, 70% and up, not having voted for you. And so in terms of even getting things done with union, with or a lot of organizations, the economic sector, it's going to be tricky for him to even, just govern well if he doesn't listen to people across Quebec. And so essentially, that's my message for the rest of the country. Don't worry, we got it.
1: JT, you, of course, are the Ottawa Bureau Chief. You cover federal politics. You're in charge of the Bureau for La Presse. So help us better understand how a Plamondon, if he is elected and comes a Premier of Quebec, works with Prime Minister Mark Carney. How do you see these two men working together?
0: Well, I will describe the approach of the federal government in the following terms. Non-ingérence, non-indifférence, if I may say so. We will not meddle in your affairs, but we'll not be indifferent to what's happening in Quebec. And so that's going to be the approach by Mark Carney and his federal government. And as you pointed out, Mr. Carney is very popular in Quebec. So it's part of the ambivalence of Quebecers, long-standing ambivalence. They voted for the Parti Québécois and then in Quebec City, but they gave a massive support for Pierre Elliott Trudeau also in the same period. So it's part of the ambivalence, not putting all your eggs in the same basket. But for Mr. Carney, the arrival of Paul Saint-Pierre Plamondon will mean a test on national unity. So he'll have to navigate that. It's going to be the very first test for him. And I expect him to be very, over the partisan issues. And I'll give you another example of how, as to how he can react. When

0: President Trump decided to rename Lake Ontario to Lake America, Mr. Carney essentially shrugged. And the very first thing that Mr. Paul-Saint-Pierre Plamondon wants to do is to pick a fight with Ottawa by trying to abolish the monarchy. Mm. I expect Mr. Carney to say, have fun, be my guest, have fun, and move on to other key things, trying to diversify the economy away from the United States and bring along some investment in Canada and focus on the economy. And he'll be seen, at the end of the day, I think, as the adult in the room in this current political context.
1: I'm glad you brought that up, JD. And Emily, let me get your take on this. One of the issues raised by Plamondon was the promise to begin the process of getting rid of the office of the Lieutenant Governor of Quebec within the first 100 days of taking power. This is a position, of course, that is entrenched in the Canadian Constitution. It was interesting to me that he raised it because I'm not certain what the appetite in Quebec at this point is for something like that. How popular is getting rid of the position in Quebec across party lines?
2: Actually, this is something that would, it's just a matter of feasibility, but the idea that the left-handed government should be essentially just a fiction, a legal fiction to get bills basically signed, and not an actual person with an office that spends money, is pretty consensual. There's also every time there's a new government elected in Quebec, there's also the issue of MNAs who are independentists not wanting to swear allegiance to essentially the crown. That's also something that if that changed, it would not necessarily create friction. The issue as well, obviously, with abolition of the monarchy, is just the role that the crown plays in our legal system, and especially in our in the relationship of non-Indigenous governments with Indigenous governments. And so that's something that most Quebecers are fully unaware of. And so when it comes to that, sometimes it's just, the pushback, the legal pushback is for things that people don't necessarily have in mind. I think most Quebecers are not necessarily in love with the symbol of the crown without realizing that it has an impact in our legal system. And so it's a matter of maybe finding an accommodation, renaming the position and just making it as invisible as possible. But we'll see what actually happens at the National Assembly. And if it's something that Mark Carney actually wants to put a fight on, I really hope he knows that there's a consensus there, that even the Quebec Liberals will not necessarily want to go and fight for the monarchy. That's just not a thing around here. The trick is just getting around the legality of it and making sure we're not abolishing something bigger than this, which is the centuries of, you know, the honor of the crown in our legal system, just because we don't like the position of the lieutenant governor.
1: Didi, can we just talk about the CAQ just for a moment? You talked a little bit about the party earlier. This is a party that has been governing for many years, 8 years. Christine Fréchette took over from François Legault as leader, therefore she becomes premier. It has seen a huge drop in its support. It's one thing, you know, people want change. We hear that in a lot of elections. But in the CAQ, there's even polling that it won't win. It may not win a single seat tomorrow. What has happened to this party?
0: Yeah, it's a slow train wreck, if we can say. And you're right. I mean, the Coalition Avenir Québec won a record number of seats in the last provincial elections. I think over 90 seats and out of 125. So it was a substantial majority. But Mr. François Legault, the former premier, made some unpopular moves. And there was some investment in Nordvolt, for example, that turned out to be a disaster for the Quebec government. And he also was seen as pushing, the third link between Lévis and Quebec, and switched position three times in the same span of 3 months. So he was seen as a girouette, if I may say in French, as somebody who changed his mind too often. And, you know, as I mentioned, the more you govern, the more you make popular. And the promises to help Quebecers have access to a medical doctor was not fulfilled. There's still a lot of work to be done on the healthcare front, education as well, and on the budgetary front. Also, Quebec has a big deficit right now, $7 billion. $1 billion, and it's supposed to remain that way in the coming years. So the Coalition of Quebec could suffer the same fate as the Progressive Conservative Party federally in

0: 1993 when it was governing as a majority, but under King Campbell only won 2 seats in the House of Commons. So it could be a disaster for the CAC tomorrow night.
1: But the thing is, Emily, is that then Christine Fréchette takes over, and at least in her early weeks and early months, I guess, of being premier, she was seemed to be riding high because it was, of course, the tariffs, the threats by Donald Trump, the trade war. How has it fallen apart for her, seemingly, in the last couple of weeks?
2: Yeah, I don't know if she was riding high, but she was riding higher. The CAQ under François Legault was so unpopular that the contrast made her look like she was doing a really great job, in a sense that she was doing better than people expected the CAQ to do. But she was never the front runner. She never managed to surpass the Parti Québécois in the polls. I think what made the climbing stop, part of it was disastrous performances in the different debates, sounding like repeating essentially rehearsed, trying to get those lines across in every questions that were asked by the host, regardless of the relevance of the prepared answers to the actual questions, made her sound like a dishonest robot. And also there was some actually really good journalism that was made by some colleagues at Radio-Canada in terms of really putting their spotlight on some potential spending that the CAQ was doing that would have been going under budget. And there's been such a long history of public fund mismanagement under the CAQ that it just basically called to the front of mind why people were so tired of this political party. And that certainly did not help at all her performance. And so it's basically her performance in the debates and also not successfully making people forget that she is the heir of the previous government and not a new party and a new person, but somebody who's been a minister in the last government as well.
1: JD, as you say, tomorrow will probably be a surprise. No one really knows how it's going to shake out. But I think it's fair to say that stability may be one of the concerns going forward. There's a lot riding on this vote for Quebecers, of course, but also the rest of our country, too, depending on how those results shake out tomorrow. How are you looking at the stability moving forward?
0: Well, that's an interesting question. And for the first time ever that I can remember, the Quebec Inc. people all made that very much that same comment. Like, we need stability in Quebec. And so it was sort of a call to rally around Federalist parties so that the Parti Québécois would not have the chance to hold another referendum. And that was interesting. It happened like a few days before the Quebecers are heading to the poll tomorrow. It's clear that Paul Saint-Pierre Plamondon will try to provoke tensions with the rest of Canada to feed the narrative that Quebecers are not welcome in Canada. That's going to be his goal. So I expect many tensions, many skirmishes. And what I have on my radar as well is the upcoming ruling of the Supreme Court of Canada on Bill 21, the secular law in Quebec. And that's going to be, could be explosive. So I'm sure that Paul Saint-Pierre Plamondon, if he wins tomorrow, he becomes Premier of Quebec, will try to use that as a sign that the Quebecers cannot fulfill their dreams in Canada. But it's going to be, an interesting dynamic. We have not seen the Parti Québécois in power since 2012, 2014, 2 hours. It was a two years. It was a minority government led by Pauline Marois. And at that time, the strategy of the Harper government was basically not to feed the narrative that the Parti Québécois was trying to do, which was fighting with the rest of the with Ottawa and the rest of the country. So that's I expect will be also Mr. Carney's style. And I expect Mr. Carney to consult both Jean Chrétien, the former prime minister, and Mr. Harper on the national unity issue, what kind of approach should be driven by Ottawa on that file.
1: Emily, I'll give you the last word on the stability going forward, no matter what happens tomorrow.
2: Yeah, Bill 21, everything that has to do with immigration, asylum seekers, Mark Carney is looking into increasing immigration numbers again. He calls it controlled immigration. That's also a fight that Saint-Pierre Plamondon wants to pick. there is everything that I'm leading pointing to is things that have to do with quote unquote identity politics. And so that's why it's important to understand that there's a lot of potentially slippery ground that the fall is going to be happening on, politically speaking, and not to be surprised by it. More the identity politics and the divisiveness of that, more than the referendum, I think is what's going to be used as a way to create a nationalist wedges if the Parti Québécois gets elected. And I think everyone needs to brace for that. Hmm.
1: Okay, we will leave it there. It will be an interesting night tomorrow, and we'll talk to you both again soon. Thank you very much.
2: Thank you.
0: Thank you. Have a good day.
1: Joël-Denis Bellevance is the Ottawa Bureau Chief of La Presse, and Emily Nicolas is columnist for Le Devoir.

From Montreal, that's pianist and composer Jean-Michel Blais with Carnavalito. It is from his new album, that's called Mirador. I'm Pia Chattopadhyay. This is the Sunday Magazine. We are live on CBC.

0: Council in Washington, D.C. She is also a former Deputy Assistant Secretary of State for Iraq and Iran, who helped negotiate the agreement that led to the withdrawal of troops during the Biden administration. Victoria, good morning.
1: Hi, good morning. Thanks for having me.
0: It's nice to have you. You have had many years of experience with Iraq and Iran. It has been 23 years since American troops first entered Iraq as part of Operation Iraqi Freedom. So can you first just give us a sense of how much has Iraq changed in the past two plus decades?
1: Well, of course, the 2003 invasion toppled Saddam Hussein. The U.S. And its partners contributed to really bringing democracy to Iraq. And, you know, while this invasion contributed to democracy, it also unleashed a wave of sectarian violence, which ultimately also produced the ISIS takeover of nearly a third of Iraqi territory and the seizure of territory in Syria. And so it's an extremely complicated legacy that the United States initial invasion leaves behind, as well as this later second phase of the U.S. military presence when the U.S. and the coalition to defeat ISIS were trying to retake Iraqi territory.
0: So let's talk about the American footprint in Iraq, because it has shifted over the past number of presidencies. Barack Obama ordered the withdrawal in 2011 of American troops. Then the rise of ISIS led him to send thousands more troops back to the region. Then during his first term, Donald Trump reduced the number of troops. You worked at the State Department during the Biden administration while this deal to completely withdraw troops was being negotiated. Take me inside those negotiations. What was the most important thing that was agreed to?
1: Well, so I think it's important to remember that these negotiations were taking place in the period following October 7th, and really a wave of violence that was happening throughout the region, including in Iraq, with many of the Iran-backed militias in Iraq launching attacks against U.S. military sites and bases. And so, you know, I think in that era, it was really the U.S. was under significant pressure to finally set a timeline to withdraw once and for all. And so from the Biden administration's perspective, they wanted to see that they could really avoid the kind of precipitous withdrawal that happened in Afghanistan, to ensure that there was a phased withdrawal with enough time to allow the Iraqi security forces to take over security in the country. Also, I think there was a fear in the period ahead of the 2024 elections that this could become a domestic political issue. And so as these negotiations were underway, you know, the Biden administration was seeking to ensure that this was a slow phased process. But from the Iraqi government side, it was very important as well politically for them to bring this period to a close and really to represent this as a restoration of Iraqi sovereignty.
0: And so as this period comes to a close, what is the biggest internal threat now to Iraq?
1: Well, so, you know, this is a much different period and a much different situation than 2011. I think the Iraqi security forces are indeed much stronger. The ISIS threat is greatly diminished, but the greatest threat to Iraqi security is, in fact, the Iran-backed militias that continue to exist within the country and continue to play a role within the legitimate security forces. The U.S. and the Trump administration right now have made it a clear priority to push the Iraqi government to take steps to disarm these militias. But I think it's not just a question of political will from the Iraqi government. It's really a question that will hinge upon the broader security context and the U.S. Iran war, which remains unresolved.
0: And you, despite having being your role in negotiating the withdrawal during the Joe Biden term, you recently wrote a piece, Victoria, saying the U.S. should stay. Why? What has changed that made you say, I think we should stay a little longer?
1: Well, so I think, you know, clearly the Trump administration, President Trump himself, has long pointed to the Iraq war as really one of the biggest examples of a forever war and the kind of mistakes

0: mistake that the United States should have avoided, an example of a kind of open-ended conflict with limited value to the United States. And since the beginning of his administration, he has made the argument that the U.S. needs to really disengage both militarily and reduce its overall engagement in the Middle East. You know, at the same time, the U.S. finds itself in an open-ended conflict with Iran. And I think what this war with Iran has also showed is that the U.S. does have long-standing political and economic and security interests in the Middle East. Iraq remains really a pivotal player within that. And so I would not argue that the U.S. needs to maintain an open-ended, long-standing military presence in Iraq, but I do think that Iraq is a key player in regional stability. What happens in Iraq doesn't stay in Iraq, and it's important for the United States to remain politically and economically engaged for our own national security interests.
1: And militarily?
0: And militarily, I think the U.S. should maintain some sort of security cooperation. As the Biden administration was negotiating the end of Operation Inherent Resolve, it was clear that there was an opportunity for the United States to transition that security partnership from one that was based on the coalition presence on this multilateral engagement to one that was a bilateral security presence, more akin to what exists with many of our other key allies and partners. And so I do think that the United States should maintain security cooperation with Iraq. Maintaining that security cooperation to strengthen Iraqi security force capability is really in the U.S. national interest as well.
1: There are people, of course, who will hear you, Victoria, and they'll say the last 23 years have been filled with war and suffering for the Iraqi people, and they want Americans out once and for all. Many of them were opposed to going in the first place. What's your response to those who believe American engagement has caused nothing but grief for the Iraqi people?
0: Well, so I've spent a lot of time in Iraq over the past several years and engaged with a wide variety of Iraqis, both Shia, Iraqi Shia political leaders, Sunnis, Kurds. And I think, of course, the U.S. military engagement, the 2003 invasion and onwards, leaves behind a very complicated legacy within Iraq. But I find that even those Iraqis who oppose the 2003 invasion, who may not support the U.S. military presence in Iraq, also believe that the U.S. is an important partner for Iraq. Even those Iraqi political leaders who are most aligned with Iran seek a strong partnership with the United States. And so I think it's important for the U.S. and for U.S. political leaders to remain engaged and to try to nurture that partnership, because I find that U.S. interests are best served when we're there, when we are engaging, and when we're helping support those Iraqis who are trying to pursue Iraq sovereignty.
1: Victoria Taylor, it's been very good to hear your assessment this morning. Thank you for making time for us.
0: Thank you.
1: Victoria Taylor is the director of the Iraq Initiative at the Atlantic Council in Washington, D.C. Well, U.S. troops may be out of Iraq, but more are being sent to the region. The Pentagon announced it is deploying a third aircraft carrier strike group to waters in the Middle East, closer to Iran. The move is fueling speculation that the United States could escalate its war in Iran. That war is now into its eighth month. Greg Karlstrom is a Middle East correspondent for The Economist. Greg, hello to you.
2: Thanks for having me again, Pia.
1: It's nice to have you, as always. The American military withdrawal from Iraq taking place as the U.S. and Iran are still at war. How are leaders in Iran then looking at the U.S. pullout in neighboring Iraq?
2: Well, I think given that this was something pre-planned, something, as Victoria was saying, that was negotiated before this war began, before Donald Trump even came back to office, I'm not sure the Iranians are drawing any immediate conclusions from it. But I think that is what they would like to see the U.S. do more of, right? I think if you look at their strategy over the past 7 or 8 months, they have clearly been trying to do a lot of damage to American bases in the Gulf and in Jordan as well. And Iran's goal, not just in this war, but I think a long-standing goal for Iran.

0: is to try and push the U.S. out of the region to reduce the American military presence in the Middle East.
1: What's left behind, though, Greg, as Victoria mentioned, is concerning. And one of the biggest concerns are the militias, Iranian-backed in many cases. How important is it to Tehran to keep those militias intact in terms of, like, keeping them going, keeping them causing problems, and so on and so forth?
0: It's one of their main ways to project power in the region, and that has been their strategy for decades, trying to build up not just groups in Iraq, but Hezbollah in Lebanon, the Houthis in Yemen. But what we've seen over the past few years is Hezbollah badly diminished in Lebanon, not able to threaten Israel in the way that it was 3 years ago. The Assad regime is gone in Syria, which takes an Iranian ally off the board in the region. And so that leaves them now with Iraq and Yemen as the main outposts of Iranian influence in the Middle East. And so they're quite keen to preserve those militias. And one of the things that we've seen happen this year is that some of the larger militias in Iraq, particularly the ones that have some degree of integration with the Iraqi state, have been reluctant to join the war in a big way on Iran's side. And so the Revolutionary Guard in Iran has been setting up sort of smaller splinter cells in Iraq to carry out attacks on Gulf states, I think almost to try and give the larger militias some degree of plausible deniability to keep them out of America's crosshairs. Mm.
1: Okay, so as I mentioned in our introduction, more American soldiers are on their way to the Middle East. The Wall Street Journal reported that the strike group and naval deployments could involve as many as 10,000 troops in total. Some analysts, Greg, have suggested that sending more American troops to the region could be a negotiating technique by President Trump. How are you assessing this move to send more troops?
0: I tend to think it is that. It's a negotiating tactic. If you look at what Trump has been doing over the past few months, he seems content to leave the war where it is, in this sort of bizarre in-between. It's not quite a hot war. You don't have regular Iranian attacks on Gulf states the way that you did back in March and April. But at the same time, we don't have a durable peace either, and there remains a threat to shipping in the Strait of Hormuz. But I think for Trump, this is okay. There's enough oil getting out through Hormuz that it's keeping global prices below catastrophic levels. The U.S. is maintaining a blockade of Iran's economy, which is having real consequences inside of Iran. He'd be happy to leave it there and let that economic pressure accumulate. I think the question is, will Iran go along with that, or will they at some point be tempted to escalate the fighting to try and break this impasse in which they find themselves?
1: Okay, so let's talk about Iran, because its most recent proposal to end the war includes reopening the Strait of Hormuz in exchange for conditions by the United States, the lifting of sanctions, the unfreezing of Iranian assets, guaranteeing an end to strikes. President Trump has rejected that proposal. What is the fact that Iran is willing to come to the table? Tell us about their position at this point in the conflict. Again, we're at the start of month 8 in terms of this war. So what are you seeing in the Iranian position strategically?
0: What they're calling for right now is basically a return to the Memorandum of Understanding, to that very short-lived agreement that was signed in June and then never fully implemented. They're not using that language. They're not saying, let's go back to the MOU, I think because they understand that Trump didn't like the MOU. Many people in Washington saw it as being slanted in favor of the Iranians. So they're not calling it that, but in practice, that's what they want. The problem is Trump really does not seem interested in going back to that deal. He thinks that for now he has the upper hand, that he can demand further concessions on the Iranian side. And I think the question when it comes to Iran is there a point at which sufficient economic pain causes them to offer more concessions? We're not there yet. We don't know when we're going to get there. And we don't really know what the triggers would be. It's very hard to understand the decision-making within the regime. I'm sure there's a point at which the pain would get to be too much and they would have to make additional concessions, but when and how that would happen, we really don't know.
1: Except to bring up a point that you brought up, mentioned just earlier, Greg, this is about the Strait of Hormuz, that Iran's ability to maintain its chokehold seems to be weakening. There is oil getting out, not to the extent, obviously, that was taking place before.

0: before this war, but the U.S. Navy and Gulf oil producers have become better at fending off or evading Iranian attacks. This has been Iran's trump card during the past number of months. So if that's weakening, would that not suggest that the Iranian regime may be closer to maybe acquiescing or making a deal that it perhaps doesn't want to?
1: Well, it's weakening, but with a few important caveats. I would say first, there is oil getting out, but lots of other stuff is not, right? Liquefied natural gas, fertilizer, other commodities, refined oil products like diesel. You don't really see those things moving out in large numbers. And that's why even though there's some oil getting onto the market, you still see diesel prices at record levels around the world right now. That's one issue. Another issue is this essentially escort scheme that the U.S. is running to bring tankers out. It's extremely expensive. It's adding $25 or $30 per barrel to the cost of oil. So it doesn't seem sustainable in the long run. It's taxing America's military capabilities, and it's also taxing the global economy as well. So I suspect the Iranians look at those data points and think, even if the headline oil price is not at catastrophic levels, we are imposing some pain on the United States and on the rest of the world, in fact. And so if we continue this for a while, maybe that pressure will work in our favor. I think that's the Iranian view.
0: The tentacles of this war, I don't need to tell you, have been far-reaching. The conflict, as you mentioned, between the Iranian-backed Houthis in Yemen and the Saudis over the control of Red Sea shipping has escalated in recent weeks. How concerning is you in terms of that piece of this very complex puzzle?
1: I think the Saudis are in a very difficult position here. I mean, there's been some talk in recent days about a possible counteroffensive in Yemen, trying to organize their allies on the ground there and then provide them with air support. I've heard that from officials in Riyadh. But the problem for the Saudis is if you do that, if you escalate the war in Yemen, the Houthis are likely to escalate their missile and drone attacks on Saudi Arabia. They've already in the past few weeks bombed the airport in Riyadh, the capital. They've hit facilities belonging to Saudi Aramco, the state-run oil company. And the Saudis are getting ready at the end of this month to host a number of big events. There's a big energy event in Riyadh, and then there's their annual investment conference coming up at the end of October. I don't think they want to do anything that will jeopardize these events that they see as, you know, important to their economic transformation. But at the same time, they also feel they can't accept further Houthi control of territory in Yemen.
0: The U.S. footprint in the Middle East and in Afghanistan has been longstanding. In a recent piece, you wrote, quote, America's allies have lost faith. Its voters are exhausted and its strategists will need to confront growing crises elsewhere. No one is poised to fill its role, least of all Arab states. So, Greg, what could that mean for the ongoing instability in the Middle East?
1: I think for now, everyone will be casting about looking for new allies. You look at the Saudis, for example. Over the past few weeks, they've been in talks with Britain, which has sent an aerial refueling tanker to support the Saudi Air Force. France is planning to send naval assets to the Red Sea. Turkey and Pakistan signed the defense pact with Saudi in August. They're still negotiating what that means in practice. So they're looking to all of these other middle powers to try and not replace America, but fill some of the gap that's being left behind by a United States that increasingly seems to be pulling out of the region. I think everyone in the Middle East is going to do that over the next few years. It's going to be messy. It's going to be, again, hard to replace the sort of hard power presence of the United States. But I think everyone understands that the direction of travel is towards ultimately less American involvement in the region.
0: Greg, as always, good to hear from you and hear your assessment. Thank you very much.
1: Thank you.
0: Greg Karlstrom is the Middle East correspondent for The Economist. Just before we head to break, on this day, 56 years ago, the world lost a singular musical talent. Janis Joplin died on October 4th, 1970, at the age of 27, from an accidental overdose. At the time, she was in the middle of recording Pearl, her second solo record. It would go on to become a number one hit after her death and be regarded as one of the best rock records ever. Before she died, Janis Joplin performed some of its iconic songs live across North America, including here in Canada. From the summer of 1970,

From June of 1970, that's Janis Joplin performing Cry Baby live in Toronto. The CBC News is up next. When we return, Albertans will head to the polls in 2 weeks to have their say on questions about separation, immigration, and constitutional reform. I'll be speaking with some of the voters who will be casting ballots in that referendum. It will be their very first time voting, so what do they think about the issues and the future of their province and our country? You'll hear directly from three of the people who will decide. That is coming up. I'm Pia Chattopadhyay. The Sunday Magazine's back in 6 minutes.

0: 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It's Canada's most prestigious competition for new short fiction. 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
1: From CBC News, The World This Hour, I'm Neil Kumar. The U.S. Coast Guard is suspending the search for six people who were on board an Ontario-based air ambulance jet that vanished on Saturday morning. Philip Shannock has the latest.
2: Well, certainly sad news for everyone involved and many of us who are actually following the story. The U.S. Coast Guard says after beginning their search, they and their partner agencies, as of sunset tonight, have suspended the search for the people aboard the Latitude Medical Transport aircraft. They also sent out a statement expressing their deepest condolences to the families and loved ones of the crew and their passengers. So there were four Canadians on the crew of this flight. There were two pilots and two medical personnel. They departed from Hamilton, Ontario, Friday night. They landed in the island of Bermuda and picked up a patient and a family member, both Bermudan citizens. Then they left for Boston around midnight, and shortly after, around 2 a.m. Saturday, the Federal Aviation Administration notified the Coast Guard that they'd lost contact, and that's when the search began.
1: That's the CBC's Philip Lee Shannock in Toronto. The U.S. military has withdrawn its bombers from a Royal Air Force base targeted by a suspected terror attempt late last month. American B-52 and B-1 aircraft had previously used RAF Fairford as a staging area for strikes on Iran. U.S. officials have told several media outlets those planes have now been flown back to their bases stateside. It comes as several British citizens and a dual UK-Iranian national are out on bail after being arrested on suspicion of plotting an attack on RAF Fairford. Quebecers are getting ready to vote on Monday in the provincial election. It's a crowded field with five main parties vying for the top, but polling suggests the Parti Québécois has maintained its lead. Cathy Sine reports.
3: Chaque appel, every call, every gesture, every effort can make a difference, says PQ leader Paul Saint-Pierre Plamondon. He's hoping to get a majority and eventually hold a third referendum on Quebec independence. This after the party was reduced to three seats in 2022.
4: I've never had fear. Throughout the 6 years I've been leader of the Parti Québécois, I've never let fear govern what we do, and that's from Jacques Parizeau.
3: The Coalition Avenir Québec, that has been in power for the last 8 years, is fighting for its survival. CAQ leader Christine Fréchette.
5: I haven't spoken enough about the consequences of planning a referendum.
3: The Quebec Liberal Party leader Charles Milliard recognizes that his campaign had a bumpy start.
6: And I wasn't successful in telling Quebecers what I really had in my gut.
3: Progressive political party Quebec Solidaire hopes to keep its seats, while the Quebec Conservative Party hopes to win its first 12 seats. Cathy Sine, CBC News, Montreal.
1: Brazil's presidential election is headed for a runoff after neither incumbent Luiz Inácio Lula da Silva nor Senator Flavio Bolsonaro secured a majority in Sunday's first-round vote. Bolsonaro finished slightly ahead with about 47% of the vote to Lula's 45%. They will face each other again on October 25th. Hundreds of demonstrators gathered in Vancouver this weekend to voice concerns about how their communities will be impacted by the growing artificial intelligence industry. Tanya Fletcher reports.
7: It's very important right now, especially with the municipal elections coming up.
8: Tor Leroy is founder of No AI Vancouver. He says there's growing community opposition to AI data centers, including the facility planned for Mount Pleasant. Adding this anti-AI rally is one of many held around the world this weekend, part of a growing global movement.
7: All across Canada, I believe a few places in the United States, Europe.
8: Cy Ackle was part of the march. He works for a tech startup and says he can see the benefit of AI's emergence when used with

0: intention, but
1: I think the problem here is the sheer power of this technology, the scale at which it's being rolled out.
0: The group is asking people to sign petitions against the rollout of AI in Vancouver and across Canada. One is urging a 2-year moratorium on AI use in BC classrooms. So far, that petition has some 2,500 signatures. Tanya Fletcher, CBC News, Vancouver.
2: And that is The World This Hour. I'm Neil Kumar.
3: A look at your evening forecast. Cloudy in Fort Chip in the Park in Fort Smith. A chance of showers overnight. Your low is 7. Periods of rain in Fort Resolution and Hay River and Enterprise, but clearing overnight. Your low is 5. Periods of rain in Fort Providence, Fort Simpson, Fort The Ard, and Honey Butte and Samba Cay. Clearing before morning. Your low is 3. And periods of rain overnight in Yellowknife, Wapiti, Wati, Gamati, and Betchico. A southeast wind gusting to 60 becoming light. Your low is 3. 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

0: Hi again, I'm Pia Chattopadhyay. Welcome back to an encore edition of the Sunday Magazine, featuring the stories we first brought you Sunday morning here on CBC Radio Sirius XM 161, as well as on the CBC Listen app. Now, if you caught our special Alberta Roadshow last week, then you will have heard me and country star Brett Kissel get creamed by our listener contestant Gail in an All Prairie edition of That's Puzzling. And hey, if you missed our show, it was a great one, well worth listening to. You can check it out on our podcast or on CBC Listen. But, my friends, it's a new month, which means new challenges and new competition. Yes, That's Puzzling is back already. And in about 20 minutes, I will have my shot at redemption when I square off against a clever listener of the Sunday Magazine, as well as CBC Sports broadcaster Donovan Bennett. But let's start this hour by returning to Alberta. In just 2 weeks, Albertans will be making choices in a crucial vote, ranging from issues about immigration and the province's place in Canada. The referendum has 10 different questions, and it is a big moment for democracy in the province. And that's especially true for Albertans who will be casting their first ever vote. We've brought together three first-time Alberta voters to share their thoughts ahead of the big vote. Stella Brown is from Olds and is a first-year student at the University of Calgary. Parker Hushalak is a recent university grad. He now works as an electrician in Okotoks. And Flavia Campana Omori moved to Canada from Brazil 6 years ago. She became a citizen earlier this year. And she works with international students at Red Deer Polytechnic in Red Deer. Good morning, everyone.
1: Good morning.
0: So all of you are voting for the first time in an election, or in your case, Flavia, your first election in our country. So I want to ask you how that feels. Stella, I know you've already actually voted. You've mailed in your ballot. How did it feel to cast your first ever vote in a Canadian referendum or election?
2: It was a really exciting feeling. I feel like all throughout school, they tell you how important it is and how your vote can really make a difference. And none of that really resonated until I was sitting there and I was checking those boxes, and it actually felt like, hey, the choices I make can actually alter the province I live in. So it was really cool to feel like I was actually making a difference in democracy.
0: Hmm. And what about for you, Parker? This is going to be your first vote as well. When you think about voting in 2 weeks plus a day, is there a significance in just being able to vote for you?
3: Well, of course. I mean, voting is it's a right in Canada, but it's a privilege in life to be heard and to speak. And for me, it's great that we all get to go out and do it together, and that Alberta will be heard not only within Alberta, but also by Canada, and the world is watching as well. So that's got a lot of people, including, of course, me, excited.
0: Flavia, let me bring you into our conversation. You have voted before. You immigrated to Canada a number of years ago. So this is your first vote in our country. How's that feeling for you?
4: It's interesting, first, because, yes, it's good to be a citizen and have the chance to vote and change the lives here. And it's also interesting because it's really different from my country. My country is mandatory. Everybody needs to vote. And here, you can vote if you want or not. And I think this can make a big difference. So I think it's more important than ever to vote and make our voice out.
0: There are 10 questions, as you all know, in this referendum. Let's talk about the big one, so to speak. First, whether Alberta should remain in Canada or whether there should be another binding referendum on that question. Let me ask each of you how you're voting on that question, and just maybe like a brief headline or sentence about why you're voting that way. Flavia, let me begin with you on this.
4: So for sure is option one. Alberta is part of Canada, and I don't think we can decide to be out, first because this is not our land. So this is not a decision that can make by politicians. This land is from Indigenous people, and if they are part of Canada, we need to be part of Canada. I moved to Canada. I choose Alberta, but I moved to Canada, and this is where I want to stay.
0: And Parker, what about you? How are you going to vote?
3: I'm going to vote option two. I'm really looking forward. Option two for opportunity. I think that option two, the discussion about what Alberta could be, where we are, where we're going, is just a world full of possibilities and full of things that have yet to be you know, really dug into or uncovered. So I think that, you know, when we vote option two and we work through this and see what makes sense, what can work and what we can do together.
0: Are you voting that way to send Ottawa a message? As some people in your province are, they're like, look, we're not separatists and we want Alberta to stay a part of Canada, but we also want the relationship between our province and Ottawa to be better. And one way we think we can do that is by voting option two to put the pressure on. Is that some of your thinking?
3: I think that a lot of people see that perspective for sure. A lot of people see it as a way to pressure Ottawa to, I suppose, get more of what we want. But for me, the vote is more of a vote on principles. It's a vote on maintaining what we have in this province and taking the right that we have to establish a strong, even maybe even a stronger democracy than Canada, and to keep building on what we have built and to not be afraid to do brave things so that we can continue building and continue growing.
0: And still, as I mentioned, you've already voted. You sent in your mail-in ballot. How did you vote?
2: I voted option one to stay in Canada. And a lot of that just came from a more collectivist standpoint, because first, I am an Albertan, but on a greater scale, I am Canadian and I'm part of Canada. I was actually not born in Alberta. I moved here when I was young. So I have family all over Canada, east and west. And currently I'm in Alberta, but I'm a Canadian through and through. I think when people talk about Alberta separation, it's easy to get caught up in the idea that Alberta is giving a lot and not getting enough in return, which is a valid feeling to have. And I'm not trying to disregard that feeling from anyone. But I think it's also important to remember that as much as Alberta helped build Canada, Canada has helped build Alberta. And it is a relationship that works on both sides and has operated on both sides for most of Alberta's history. And I think we just need to remember that as we're moving forward and really thinking about separation.
0: Parker, you know, I was recently in Alberta and I sat down with two people, two next door neighbors, actually, who are going to vote differently on that question about whether to hold another binding referendum. And the person that was going to vote option two, as you are, Rob Lowe was his name, he talked a little bit about how he's been treated by people who don't agree with him. He said, you know, it hasn't been totally bad, but, you know, he's been flipped off a couple of times and people give him some looks. And I bring that up because I'm wondering, for you, there are some people in Alberta, elsewhere in Canada, that would think of you, Parker, look at you, say to you perhaps, that you are being disloyal to your country by voting for option two. How do you respond to that?
3: How do I respond to being disloyal to my country? Well, my first question for them would be to define the country. What is Canada? That is my favorite part about this whole referendum, is we're being asked to define ourselves. Because if I'm a traitor or if I'm betraying somebody, then what exactly am I betraying? Am I betraying, you know, anyways, the list goes on and on. And this is the conversation that I'm excited for other people to have in their personal lives with their neighbors. So for people who are calling people who are voting option two names and they think they're traitors, I think that in both cases, each person is going to be voting in the interest of supporting their idea of Canada, supporting their idea of what they believe is right. And I think you'd be hard-pressed to really fault anybody for doing what they think is right.
0: This is a vote about the future of Alberta. That means something different and important to each one of you. Flavia, you've started a new life here in Canada. Parker, you're just setting out on your career. Stella, you've just started your first year of post-secondary education. How much does your personal future in an independent Alberta weigh on your decision in this referendum? And Parker, let me begin with you. In terms of, you were just saying, you know, in many ways, you want people, and yourself included, to think about this and think about the future of this country and the future for themselves. So how are you thinking about your own personal place in all of this?
3: Well, my own... To talk about myself, I would say, you know, what my place is. My place is where I fit in, where I can help, where I can create things, where I can build things, where I can stand up for myself, stand up for my family. We can work together and live the life we want to live and be free to do so.
0: And that for you is not in a Canada, potentially?
3: Potentially not, no.
0: Okay, and Stella, what about for you? You are in university at the University of Calgary, and you're thinking, as all post-secondary students do, about what's next and their future. So when you think about how you're voting, how does your own personal lived experience play into that?
2: Well, yeah, I'm currently in school in a medical sciences program, and I plan to enter the healthcare field once I'm finished with all my schooling. So thinking of it from more of a healthcare perspective and someone who wants to be part of the medical field, I think there's going to be a lot of challenges if Alberta pushes for independence, especially with healthcare, since we do get a lot of support from Canada and the country as a whole when it comes to healthcare. I don't know if I could see myself staying in a developing country, because if Alberta did declare independence, there's many steps that we would have to take to develop healthcare and funding and all these issues. And I just don't know if I would want to start my career off in something that is developing, because it's a very difficult time in my life. And I would probably want to do that somewhere where there's already a process laid out and things are already figured out.
0: There are 9 other questions as part of this referendum. Several of them have to do with immigration and overall sort of giving Alberta more control over its own immigration, who comes into the province, what kind of social services they get, their access to healthcare in terms of whether or not they would have to pay for it, and so on and so forth. Flavia, as a new Canadian yourself, the immigration questions, which aren't getting as much attention as the one about separation, how important are the issues in that sort of bucket for you, and how are you thinking about them, especially as a new Canadian?
4: Yes, I am very concerned about the immigration questions, because I think it's very difficult to be an immigrant in Alberta. And I can agree with Stella, if there is an independence, I will probably move to another province because I want to stay in Canada. And I think if the decision is to separate, and if the answers for the questions of immigration goes in a direction that is to decrease the number of immigrants, don't allow them to have access to health and other things.
0: Without paying, yeah.
4: Yes, this will be only a start, and it will not be good to be an immigrant here. I heard about have a license, driver license with the information if you're born in Alberta or not, if you are a real Canadian or not. And I think this is only the start. So my big concern as an immigrant is if these questions are not the start of something really bad, where all the immigrants will be posted in on the side, will not be valued, and other things. And I think this will have so bad consequence, because if you look, and we were talking, Stella was talking about the health sector, take out all of the immigrants that work on this sector and check if it's possible to continue with them. So immigrants bring so many things, and it's not only with the work to be overqualified most of the time for the jobs that they are doing, but it's the other things as cultural awareness, have other point of view. So there is a lot of things. And when I look to the questions, my feeling is this is only a start that will finish putting the immigrants out or not getting the value that they deserve.
0: If I'm hearing you correctly, Flavia, you're saying, look, I'm a proud Canadian. I love being in Alberta, but some of the signals that you are receiving don't make me feel very welcome right now, potentially.
4: Yes, it's exactly that. What I have as a feeling as an immigrant, and I choose to live in Canada. So this was my choice. And it's not an easy choice. Some people think that we move to Canada, oh, it's okay, go to Canada and it will be all okay. No, we left our family, we left our life. I left a career of 25 years with my own business, and I decided to move to Canada. And I decided to do that to help Canada to grow. So I bring all my expertise, my knowledge, and I am working hard here. And I want to be valued when you look at the questions, the feeling that I have is soon we will be seeing as, oh, it's an immigrant. And I can say in sometimes I have this feeling already. Mm-hmm. But in my thought, my big question is, who is not an immigrant in Canada? Because if you look for your family, probably someone comes from outside Canada, unless you are an Indigenous people. So is this the correct way to talk and to treat immigrants?
5: Still, as we can all hear from Flavia, the immigration questions are very important to her and very personal to her. And for you, I'm wondering how important that set of questions is for you and how you're thinking about the questions themselves, or perhaps, as Flavia suggested, the message she is receiving from even those questions being asked.
2: These are very, very important questions to me as well. Obviously, I don't have the firsthand experience of being an immigrant in Canada, but I know many families and many peers that are immigrants who have come to Canada and are working hard and are really offering a lot to Canada and to our province. And these questions really just feel like a slap in the face to some of these families that I really do care for, especially regarding things such as having to pay extra fees for healthcare and education. It just does not feel humanitarian or fair to anyone coming from outside of Canada. Like I said, I know people like in the school system, and to think that they would have to pay more and work harder on top of all the stress that comes from, like Flavia was saying, leaving their families and starting a new life, it just does not feel like a good idea.
5: Last weekend on my program, on this show, I interviewed Alberta's minister in charge of immigration. And I asked him about these questions. And he said, look, as his government, the government in Alberta, the UCP, sees it, that these are fair questions to put to Albertans, that at the end of the day, that the government is accountable to its people for making sure it makes decisions that are fiscally responsible. That was part of his argument about why these are putting these questions are being put forward. So that's his position. Parker, I'm wondering for you, the immigration bucket of questions, how are you thinking about them?
3: How am I thinking about them? I'm thinking that, again, what a great opportunity for us to define ourselves and define how we move forward. So, because that's how change is made. So in this case, the immigration question is twofold. It's largely an identity question. It's largely an incentives question. How do we want, how many people, you know, you can control incentives and control things. And population change is something that is actually very easily controlled by the government. So I think a lot of people have been very upset with the huge amount of population growth that's been happening, that's been driving up demand across not just housing, but everything. And it leads to an increase in price of everything that is hurting people, especially during times of great tumultuous times, I'll say. And so at the moment, I think people are really looking at their families, the questions they're having, the conversations they're having at the dinner tables, expenses, prices, where can I afford to live? A lot of people are moving to Alberta because they've simply been priced out, sometimes even by the policies that they themselves voted for in their home provinces. So, you know, we can sit back and look at the rest of the country, the rest of the world, places, history, where sometimes mistakes have been made, and Albertans actually have a chance to go back, turn back the clock a little bit on some of those mistakes that have been made, take control over some of the mistakes that the federal government has made. But ultimately, I think it comes down to, you know, the Albertan people, what do they want? And it also comes down to the provincial government, and that I hope that they respect what the people of Alberta want. And if they don't, then I don't care which way it goes in this sense, but I hope that the provincial government respects the outcomes of this referendum. Absolutely.
5: I want to put words in your mouth, Parker, but I just want to make sure I'm clear in understanding when you say that the decisions that the federal government has made when it comes to immigration, to wrap it up in sort of a simple way, is that a suggestion like too many immigrants, we need to cut down the numbers?
3: Oh, I think that anybody, a lot of people would agree that the population growth has been unsustainable. I mean, this is what Justin Trudeau said. This came out of his own mouth, right? He said that it was unsustainable and they turned it back. So you're not putting words in my mouth. I'm taking words from, you know, the federal government's mouth. This is what the federal Liberal government said.
5: Fair enough. And so let me ask you this, Parker, because you heard from Flavia and from Stella, but Flavia really saying, look, I've come to this country. I pay taxes. I work hard. I care about my family and the opportunities that they have as much as you, Parker, care about yours. And yet I feel that I'm sort of, or people like me are being unfairly sort of viewed. What would you say to Flavia about that? What do you want to say? You can say it to her right now.
3: Sure. Flavia, this is why, you know, your vote is worth just as much as mine. Because we're all equal. So we all have our concerns and we all have things that worry us. And we all have times and situations in which we feel the odd one out. And so right now, this is why I love this referendum. I love this conversation because we all have a chance to discuss these and share these and hear each other out. So there's a lot of people who will not have heard, you know, I haven't heard some of the things you've said before and whatnot. So maybe I've said some things that you haven't heard before. So this is actually a lot of people say this is destructive and tearing things apart, but we're actually having conversations. This is a nation building project. We're coming together and learning things from other people, learning things from our neighbors and growing from that.
5: Flavia, do you want to say anything in response?
4: No, I agree. I think democracy is important in any place. So I like the idea that we can go out and put our vote and what we think it's the best option. And I think this is the basic condition of any country. If you don't have democracy and you cannot put your vote out, it's impossible. My big concern is what is under these questions. So I'm not concerned about exactly the questions, but I am concerned about what this will open. And this is my concern. And if we look for history, when we start to look immigrants in a bad way, or we look for different people and don't agree that they are in the same place, this is what I concern. It's not this election, it's the message. And this is my big concern. I think when we start to look and say, immigrants are different, they need to be treated different. They cannot have access to the same thing that you have because you pay tax, but they also pay tax. This is my concern. What is the message under that?
5: You know, it's been so interesting for me listening to Albertans with different perspectives over these last many weeks. And I hear people disagreeing fundamentally, but I also hear, as I just have from Parker, you and Flavia, that look, you both agree on this point, that this is good for democracy, having these conversations, letting people have a vote. And so let us end our conversation by asking you, Stella, that same question about how you're looking at this upcoming referendum in terms of a democracy and democracy in our country.
2: I think this referendum is extremely important to uphold the democracy in Alberta and in our country. Although people do have differing views, like Parker and Flavia have both said, it is a chance for everyone to come together and share our different issues and share the problems that individuals have, because no two people are going to have the same opinion and the same experience that are going to influence their choice in the referendum on all 10 questions. So I think it's just a wonderful opportunity again to have these conversations and start exploring each side of the discussion to figure out what we can do to better Alberta and Canada as a whole.
5: I want to thank all three of you. I've been really, again, sort of impressed in talking to so many Albertans over the last many weeks about your ability and respect for one another and having different viewpoints. So I just want to thank you all for having this really civil discussion and appreciate you making time for all of us. Thank you.
3: Thank you.
4: Thank you for having us.
2: Thank you.
5: Stella Brown, Flavia Campana-Omari, and Parker Hushalak are all first-time voters in the upcoming Alberta referendum.

from her 1992 album Ingenue. That's Alberta's own Katie Lang with Miss Chatelaine. I'm Pia Chattopadhyay, and this is the Sunday Magazine. So here we are at the beginning of October. It always feels like a time of transition in our country as late summer weather gives way to a cool autumn. Going to embrace the vibe of staying cool and try for a comeback as I enter into another battle of wits and smarts and words. Yes, my friends, it is time to play That's Puzzling.

0: Each month, I square off against a friend of the Sunday magazine, as well as a super smart listener, in a battle of word puzzles. And they are carefully designed by our puzzle master, Peter Brown. Peter, hello. I'm cool as a cucumber. How are you doing?
1: So this is your goal, right? It's to be cool. Like, no frustration will emerge. No victory celebrations. You're just going to be calm and level throughout.
0: Life goals. Be cool.
1: I put the over-under on one round for Pia staying cool. I'm going to check with the sports
0: Such
1: betting
0: confidence.
1: Apps, but that's what I think it is. Who's playing against Pia this week, you ask? Well, first, he's covered the Olympics, the Canadian Elite Basketball League for CBC. He is a regular contributor to the new CBC Sports Primetime Show, which launched last night. Fresh off the launch, he joins us in Toronto studio. It's Donovan Bennett. Hello, Donovan.
2: Hey, thanks for having me.
1: Donovan, you could not have launched this show at a better time. This is the sportsiest time of the year. Baseball playoffs, CFL and WNBA playoffs start soon. NHL, NBA are playing preseason. PWHL preseason starts next month. Donovan, I wish you a Merry Sportsmas.
2: Oh, it is the best time. I have to use the picture-in-picture constantly on my television. I have to fight my children for the remote. But yeah, this time and the spring as well is when all of the sports meet at the same time.
0: You know what, Peter? When you laid that all out

0: know what? Like, so we get this for the Olympics, right? Wherever, whether it's winter or summer, there's so many things going on. The times, you might have multiple finishes. And to me, give me a relay. The relay is a reality show in terms of people working together, standout performances. You never know when it's going to be over. And then you have to check, is everything okay? Is everything clear? Did everyone stay in lane? So the relay to me is high tense drama. So I would pick whether we're talking swimming, speed skating, track. I love relays.
1: Wow.
2: Let me say this. If you like doing a relay, I'm sure Pia wouldn't mind if you wanted to pass her your questions.
1: If they're easy, I don't know. In a relay, like, I don't want to be the fourth person in a four-person relay. I don't want to, well, you're going to make me.
0: You don't want to be the anchor?
1: Well, no, because that's too much pressure. Peter always makes me go first, so I'm always the starter when we play this on event. I feel like if I had to do a relay, I'd want to be the starter. Just get it over and done with.
0: Well, listen, I just want people to know, like, so Pia, like, very welcoming, nice, smooth voice, but in this competition, you are a killer, right? You are the Steph Curry of that puzzling where you're smiling, you're dancing, but really deep inside, you want to dominate everybody.
1: I do. I'm not going to apologize for that.
2: Yeah, and when she gets a question right, she holds the pose for a second.
0: That's right.
2: So everyone can take photos.
0: Yeah. Well, Peter, I'm hoping you're the Kawhi Leonard and that you got the money that I sent you under the table so that you can help me out. I'm Steve Ballmer.
1: These are right words in Toronto, my friend. Whoa.
2: And that's not all the competition Pia has. Our third contestant won their spot today by entering our listener challenge. Back in June, we asked you to invent a word for your perfect summer moment, for whatever sensations define summer for you. And we had so many great entries, we chose two listeners to step into the puzzling arena. We heard one last time we played. And this month's winning summer moment word is...
3: Spliss.
2: Spliss. That's our winning listener, Nina Morley in Pemberton, British Columbia. Hello, Nina.
3: Hello, everyone.
2: What is spliss, Nina?
3: Well, it's a couple of things. It's the sound when you open a carbonated beverage and it kind of goes spliss. And you can add as many S's as you like. But it's also the sound, my neighbors have a swimming pool and I just love it on a lazy summer afternoon where you just hear them jumping in and the spliss of the splash and you're... crack a can, and it's just a lovely word. It says summer to me, so spliss. That's my word.
2: Spliss.
4: I love it.
1: Yeah.
2: I mean, the Oxford English Dictionary will be calling. How many S's are there in spliss?
3: Oh, boy. Depends on the size of the person jumping in the pool, I guess. And then, or the amount of people. I don't know. Anything from one to... it's infinite.
2: Bill, you're looking great. Are you down a couple of S's in your spliss? And on that note... Donovan, Pia, Nina, let's play That's Puzzling. We are starting today with a quick round of anagrams. If I haven't said it yet, pen and paper would be really helpful. I'm going to give everyone a moment because for this round, it will be helpful to write down the thing I give you. You'll be rearranging the letters. I'm going to give you a word and ask you to rearrange those letters to make another word. And again, pen and paper, very helpful. If you solve that first word quickly enough, I'll give you another anagram for the same word, same letters. That's worth an extra point. You have 10 seconds total. So here's your example. If I give you the word plea, P-L-E-A, as in entered a plea of not guilty, and if I ask you to rearrange those letters to make a word that means jump, the answer would be, anyone?
0: Leap.
2: Leap. But it was quick, out of the blocks. If there's still time on the clock, I will say, same letters, make a word for faded or bleached.
1: Pale.
2: Pale is correct, the second answer. So leap was L-E-A-P, pale is P-A-L-E. You can score 1 point or two, or if you choose, none. If you hear this... your time is up. If you haven't started answering before the buzzer starts, your answer doesn't count. Guess who's up first? It's Pia.
1: Out of the block. See, Donovan, I'm going first. Get it over with.
2: Don't do a false start and start answering too early.
1: Why? That's allowed in this game.
2: Oh, that's true. That happened last time, didn't it?
1: Don't try to change the rules here, ref.
2: Okay, all right.
1: I'm going to employ my tennis yelling at you in a second.
2: Oh, boy. Please, ladies and gentlemen, please. Mm-hmm. Pia, you're up first. Your starting word is rapt, R-A-P-T, as in players listened with rapt attention to the clues. Rearrange the letters in rapt to make a word for snare.
1: Snare?

0: Yeah.
1: Ensnare.
2: Trap.
1: Same letters make a word that means role that an actor plays.
2: A part.
1: There it is.
2: Peter, I thought you were going to give me a canvas that you use as a house in the woods.
1: And
2: camping. I would get tarp.
1: Considered that, but I liked snare, trap, part, because they all start with different letters. And I thought if we use the same letters, that'll be too easy and Pia will be disappointed.
2: That's how you stymied me on trap, because I was like, it's going to be tarp.
1: Yeah.
2: It wasn't tarp. Nicely played. And I'm just handing over the baton. Who's going second?
1: It's Donovan who has the baton now.
2: Across the desk. He's so serious. He is like the second runner. He's like, don't just come up behind me. Give me the baton.
3: Oh, I've never been more nervous. Never. On TV in front of millions, as an athlete, never been more nervous.
2: He's got super. We should tape this thing and put video up. Because Donovan has super game face on. Super.
1: Okay, Donovan.
2: He is. His eyes are. They're focused. He's ready to go.
3: My wife has another word for it. It's not
1: Donovan, you are next. Your starting word is posh. P-O-S-H, rich and fancy, posh. Rearrange the letters in posh to make a word that means a place to buy things.
3: Shop.
1: Same letters, a word for an ingredient in beer.
3: Hops.
1: Yes.
2: Oh my God, you should see him. You guys. He's leaned back. He's sort of smiling, but sort of in that, like, no offense, Donovan, like, I just creamed the competition. I got this.
3: Well, what you see is relief. What you see is the prayers that I prayed coming in here have been thus far answered.
1: What you're seeing is human blood pressure lowering as you look at him.
3: That's correct.
2: No,
1: just
2: no.
1: Exhaling.
2: He can say it's relief. He has swagger.
1: Oh,
2: on his
1: well
2: face.
1: Done. All right. Pia got them both. Donovan got them both. We turn to Nina. Nina, are you ready?
4: No pressure. I'm taking it home. So
2: you
4: yeah,
2: are.
4: Let's go.
1: Nina, your starting word is arts, A-R-T-S, as in I did a degree in arts, even though my friends all did engineering, and I'm not sorry about it. A-R-T-S. Rearrange the letters in arts to get a word for a celestial body.
4: Star.
1: Same letters to make a word that means rodents.
4: Rats.
1: There you go. Just hit the water clean.
4: What a relief.
1: Tiny little spliss. All good. Everyone can now exhale.
2: See, we're a relay team. We just won. We all did our parts.
1: The amount of nerves was way out of proportion to the level of skill, to be honest with you. Everybody got everything.
4: Heart rate is insane. Yeah.
1: Pia has 2 points. Donovan has 2 points. Nina has 2 points. It's a perfect game so far. Now we move on to our second round, and today we are playing Plus One. In this game, we're looking for 2 words. The words will be identical, except the second word has 1 letter added. That's the plus one. So, for instance, if I asked you to take a word for consume and add a letter to make a word for tidy, consume and tidy, the correct answer would be eat and neat. Eat for consume, add the N at the front and get neat, which means tidy. The added letter can go at the beginning of the word or the end or in the middle. These are worth 2 points. Now here's where it gets interesting. Hints are available for the first or second part of the clue. You choose which one you want. But if you take the hint, you can only get 1 point. You can try it without a hint for 2 points. If you get it, you get the 2 points. If you miss it, you get the hint. Steals are available. Also, I hope this helps. We have a theme this week. Every single clue involves an object you find in the kitchen. Might be an appliance, might be a dish, might be a utensil. It's not food. I wouldn't say anything in the kitchen out loud because it might be a correct answer.
2: Okay, Donovan, we good?
3: Sure.
2: Nina, we good? Spliss.
4: Yes.
1: Good. Nina is enthusiastic and up first.
4: Oh, boy.
1: Nina.
4: Yes.
1: For 2 points with no hints, take a word that means shortly, add a letter to make something you would find in the kitchen.
4: Spoon?
1: That is absolutely right.
2: Oh, my gosh. Soon, spoon?
1: Shortly is soon. The thing in the kitchen is spoon. The correct answer is soon and spoon.
2: The correct answer in the studio is Donovan is shaking his head in somewhat disgust, and I am... and I'm just annoyed because we're not annoyed at Nina.
1: No, of course
2: with
1: not.
2: Nina, we're annoyed, and I don't want to speak for Donovan, just how easy that seemed for her and how both of us in the studio were very flummoxed. True?
3: I'm questioning a lot of life decisions at this point. One of them is saying yes to the show.
1: Donovan, there's no time to consider your life decisions because now it's time for the consequences. You're up next.
3: Sweet.
1: Take a word that means not on time, not on time. Add a letter to make a word for something in the kitchen.
3: Late and plate.
1: There it is, Donovan. Not on time is late. Add a P to get plate, which is a thing, in the kitchen, and which it sounds like Pia was about to throw.
2: I wrote down tardy. And then you're both like, plates, late. And I'm like, what? What is happening?
3: Not wrong.
2: I'm not wrong. I would like to leave the studio now and come back next month, please.
1: Pia, you reached for a harder word. But, you know, there's still...
2: Now it's going to be a hard word I'm going to go for. This is what you do to me.
3: You're running the anchor leg. Come on now. Take us home.
2: I have no confidence. I have no confidence in this next
1: what
2: thing.
1: What did we learn last season? Let it fly. Just let it fly.
2: Let it fly. Let it fly. Okay.
1: Your challenge is to take a nocturnal bird...
2: Owl, towel.
1: And add one letter to get something else you find in the kitchen.
2: Towel and owl, that's two words. A nocturnal. What bird is a nocturnal? I go to sleep. I don't know. A rooster?
1: You have walked right up to the answer and walked away from it. You're on the verge of it. Can you think of a thing? Add a letter to owl and it's something.
2: Bull. You jerk. You jerk. That's so unfair.
1: Bull, you jerk, is the correct answer. Owl is the nocturnal bird, and the thing in the kitchen is a bowl. What? Pia, you got that.
2: You didn't say it sounds different. Owl, like, they got bowl. Plate and late. Those rhyme, Peter. I got owl and bowl.
1: Oh, that's very true.
3: We expect more from the anchor leg.
2: I delivered. Pia, you should expect more from the ref.
1: Pia, your umbrage is well-founded. It is noted. Mm-hmm. And if we go to the double, triple moral victory tiebreaker, I like your chances. Right now, Pia... has a slightly emotionally fraught 4 points.
2: I'm angry with you, Brown.
1: Are you really?
2: Yes.
1: You feel that owl and bull changing sound made it.
2: Yes, unfair. It didn't rhyme. Unfair advantage. Disadvantage.
1: And
2: good
1: yet,
2: thing I'm so cool and so smart.
1: Harness that, Pia. Harness it for the final round.
2: Okay.
1: I mean, nobody needed a hint in that round, which is tremendous.
2: Nina, wait, hold on. Hold on. Nina? Mm-hmm.
4: Yes.
2: Are you with me on the anger or against me?
4: Well, it's funny, Pia, because I am quite competitive, so when you get it right, you do the sort of the yes, like the split. Yeah. But when it's hard, I don't know, man, you get kind of fired up. So I think I'm with you, Pierre. I understand the rhyming thing. That
1: right.
4: Bowel rhymes with owl, and that's not really in your kitchen. So,
2: Bennett, if you're with us, this is what happens after the game, no matter who wins and who loses. We go to the board, the governing board, and we put in a complaint against this
1: official complaint.
2: Ref.
3: Well, listen, I'm just a guest here, but one, I was not told it was a time sport, so I maybe would have said late and played a little bit faster, but I was celebrating towards the end zone. I didn't know it was timed. And two, although technically you didn't get a hint, Peter did say you were there, which is kind of a hint.
1: That's right.
3: So ooh, I mean, like, where exactly are we drawing the line on hints here? Because you said you were there and you walked away from it. I mean, we could check the tapes, but I'm just, if we're going to talk about indiscretions, fair is fair.
1: That is some quality sports journalism right there. That's what that is. Yeah, Pia, I sensed you were floundering and I threw you a lifesaver.
2: That's okay. I'll take it. Also, Peter, we'll see what the board says,
1: okay.
2: But you know, refs screw up too, so we'll forgive you perhaps.
1: So here's where we are. Pia has 4, Donovan has 4, Nina has 4. We are all tied. This is anyone's game as we go into the final round, and we are playing plus one again. Again, these are worth 2 points. Hints are available, but they'll cost you a point. Steals are possible, and every one of these clues involves, once again, something you would find in the kitchen. Pia, start with a colloquial term for two.
2: Ink. Sink.
1: That is correct.
4: That is correct.
1: It also rhymed. What an emotional journey this has been for someone who started out to be cool.
3: She's fired up now.
1: I know. I think I am the tennis umpire to Pia's John McEnroe.
2: I'm very angry.
4: You cannot be serious.
2: Yes. Yeah, exactly. Yeah.
1: So Pia has not missed a point or an opportunity to criticize me. So it's a perfect game so far. It's like a Gordie Howe hat trick almost. Donovan, you're up next. Start with something you find in the kitchen. Start with the kitchen thing.

0: at a letter to get self-satisfied.
1: Something that is in the kitchen, add a word for self-satisfied.
2: Add a letter.
1: Add a letter.
0: So start with terms for self-satisfied and then see if you can, if any of them are a kitchen thing plus a letter.
3: Oh, I got it if you take off a letter, but that's not what we're
2: no,
3: doing.
2: No, we are taking off a letter,
0: you,
2: right?
0: You start with the kitchen thing, oh, and you end up with yeah. self-satisfied.
2: Okay, so Nina's got it. I do not. Donovan.
3: Sorry.
2: Yeah, all good.
0: Donovan, what's your feeling? You want to try? No harm in trying for it, or you can take a hint?
1: Well, I mean, if I take a hint, even if I get it, I lose.
0: Well, you still get a point.
1: But P already has full points.
0: That's true, but you might have a chance for a steal in the next one or a point. Like your opportunities to score don't close down right now.
1: I suppose that's
3: Yeah, you got
1: true.
3: This, Donovan.
2: Self-satisfied.
1: Self-satisfied. But also there's a real chance that Nina could steal.
2: Yeah.
0: What's your feeling, Donovan?
1: I'm going to take a hint.
0: Do you want the hint about the kitchen thing or... self-satisfied.
1: I will take the kitchen hint.
0: It holds coffee or tea.
1: Mug smug.
0: There it is.
3: Oh. Yay.
0: So oh, Donovan you gets had that, one Nina. Point. Kitchen thing is mug. Add the S to get self-satisfied, which is smug. Nina, did you have it?
3: I did, yes.
0: Are you feeling mug? So, and you would have had the next chance to steal. So,
2: I wouldn't have gotten it either, even with the hint. I was...
1: So just for the record, Pia, I did that for you. Because if Nina steals, she could then have one out and beat you. So I took one for the team.
2: Thank you very much for that. Can I just point out, this is, when you work in the world of sports, right, you've got to be a great journalist to begin with. But you have to be fast and be able to turn over the possibilities, the probabilities, the numbers real quick. And you can see Donovan do that. If I do this, then that. If Nina does this, then that. He's just assessed it all. And so that's why you're so good at what you do.
0: There you go. You got a point and a victory and some praise, Donovan. Fantastic.
1: Thank you.
0: We turn now. Our final question goes to Nina. Nina, here's how this plays out. If you get this right for 2 points, you are tied with Pia and you will have a tiebreaker. If you miss it, Pia then gets a chance to steal for the win.
3: Ooh.
0: If she doesn't steal for the win, Donovan has a chance possibly to steal for the win as well. So it is all to play for here. No pressure, Nina. Are you ready?
3: No pressure. Oh, boy.
2: You know what, Nina, if you want to go swimming, that's fine. We'll just take the word from you. And
0: We'll just relay it off. It's all good.
3: Door. Off I go.
0: Here we go, Nina. Are you ready?
3: All right. Yes.
0: Take a kitchen object and add a letter to get a gathering of spellcasters.
3: Witches.
0: A gathering of spellcasters.
3: Is there a collective noun for witches?
0: It would be good if there was, wouldn't there?
3: A gathering of spellcasters. Kitchen item. Wand. Witches. Can I have a clue? A hint?
0: You can have a hint about either the kitchen object or the gathering. I think kitchen object is what you want.
3: Yeah. Okay.
0: It's an appliance. Think about the appliances.
3: Kettle, toaster. What else have I got? Not much more. Oven. Coven. Yes. Wow. Thank you. Is it coven and oven? Oh, man. That was hard.
2: Wow.
3: I'm painting the kitchen.
0: The kitchen object is oven. Add a C to get coven, which is a group of witches. And here's what's just happened.
2: Wow.
0: Because Donovan and Nina both took the hint and got 1 point in that round. And Pia got hers without a hint. Pia is our winner. 6-5.
2: Yay.
0: So Pia, Ink Sync worked out well for you. So despite everything, going first in that last round was a big advantage.
2: Yeah, it sounded like the band NSYNC, sort of like that, NSYNC.
0: Oh, nice. Yeah. And this was great fun. Thank you for joining us, Nina.
3: Thank you for having me. It was so much fun.
2: Thanks,
3: I'm
2: Nina.
3: I'm just glad I could answer something. Thank
2: Nina's
3: you,
2: Nina's last name is going to be changed officially to Spliss.
0: Nina Spliss. And Donovan, you didn't miss anything. You took one hint. That was nearly a perfect performance.
1: It was so much fun. Disappointed that you didn't get the email transfers I sent you to get ink and sync, but I'm happy to be here.
2: You're a winner, Donovan. You said you just don't want your wife to heckle you or be embarrassed of you, and you did really well.
1: This is true. Yeah, so now only my 7-year-old son will heckle me, but, yeah, but otherwise I'm in good stead.
0: I'm expecting your wife will heckle me, which is fine.
2: And my husband, who is watching sports or or reporting on the economy, really doesn't judge me on how I do on That's Puzzling, because Peter, as you know, I'm about 500 at best. So there we go.
0: Thank you again, Nina. Thank you, Donovan. Thank you, Pia. And this has been That's Puzzling.
2: Thank you, Peter. Peter and I will make amends, and then we'll be back next month with another round of That's Puzzling, and you could play along with us here on the air. To put your name in contention, we invite you to take on our listener challenge, and to do so, we want you to invent a word for the experience of trying to be disciplined as you look at the piles of Halloween candy in your house. Send us your word by emailing sunday@cbc.ca. Put That's Puzzling in the subject line. Please include your phone number. You have until the end of the day next Sunday, October 11th, to submit your made-up word. And the winner will play next month and receive a Sunday Magazine coffee mug or notebook. Now, before we close up shop here on the Sunday Magazine, I want to tell you some sad news from the world of Canadian music. Rock singer Sass Jordan has passed away. A post on her social media account said the 63-year-old singer died surrounded by family, but no cause of death was made public. Sass was born in England, grew up in Montreal. She left home at 14 with dreams of making it as a professional musician, and she did just that for nearly four decades. She had several hits, including this one from her first album in 1988, which won her a Juno Award the following year for Most Promising Female Vocalist. Here is Sass Jordan with Tell Somebody.

We will let Sass Jordan play us out this week on the Sunday Magazine. Our team is Sarah Joyce Battersby, James Shirani, Levi Garber, Andrea Huang, Pete Mitten, and Austin Pomeroy. We had additional help this week from audio technician Emily Caravazio. Our senior producer is Howard Goldenthal. Our executive producer is Brian Colton. Join me again here next week when a very familiar voice will be here. Former As It Happens host Carol Off will drop by to share what her conversations with Canadians reveal about our country's identity and what it will take to weather this challenging moment. I'm Pia Chattopadhyay. Thank you so very much for lending us your ear. Till next Sunday.

0: overnight, your low is 7. Periods of rain in Fort Resolution and Hay River and Enterprise, but clearing overnight, your low is 5. Periods of rain in Fort Providence, Fort Simpson, Fort Liard, and Honey Butte and Sound Bay, clearing before morning, your low is 3. And periods of rain overnight in Yellowknife, Wapiti, Wati, Gamati, and Betchico, a southeast wind gusting to 60, becoming light, your low is 3. 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
1: Hi, I'm Sarocha Coelho. This is Just Asking, the repeat edition. On this show, we take your questions about the week's news stories and help you figure out what it all means for your life. Today on Just Asking.
2: Prime Minister Carney says we're responding to a moment in time. Then why are we bulldozing environmental laws that protect Canadians for generations to come?
1: Mark Carney's government wants to quickly advance what it's calling nation-building projects. And this includes fast-tracking approval process for the West Coast pipeline, which is now called Pacific Link. And the promise is big jobs, investment, economic growth. But critics say the plan rolls back checks and balances that are meant to protect species and the environment. So we took your questions about what fast-tracking major projects means for Canada and whether the economy and the environment really are at odds. Then, in our second hour...
3: Is professionalism just about suits and being on time, or is it about something deeper?
1: Okay, would you bring an iced coffee to a job interview? Where you land on that question might say something about how old you are. An HR professional was offering tips online and suggested that the iced mocha matcha, with its clinking ice and its wet spots, has no place in a formal meeting about your professional future. And the internet lit up. Some lamented the loss of decorum. Others eye-rolled over outdated rules. Across generations, we are not in agreement about what professionalism is. So we brought three experts to take your questions about professionalism in the workplace and how it's changing with the times. This is Just Asking, the repeat edition.
4: I'm proud to announce that the Government of Canada is officially listing the West Coast Pipeline, now known as Pacific Link, as a project of national interest.
5: Canada should not be investing in expanding fossil fuel infrastructure at this point in the 21st century.
6: The Building Canada Strong Act proposes changes to more than a dozen pieces of legislation, including laws protecting fisheries, water quality, and species at risk.
7: This legislation is choosing to fast-track infrastructure, and in doing that, there is real potential to fast-track extinction.
8: We are not rolling back environmental protections. This bill will help us to build those clean energy projects that we need to, like, double our grid by 2050 and to build the electricity we need to electrify.
9: No one wants to see environmental damage, but you do need to have a balance between the cost that you're willing to do to mitigate such damages and what you want to accomplish with the economy.
5: Unraveling these standards actually leaves our country vulnerable to missteps that could cause long-term damage.
1: Mark Carney's government is in a rush to get things built. He says he wants to see fewer barriers, faster approvals, and a lot less red tape. So here we are in a time of tariffs and unpredictable political landscape, and a lot of Canadian businesses would be inclined to agree. At the same time, environmental watchdogs and critics are saying that these plans trample regulation that is intended to protect the environment. This week, the West Coast Pipeline, which is now called Pacific Link, became the first project of national interest. So this means that this pipeline, which connects the Alberta oil sands and the BC coastline, will see a faster review process. And that leaves us with some really hefty questions about whether or not economic growth has to be at odds with environmental protection. So that's what we're going to get into today, and I am sure that you have some thoughts about that. We're going to be taking your questions about fast-tracking infrastructure projects and what that could mean for Canada's environment. We have two guests with us to help answer your questions. Amy Janswood is an assistant professor in the Department of Political Science at the Beeler School of Environment at McGill University. Hadrian Mertens-Kirkwood is a senior researcher with the Canadian Centre for Policy Alternatives. You can call with your questions 1-888-416-8255. 8333. I'll be giving you that number over and over again over this next hour. Amy and Hadrian, welcome to the show.
10: Thanks for having us.
1: Hadrian, maybe you could help us kind of get a lay of the land here. This government wants to fast track major infrastructure projects. In your view, what kind of barriers are we talking about here? What does Mark Carney want to eliminate?
11: Well, there's three sort of broad categories of barriers that Bill C-39 is going after. One is environmental assessment, one is Indigenous consultation, and a third is potential labor disruptions. Now, we might consider Indigenous reconciliation and environmental protection and labor rights to be in the national interest, but the way that this bill is set up kind of places those in opposition to major project development. Now, it is true, as the government says, that currently when these new projects are proposed, big pipelines, mines, things like that, it does often take more than 5 years to get those approvals, to go through all these assessment and consultation steps. And they want to do that a lot faster. They want to do it in as little as 1 year. And to do that, they're going to have to, if not bypass, find ways to, in their words, streamline these various processes.
1: Amy, let's talk about some of the reaction to that. What exactly are environmentalists worried we will lose in this plan of simplifying the approval process?
10: That's a great question. I think one of the key questions that folks are asking is this about building Canada strong or building Canada wrong? There's a lot of concern about what could be lost through the new regulatory and impact assessment, or really ways to sort of skirt important aspects of impact assessment. There is virtually no role for the public or experts to contribute to decision making around major projects and their environmental, social, and economic impacts. There's a lot of discretion at the ministerial level to remove conditions for projects that would be, for example, tied to environmental mitigation measures or things that are put in place to try to reduce some of the environmental impacts of projects. And there's serious concerns about species at risk, about duty to consult with Indigenous communities, and what kind of evidence is going to be used to make these decisions. There's a lot of concern around whether or not it is feasible to study projects in a way that is rigorous, that is taking into consideration a range of knowledges, including Indigenous and scientific knowledge, and how those decisions are being made, how that evidence is being collected and ultimately used in making decisions.
1: Well, thank you both for sort of laying the groundwork for us. If you've tuned in for the first time or you've never called into our show, the idea is you can ask any question you want. And the topic today is about fast-track infrastructure projects, which the government says will increase economic growth, will increase investment, will see lots and lots of jobs. We're going to get into some of those promises. You may have questions about what's on the table and how feasible it is, but ultimately we're really looking at what fast-tracking infrastructure projects could mean for the environment. You may have a question about what might be happening in your own community or want to get a general sense of what the federal government is planning. You can call us with any question, 1-888-416-8333. Again, it's 1-888-416-8333. We're also available online. You can go to cbc.ca/myquestion. Okay, Hadrian, we're going to try and get into what you've already leaned in a little bit to Bill C-39. So Canadians are hearing right now a lot about different kinds of legislation that will streamline the process, as you put it. Maybe you could help us differentiate the different bills here. There's Bill C-5, the Building Canada Act, that was passed into law last year. And there is Bill C-39, which was introduced this week. How are they different?
11: In many ways, they're similar. One of the most important distinctions is that some of this earlier legislation had a time limit or a sunset clause. The idea that these are extraordinary times. Canada is responding to these threats from the U.S. We need to pass these sweeping measures, but only for 5 years. You know, we got to do this kind of transformation, but then we'll go back to normal. And one of the big changes in Bill C-39 is that all these changes would be permanent. And the justification from the government is that we need that certainty, that permanence, to drive investment, that investors might get cold feet if they think that these rules might be rolled back in a few years. So that's the big difference. There are lots of little differences, and we're still trying to parse them all. I've got Bill C-39 in front of me. It's 250 pages. And so even though it's been out for a week, we still have, lawyers are poring over this, politicians, activists, everyone's trying to understand

0: understand what's in here. So there's, you know, hundreds of changes to more than a dozen laws, lots to understand. But in broad strokes, it is very similar to that early legislation in terms of trying to expedite major projects, especially major extractive projects, energy sector projects, and to do so, again, streamlining is the word they like to use. Critics might say that they're rolling back or undercutting environmental assessment, indigenous consultation, labor rights, things like that.
1: Thanks for that, Hadrian. George Patel has just joined us from Kelowna, BC. George, hi. What's your question for Amy and Hadrian?
2: Actually, it kind of continues from the last gentleman there. Does the government have a plan to expedite the environmental and indigenous questions? Because what I've seen on all major projects, and even Trans Mountain, because I worked up and down it, they don't engage until the very last minute. And all of a sudden, everybody's trying to scramble. Local communities, First Nations. Is there a plan around that?
1: Thanks for that, George. Amy.
3: That's a great question. We have heard that there has been an enormous rush to start having consultations, although one of the most significant criteria to have meaningful consultation is to have a clear information about the project and to use the West Coast Oil Pipeline, or as it's now being rebranded, the Pacific Link, as an example, since that is the first project that is going through this new process. We do not have information about the route, about the studies around the impacts of the project, all those things that would normally be material for example, affected First Nations to make decisions about the project and to be engaged meaningfully around consultation. None of those conditions are in place. So it is an extraordinarily compressed timeline to carry out the meaningful consultation, and through a pre-approval under the Building Canada Act, as it's now just been designated, it effectively really limits what can be up for negotiation and discussion in this process. So I think it puts an enormous amount of pressure. I think there'll be significant legal challenges that will result from this because of the kinds of constraints that it's putting on the duty to consult.
1: Thanks, Amy.
0: Hadrian, yes,
1: please do jump in. Go ahead.
0: Yeah, just to add, I mean, part of the way that they envision speeding things up, as I said, from 5 years to 1 year, is instead of doing one step after the other, doing all the steps at the same time. So normally there's multiple layers of environmental assessment, multiple consultations with affected Indigenous groups, and you would do those sequentially, and that's partly why it takes so long. And so the government's saying, why don't we just do everything at the same time? Just have a single Indigenous consultation and just do five different environmental assessments in parallel. And on the face of it, that does make sense. That's probably a way to speed it up. But as Amy points out, there's a real issue here around capacity, especially for these Indigenous communities who are being asked all of a sudden on very short timelines to weigh in on very complicated projects where they might need to develop that capacity or require outside support. So it puts a huge amount of pressure on all of these steps. And that really undermines the meaningfulness of those consultations.
1: Hadrian, maybe you can take it a step further. It sort of occurs to me that this past week we just marked an entire day set aside for reflecting on truth and reconciliation. And one of those promises was about an open conversation with Indigenous people about anything that's happening in their worlds that's affected by federal decisions. So with that in mind, do we have any sense of how Indigenous communities are responding to the introduction of Bill C-39?
0: Sure. Well, first of all, I mean, I'm not an Indigenous person. I don't speak on behalf of any Indigenous people, but we have seen a very negative reaction, especially from groups like the Assembly of First Nations or the BC Indian Chiefs and so on. Lots of folks are very concerned that this undermines treaty rights, duty to consult, and so on. Now, this is complicated, of course, and many of these new projects do have equity stakes for Indigenous businesses, some First Nations. So there are split opinions on some of these projects, but absolutely a lot of concern is what we're seeing in the last week.
1: Thanks for that, Hadrian. George, thanks for getting us off to a great start. What a great question. If you're listening in and you also have questions about what fast-tracking infrastructure projects means for the environment in your community, across the country, if you have thoughts on how this legislation might work or how it might be enacted and how quickly, or maybe you have simply questions about what it means to have projects of national interest be introduced and how that all works, any question goes. You can reach us at 1-888 416-8333. You can text us. That number is 226-758-8924. Again, for a text message, 226-758-8924. Environment Minister Julie De Bruyn has said that the government is not rolling back environmental protections. She also said that it could help speed up renewable projects in Canada and help with a transition towards clean energy. Amy, how would you respond to that?
3: Yeah, I think there's two parts here, right? One is the question of, is this rolling back environmental protections? And the answer is yes. There is a lot of discretion in terms of what are the conditions that could be removed from a project. There's a lot of questions around whether or not the impact assessment process could be as robust as it would otherwise be. There's a real shift in the balance of power in terms of the regulatory process now for these projects. How's now under the Minister for Natural Resources. And so there's a lot of concerns on that side. We also know there's a real lack of transparency now around potential conditions for projects. The public actually might not know about those conditions until after this has been announced, as opposed to before. But in terms of this other question around renewable energy, certainly there could be projects like transmission lines, offshore renewable energy projects that would certainly fall under the new C-39 process. But let's not forget, we're still operating in a political economy that is really, and especially a government right now, that is really pushing the gas in terms of both literally fossil gas projects, LNG projects, and oil pipelines. But I think, we certainly need to remember that there is a lot of renewable development that is taking place within the provinces. And quite a bit of on a sad note, I suppose, a lot of opposition or sort of barriers to renewable development, especially within the Alberta context around the wake of the moratoria around renewable energy. So I think this is an important political context to keep in mind. There's a lot of policy uncertainty, for example, within the Alberta context, where there was once a very thriving renewable energy landscape. So while it may be true that C-39 in theory could also be applied to renewable energy projects, it is a little bit of a deflection in the broader landscape. We also know, for example, that we're still waiting to hear about a new plan for the government, the federal government, in terms of their electrification strategy. We know that the government has walked back the clean electricity regulations, which were quite an essential piece of climate policy. And so we're waiting to see what's next. And of course, electrification is part of this and building out transmission is part of this. But there are still some big questions about how to do this well, how to do it in a responsible way, in a way that is not running roughshod over Indigenous rights, that is taking the time to do, public input and to proper environmental assessment.
1: Thanks for that, Amy. Kevin Gardave is joining us. He is in Vancouver Island. Wow, so this is really coming home for you, Kevin. What's your question for Hadrian and Amy?
4: Yeah, my question is kind of regarding the financial aspects. I think Canadians are concerned about both the environmental rights and the Indigenous rights, but I'm also concerned about the financial program here. So we've already paid for one pipeline. I'd like to see how many full-time jobs are on that pipeline. I'd like to see how quickly, it's paying down the $35 or $40 billion debt that all Canadian taxpayers, paid for. And, Mark Carney is a CEO, and he's used to these kinds of financial disclosure programs in the work that he's done in the past. So I think he's doing a disservice to Canadians by not giving us the full picture on the one we've already paid for and how quickly this one's going to get paid down. It's basically just lip service so far on that picture that I've seen, with estimates, and it's going to make a lot of money and, et cetera, et cetera. And it's going to add to the GDP. But how about in itself as an investment? What's it going to give us? How quickly is it going to be paid back? That kind of thing. The second thing I'd like to throw in there, which is something a little different, is a biogas kind of a serious look at biogas. I know each municipality and regional district has to deal with waste management. And if we've got good technology these days, why aren't we looking

0: looking at that to use to create electricity and control the, you know, create electricity locally. Right now, it's a bit of a conflict of interest with the regional or provincial power companies, and they don't want to do anything locally like a biogas project because it's not in their best interest. But if we have something federally that incentivizes the provinces to do that as a separate or in conjunction with the existing provincial bodies that create power, why aren't we looking at that?
1: Okay. You have two excellent questions there, Kevin. I'm going to split them into one for each of our guests and start with the finance piece. Hadrian, maybe before you get into Kevin's question there about the financial benefits and some of those promises that have been made around jobs, Kevin was referring to the Trans Mountain Pipeline. And I think maybe we could just give a line or two of context for folks who may not have known what Kevin was talking about, and then get into some of those financial pieces that are being promised at the moment.
2: Yeah, sure. Thanks, Kevin, for the question. The Trans Mountain expansion was the last big major pipeline that we built in Canada, going from the oil sands to the West Coast. And it was a long, long process where eventually the federal government stepped in, bought the pipeline famously. It ended up costing more than $30 billion to actually get it done. And that was public money. But the pipeline has been operational for a couple of years, and the private sector is benefiting from it and shipping through that pipeline. And this new Pacific Link would do largely the same thing. It would be a pipeline that goes from the oil sands to the West Coast, shipping mostly, or entirely oil from these private oil sands mines. There was a question about jobs here, and that's a really important one. I think we often talk about or hear about these extractive projects, and governments and industry talk about them being job creators. The truth is that these are just about the worst job creation projects around in terms of dollars invested. We're talking about, especially like these big pipeline projects, $30 billion to build the last one. And there's like a couple hundred permanent jobs associated with that. There's more jobs upstream, a few thousand jobs upstream. But you can create tens or hundreds of times more jobs if you invest the same amount of money in just about any other industry, just because oil and gas is so capital intensive. So it doesn't mean those jobs aren't real. And a lot of those jobs are good jobs and they pay well. But these are not job creation projects. When we're talking about major projects in Canada, this is really about a lot of capital investment and a lot of export commodities, not job creation, really. And yes, this question around, you know, who pays for it is really important. As I said, I've said several times, the Trans Mountain expansion costs more than $30 billion. That falls on the public. We own that pipeline. And the question is, are we ever going to make that money back? We might, but we might not. The long-term economics for oil are getting worse and worse every year. And these pipelines need to be full, and they need to be profitable for decades to pay themselves off. And that's already with the one we've already paid for. So the idea that we'll build this new Pacific Link, which has an estimated price tag of $40 billion, maybe much higher than that by when all is said and done, 90% of that is public money. At least that's the proposal right now. There is not a very strong case that money will ever be made back. And that means one of two things. Either that's just a public subsidy to the industry, just straight up, or industry eats that cost and becomes even less competitive than it is now. But either way, the economics look really bad for a new pipeline right now.
1: Thanks for that, Hadrian. Amy, the other part of Kevin's question was about biogas and waste management being tapped as a source of electricity. What Kevin's kind of getting into there is the idea of sovereignty around energy or local energy production, which is quite different from the picture that Mark Carney is painting, which is a national, a project of national interest that serves the nation. Kevin had some questions about the viability of things like biogas. Before you do that, this one also needs a little explainer in case folks haven't heard of biogas before, because it doesn't exist in every community in the country.
3: Yeah, this is a great question. It really speaks to this broader question about distributed energy and having more locally developed energy sources. And questions of energy sovereignty at the local level, what it really means to be able to produce energy in a community and to be able to decide, right, how that energy is being used. And in British Columbia, where Kevin is calling from, these are really big questions. Right now, there is a lot of concern if there is enough electricity that is being produced. Largely because of the appetites of big industrial consumers. So the LNG industry, for example. And we know, for example, that the provincial government has walked back its commitments to have new LNG facilities be powered by clean electricity, hydropower or other kinds of electricity. But to get to the local level,

Kevin is absolutely right that there are a lot of barriers for communities to develop their own electricity sources. We know in the last few years that BC Hydro has started to open up calls for power with different kinds of partnerships and involvement, although there are some, constraints and some restrictions here. So while there is a slow move in this direction, I think there's a lot more that can be done. And it is really quite a shame that, in the context of these big conversations about mega infrastructure projects, where, as Hadrian pointed out, the kinds of mega projects that we're talking about, the risks are enormous, the costs are often borne by taxpayers, and the benefits are often accrued to private companies, in this case, the oil sands. Whereas I think there's an enormous appetite for build-out of a clean energy transition and for local communities to be empowered. And there are certainly some barriers to that. And unfortunately, these are not part of the conversation in this moment of the Building Canada Act.

0: You just heard the voice of Amy Janswood, who's an assistant professor in the Department of Political Science at the Beeler School of Environment at McGill University. Hadrian Mertens-Kirkwood is also in this conversation. He is a senior researcher with the Canadian Center for Policy Alternatives. We are talking about fast-tracking infrastructure projects. So removing some of the barriers and the regulation, making it faster, as Hadrian was explaining, dropping from 5 years to 1 year before a project can get underway. What does that mean for the environment? And does the environment always have to come last in these conversations? The Canadian government would say it's not coming last, that there are not problems here. Amy and Hadrian have helped us understand a sort of more colorful picture of some of that. You may still have questions or an entirely different perspective. You may see this from a different point of view. You can give us a call at 1-888-416-8333. You can also go online, cbc.ca/myquestion. Before the show, we reached just asking listener Mike Pierce in Vancouver. This was his question.
1: The fast tracking of these projects could be a real opportunity for Canada. There's an opportunity here to diversify to broader markets beyond the U.S. I'd like to know if this is an opportunity for Canada to do something that, like Norway has done, developing their natural resources and then using the proceeds from that to help move Canada towards a greener and more sustainable future at the same time.
0: So to just put that into context, Norway uses state revenues that are generated by oil and gas to help fund their own transition towards green energy. Hadrian, is that something that Canada should consider doing?
2: It's something that comes up all the time. Can we have a sovereign wealth fund of some kind in Canada? And in fact, the government earlier this year announced what they called a sovereign wealth fund, but it was kind of the opposite of what Norway does, because it was talking about using what the federal government's talking about doing is taking public money and investing it in domestic projects. And that's the opposite of what Norway does, is they take revenue from domestic projects and then invest it overseas. But anyway, the point is, could we capture more value, more public value from the extractive sector, which is extremely profitable. And I pulled up the numbers here, because since the U.S. and Israel attacked Iran in earlier this year, seven months ago, the Canadian oil and gas industry has made $42 billion in profit. And that's about $25 billion more in profit than they were expecting before this crisis drove up oil prices. The point is that this industry is making a huge amount of money, money hand over fist, and we're still talking about subsidizing it by building a new oil pipeline. What we are not talking about is exactly what Mike is suggesting, is can we capture more of that value? Now, yes, these companies are also paying more taxes and more royalties this year, but the vast majority of this windfall is going to their investors, many of which are overseas, being paid out as dividends and otherwise. So no, there doesn't seem to be a proposal on the table right now from the federal government to see, could we capture more of that value? Right now, it seems to be, how can we encourage these companies to do more business and then hope that some of those benefits trickle down to us later on?
0: Amy, on Thursday, Prime Minister Mark Carney announced that

0: question of, is it compatible with our climate commitments? There's a question of, does it help diversify away from the US and contribute to sovereignty? A question of, is it compatible, or does it lead to benefits for indigenous communities? And so with the West Coast pipeline, there are major questions about each of these. And a really notable little detail that I'll mention is that the government, when they first promised this pipeline, there was a number of promises. One, that it would have a private proponent, which we haven't seen come forward. It's 90% the risk is borne by both Canadian and Alberta taxpayers. Another noticeable departure from what the government initially promised was that it would be compatible with Canada's climate commitments, anything designated a national interest project. We now know that that's not the case. The government in the details, the devil is in the details, as it is said. When they released the information about their justification, they acknowledged that the pipeline would not contribute to Canada's 2030 or 2035 climate target. And this is not surprising, that you know, we cannot have indefinite growth of oil production and meet our climate targets. Folks like myself have been arguing this for quite some time. But it is very notable that the government has at least acknowledged that these things are truly incompatible. And I can speak about some of these other dimensions. There's a big questions whether or not this would actually achieve the objective of diversification and at what cost, and the economic benefits and the commercial case for the project. We haven't seen a compelling case, but I will leave it there for now.
1: Thanks, Amy. If you're listening to this conversation about fast-tracking infrastructure projects and you have a question about how that might work or how it works in your community, you can call 1-888-416-8333. Of course, two provinces that have really landed in the headlines this week has been Alberta and British Columbia because of the pipeline being what Amy just described, the project of national interest. We've heard a lot from folks who are in BC. If you're in Alberta, we would love to hear from you. You may have a question or a perspective to offer into this conversation. The number is 1-888-416-8333. And really, anyone in the country is invited to call. We are live right now and the lines are open, 1-888-416-8333. Christina Barber has reached us from Vancouver. Christina writes, historically, our economy is built on resources and raw materials, which is less profitable than finished products. Why is there not more of a push to increase development in these sectors as opposed to doubling down on raw resource extraction? Would a more balanced approach not be more environmentally sustainable and economically beneficial? I'm going to let both of you answer this one. Hadrian, maybe I could begin with you.
2: Yeah, this is a great question. And there's something that's really interesting in it too, is what Christina started with is this idea that our economy has historically been built on resources. And that's just simply not true. It's this amazing myth we've told ourselves that like our whole economy is grounded in extraction. But if you add up all of the mining, oil, gas, all that stuff that Canada does, it's about 5% of our GDP. We do twice as much manufacturing as we do mining and extraction. Education is the same. Our education sector is as big economically as our extractive sector. Our healthcare is twice as big. I mean, the point is, you can pick almost any other sector and it's as big or bigger than mining and oil and gas, which is not to say that they aren't important. I want to be clear, like 5% is still a lot of our economy. But the value of this sector has been oversold. And that is in the interest of that industry. But sorry, that's a bit of an aside. Christina's question is, why aren't we doing more value added stuff? Why aren't we processing resources? And why aren't we, refining minerals? Because instead, what we're talking about doing is digging up raw stuff, shipping it overseas to places like the US, like China, where it is refined, turned into things like smartphones, and then we buy it back at a higher price. That's a great insight. We should be doing more of that high value added work. We should be investing in things like advanced manufacturing and in innovation and tech and all these other sectors where we produce a lot of value, as well as services, things like education, things like healthcare, like professional and financial and insurance. Like there's so many other parts of the economy that add value. And you can tell I'm getting a little exasperated because in all of this talk of like, how do we build a strong economy? We're talking about this 5% of the economy that's digging stuff out of the ground and not the other 95%, which is where most people work and where most of the value comes from. And we should absolutely be investing more in all of that.
1: Thanks very much for that. Amy, is there anything you wanted to add?
0: Yeah, it's a great question. And there are a lot of

0: opportunities for Canada here. We've started to see some positive signs, building domestic battery supply chains, including in BC with a recent capacity project around lithium refining. So this is a really positive example, and I think there are certainly a lot of opportunities here. One notable absence in the case of BC, for example, is the critical minerals strategy. It doesn't mention the role of recycling batteries, which is a really important piece of the supply chain. And we're talking about a lot of public subsidies, a lot of public dollars here, and the economic viability of these kinds of things. There's a really missed opportunity here, I think. But there are certainly a lot of important opportunities in the energy transition. There's a really interesting transformer project in Quebec, which is really necessary to increase expansion of electricity grids. There's a lot of opportunity around clean steel and iron. So, Canada has these resources and has the ability, although nascent, to actually develop further along the supply chain for these kinds of critical inputs. And so, we're starting to see some positive signs here, but I think there's a lot more potential.
1: Thank you both for weighing in. Christina, thanks for opening up that question. What an interesting perspective. And I certainly learned a lot from those answers. If you're tuned into this conversation and you want to join us, you can send a text message to 226-758-8924. You can ask a question about fast-tracking infrastructure projects, what it means for the environment, or what it means in your community. Judith Marcuse is joining us from West Vancouver, British Columbia. Hi, Judith.
2: Hi.
1: Did I say your last name right?
2: Yes, that was perfect.
1: Oh, great. What is, well, first of all, it's really interesting to me how many calls we're getting from BC today. We usually have a very broad picture across the country, but this has really changed the political picture backyard. So I'm not surprised. What were you thinking about today, and what would you like to ask our two guests?
2: Well, as someone who was around when our community tried and successfully tried to clean up Howe Sound, where it took over a decade, and someone who is very concerned about the LNG development, which is on the Sound, in which we'll see large tankers going up and down the Sound, I'm triply concerned right now with the effect of the Pacific Link initiative on our coastal waters, especially around Vancouver. Not only the health of the waters, but we have orcas, which are endangered species. I wonder if your guests have any sense of what the potential impacts might be of this latest iteration of economic so-called development, and its huge dangers for our natural world.
1: Judith, thanks so much for helping us actually really imagine. We've been saying environment through this whole conversation. You actually gave us a real picture of the ecosystems, the biodiversity, the fragility of all of that, balances that we don't entirely understand. That I think when you just throw the word environment or environmental impact around, can kind of get lost. That's a really important picture for us to hold in our minds as we think about what development looks like in this context, or as it's imagined by the government's actions this week. I'm going to let Amy answer part of this, and then I think also Hadrian would probably want to lean in. Amy.
0: Yeah, Judith raises an excellent question around the cumulative effects of a lot of development that's happening right now in the Port of Vancouver and beyond, including the risks to southern resident killer whales, of which there are 73 or 74 remaining. So we know that, for example, Ottawa has already approved a shipping terminal expansion at Roberts Bank, and that was approved despite the Federal Review Panel concluding that underwater noise from the ships would have significant adverse cumulative effects, and it would increase the risks of extinction for the southern resident killer whales. And we also know, there are other kinds of harms here to salmon and their habitat, and the risk of shipping strikes and underwater noise. The potential for another new pipeline, the West Coast Oil Pipeline, would add to that. We know that in the last week or so, the federal government has announced a new suite of measures called the Ocean Protection Package. This does little to reduce the threat facing the southern

0: poison in killer whales. And so there are some really big questions right now about whether or not, how these things can be reconciled. And a lot of folks suggest that they can't, that some of these losses are irreversible and couldn't be compensated. And so this is quite a fundamental tension, one of which that are at the heart of both Roberts Bank and the potential for another new pipeline.
1: Hadrian, briefly, did you want to add anything?
2: I think Amy covered it really well. I think all I would say is I don't know the answer. And that's exactly why we need these environmental assessment processes, so that we can hear from the experts. We can talk to communities, folks like Judith, who are keeping the sound clean. And so the government can make an informed decision here. And that's what's put at risk when we try and expedite these processes.
1: Before the show, we reached just asking listener Lachlan McClellan, who is in Calgary. And this was his question.
3: I see the West Coast Pipeline as an extremely positive thing in the short term and in the long term. A lot of the issues that have arisen in Alberta, there is holdover from the National Energy Program, but it basically the Liberal government that had been in place before Prime Minister Carney got in did significantly reduce or restrict the activities, not necessarily reduce, but restrict the activities in the oil and gas industry because we couldn't get a product out. So the question that I would probably ask is, how does the new pipeline hopefully help in reducing the Western alienation? And how do they feel it will impact the referendum on the 19th of October?
1: Lachlan, thanks for that perspective and for your questions. Hadrian, I'm going to begin with you. I think there are multiple questions here. First, I need to do a quick fact check with you. What Lachlan is describing as a restriction on oil and gas activities under the Trudeau government, maybe you could just shed a little bit of light on what Lachlan is describing there.
2: Yeah, it's on the one hand that the oil industry under Trudeau produced more oil than ever before. So on that front, that's not true. But I think what a lot of the criticism is that big new expansions did not happen under Trudeau, with the major exception of the Trans Mountain Expansion Pipeline, which is important to record. That was one of the biggest pieces of biggest public subsidies to the oil industry ever. So I think I might contest that characterization.

0: Amy, the other part of Lachlan's question is about the reduction of what he calls Western alienation. And he was particularly interested in all of this in the context of the referendum for the 19th of October. As you were listening to him and some of his position, he's seeing this as a way of weaving the country together, putting us into each other's interests when it comes to national energy projects and projects of national interest. And his question was how the referendum or how Western sentiments or specifically Albertan sentiments might be affected by the decisions of this past week.
1: Yeah, it's a really interesting question. Certainly, the West Coast oil pipeline is a political agreement, first and foremost, between the Alberta government and the federal government. There had been no talk from the private sector about building another new pipeline. There's a number of expansions that are already in the works, Enbridge Mainline, potential expansions of the Trans Mountain pipeline. And so there was no appetite from industry for another new pipeline. However, in the context of the Alberta government and Danielle Smith courting the separatist movement, we now know that as part of the negotiations and memorandum of understanding, a new pipeline with federal support became part of these negotiations. What's quite interesting in advance of the referendum or the referendum on the referendum on October 19th is that by far the largest predictor of folks that are interested in pursuing this question of a referendum. It is not by age or gender or education level, a lot of things that we might maybe associate demographic factors with different public opinion. It's really about actually a slight majority of UCP voters and Conservative Party voters are in favor of a referendum. So this is very much a kind of politically loaded question in a politically loaded time. We know that, in the context of this, this is really at the heart of this announcement for the West Coast oil pipeline being designated. I think Danielle Smith has done a really effective job of characterizing the federal government as a barrier to the expansion of the oil sands. But we know that, as Hadrian mentioned, there has been record growth under the Trudeau government. The government, federal government, bought a pipeline. And a lot of the challenges that are facing the oil sands are not just due to capacity constraint, of which, the federal government has some jurisdiction over, of course, in terms of approving projects. But it's also about the economics of the oil sands themselves. And so production growth, while at record highs, has slowed in part due to the economics of the oil sands. Shareholders are wanting to see a return on their investment. So there are a lot of factors that are shaping oil sands development. And so there's actually not an appetite within the sector, as we've seen, to produce enough to fill another new pipeline. So these are some of the really kind of complex pieces that are underpinning this new political negotiation between the Alberta and federal governments.
0: So Amy's provided some of the more localized conversation that's directly between the federal government and Alberta. But we are in a moment where there are people across the country really concerned about the economy, about potential job loss. And the government has promised that this new pipeline will boost Canada's GDP by $20 billion and has also said that there will be the creation of 140,000 jobs. Hadrian, how realistic are those numbers?
2: I would love to see their math. For context, 140,000 is about as many people who currently work in the oil and gas industry across Canada, directly employed. So they're sort of implying they're going to double employment in the industry with one pipeline, which is definitely false. So then maybe what they're talking about is 140,000 job years, which is this like economist talk for a certain amount of labor that doesn't actually translate to that many people. Anyway, the point is, it seems inflated, but that's what you expect from a government announcement. I think the important point here is that is this question of opportunity cost, which is something that Amy touched on earlier, is, yeah, we could spend $40 billion on an oil pipeline and it will create thousands of jobs, or we could spend $40 billion on just about anything else and it would create more jobs and might create more economic security, more innovation, more productivity, all the stuff the government claims to care about. So it's a question of not only is like, will there be any return on investment, but whether it's going to be the biggest return or whether this is a wise investment with public dollars.
0: Amy, you research mega projects like the pipeline. How reliable are pipelines as an economic investment?
1: This is a great question. I think whether or not we have a viable private sector proponent, whether or not this project is commercially viable, these are really important questions. Through the normal course of affairs, before the Bill C-5, Bill C-39, it was required for shippers, so the oil producers, to provide some kind of evidence that they were indeed interested in supporting, you know, producing the barrels that would be needed to fill a new pipeline. Under this new process, it is very unclear if that will happen. There has been an assurance that there will be commercial agreements that will be signed, but we have not seen the signals in the oil patch really reflect this. To the contrary, we've actually seen Enbridge, a major oil pipeline company, was actually unable to fill its most recent round of negotiations with shippers for the phase two mainline expansion that it was planning. This is because of what Hadrian was mentioning earlier about the really fundamentally uncertain dynamics around oil prices right now, the pressure that has been pushing down potential demand for oil in the longer term, but also the short-term demand destruction is really the result of the recent geopolitical conflict and countries deciding to transition away from fossil fuels and expensive imports of fossil fuels. So all that to say, you know, the economic conditions for a new pipeline are extremely poor. And it is really a political kind of assumption from the Daniel Smith government, this optimism around doubling oil production. I think there need to be massive incentives, further, taxpayer incentives or government incentives in the oil patch to actually incentivize the production that would be needed to fill a pipeline of this size.
0: You know, the through line for this entire conversation is that the environment and the economy are often pitted against each other. The framing is they have incompatible interests. One has to be sacrificed for the other to succeed. Hadrian, how true is that to you?
2: Well, if I can take off my economist hat, put on my philosopher hat for a second, I think it's important to recognize, like, the economy and the environment are not two different things. In fact, the economy is a subset of the environment. The economy exists inside the environment. If there was no environment, there would be no economy. And that matters because when we destroy the environment, it ultimately comes back to bite economically. Climate change is the most obvious example, where all these climate impacts we see today, all the wildfires, the floods, the droughts, that's the product of emissions from decades ago. Decisions we made in the 60s, 70s, 80s. But that therein lies the challenge, is that you can trade off the economy and the environment in the short term. And governments and societies have been doing that for a long time. You can take that short-term win and ignore those environmental costs for a while. But eventually, they always come back to bite us. And that's something that our federal government, I expect to do better on. Maybe not the oil industry. They have short-term profit motives. But the federal government should be thinking more about the long-term. And the costs of climate change, the costs of environmental destruction and species destruction and all the other things we've talked about today are absolutely massive economically over the long-term. And we need to be considering that.
0: It's interesting. Our next caller is scratching her head about some of this as well. I'm going to invite Rebecca Wilkes from Victoria, BC into this conversation. It's my wall-to-wall British Columbia guests today. Rebecca, welcome to the show. Hi.
3: Hi there.
0: So you have some questions about consistency. You know, Mark Carney was the UN Special Envoy on Climate Action and Finance, and there has been some perceived political shift there, and some of that's landing with you. What are your thoughts?
3: Well, I mean, a part of the reason why I voted for Carney was because he wrote this book when he was on the campaign trail. He talked about sustainability, you know, climate change. But I think the thing that bothers me the most is that he said Canada is for Canadians, and I don't feel like he's fulfilling his promise. I feel he's pandering to one province, which is Alberta, and he's completely gone against what I thought his beliefs were. And I totally get why people who work in the oil sands are concerned, because they will lose their livelihoods. But I'm wondering, why aren't we concentrating more on, like, sustainable industry, like Hadrian and your other guest was talking about? I mean, Alberta is a prairie province. They get lots of sun, and food security is a big problem. Why aren't we, you know, educating people who work in the oil sands to build like greenhouses that grow food, and so we're not importing so much? Because again, we're talking about diesel trucks and climate change and, you know, pollution. I'm concerned. I'm concerned because this government has been completely deceptive as far as I'm concerned. And I'm a senior, so maybe I'm a little bit less optimistic than younger people. But I would like to think that when politicians say one thing, you know, you can't ride a horse two ways. It's either what you say on the campaign trail is true and you live with that, or, you know. Anyways,
0: well, that's clear. I mean, it's clear that this is landing strongly with you, and that does definitely open up that question of, you know, the move to renewable energy sources, what that might look like in Canada, promises that have been made around that, and how a deeper investment in fossil fuels at the same time relates to that. How do these things support each other? I'm gonna tug that thread a little bit with Amy. The move towards renewable energy is sort of promised within some of what the Carney government wants to do here. There's a promise that if all these jobs are created, if this investment is made at the same time, it will be possible to elevate and amplify renewable energy infrastructure, that there will be what's often called a just transition, where you're starting to take people who are professionals in the oil industry and start preparing them for a world in which energy is renewable, and to keep them in jobs instead of abandoning them. So it's a pretty hefty question I'm putting in front of you, Amy. Maybe we could just tug that piece about what this particular chapter of projects in national interest

0: projects means for renewable energy in the future?
1: Yeah, this is an excellent question. There's lots to unpack here. You know, you're certainly right that there has been a successful coal phase out in well, I would say there's been a lot of evidence around a coal phase out, and Alberta actually led the way in terms of phasing out coal 6 years ahead of what it was scheduled. And so this was certainly not without disruption and not without challenges. But it does show, right, that transition is possible. We also know that Alberta was leading the country in terms of renewable energy development around solar. And so there was an incredible amount of build out in Alberta around solar. Unfortunately, that came to a halt with the moratoria that was put in place by the provincial government in 2023, and the industry is still suffering the fallout of regulatory changes there. But this question of a just transition is an important one. And unfortunately, it has been really politicized, this term, right? It has become seen in some circles as an existential threat in Alberta, rather than thinking about holding multiple ideas for diversification and ways to build a more resilient economy that is not, you know, subject to the price volatility around oil and gas prices globally. It has really been a moment of doubling down on this hope and optimism around oil and gas and indefinite growth. And unfortunately, it's a decision that will affect communities and workers first and foremost. And there will be a time when changes in global demand will effectively create a crisis within Alberta. And so these are big, difficult questions, to be sure. And unfortunately, the conversations, the policy space to have these conversations is quite narrow.
0: Hadrian, a closing thought from you, as Amy has put all of that into perspective, that what does the future look like piece, that just really taps a lot of anxiety. And where that anxiety is shared far beyond the borders of Alberta is that we're in a real moment of anxiety about our economic future right across the country. And there will be people who are listening to this conversation and say, well, okay, yes, to a lot of what's been said, but these steps by the government are meeting us where we are, that these steps need to be taken. Oil and gas needs to be expanded. There needs to be easier access to project development. There need to be fewer regulations and barriers to secure the future. And then we can get to the environmental piece. How would you respond to that?
2: Look, I'm sympathetic to the anxiety. I mean, I live in this country too. I have a family. I understand where people are coming from. And this impetus to be like, we got to do something. And what we're doing right now is we're reaching for nostalgia, ironically, because Mark Carney has famously said, nostalgia is not a strategy. But the idea that because oil and gas and these extractive projects produced a lot of value in the past, that they necessarily will do so in the future, that is nostalgia as a strategy. We've had several calls. I mean, Rebecca makes a great point here. We had callers earlier making this point that there are alternatives. And what we have to do to get there is we need to be honest politically, and we need to have a plan, and we can do it. I am actually quite optimistic about managing an energy transition, building a more independent economy, a strong economy, a prosperous economy. We can do that, and we can do that with no emissions. But we need to actually commit to it. We need to make a plan, and we need politicians to speak honestly about that.
0: Thank you both so much. This has been a fascinating conversation and certainly not a little political. I really appreciate both of you joining us this afternoon.
1: Thanks, Jordan. Thank you.
0: Amy Janswood is an assistant professor in the Department of Political Science at the Beeler School of Environment at McGill University. Hadrian Mertens-Kirkwood is a senior researcher with the Canadian Centre for Policy Alternatives. I'm Saroja Coelho. Just Asking is live across the country on CBC Radio 1 on Saturday afternoons, 4 p.m. Eastern, 1 p.m. Pacific. 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
3: The recruiter said, you shouldn't be bringing iced coffee to an interview.
4: It is not appropriate. I will chug the coffee before I go to the job interview.
5: What if the coffee was hot? Is there a specific discrimination when you throw some ice cubes in it?

0: If you show up looking like you don't care, I'm likely to assume you don't care so much about your work product.
1: There is organizational complexity in intergenerational work. I think we're different.
2: Professionalism is one of those words that means something totally different depending on who you ask. For Gen Z, we don't want to lose our uniqueness to be taken seriously.
3: Some of y'all can't master the art of come to work to work. You have to be friends with your coworkers. We gotta be besties. We gotta go outside and work. We don't have to do any of that.
4: When did I feel proudest and most fulfilled in the work I do? We figure out what those moments are, and then we try to create those kind of moments more frequently in our day-to-day work lives. That, to me, is one of the secrets of professionalism.
5: Oh, yes, we are getting into the great iced coffee debate that divided the internet this week over this question. Is it unprofessional to arrive at a job interview with an iced coffee in your hand? Well, it did divide by generations. Older folks said that this was a loss of decorum and don't you know anything about being a real professional? Younger folks were eye-rolling and saying this is stuffy and outdated. So yeah, the coffee might have been iced, but the debate itself was at full boil. What does it mean in 2026 to be professional? Is it all about suits and uniforms and punctuality, or are tattoos okay? What about flip-flops in the office? Can you join a video chat while you're out for a walk in the park with your dog? What about a Zoom meeting? Can you take that while sitting in your bed? And you might have really strong feelings about any of those questions because we've got boomers and Gen Z, millennials and Gen X all working side by side. And each group seems to have very different ideas about workplace culture. So we are going to be decoding some of those unwritten rules of the workplace and answering all of your questions about what it means to be professional in 2026. I have three guests with me for the next hour. Jermaine Murray is a career coach and founder of Jupiter HR. Akanksha Tangri is the founder of Reset, which is a well-being and professional development organization. And Anthony McLean is the author of the book Four Generations, How Boomers, Gen X, Millennials, and Gen Z Can Finally Work Together. You can call us with all of your questions about professionalism. Maybe you want to ask about behavior that you've witnessed or experienced or something that you'd like to know as you approach a new workplace. The number to call is 1-888-416-8333. Again, that's 1-888-416-8333. Welcome to all three of you. Hi.
6: Hey, it's great to be here.
7: Hi, Saroja. Thanks for having me.
5: Hi. Okay, I think we have to start with the question that's on everybody's mind right now, the great iced coffee debate. Can you bring an iced coffee to a job interview, Jermaine?
8: It depends on the organization that you're about to go see, to be honest. I think if it's if there is an organization where they're in flip-flops and they got shorts on in the summertime and they're a bit more lax, then I think it might be okay, but I always encourage people to err on the side of discretion. And honestly, you're safer than sorry, just avoiding bringing the beverage in with you.
5: Akanksha, if I brought an iced coffee with me into a job interview, what kind of message do you think that sends?
7: Honestly, I would say that interviews are partly also about reading the room. So like Jermaine said, you also have to understand the environment you're walking in and make an intentional decision on how that reflects on you, whether that's fair or not. You have to pick and choose your battles. And in the larger picture, is taking an iced coffee really worth it? That's up to you. Would I do it personally? No. Would I hold it against someone? I don't think so.
5: Anthony, you have studied various generations and their reactions to this kind of thing in the place. Why do you think this was so divisive?
9: Yeah, I was amazed by the comments because I thought it was kind of obvious. Like, yeah, don't bring an iced coffee. Like, you're just kind of casually running errands. And this job interview is just one of the errands you're going to run this day. So when I heard someone say that, I was like, well, obviously don't bring an iced coffee to a job interview. But then seeing the comments, like, how dare someone tell me what I can bring in? How dare someone police my behavior? And for me, I mean, I was born in 1979, so I'm like young Gen X. A lot of my friends are elder millennials. So for me, I come from the mindset of when I take on a job, when I enter the workplace, I am not expecting the workplace to adapt to my preferences. I'm assuming because you're paying me that I have to adapt to your preferences. So my preference, for example, I might want to wear pajamas all day. That would be very comfortable for me. But I know when I go to work, I should adapt to what's normal in this environment. And I think it's just so helpful to teach young people, hey, just so you know, if you want to fit in here, this is what's expected. This is professionalism. The workplace is not going to change for you. You need to change for the workplace.
5: Thanks so much for that, all three of you. If you're just joining this conversation, we are talking about professionalism at work in 2026. Because the iced coffee debate really set us in the environment of an office, it might seem that that's our only way of imagining professionalism. But you might work at a job site, or you might be an employer who has questions about how to have, you know, new people come into an environment who have expectations like the ones that Anthony just described. Or maybe you're switching careers and entering an environment that feels really unfamiliar and you're not sure what the rules are. You can reach us with all your questions about what it means to be professional or present professionalism in 2026. 1-888-416-8333. Again, the number is 1-888-416-8333. Anthony, this has been such an age divide, as you just described for us. Your book is about the generational differences in the workplace. So maybe we could just get a snapshot of that. Gen X, boomers, millennials, Gen Z, how does each generation differ in their takes on professionalism?
9: Yeah, it's interesting because different generations can see the exact same behavior differently. So because I'm young Gen X, when I was starting out, if someone sat in the office with their hood up, right, headphones on, staring at a computer screen, it communicated one thing, which was, I don't want to work here anymore. Right? Like, this person is a slacker. Why are you wearing a hoodie with headphones on at work? Like, okay, clearly you're done. You're checked out. But what's interesting is I have two kids. My kids are Gen Z. So I have a 20-year-old son and an 18-year-old daughter. And for them, when I look at them, when it's like exam time, when they have their hood up, headphones on, staring at the screen, typing, like, I know, oh, they are locked in. Right. And so I do think it's important that we don't get so set in our ways that we hold on to an outdated idea of what professionalism looks like. So I do want to find that balance where we're like, hold on, there is some room where just because someone has a tattoo and that's not your personal preference, it doesn't mean they're not professional.
5: Thanks for that, Anthony. Akanksha, this makes me think of some of the work that you do. And you do hear about young people seen to fall short of what would be considered traditional standards of professionalism. Maybe you can give us some examples of the kinds of things that you've seen and what young people are grappling with.
7: Yeah, so some of the extreme examples that I've seen is vaping. So a lot of organizations and recruiters I work with, and this is something I've seen myself when I'm hiring for my company, vaping has become very commonplace, whether it's in interviews, in professional meetings, whether that's online or in person. And listen, you wouldn't light a cigarette during an interview, so please don't vape. The other thing, like you mentioned in your intro, is doing interviews or taking calls from bed in your pajamas. And I think I'll give you the consideration that you may not have space, or your room or your bed is the only place where you can take this call. So I would say have one of those backgrounds around you so nobody really knows where you're taking this call from. And I think beyond that, we're working with a lot of Gen Z to teach them some of the fundamentals, such as when you're messaging someone to ask them for something, please say please and thank you. You have to keep some of the basics in mind when you're messaging, especially somebody who's in a senior leadership position. So it really, the whole spectrum really varies, and it also differs from whether you're a traditional organization or whether you're a startup.
5: Thanks for that, Akanksha. I like that we've gotten to like some really good hot tips there. But I gotta roll backwards a little bit because it seems to me that there's also about, you know, what kind of world we've each been raised in. COVID probably played into some of the casual behavior or the home behavior that you're talking about, where home, school, work all got really blurry. Jermaine, how's that all landing with you?
8: I agree, actually. Like, I think that there is a bit of a generational shift right now, and we're seeing a lot of the power dynamics of like the old world starting to kind of clash with the new world. I think I saw an interview that Oprah had where she said this is the first time in history we've had seven generations all live concurrently in our society, and it sounds like we're getting a little plug into pull and push. I do think though that when it comes to interviews, interviewers want to know that you're able to take them seriously. And I think that can be subjective. Again, it depends on the audience that's in front of you. But if you are multitasking, for example, it's easy to give the perception that you don't care as much as, say, somebody else might. And we live in a very ultra competitive job market right now. So if you give any reason of not taking the opportunity seriously, they are more than happy to move on to the next person because there's just so many people available.
5: Thanks for that, Jermaine. If you're listening to this conversation and you have thoughts on professionalism in 2026, or you have questions, maybe you're switching jobs or you're an employer and you want to understand a different group of people who seem to be a different age and practicing their workplace culture in a way that you're not really understanding, or maybe you're a new employee and you've started in a place that you don't really understand and you'd like to, well, I have these three amazing guests with me taking your questions. You can reach us at 1-888-416-8333. If you are not used to calling into a call-in show, then a text message is also perfectly good. You can text us at 226-758-8924. Again, for a text message about professionalism in 2026, 226-758-8924. Kirsten Withrow is joining us from Edmonton, Alberta. Kirsten, hi.
10: Hey, thanks for having me.
5: What's your question?
10: Yeah, so I'm a Black American living in Alberta. So I have a different perspective because for me, bringing a coffee to an interview is not even an option for me as a Black person because I already have somebody looking at me, you know, questioning if my afro is professional, questioning whether or not my values would agree with the mission statement or the agency. There's just so much more going on for me. So when I heard this conversation come up, I was pretty surprised because it really opens a lens into how communities are so judged so differently, right? So, and I mean, I can't speak for Indigenous people, but I'm sure it's along the same line.
5: Thanks very much, Kirsten. That's such an important perspective. It's one that I know our guests can speak to. Jermaine, before we got onto the air, you were speaking to our producers about exactly this.
8: Yeah, it is a thing that a lot of Black people have been observing with interest because we have this weird relationship with professionalism where a lot of just our natural existence has been policed, and oftentimes by default, because of systemic history, just the existence of Black people is already at a negative and can be viewed as unprofessional. Like, no matter what your manners are, no matter what your appearance is, there's always that stigma. We have just entered a phase where natural hairstyles for Black people are more acceptable than they were 20 years ago. And we still have to battle this perception of having to do twice as much to get half as far, which is something Black people on every level will tell you that they've had to kind of do or outperform their peers in order just to get a fair shot. So having, as a Black person, I can't imagine bringing the iced coffee into an interview because I already feel the way society has framed my relationship with professional settings, I'm already doing an uphill battle. Likewise, I wouldn't encourage my kids or my younger cousins or nieces or nephew to bring an iced coffee in because I'd be like, yo, you're Black. You already have to deal with the high risk of someone having this perception of you. You don't want to give more credence to them saying, oh yeah, you're not professional.

0: Akanksha, it occurs to me that this would be exactly the kind of conversation that you would be holding with some of the people, and actually people in general that you work with. So that idea that some people feel entitled to challenge a workplace culture or simply live freely in the way that they feel comfortable, including in a job interview or the way that they behave in the workplace, that is not an equal opportunity, that not everybody can afford to do that because of everything that Kirsten and Jermaine are explaining about the way that people of color, and specifically in their examples, Black people, are perceived in the workplace. I'm wondering what you've seen in your work, and maybe we could go a step further, which is to ask how people can challenge some of that.
1: So here I would say that oftentimes when we look at professionalism, it is through a patriarchal and even, I would say, a Eurocentric lens, right? So the standards with which we're judging whether someone is professional vary so much, like, the caller said and Jermaine said. What I would say here is I don't know if I would necessarily encourage someone to challenge it during an interview process, to be quite honest, because competition is stiff. AI is out there automating a lot of entry-level tasks, especially for Gen Z. Once you're in the job, once you're at the workplace, I would say that's when you can start having some of these conversations. And at the beginning, it was said, right, you can't expect the workplace to adapt to you. I would push back a bit and say that even the workplace in today's day and age has to adapt. Even senior leaders, boomers, Gen X, have to meet Gen Z midway and make space for them in an organization.
0: What does that look like, Akanksha? If I'm an employer listening to this conversation, and I've been really frustrated with younger folks in my workplace, whether that's millennials or millennials are frustrated with Gen Z, or even, early leaders, Gen Z frustrated as they think about, teenagers coming into the workplace. How do we do that? How do we start asking questions about making our workplaces places where people at any age or any generation is going to thrive and do their best work?
1: We have to recognize that Gen Z especially is a generation that wants an organization to focus on their well-being and mental health more than anything else. And I don't think that Gen Z is necessarily less professional. They have a bad rep that's often held against them. They want to succeed. They want to make an impact in the world. And I think they are doing it. What I would say is, on a leadership level, have a conversation about what your negotiables and non-negotiables are for your organization early on. What's the kind of culture you want? What are the kind of employees you want? Is it okay for someone to show up in jeans and they can be one of your most stellar employees? I would then say form a committee where you invite voices across generations and listen to what's important, what's come up. And on the basis of that, come up with organizational policies, because at the end of the day, you want to attract and retain your best people. You want them to be productive. You want them to be happy. And you should have these conversations sooner rather than later.
0: Thanks for that, Akanksha. Anthony, this brings us back to your research and leaves me wondering if that's something that you've started to notice, that how we regard mental health and overall wellness in the workplace and expectations around that has shifted over time, and why some of that might be happening.
2: Yeah, and I think it's a wonderful thing. In my book, The Four Generations, what I keep coming back to is every generation has something to teach. And every generation has something to learn. And when I think about boomers and Gen X, there was so much resilience. You push through, you show up on hard days, you keep going, and there's so much value there. But then with younger millennials, not elder millennials, younger millennials and Gen Z, there's this awareness of, I don't want to burn out. I don't want my life to be defined by what I do between the hours of 9 to 5. And there's so much value to mental health in that conversation. Destigmatizing going to therapy and talking to a therapist. I'm old enough, I'm 47, I'm old enough to remember if you in a social setting said, something that my therapist said to me, everyone internally was thinking, oh my goodness, you just said you went to therapy. Like, what is wrong with you? Like, you would be mortified. But now I

0: think it's so beautiful that young people are able to talk about this and normalize it. So I really do think we need to take the best of both to plot our way forward.
1: Thanks for that, Anthony. Kirsten, thanks for getting us off to a really cool debate. If you've tuned in and you're wondering what is going on in this conversation, we're thinking about boomers, Gen X, millennials, Gen Z, all in the workplace together with very different ideas of what professionalism looks like. And that might be playing out in a job site, that might be playing out in an office, that might be playing out in a service job or a retail store somewhere, where each group maybe doesn't bring the same expectations or culture building to those workspaces. You may have questions about how to create an environment where everybody can thrive. You may have questions or even your own challenges. There might be things that you're rolling your eyes at and you have strong feelings about. You can reach us at 1-888-416-8333. Again, with your questions or comments about professionalism at work in 2026, 1-888-416-8333. You can also go online, cbc.ca/myquestion. Jeffrey Keynes is joining us from Brampton, Ontario. Hi there. What's your question?
2: Hi there. I want to just first say thank you very much for putting on this show. And I think generations matter because I happen to be cleaning in Raj here and I happen to put on the radio rather than Spotify. And so it's perfect timing because this is exactly what's sort of going on with work. And so I think Andrew was touching on this just as I was connecting on. But my question is, I want to hear more about, I guess it's the, you know, typically supervisors tend to be older. And I think somebody was just talking about the younger generation. And I want to know about advice you can give for both the supervisors who are trying to encourage younger generations to get involved, to say yes, to do tasks a bit more openly. And then also from, I guess, the other side, how can younger generations, what do they need to do to say, to recognize it's okay for a boss to be given directions and to, you know, sometimes they don't want to voluntold you to do something, but what can they, like, how can we get them more positive and engaging with tasks from management and, you know, the higher ups?
1: I love this question. I actually think we need to workshop this through all three of our guests. They have a lot of different perspectives. I really like that this is kind of a chance to give a little bit of insight into some of the creative ways that we can rebuild those communication channels when it comes to authority in the workplace. Anthony, I am going to come right back to you. There's sort of two asks in this: advice for people who are in supervisor positions, dealing with people who have different expectations around what authority looks like, and specifically how it communicates with you, how that power is communicated, but also an openness to authoritative figures in your life who may practice that authority in a way that feels really unfamiliar to you.
0: Yeah, for sure. You know, one of the things I talk about a lot when I do my keynote sessions and I go into organizations and I talk about how do we get these four generations working together. One of the things I talk about is how generational conflict is predictable. Like, we know the places that we're going to clash. And two of the big hotspots, one is around work ethic and perceived work ethic, and the other one is around feedback. And so I was working with one organization and there was a manager, and just like our caller said, a little bit older, had been around for, you know, 20, 25 years, came up in a time when managers could be kind of harsh with feedback and would just put you in your place and say, what were you thinking with this? How can you make that mistake? Come on, get it together. And so this manager had a new hire, and in front of the whole team, this new hire had submitted a report that had some typos in it. And the manager spoke to this new hire the way he was spoken to when he was younger and said to this kid, what is wrong with you? What were you thinking? You got a typo on page 3. You submitted garbage. What is wrong with you? And this new hire, maybe 24 years old, was horrified and left the meeting in front of everyone.
1: All right.
0: And the manager was like, wait, did he just walk out? Oh, you can't walk out. What do you do? I didn't walk out. This is the way we do things. HR had to get involved, and it turned into this big thing where the manager was reprimanded for being a little bit too harsh, and the manager now felt handcuffed because the manager felt, I can't do my job. My job is to teach the standards and teach excellence, and I can't do that. And I'm hearing different versions of this story across industries. And I hope listeners, if you're listening, if you have your own story of feedback, we would love to hear it. So please call in. But what I always say is when it comes to feedback,

0: check. And it comes to authority. If you're the person in authority, two things to remember. Make sure the feedback is about the work and not the worker. So this report had some mistakes that need to be fixed. That's fair. That's about the work. But what were you thinking? What's wrong with you? That's about the worker. That is unfair. And then the second thing is, make sure that this is happening within a relationship where this person knows you believe in them. And you're giving them this constructive feedback because you believe in them. I am telling you, Gen Z will take your feedback and run with it if they know you believe in them.
1: Thanks, Anthony. Jermaine, did you want to add to this?
2: Yeah, I think Anthony gave me a really good alley-oop there, because the way I look at it is that if you want to make a connection with Gen Z or with even like a younger generation, I think a couple of things have to be held in perspective. One, I always say this, but like the between generations, the social contract between work and how it allows people to live has completely changed. In the boomer age, my parents' age, they were able to have buy a house. They were able to go on vacation like every other year. They were able to have a 2-car family and they were able to raise their kids off of a salary combined that was under $100,000. And we are now in a society, especially in major cities in Canada, where $100,000 might just guarantee that you can rent without having a roommate. So there is an initial disconnect on terms of like what the work now and what it's paying can provide for younger generations. So if ultimately the best way to get them more engaged is to either pay them more or make them feel more involved when it comes to leadership decisions, when they make them feel like there's more youthful representation at the leadership level or on track to be on the leadership level. That might mean elevating somebody of a younger generation to being a lead, so that there's a bit of like a buffer between the manager and the younger workers. But what it also signals is that this company, this opportunity will invest in people like me and will allow me, to Anthony's point, take the feedback, run with it, apply it, and also move up. Like, people want to have reassurances that their work is being appreciated and they are, as people, are being appreciated and being welcomed, but that there's also mobility. I think that as long as there's momentum and movement, sometimes people can't really like stew on what's not being available to them or stew too much on the generational differences and writing off a whole entire opportunity.
1: Anthony and Jermaine, something that is really clear in both of your comments is that there's some shift in thinking about who talks and who listens, who leads the relationship and who sort of receives the relationship. You've opened up so much that's really interesting there. I want to give Akanksha a chance to lean in here. And just to reframe us on Jeffrey's original question, this is really about younger generation struggling with authority in the workplace, and a request for sort of advice for both those who hold power and those who are entering workforces with expectations that power engages with them in a way that looked different in the past.
3: Yeah, absolutely. I think what we have to recognize is with hybrid or remote working, a lot of what we would observe being in office, the power dynamics, what quote unquote professional behavior is acceptable, body language, who leads meetings, who makes the decisions, that has remote working has taken that aspect away slightly. So you can not also hold that against Gen Z, because we would do a lot of our learning in office. On the flip side, as a millennial, I have done so many tasks for my bosses that when I was working that I did not want to. I've gone grocery shopping for them. I've gone picked up their dry cleaning. And I wish I had the guts to push back and say, actually, hey, no, this doesn't add to anything that I'm learning, or this is has nothing to do with my job responsibilities. So I do commend Gen Z for the times that they do speak up when they think that something is being unfair. Having said that, I would encourage Gen Z to also think like an athlete. Like an athlete, if you don't agree with a play that is being made, for example, you still rally around your

0: panelists have mentioned about the work, not the worker, because they're used to speaking to their managers more than just performance reviews and getting feedback. Encourage autonomy, encourage critical thinking, but let them know that you're there if they need anything.
1: Thank you. What a great mini workshop on communication between different generations in the workplace. If you just tuned into part of that and you wanted to capture more of it, this whole conversation will be available as a podcast in the CBC Listen app. You can also find it at cbc.ca/podcasts. This show is Just Asking. Jeffrey, thanks so much for getting us off to a really interesting conversation. As we've been talking, Keaton Smith has texted us from Montreal and says, real wages have declined steadily over the last 50 years. I think young people are all too aware of this, so perhaps they are just giving employers what they pay for. Jermaine.
2: That is 100% what it is, to be honest. I think one of the bigger things that we as a society, especially with the older generations, that we kind of have to reckon with is that there's a lot of evidence that we've kind of disenfranchised younger generations. And I, as a millennial, when I talk, like, you know, we are essentially, quote unquote, the middle child between the generations, because on one hand, I think millennials were part of the trend that started the, like, normalizing things like job hopping and, you know, prioritizing, you know, wellness in your workplace. And on the other side of it, we grew up in an era where if you, you know, got a salary job or a full-time job, you had the access to the quote unquote Canadian American dream of, you know, being able to get a house with the white picket fence, et cetera. And when we graduated and entered the workplace is when we had the Great Recession of 2008. And a lot of things like upward mobility was kind of evaporated right in front of us. Like, as soon as we started getting into the best earning years of our lives, everything else got more expensive, and like the salary and the pay didn't keep up. And the younger generations, they didn't even have the chance to see that quote unquote dream like manifest before their eyes. It's always been this dynamic of, you know, employers running people into the ground, underpaying people, disabling unions, getting rid of like retirement and pensions. And so like there's a lot of, I want to say, cynicism from the younger generation when they look at the way that millennials and Gen Zers and boomers were willing to like work, go the extra mile, work long hours. And they're like, for what? Like, if I do this, what am I getting out of it? So I think we all have to kind of realize that if it's not possible for I'll let the economists hammer this out, but if it's not possible for widespread wage increases across the board, then we have to figure out other elements to make it worthwhile for somebody to want to put themselves it through like work. And if that's like, don't text people after 5 p.m. or like make sure that it's easily accessible to get things like therapy as a benefit on your medical benefits, or just something to make the work environment more enjoyable. I think that would go a long way into like making younger generations kind of produce the same output that has been come to expected from these positions, even if there's a gap when it comes to wages. But honestly, the most simplest thing, increase the wages.
1: Yeah, I mean, the economic picture there, of course, would change attitudes. Thank you very much for that, Jermaine. Dakota Black is joining us from Red Deer, Alberta next. Hi, Dakota. What is your question or your thoughts for our panel today?
3: It was basically just about the original question with the iced coffee, honestly. It just, in a way, almost seems redundant to sort of judge a person's character or person's worth ethic based on, you know, their coffee preferences. Now, I'm a 25-year-old white male, and I grew up with a father who was a trucker. And so he kind of instilled certain values in me. And one of those being, anytime I get on a phone call, I always make sure I'm well-dressed. It's that whole look good, feel good, smell good, do good kind of mentality. There's just that redundancy of judging another individual based on what they're bringing in, so that they might, because maybe they didn't sleep very well, so they bring in a nice coffee because that's just simply their preference. It just sounds almost like you're putting them down based on, you know, their own preference.

0: personal preferences.
1: Thanks for that, Dakota. Anthony, as you're listening to that, what are your thoughts?
2: Yeah, for sure. Thanks, Dakota. Appreciate that. For me, I think it's helpful to understand. And by the way, for me, it wouldn't make a difference if it was iced coffee or hot coffee. For me, I think about my brother-in-law, and he runs a landscaping company. And so he hires people in the summer to go and cut grass, right? And so if he's doing an interview and someone shows up and he's about to send them out to work, and they show up to go cut grass, and they show up in a suit and tie, I'm sure you can still cut grass in a suit and tie. I bet it wouldn't even get in the way. I think you'd be able to cut grass as well as anyone else. But there's just something about the way you're showing up that just feels like you're not ready to work here. And for me, it's this attitude of like having, just coming in with a casual coffee that to me just rubs me the wrong way. Now, if we're in a different setting, like for example, I'm a screenwriter. And so one of the things that happens in the entertainment industry, if you go in to meet with a studio, the first thing they do is offer you a drink. And so they'll offer you a bottle of water or a cup of coffee. And it's kind of that vibe for the first 15 minutes of the meeting, is that everyone's got a drink in their hand and that's the vibe. So for me, it comes down to understanding that part of a job interview is a vibe check. Do you fit in with the culture here? Do you get what we're doing? Or are you showing up with a suit and tie when we're cutting grass? Or are you showing up with an iced matcha when it's like, hey, we're about to like really roll up our sleeves and get into some corporate stuff? It feels like you're not ready. So for me, it's about presenting yourself in a way that shows people you're ready to work here and you understand what professionalism looks like in this organization. And I think it's on you as someone seeking a job to understand in this organization, this is what it looks like, and I'm going to put my best foot forward.
1: Thanks, Anthony. Akanksha, this must come up when people are working with you. How on earth do you learn the vibe of the culture in a place that you don't yet work?
3: I would say go on websites like, what is it called?
1: Glassdoor.
3: Yes. Mm-hmm. I was confusing Ambition Box and Glassdoor. So go on both of them, see what the culture of the organization is. There's a ton of Reddit threads out there that are going to have young people especially talk about what the organizations are like, especially if it's a larger company. There's going to be subreddits. Watch YouTube videos, reach out to maybe former employees who've worked at the organization that are part of your college alumni network to see what the organization actually is like and whether you can picture yourself working there for the next year, next 2 years. And then I would say tailor your approach for the interview and for whether it's in person or online, how you're dressing, what your background looks like, the kind of questions you're going to be asking as well. But here, Saroja, I also want to say with what the original caller said, I think we're so quick to jump to judgment in today's day and age that we also need to have empathy for the other person. You don't know whether they're on their period. They could be having a bad day. They could be nervous. That coffee or warm cup of tea is the only thing that's probably getting them through the interview. So we should just allow for a little bit more wiggle room. I think there are larger things to worry about than somebody bringing a drink into an interview.
1: You know, what's kind of interesting as I'm listening to all three of you talk is that exactly what you just said, Akanksha, that presentation of perfection from the get-go, a sort of pleading sense of hire me, the power dynamics that are at play there, not the employer who might be older and the potential employee who might be younger may not have the same idea about how that's playing out. Anyway, this has been so fascinating. Dakota, please, thank you so much for offering that question. Kevin Brown is next from Calgary, Alberta, and has this question. Hi, Kevin. What would you like to ask?
4: Hey there. Some of the touch points that you've already covered, including being able to read the job, read the room and figure that out, particularly from the point of view of somebody who's, who brought up who has a trucker for a father. I'm a baby boomer and I end up hiring a lot of people in construction. And to me, if you show up with a cup of coffee in your hand, I'm going, oh, great, you're the guy that sells on his coffee break. If you show up and you've got, some evidence that you're dressed for work, that you understand work and you understand the job, then again, it's all perceiving the reading the room and perceiving what the job's all about. A lot of these kinds of conversations get focused as if we're all having an office job,
1: right,
4: with a grand title that's relevant for maybe 20 minutes. And then you're made redundant so quickly, your alleged secure income just evaporates. So I'd encourage people to look at the trades first, but I'm wondering if there's any follow-up comments to that, in that there are jobs out there that do, that are steady work, that are in demand, that have nothing to do with, you know, having your hoodie on and your headphones in and sitting staring at a screen.
1: Kevin, I'm so glad that you came into this conversation. The image of the iced coffee at the job interview is the place where we started. And it's so important to acknowledge that there are so many different kinds of workplaces across the country. And that while that particular scenario was an HR executive giving us an idea of office interviews, there are all kinds of ways that younger people are coming into the workforce and encountering older people or more established people in their workplaces who have a different work ethic, feedback culture, way of interacting at work, and how we're understanding those messages is just as relevant in the places that you've described, in the trades and service industries, in agriculture, and in all kinds of different industries and sectors. So thank you so much for that. Jermaine, maybe I could come to you and just ask, what is the difference between professions and trades when it comes to expectations of professionalism, or if there's any difference at all?
0: I don't even think that there's really a difference in terms of the professions and trades. I think it does come down to a generational difference, because I can totally imagine someone from a different generation hearing the thought line of if you bring a coffee, that means you're the person that's always looking for a coffee break, and going, that is crazy. That's a big jump to make. That essentially, in certain light, may even sound like an indictment of someone's character. And I think that is a perception, again, that's just more of like a generational divide, because I can imagine my mom is an office worker, my dad's a blue collar worker, and I can imagine them both having that same thought pattern when they're seeing somebody, if they were to see somebody come in with a coffee for an interview in that sense. Likewise for me, though, I'm trying to figure out, like, if you can do the job and if you're going to be adding to my mental load, like if I'm hiring you and I don't have to think about you because I can trust that you're doing your job, I don't really care about the coffee. But like, again, this comes down again, I think, more to like a generational progression. I do think, though, that because you're not in someone's head, this is also why I think it's smart to observe the power dynamics at play, both in terms of the interviewee and the interviewer, employee, employer, but also recognizing the context of like how the job market is today. And the really rough and cruel reality is that employers have an easier time dehumanizing and not seeing people for their worth, because there's just so many people that could be easily replaced. And some employers are even looking at AI to do someone else's work. So it's kind of like they're looking for any reason during that stage for you to self-select so that they have an easier job going forward.
1: Thanks for that, Jermaine. I am going to play you a question that we got from Andrew Rockwell, who's a Just Asking listener in Calgary, Alberta, and asked this.
5: When I started working just under 20 years ago, I suppose, attire to go to an office as a working professional would have been something like a dress shirt or a nice polo shirt and you know, some sort of khakis or dress pants or, you know, something that isn't jeans. And I, like everybody else, you know, I like to dress casually when I can. But in recent years, and since COVID, with kind of the proliferation of people working from home, including professionals like myself, I often find myself at the end of a workday realizing, you know, I'm wearing, you know, some logo print T-shirt and shorts or ripped jeans or whatever clean or semi-clean clothes you could find that day. I was looking for any discussion or any guidance on how experts would address professional appearance in 2026 and beyond.
1: Akanksha, if I understand things that you've been saying earlier, mm-hmm. it's really about looking

0: looking at what that workplace culture might have already expressed in some of their public materials or things that you might know through others who work there or even their Instagram account. And if we try to keep in mind what some of our callers are saying about a variety of different kinds of workplaces, I know it's hard to come up with a singular answer here, but what does professional appearance mean in 2026, particularly when we have people coming into the workforce who may have started their careers at home, where only their shirt needed to look professional and everything else could be pajama bottoms?
1: I would say the safest option would be to dress business casual, or sorry, smart business, but you can also sort of on do a little bit business casual if your organization is more flexible. I would not recommend anything with logos or any messaging on the shirts. I would also say look to your boss, your managers, your bosses to see how they dress, whether it's on Zoom calls, whether it's on in-person meetings, see what they're like in front of clients. You could be dressing casually internally, but in front of clients, do they require you to wear a collared shirt? Do they require you to dress up a certain way? I would say just look at what the actual culture in the organization is, but I would always recommend that you play it safe just for your own benefit.
0: Thanks, Akanksha. Anthony, professionalism in this conversation must feel for some folks like a bit of a secret code, a system of figuring out different rules, many of them unspoken, expectations of meeting them without always being able to see them. Where are people supposed to learn these skills if they don't have someone at home to teach them? So say you're working in an environment that has lots of folks who are boomers or Gen X, and you've been raised in a home that, you know, maybe you were raised by your sister or by your grandparents, or for folks who may not give you the cues for those generations in the workplace, where do people go?
2: Well, that's what really breaks my heart. And I feel so bad when people give a hard time to things like the Gen Z stare, right? And we've all heard about this or seen videos where people are making fun of a Gen Z worker who you ask them a question and they might just stare at you for a moment. And you have to remember, Gen Z coming of age during the pandemic. My son was in grade 9 during the pandemic, and he joined his school's basketball team, and they encouraged him to, you know, practice his free throws. But the practices for his basketball team happened over Zoom. And it's a very hard thing to learn basketball over Zoom.
0: No kidding.
2: Right? And we'd go to the city park, and they took the rims down, of course, to keep everyone safe, discourage people from gathering. But my son and I would go to the park, and we'd do free throw competitions with no rim. And we just guess, like, well, do you think that went in? Yeah, you get a point for that, right? And just the same way that it's hard to learn basketball without a rim, it's hard to learn workplace etiquette when there was no workplace. And so my thing is, we need more mentorship. We need longer onboarding. We need to be like a little more patient with Gen Z, because they can work hard. They can meet our standards, but we really have to give them more support.
0: Thanks for that, Anthony. Jermaine, some of this that's being described is also about learning social cues and how well we can read them. And it seems that equity is a challenge still for so many workplaces. What does this whole picture of expectations across generations look like for folks who are neurodivergent?
3: Man, it's tough, because I know a lot of neurodivergent people that just they default to masking, because I still think that we have a long way to go where it comes to not categorizing people who have certain differences as being like not poor of character, but poor of like output, right?
0: Do you mind just explaining briefly what masking is?
3: Oh yeah, of course. So masking is the is when somebody that might have like a different identity, in this case neurodivergence, they pretend or they downplay their neurodivergenceness and try to blend in to act as quote unquote normal as possible. They act in a way where no one would ever question, or they try to act in a way so that no one ever questions whether or not they are neurodivergent. This is a defense mechanism so that they don't face discrimination. For example, a lot of ADHD people will not admit to having ADHD because the perception of ADHDers are that they get distracted easily, they don't finish anything, and as you can imagine, that it does not bode well for a career, especially in like professional services or in an office.

0: corporate space.
1: Thank you so much, Jermaine. I think that really opens up a door that I hope we can get into more deeply on another segment of Just Asking, because what you've really uncovered there is that empathy and understanding only goes so far if you haven't created an environment for equity. Thank you, all three of you. We're running down to the end of our time, but I really appreciate this conversation on professionalism. Anthony, I only have just less than a minute for this, but during the conversation, we've put a lot of onus on workers, particularly young people. I'm wondering what responsibilities you think older generations, largely, who hold that power and authority in the workplace, have to be more flexible in changing social norms in the workplace.
2: Yeah, I think we have to take the best of like what we had in the old workplace, which is like work ethic and resilience and, you know, that standard of excellence. We hold on to that, but then we've got to listen to our young people because they're coming to us and showing us, oh yeah, we need an equitable workplace. Oh my goodness, I had no idea that that woman didn't feel safe wearing locks to work because she thought she'd be judged. What can I do to make this workplace work for everyone? So let's take the best of the old, the best of the new, and let's create a workplace that works for everyone.
1: Thank you very much for that final note. Akanksha, Anthony, and Jermaine, thank you so much.
0: Thanks for having me.
1: Jermaine Murray is a career coach and founder of Jupiter HR. Akanksha Tengri is the founder of Reset, which is a well-being and professional development organization. And Anthony McLean is the author of the book Four Generations, How Boomers, Gen X, Millennials, and Gen Z Can Finally Work Together.

it for this edition of Just Asking. Our show was produced by Rachel DeGasperis and Brianna Goss. Will Yar is our technical producer. Our screeners, Andrew Roberts, Drew Stewart, and Isha Rizwan. We had production assistance this week from Chuck Molgat. Our senior producer is Yamri Tusku Tadesa. I'm Saroja Coelho. Thanks so much for calling in, and we'll see you next week. Just Asking is live across the country on CBC Radio 1 on Saturday afternoons, 4 p.m. Eastern, 1 p.m. Pacific. If you'd like to call us with your questions at that time, the number to call is 1-888-416-8333. That's 1-888-416-8333. You might also have an idea for a topic that you'd like to hear us do on the show. You can email us at justasking@cbc.ca. Thanks so much for tuning in and for hanging out with us today. We're going to see you next week.

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1: Your dream comes true, but you have to lose something along the way.
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2: But I also realize it might be time to let it go. What if Katie and Lindy don't want to be ranchers when they're older? Why would we leave them with something that just ends up being a burden?
0: And love solutions.
1: I vow to worry less about the future and focus on the here and the now for as long as we have a here and now.
0: Heartland. 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
5: From CBC News, the world is sour. I'm Neil Kumar. Quebec's provincial election takes place today, and the Parti Québécois currently has about a 30% lead in the polls. But as Alexander Silberman reports, Quebecers are concerned about the party triggering a third referendum.
6: I'm trying to make up my mind.
7: Voters in Montreal split between five parties say a range of issues are top of mind in Monday's election.
8: Healthcare and taxes.
7: And many say they want change. That's exactly what Parti Québécois leader Paul Saint-Pierre Plamondon is promising. His party is positioned as the front runner.
9: We all want change. We are that change. Give us a chance.
7: But with the PQ likely to form government, there are growing concerns about the likelihood of a third referendum on Quebec independence, especially among English-speaking voters like Joe Moreno.
10: I think it would be a disaster short-term for the economy of Quebec.
7: The Parti Québécois has only garnered about 30% of support in the polls, but that margin could still be enough to win a majority. Alexander Silberman, CBC News, Montreal.
5: Brazil's presidential election is heading to a second round runoff. Neither the incumbent left-wing president Luiz Inácio Lula da Silva nor the right-wing populist Flávio Bolsonaro have secured the 50% required for the vote. Bolsonaro has a 2 percentage point lead heading into the next runoff, which will take place on October 25th. And breaking news from Spain, where Prime Minister Pedro Sanchez has called a snap election for November 29th. This follows the defeat of several housing measures in Parliament on Friday. The U.S. midterms are weeks away, and prospects are looking grim for the Republicans. Surveys suggest voters are frustrated by rising prices and the war with Iran, which is at a stalemate. U.S. President Donald Trump is out campaigning, and as J.P. Tasker explains, he's hoping more FaceTime with his base will bring up his numbers.
11: I'm here to say hello, I love you, and I'm coming really as a sign of respect.
12: U.S. President Donald Trump is on a campaign blitz, a month out from the crucial midterm elections that will decide the balance of power in Washington.
11: It's the most important midterm election we've ever had because we have a lot of communists running.
12: Conceding his party could be in trouble, Trump is swinging through what are normally reliably Republican states, trying to shore up the MAGA vote, hitting five in the last 4 days.
11: We're worried about Michigan. We're worried about Texas.
12: Poll after poll released over the weekend suggests November's vote could be a Republican bloodbath. The latest New York Times Siena survey shows Democrats have an edge in key Senate races, including a 6-point lead in Ruby Red, Texas. Even Kansas is tilting towards Democrats, which haven't won a Senate race in that state since 1932. J.P. Tasker, CBC News, Washington.
5: The sexual assault controversy surrounding New York State's Cornell University is intensifying as a protest is planned for today. It comes after a woman at Cornell University said she was pressured to take drugs at a fraternity house in 2024 before being raped by a group of men now dubbed the Cornell Seven. Mitch McCann reports from New York.
13: The protest is called Justice for Survivors and is planned to take place at Cornell University today. Organizers are calling for the alleged perpetrators to be expelled or have their degrees revoked. They're also demanding changes to school policies around sexual assault punishments. The saga has ignited a storm of support for the woman known as Jane Doe, with supporters arguing she has been let down by the system. Jane Doe's lawyer, Thomas Giffra, told CNN on Sunday the young woman is receiving threats online and demands that she drop the lawsuit.
14: There are people out there trying to track her down. They've tracked down the wrong women, at least three of the wrong women that I've heard about. They said, we're going to shut you up.
13: That followed a video message from Cornell University President Michael Kotlikoff, who called the allegations deeply disturbing and promised the university would investigate.
15: Cornell has extraordinary resources and expertise. We will bring them to bear.
13: New York Governor Kathy Hochul has tapped Attorney General Letitia James as a special prosecutor to lead the investigation, saying she was unhappy with the response from the local district attorney. Mitch McCann for CBC News, New York.
5: And that is The World This Hour. For CBC News, I'm Neil Kumar.
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17: Food is the one thing that people do feel like they can hold on to because, you know, language gets lost and all the other things that people identify as culture, but also it's got so many memories. I mean, a lot of the women talk to us about their memories of being in the kitchen with their own mums and their own aunties and that experience of then passing that on to their children, their grandchildren in some instances. Regardless of cultural background in any part of the world, food seems to do that for a lot of people. They love holding on to it and sharing it with others.
18: Food can be a great unifier. It brings us together as a multicultural community. We all love a good feed. It can also connect us to our own heritage, to far-flung places and bygone eras that become vividly present with every mouthful. Right now, the many and varied cuisines of Africa are on the rise in Australia. We've already had a long history of restaurants and cafes from the north and from the Horn of Africa, but now the food of sub-Saharan Africa is coming to the fore. As with so many migrant communities,

0: These cuisines have largely been preserved at home and by community groups. Knowledge and ingredients have passed from hand to hand and heart to heart, bringing hard-to-find flavours to Australian plates. Now those dishes are finding their way out of the home and onto restaurant menus, festival stalls, and your social media feed, gaining new fans every day.
1: We have a dish in Mary's called suya with roasted nuts, different types of spices mixed up, and then we put it on the beef. So a lot of people would assume when they read it that it's going to kind of be like
0: a satay or something. Yeah.
1: Exactly. And then they'll eat it and they're like, this is so different to what I could have imagined.
0: So what's driving this interest and how are these cuisines changing as they take root in Australia? And if you never grabbed a handful of fufu, heard of a gusi, or been caught in the crossfire of debate over who makes the best jollof, we've got you.
2: There's never a bad time to have jollof rice. It's very tasty.
3: Also, the party doesn't start until the jollof is served. So that's hopefully true. That puts that's everything true. In perspective.
2: That's true.
0: I'm Matt Preston and this is Every Bite from ABC Radio National. It's all about food and the places where food, culture, science and history collide. This week, Fufu for Beginners, the rise of African food in Australia.
4: People forget, you know, Africa's not a country. We've got 54 countries and from our surveys we could pick up 43 countries represented somehow or people attending from Africa.
0: Fatma Mohammed is the director of Africulture's Sydney's largest African community festival. It's grown from a gathering of around 1,800 people in 2009 to more than 40,000 in 2025. It's a figure that could scarcely be imagined by the small group of volunteers and organisers who dreamed up that first ever event in the late 2000s.
4: If everybody remembers, then when the first influx of people from Africa came into Australia, like there were big numbers, like the South Sudanese. So we all met in Auburn one day. There was five people from different countries and we just looked at each other. Something clicked and I said, we're talking about harmony, but we don't even know African cultures in itself. We've all met in Auburn. Can we do something? So from that little thing, something happened.
0: Has food always been part of Africultures?
4: I think that's the main thing that brought Africulture together. So we had these five communities had different dishes that we hadn't seen. I come from East Africa. A lot of those dishes, West African dishes, Southern Africa, I'd never seen them. I'd seen them in Auburn. So yes. I think food is such a great way into learning about other people's culture. So the first thing when we mapped up everything, food was the number one. It's not only that day, we sort of get out into the communities, find out who's there, what are they doing. And what you'll find in Africulture is that most of those food stall holders are just mum and dads from home. They don't have a restaurant. So it's about community telling you, oh, our best jollof cook is this mum. Yeah. And then having a chat and making sure, you know, they meet the standards, they get their health certificate and all that requirement and come and cook. So you're not going to get that kind of jollof in the mainstream African eateries.
0: Sure.
4: That's,
0: sure,
4: I think, the difference with Africulture's foods.
0: One of those home cooks who trained up to put on a stall is Nathaniel Ola Roberts, a member of the Creo Descendants Union from Sierra Leone. And according to Nathaniel, a bloke running a stall is a rare thing.
5: People are surprised, men, African men don't know how to cook. And that's right. Very, very few African men know how to cook. And I'm lucky to be one of those. And how did that happen? Because my grandma, who brought me up, was a very good cook.
0: Yep.
5: To the extent that in Africa, like during a wedding, during big ceremonies, a wedding, or if somebody is dead for the ceremony, there's big cook, very big cook. My grandma was always there, invited to do the cooking.
0: Right.
5: And she took us as kids, me and my uncle as kids, to say, Bobo, pass me that pot yonder. That's me. Young boy, bring me the pot. Young boy, go and do the pepper. Do the onions.
0: Yeah.
5: So that's, go and mix the pot. That's how we learned.
0: So you're from Sierra Leone. Explain to me how the food in that part of Africa, where Sierra Leone is, differs to the food in East Africa.
5: The food from Sierra Leone, I mean, mainly, I'm from Freetown. Mm-hmm. And Freetown, I guess, you know, you may not know, is where slaves were set free. And so basically, my ancestors are actually Yorubas from Nigeria. Mm-hmm. So most of the food the Creoles do is mainly different from the food from up country.
0: Right.
5: So the Creoles are mainly concerned with doing fufu and bitter leaf sauce, fufu and sour sauce, and jollof rice. Whereas from up country, they mainly good in doing cassava leaf sauce and potato leaf sauce and peanut sauce. Those are sure. The beautiful sauces that they do.
0: Fatma, in terms of the food out of the north and the south, it's a continent with vastly varying different cuisines, just like Europe has, just like India has, just like Asia has.
4: Yeah, and I think that's the beauty of African food. I've also discovered African food since I've come to Australia. In the east, where I come from, you'll find that obviously the Indians and the Arabs came through down the Indian Ocean and they brought their spices. You'll find corianders, you'll find cumin, garlic. Mm-hmm. And this is across Africa, you know, you've got pots of food. You don't cook for one or two. It's a communal cooking. So if you've got a 5-kilo pot, that's fine. Anything than that, you'll be stingy. So, right. You know, you got, and it takes the whole day because it's those slow cooks on charcoal. You even have now people who look for charcoal to cook to get the taste of home. So in the East, definitely, you know, influenced by those Indian spices. Mm. Then you go West, as Nathaniel said, they've got the peanuts and the mustard, you know, so I think the French colonial must have.
5: And the vegetable leaves, cassava, potato. Yeah.
4: In East Africa, you have the sweet potato and the pumpkin, just like the Aussies have here as a roast. Yes. We do. We curry ours. And I find the West, they prefer the leaves. Mm. So they grow them in their backyard. So when the pumpkin's still small, those leaves are the ones that do the trick. And peanut is added to it, which just takes the flavor to another level.
0: Sure.
4: And then you have the north of Africa, which is very influenced by the Arabs. And then you go back down to southern Africa, a lot of maize, a lot of, you know, those big meats, as you know, in South Africa, the sausages.
0: Yeah.
4: You'll find Indian influence, the biryani. So sure. They are a mixed bunch of people. But from my experience, the extremes are the east and the west.
0: By shining a spotlight, Fatma, on this incredible wealth of African cooking from across the continent. Are you finding people are now hitting you up for recipes and after the festival you get emails saying, how can I get a recipe for that fufu? How can I get a recipe for that peanut stew?
4: And that's so important because it comes with Afri culture. So everybody thinks, you know, you can tell them where to get their fufu because there's no restaurant. You can't just go out and buy fufu in Sydney. So it's been a lot of learning, a lot of educating, a lot of connections at Afri cultures. You wouldn't believe the people who exchange phones and do catering, personal catering. Fantastic. Through Afri cultures, you know, all these little enterprises doing their food and everything. But I'd say to people, like if you come to Afri culture, talk to the people selling the food, find out what is the food, what do you make of it, what do you eat with it, because I remember a while back, this friend of mine said, you know, she went and ordered fufu, but she didn't realize that you've got to have something to dip with it. So she didn't order stew or anything. And she said, it was weird because this guy says, oh, do you want anything else? And I didn't want anything else. I just wanted to taste fufu.
0: Yeah.
4: She said, it is not what it's made out to be. And I said, come on down, you know, and try it with a goat meat or something. Yeah. And she really loved it. So you've got to understand, you know, in Afri culture, we say buy a sample dish before, you know, you go in a big way.
0: Mm-hmm.
4: And you'd be surprised the people who come with their containers and get heaps to take home too.
0: That's Fatma Mohammed, Director of Afri cultures in Sydney, and Nathaniel Ola Roberts, who you'll find running his Creo Descendants Union food stall at this year's festival. From ABC Radio National, this is Every Bite, and I'm Matt Preston. For those unfamiliar with these dishes, is your mouth watering yet? Probably the two foods that you'll hear referred to the most are fufu, a soft stretchy dough made from starchy staples like cassava, yam or plantains, and jollof, a West African one-pot rice dish cooked in a tomato-based sauce, often with onion and chilli. It's claimed with great pride by various different West African countries. We'll get to those arguments later. While Fatma says it's hard to find things like fufu and jollof in Sydney, you can find a bunch of new African restaurants in Melbourne these days, including Mary's in Collingwood. It's run by Mary Akindele, who has Nigerian heritage and grew up in Manchester in the UK. Her first Melbourne venue, Sam's, serves coffees and toasties, but a trip to Nigeria in 2024 inspired a different approach from Mary's. So what was it about that trip that made her fall madly in love with Nigeria?
1: Just the people, the way of life, just like, it's just got an energy and an air about it that, like, I think is kind of indescribable in some ways. Like, it's busy, it's fast, but it's still really, like, homely and welcoming. And the food scene over there was super interesting. I hadn't been since I was 7 years old.
0: Right, okay,
1: so,
0: wow.
1: 25 years. Yeah. It was so different than what I could have possibly imagined, honestly.
0: What surprised you about the difference with the food culture that you'd grown up with at home and the food culture in Nigeria when you saw it firsthand for the second time?
1: I think it was how far we can stretch things. And what I mean in terms of like ideas and in terms of how we cook and in terms of what we kind of bring from everywhere. Obviously, I've grown up with a chefy dad. I've grown up with a mum that can cook really well. Mm-hmm. So it's like we always had really, really good food, but it was always home food. It's like, and then if we went to a party, like a Nigerian party, there's food there. But it was very, very rare that we'd go to like a Nigerian restaurant. And so when I'm surrounded by these high-end restaurants and when I'm surrounded by these supper clubs and when I'm surrounded by people like pulling street food and doing it in a really cool and interesting way, I was like, oh, okay, cool. We've switched things up a little bit.
0: So when you think about a Nigerian-inspired dish, what do your Nigerian friends identify as something being, having kind of a Nigerian vibe about it?
1: For me personally, it's kind of the spices and the method of cooking.
0: Mm-hmm.
1: We've got a dish called egusi. Mm-hmm. So that's made with a melon seed. Mm-hmm. Now, there definitely would be other cultures that would cook with that. But for me right now, that we are the only people that I know mm-hmm. that blend that up, fry it in palm oil, and then mix it with some spinach and eat it. So there's certain kind of vegetables, there's certain fruits that would use, there's certain spices.
0: Give me some examples of the veg and
1: so
0: the fruit.
1: So veg, yams. We sure. love yams. So I'm from Ekiti State, which is just like maybe 2 hours north of Lagos.
0: Right.
1: And so very, very much known for our pounded yams. So we get fresh yams, boil them up, and then mortar and pestle. Boom, yep. boom, boom, boom, boom, boom, boom. And then some people call it fufu. Mm-hmm. We don't call it that.
0: Sure.
1: But then you just eat it with your hands.
0: Yeah.
1: Stuff like bitter leaf. Mm-hmm. Bitter leaf we put in our stews.
0: Yep.
1: So that's something that I've not really seen very commonly used.
0: But which is the fascinating thing, isn't it? That we've always had an amazing culture of food from the Horn of Africa, mm-hmm. Sudanese, Ethiopian particularly.
1: For sure.
0: In Australia, and particularly in Melbourne. But there's sort of been this explosion in food out of West Africa, East Africa, you know, all over sub-Saharan Africa. What do you think it is about West African food that's made it so attractive and so successful?
1: I think it's the accessibility in a way, like a lot of my dishes anyway, and a lot of dishes from Ekiti are built on rice, you know, and this is like a real classic, easy grain. One of the things that my mum and most Nigerian parents would say is you'd be asked to go to McDonald's and they'd be like, we've got rice at home. That is literally the most classic saying. Yeah, so I think that the fact that it can be something so basic and we can build on that in terms of our flavours and our herbs and spices and make it something that you maybe have never eaten before, I think that kind of is what makes it so attractive. Obviously, it's something I grew up with. So for me, I'm like, yeah, cool. It's just food. But then people come in and it's like, we have a dish in Mary's called suya.
0: Mm-hmm.
1: And it is a beef dish with roasted nuts. And it's just got all these different types of spices mixed up. And then we put it on the beef.
0: Mm. And it's skewers, yeah?
1: And it's skewers, yeah. So a lot of people would assume when they read it that it's going to kind of be like
0: a sauté or something. Yeah.
1: Exactly. And then they'll eat it and they're like, this is so different to what I could have imagined. So I think that is what's making it attractive. Is that there's an accessibility there. You're like, yeah, it's sauté, I'll eat sauté. But actually, like, when it's done in a different and maybe newer way, in terms of what people are used to, then it kind of makes it a little bit more interesting.
0: Now, I'm interested because your head chef at Mary's isn't Nigerian. You've had to impart all this knowledge. Who to and how?
1: So I imparted all my knowledge to a very good friend of mine, Amy. Mm-hmm. She's Korean, which everybody's like, wait, what? Yeah. Mm-hmm.

0: So there's not many Nigerian chefs full stop.
1: Sure.
0: But then in terms of teaching her, it was basically 4 months of her coming to my house every other day and eating Nigerian food until she could spot the difference, I guess.
1: Yeah, yeah.
0: And until she'd make it herself, and I'd obviously give her some form of critique through it.
1: Mary, she's obviously learned so much from you. What have you learned from her and how she's approached these kind of Nigerian-inspired dishes?
0: She's been really... we have a roasted cauliflower, which I kind of let her shine on. And the way she makes that, you can definitely tell it has a Korean flair.
1: Mm.
0: Our jollof rice, we will refry that. And the way she fries that, for me, is super Korean style because it's then sure. crispy at the bottom.
1: Yeah, yeah, yeah, yeah.
0: Whereas for
1: stone bowl type.
0: Yeah,
1: job.
0: For sure. Yeah, whereas nice. We would just do a whole pot and it'd just be soft.
1: Mm.
0: And actually, I like, don't tell my mum, but I prefer her way.
1: Mary Ekindele, the owner of Mary's in Melbourne. This flourishing of African cuisines in Australia is captured in a 3-part documentary series called Tastes of Africa. It features home cooks and professional chefs from all corners of the vast continent. The creator and producer is Kotha Abdullalim, and it's presented by Scintilla Chingepe. For Scintilla, the project raised some very personal questions about just how connected she is to her own culinary heritage.
2: There's a point where you sort of go, there's so many dishes that you're familiar with, that you've grown up with, that my mum would prepare and... but I just didn't know how to cook them because they weren't written down. Like, you know, I come from a cultural background where the idea of recipes and cookbooks is not a big part of that culture. It's sort of like you learn by watching the women cooking and that's how you learn. And so it naturally kind of fed into the show.
1: Your Zambian heritage that you go in search of on this journey through urban Australia, along the way you managed to traverse this whole African continent in one place.
2: Mm.
1: Can you talk about what that was like, being able to research one story in one place, in one world, because of the diaspora that's come here?
2: Yeah. Oh, my gosh. It was the highlight. It was really such a dream. Through my work as a historian, I'm very familiar with the diversity within Australia's African diasporic communities. Mm. But, you know, I wasn't as familiar with many of the flavours and the food. And to be able to learn about Cameroon through food, to be able to learn about Nigeria and Yoruba culture specifically through food was just a wonderful learning opportunity for me in just being able to understand the diversity within African Australian communities. You know, that there is so much richness and that the ways in which that shows up through the food was pretty. So I learned a lot of things that I wasn't familiar with.
1: The role of food when you leave a country, and what do you think is the strongest connection for those people you talk to?
3: I think it's definitely them wanting, like through food, it was them retaining their sense of identity, retaining a part of their culture, which sometimes you feel like you're losing it when you leave that place. But also it's like trying to figure out, okay, how do I share my culture and the love that I have for my culture with people who don't know anything about me or where I come from? And so that kind of love and passion just oozes throughout with every single character we meet and with every restaurant that we visit as well. And even like looking at how restaurants like Manje, for example, takes Mauritian cuisine, but then has, you know, its own modern take or a different kind of twist to it. We see that even in, for example, Akwaba, a Ghanaian or West African restaurant where they do jollof arancini.
1: Right.
3: And so that's something you don't really expect, but it's like, you know, their way of bringing a new kind of element and a layer of, okay, this is where we come from. We're holding on to these traditional kind of ingredients and flavors, but then we're also going to try and see how do we tie it in with other influences that have shaped them as people.
1: And look, I love this idea. I was in India. We were talking about the partition and about people leaving Pakistan, and they can only leave with what they can carry, and they're leaving with these huge tawas. They're leaving these, you know, 30-kilo chunks of metal on their back because that matters to them. Greek migrants coming here with huge, great marble mortar and pestles because that's the thing they can't bear to leave behind. It's the one thing they bring
3: from
1: home.
3: When we first migrated to Australia, my mom came with her special pots and pans and muiko is like a wooden spoon that you use when you're making certain dishes. So I remember like, at that time, we were like, mom, this is so embarrassing and awkward. But now that I reflect back, I'm like, wow, there's something deeper to

0: with than what we perceive.
1: When you were talking with the subjects for your documentary, Cynthilla, did you find them challenged by not everyone's jollof rice is the same, not everyone's sia is the same, not everyone's Cameroonian, you know, a bit of green dish is the same?
2: It did get a bit fiery, particularly between Ghana and Nigeria when it comes to jollof. And I had to play Switzerland because I just decided not to adjudicate. But I think that's also the joy in it. Now, that was the joy for me. I mean, you know, as you mentioned, I was born in Zambia, so I'm from Southern Africa, and so we don't have dishes where we sort of wrestle over where you're sort of going, who lays claim to this and who doesn't. So it was quite interesting to be immersed in cultures that who feel this ownership over a particular dish and with such passion as well. Yeah.
1: These things become so much part of who we are, don't they? I mean, and it becomes a kind of a badge of honour in a way.
2: And that's the thing that's quite interesting because, you know, one of the aunties I also met was Auntie Sheila. She's from Zimbabwe, and one of the dishes she made for me is a vegetable dish. So it's almost like you sort of use like a kale and you chop it up and you put tomatoes, onions, oil and like a bouillon cube. And then she added peanut. And in Zambia, we have a similar dish, but we don't use peanut butter. We use raw ground peanuts.
1: Right.
2: It's similar but not the same.
1: Yeah.
2: And this is just a shift in terms of just a border. And it was this interesting thing of just the similarities in certain dishes that was quite fascinating for me, but also made a lot of sense because humans move around a lot and we, you know, adapt to the places where we make home. And one of the interesting things as well, through meeting the aunties, a lot of them talked about when they first arrived, one of the things that they really didn't have access to was ingredients, some of the ingredients they were very familiar with. And so they had to become quite creative. And so, you know, Auntie Sumaya, for example, talks about when she first arrived, getting access to plantain was quite hard. And so she played around with supermarket bananas, and she figured that if you get them at the point before they get ripe and you fry them, you're pretty much getting as good to a texture of a fried plantain as you can get. And it's just things like that where people kind of get very innovative as a consequence of migration to hold on. And I think food is the one thing that people do feel like they can hold on to because, you know, language gets lost and all the other things that people identify as culture, but also it's got so many memories. I mean, a lot of the women talk to us about their memories of being in the kitchen with their own mums and their own aunties and that experience of then passing that on to their children, their grandchildren in some instances. Regardless of cultural background in any part of the world, food seems to do that for a lot of people. They love holding on to it and sharing it with others.
1: All three episodes streaming on YouTube. I'm interested in what the response has been like from those aunties that you didn't include.
2: Well, it started a bit of drama. I had some uncles going, when do the uncles get their moments? I'm like, it was only three episodes.
0: Yeah, the aunties are like, why didn't, they're calling my mum and they're like, why didn't your daughter feature me? I can do that. I do that better.
2: Yeah.
0: So yeah, there's a bit of, you know.
2: It's definitely started
0: putting
2: a
0: out
2: whole,
0: some fires.
1: Kortha Abdulalim and Cynthilla Chingepe. Speaking of putting out fires, we should address the Jollof Wars, a generally good-spirited debate about which West African country's version is the best. Chef Mary Akindele has learned firsthand that even within the Nigerian community, recipes vary.
3: There are people that just come in and they're just happy that they can jump on a tram in the city and they can have jollof rice. But then there are people also that are like, this doesn't taste like my grandma's jollof rice or this or that and the other. And I say to them, my mums will not taste the same as your mums and your mums won't taste the same as your grandma's. And everybody has a different way of approaching these things. The way my mum cooks jollof rice, it's never been spicy. It's had spice to it, but it's never been like burn your mouth off.
1: Right,
3: like,
1: sure.
3: Oh, yeah. It's got spices in it. But then I've got Nigerians that will come and be like, mine used to sweating whilst I eat jollof. I'm not. And I think our mothers have obviously just cooked it very differently.
1: I wonder if Kortha and Cynthilla might settle the debate. Is jollof rice spicy?
2: I do feel like most of them do add a bit of kick. I don't think I've had jollof made in the West that uses capsicum instead of Scotch bonnet. But whenever I've had like an authentic jollof, it's had kick. It's definitely had like a bit of bite.
0: Yeah.
2: So I feel like the OG version is definitely spicy.
1: I'm going to stop you here because our other guest on the show today, says jollof rice isn't too hot.
4: Really?
1: So, yes. And well, cheese makes it. And so this is where the...
4: Look,
1: is the
4: I'm not an expert. I just eat it, Matt. I am not an expert. I just get fed the rice.
0: And we say thank you.
4: And yeah, we say thank you.
1: Always say thank you. And a final word from Fatma and Nathaniel. Who does make the best jollof rice?
5: Fatima, you answered that.
1: Smart move, Nathaniel.
6: I'd be very controversial here and say, obviously, West Africans have it because yes. they all fight over it.
1: Yes.
6: But I'd say you should also consider the other one pot rice from the rest of Africa. Oh. East Africa has, West Africa has, even North Africa has a mixed pot of rice. And that's why I think we stopped the jollof wars, because when a while back we used to have jollof war and it really turned into a war. So now we just let everybody go try rices from everywhere else.
1: 54 countries, and within each one, cuisines that shift from region to region and from family to family. Much of that knowledge has been passed down by home cooks with no written recipes, just keen observation and finely honed senses. Now those flavours are finding new fans here on festival stalls, restaurant menus and dinner tables across Australia, and each dish carries its own story. So next time you see fufu in a menu, appreciate that in so many ways, its story is now all one of ours. Every Bite is your weekly journey to the places where food, culture, science and history collide. Every Bite tells a story. Thanks to our guests and for those in Sydney, Africultures is coming up at Sydney Olympic Park on Saturday, October the 24th. And all three episodes of Taste of Africa are now streaming on YouTube. There's a link on our website. Every Bite is made in Wurundjeri country and produced by Kim Jurek. I'm Matt Preston.
7: 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Next, It's All in the Mind, a show exploring how we think, feel, and behave.
8: An AI researcher warning the technology could, quote, kill us all within the next 10 years.
9: An artificial intelligence agent has infiltrated an Australian government website.
10: I'm not going to stifle growth of something that will be bigger than the Industrial Revolution.
11: Every time that we make a new episode of All in the Mind on artificial intelligence, the clips that we use in the introduction, things you just heard, they get a bit scarier. In the past weeks and months, we've heard about AI agents breaking free of internal testing and hacking companies, even governments, including Australian government websites linked to Medicare. Then there is the existential concerns, whether AI could cause humanity's extinction, as the workers at these companies that are developing AI keep warning. This has got some people reaching for the AI off switch, or at least slow down switch. And cognitive neuroscientist Ruben Rideau and English professor Sophie G have been thinking a lot about the moment we are finding ourselves in. Sophie from the perspective of the humanities, Ruben from the science angle. They're speaking at a panel at the Curious Festival at the Sydney Opera House this week, but we've nabbed them first. So today, we're talking about clinging on to your cognitive skills and creativity in the AI age. From ABC Radio National, I am Sana Kadar. This is All in the Mind. Okay, I'll get you to start by actually introducing yourself. So your name, what you do, where. Ruben, I'll get you to go first.
12: So my name is Ruben Rideau. I'm a cognitive neuroscientist at the University of Sydney.
11: Perfect. And yourself?
13: My name's Sophie G. I'm an English professor at Princeton University in the US. And at the University of Sydney, I lead a small team called the Elios Collaboration, lifting up our capacities to be more citizenly in the world.
11: Okay, very lofty. I like that.
13: Yeah, love a big idea.
11: Yes. Okay, so talking of AI, a big idea, there has been so many fast-moving developments in the last couple of weeks between Hugging Face, between greater calls for regulation, between very fresh news that the Australian government websites were hacked, and then also, you know, having top researchers say they fear we're going to be dead within the decade because AI will kill us all if we don't slow down. I'm curious to know,

0: all of us in our different fields and ways of working have to say, how are we going to stop this tide? How are we going to intervene in a purposeful way so that AI, in effect, is working for us, not the other way around?
1: A tide is like the right metaphor. It feels like this gigantic ocean wave that we're not anywhere near the crest of, but it's already really overpowering coming for us.
0: Yes.
1: Ruben, what about you?
2: Yeah, I have to agree with Sophie. I think it's been a tough week in the news, and it's hard not to feel some concern about some of the developments in AI. And it seems as though we're in a bit of an arms race, or the companies that are behind these big models are in an arms race between each other that seems like it's heading in a direction that we're not too sure about. And I do think that we need to sort of see a slowdown in order to allow the regulation and the guardrails to catch up so that we can ultimately get this technology to do the things that we want it to do and not the things that I don't think any of us really wanted to do in the long run.
1: Yeah. I'm curious how you guys are using AI in your work, in your respective fields, and what it's meant for your work. Ruben, I know it's important in some of the work you're doing in your lab. Tell me about that.
2: As neuroscientists, we have the unique opportunity to use it in this qualitatively completely different way. And that's as not as a tool, but as a subject of study. And this is because AI is fundamentally inspired by our real brains. And so what we can do as neuroscientists, especially computational neuroscientists, is we can train these artificial neural networks, which are the components of artificial systems that we're familiar with. And when we can study them in order to try to learn things about our own brains. So what we do in my lab is we take, because I do a lot of research on sensory processing, we can model using artificial intelligent systems processes, sensory processes within the human brain that we know a little bit about from neurophysiology and other sorts of research.
1: Which kind of processes?
2: Visual processing. So you might model the visual system by creating a neural network that roughly corresponds to the different areas in the brain, in the real brain. And then you might train it by asking to do a task that we know that humans can do. So for instance, like image recognition, you might show it a whole bunch of images that you know what those images are, but all the model gets are the images and it has to try to learn what they are through this process of sort of training. What will happen is it begins to form these solutions naturally, in order to perform the task, these sort of little neural mechanisms that allow it to perform whatever tasks it is that you've gotten, that you're training it to do in this example, image recognition. The advantage of doing this, what we call in silico, but you know, in an artificial neural network, is that you have unprecedented access to the neural network. Even the most invasive techniques that you can use on non-human animals don't compare to the level of control and interrogation that you can have in these artificial neural networks. And so once you know that there's some sort of solution that's emerged within that network to perform this task, then you can really deeply understand it in a way that's just not really possible in a biological brain.
0: It's really fascinating hearing you talk, Ruben, because hearing someone speak so specifically and with so much expertise about what's obviously a very useful application of AI caused me to think about, well, what is the problem with AI? That sounds good.
1: Yeah, no, that's a very hopeful kind of application of AI.
0: Yes, very helpful. And as you were speaking, I realized, and correct me if I'm wrong about this, it's very useful because you are trying to understand more completely and measure a physiological operation, what I would call physiological, I guess it's also neurological, within the brain that has kind of manifestations in the rest of the human body and is responding to sensory information coming in from outside. Have I got that right?
2: Yeah. So
0: the pieces that you're moving around, you know, to put it quite simply from my point of view as a humanist, kind of have answers and you can verify whether those answers are correct or not. What I think is the core business of the humanities, which makes it both a really tricky field to be working in, but also a massive asset at this particular moment in human history, is that we in the humanities are most interested in the uncertain, in answers that kind of can't be wrapped up, that need to stay ambiguous. And I know that scientists also do this, so I actually don't in any way want to simplify what Ruben is saying. So, you know, put that in context.
1: We get it.
0: Yeah. but, you know, what I like to say, you know, of the humanities is that when something, the more ambiguous it is, the

0: more complexity it has, the more incomplete the information is, and the more uncertain the outcome, the more attractive a problem becomes to someone working in any of the fields of the humanities. So to answer the question, how do I use AI? I mean, how I personally use AI is in a very, very limited, simple way. When I'm making my classic books podcast, which is about the history of literature, and I need to know something quickly, I can ask Google, basically, you know, what year was, well, this morning we were talking about a Shakespeare play, what year was it first performed and what else was performed at around about the same time? And AI is able to, you know, provide a great deal more information on that than was previously possible.
1: Do you feel or do you see a place for AI in the humanities beyond that kind of fact-checking or admin at some point?
0: I don't do this, but my colleagues, both at Princeton and Sydney, who are doing the most interesting work in the humanities with AI, they're using it speculatively. They're using it to process huge amounts of data in order to generate information that previously has appeared to be beyond the realm of human reach. So let me give you an example. Yeah. So it's particularly used by people who are working with ancient documents, documents or objects, human-made objects that are extremely fragmentary. So fragments of language tablets from the Assyrian world, for example, or from the Egyptian world, from any ancient or archaic world, basically, where we've only got fragments and traces of what was obviously a very complex and complete body of knowledge. AI is very good at using those fragments and traces and constructing a kind of speculative replacement for what is missing. So what AI is great at in the humanities is what humans are sort of least good at, which is very quickly processing vast amounts of data and showing broad trends, broad possibilities, broad directions that you could take a piece of research in. And then humans come in, of course, because, you know, as we know, even from asking AI, you know, what you should feed your dog for lunch, AI makes quite a lot of mistakes. So humans have to come in to do the differentiation work, the discrimination work. But, you know, the possibilities of what it would mean to be able to reconstruct records that we had imagined were completely missing, is that's an exciting possibility.
1: That's fascinating. So basically filling in the gaps of sentences of ancient text kind of thing?
0: Yeah, or more than just sentences, filling in whole texts.
1: Wow.
0: Yeah.
1: I want to talk about cognitive surrender, cognitive offloading, as well as creativity. Let's start with the cognitive offloading. So there's a lot of talk and a lot of concern about how by outsourcing our thinking to AI, we're going to atrophy our own ability to think. How credible is that concern? I mean, there's been research and reports to show that this is happening.
2: Okay, so I'd like to begin just by defining what cognitive offloading is for people. So it's cognitive offloading is the is performing a physical task in order to reduce the load associated with a cognitive task, right? Mm-hmm. And so a classic example would be, say, for instance, I needed to go to the shops to buy some ingredients for dinner. I needed 10 items. I could choose to try to remember all those 10 items on the way to the shops, or I could write them down on a list, carry that to the shops and then look it up and use that to guide them.
1: Okay. And that this counts way, as cognitive
2: that's
1: offloading.
2: Cognitive offloading. Okay. So that's, you know, in this case, the list is the physical performance. The act of holding them in my mind, in my memory, is the cognitive task. Cognitive loading is actually a very adaptive behavior. Mm. We use it constantly throughout the day, whether it's using GPS to get to navigate to your location, putting your schedule in your calendar so that you know when your meetings are, or even looking something up in Google that maybe you already knew, but you can't really be bothered trying to remember, right?
1: Yep.
2: You just need it quickly. So we use cognitive offloading all the time. There's a lot of research on cognitive offloading. There's a long history of it. Most of it's been done in the memory domain, but the most well-known costs and benefits are that you actually get a benefit when you have access to the tool, but then you have a cost when you lose access to the tool.
1: So, that's sort of what's showing up in the research with cognitive offloading, isn't it, in students?
2: But it's important to be specific about that. So when I say there's a cost and a benefit, I mean, for example, in the shopping example I gave you, say, for instance, you asked both Sophie and I to go to the shops and buy the exact same 10 items, and but only I'm allowed to use a list, right? And so we go to the shops and we come back and you have a look at what we've bought, and I've gotten all 10 items because I used a list, and Sophie had to try to remember all the 10 items, and maybe she forgets one of them. Mm-hmm. You know, we're fallible.
0: She's a middle-aged English professor after all.
2: So maybe she gets 90% correct, okay? So I've had a benefit there. However, if on the way to the shops I had have lost that list, then when I got to the shops, I just

0: just had to figure it out as best I could when we get back. Maybe I've only remembered 7 of the items now to Sophie's 9. So she's actually done better having not used the list in the first place. So this is a reliable effect of or phenomenon associated with cognitive offloading in terms of benefits and costs.
1: Mm-hmm.
0: But that doesn't mean that when I got back, if you ran a general memory test on both of us, that I would necessarily perform worse having right. having used the task. These effects generally apply to specific knowledge, not general cognitive ability. So I don't think the picture's super clear in terms of the effect of cognitive offloading on general cognition. There really is sort of a point at which cognitive offloading is really beneficial. But you can use it both too much and potentially too little. And so if you think of sort of cognitive offloading on a dimension of not using it at all the way up to using it every single time that you do that cognitive task, not using it also abstinence. Say, for instance, I was going to the shops. If I never used a list and I tried to remember every single item every single time, you know, that's not very adaptive. I'm going to forget things over time.
1: Your partner would be very annoyed.
0: Yeah, exactly. Equally, if you use it every single time, so even when I only had one item to buy, if I wrote it down on a list, even though it's only one item, that also wouldn't be very adaptive.
1: Mm.
0: So there's this point somewhere in between this sort of using it all the time and overusing it that is actually quite adaptive. And it's when you supplement your existing cognition that it becomes very adaptive. So I think the key is to supplement and don't substitute cognition with these tools.
1: The other thing that occurs to me also is, Ruben, the examples you were giving of cognitive offloading, they involve memory, but the newer forms of AI that we're talking about, the LLMs, et cetera, they're replacing generation. Is that, like, that feels like a key difference?
0: Yeah, it really is. So I think that's a key caveat to a lot of this research. It has been almost exclusively performed on memory.
1: Mm-hmm.
0: There have been studies that look, recent studies, like the one that Sophie mentioned, looking at sort of cognitive offloading in the case of generation, creativity. But the vast amount of our insight into this process has come from memory. And so it's unclear at this stage whether or not what we have learned there is transferable to generative processes like composition and inference and generation. So, yeah, I think we need more time to really understand that and more research. I mean, these models are very new. People are researching it actively now, but, yeah, we still don't have a clear picture. And so I think more research is needed in that space.
1: Always.
0: Absolutely.
1: You are listening to All in the Mind from ABC Radio National. I'm Sana Qadar. Today, in the wake of new concerning headlines about AI seemingly every day, we are talking creativity, cognition, and staying human in the age of AI. I'm talking to neuroscientist Ruben Rideau and humanities professor Sophie G, both from the University of Sydney, as well as Princeton University for Sophie.
2: A word we haven't used yet in this conversation, which is sort of interesting, is discomfort. And something that we, you know, pervasively seek to avoid as humans, I think it's fair to say, and I'm sure other than human species as well, is discomfort. Yeah. You know, we spot it coming and we seek to avoid it. And then we have this whole other body of human activity in which we purposefully or semi-purposefully expose ourselves to various forms of discomfort, whether that's emotional discomfort, which can obviously range from being in, you know, physical presence with a person who themselves are having very difficult, challenging emotions, being in presence with someone who, you know, is having physically very difficult things happen to them, you know, a person in hospital, the experience of reading a painful book, telling a painful story, looking at art, you know, the list goes on. My teenage son right now is somewhere in the Australian bush by himself in a tent for a week. You know, that's going to be...
1: That sounds painful.
2: Sounds really uncomfortable. So, one of the things I think that I find very alarming about the emergence of AI is that part of what makes it so seductive, part of what makes it so alluring is that it does rub away a great deal of the kind of friction of our capacity to tolerate discomfort, even in the case of AI that is supposedly sort of replicating discomfort of certain kinds, like a chatbot, for example, where you could talk through difficult feelings.
1: But it's so sycophantic, it'll never be too discomfortable.
2: It's,
1: in,

0: incredibly sycophantic. It's also not embodied, and it's not, it doesn't have feeling. And, you know, one of the things that's both subtle but utterly fascinating about human-made objects like writing, art, music, even just, you know, something more mundane, like a, you know, a basket or something like that, is that it has been made by a feeling human body. And the process of making somehow, and this is the miracle, imparts to that object the sum of the emotion and the embodied experience that the person who made it has had. And those experiences then get passed to the person who is looking at the object or reading the object. It's, you know, it's a truly extraordinary thing about the way that humans make things. If we want to stay human, and want is kind of, okay, the imperative is to retain our capacity to tolerate discomfort, and actually in a way to sort of learn that through discomfort of many different kinds, including boredom, we can learn to use our human capacities in a deeper, richer, more meaningful, and ultimately, I mean, I hate to use this word, but sort of more virtuous way.
1: Mm.
0: And, you know.
1: So you have a moralistic argument.
0: moralistic or about the idea that, you know, what are we supposed to be doing as humans, if not thinking and feeling and being in community with others in a generous and loving way? I mean, to me, that is our entire purpose. And, you know, there's a lot of talk about the decline of the humanities and, you know, how people aren't doing arts degrees anymore and that arts degrees are useless and so on and so on. This isn't the moment to sort of get on my soapbox about why that's not true. But what I will say is that if only we could wish away our need to be in sustained contact with difficult experiences. I mean, the history of human society is the history of unexpected, unwanted encounters with intense turbulence of different kinds, ranging from plague and war, catastrophic, you know, loss, you know, back in the kind of dark ages, through now some of the sort of climate catastrophes and geopolitical disasters occasioned by various acts of hostility and aggression. I mean, you know, there's a lot of them, but humans are continually encountering discomfort, and it's unexpected and unwanted. And really, if you look at human history and you really go broad, our survival, thriving, and capacity to stay in meaningful community with one another depends on upskilling in collectively handling discomfort and disaster through our bodies and feelings being attuned to what's really happening.
1: That feels a little bit like really the time we're in now. Intense encounter with turbulent times is right this moment.
0: Yeah.
1: As the
0: like
1: AI
0: this week.
1: Tidal wave comes for us. Ruben.
0: Yeah.
2: If I could just touch on the sort of difference between offloading memory and creativity just for a moment, it would be to say that I think there's a fundamental difference there, possibly not just sort of scientifically, but in the way that we value those two things. So I think that we are probably pretty comfortable with not being able to navigate very well now that we're all using GPS. That doesn't seem to be a skill that we sort of value that much. The same with sort of remembering your schedule for the day. Mm-hmm. I think you're probably pretty happy with, you know, not being able to necessarily remember every single meeting you have, and you're happy to basically allow that to be done by the calendar. But I think for creativity, we see that as fundamentally different. It is just another cognitive task, but we see that as something that is more intrinsic to us as to us as human beings. And I think that that really, it's not just a scientific question, but it's a value-based question of whether or not we are okay with allowing something to do that for us and to what extent.
1: Okay, to wrap up, as we have established, we are in a very angsty moment of existential dread. Do you have any parting words of advice for how people can kind of contextualize the moment we're in, how they can think about it and just try to stay a bit sane?
0: The history of humanity, of human life, is a history of moments like the one that we're in right now. And therefore, we can look at human history and see, you know, what has worked. And the first thing to say is that nothing ever works completely. So we're not going to get a kind of total fix. There is always going to be pain. There's always going to be loss. And that is a grim truth, and one of the many reasons that we need to stay in deep contact with our human capacity to absorb pain and loss. You know, we are entities designed to do that.

0: We're also beings designed to be in meaningful community and find great joy and happiness. And I think that by, you know, turning to anything that we each of us can to have a deeper sense of connection to our own bodies, to our own feelings, to the people around us, and actually to the physical places that we're in on a daily basis. I think those things are, it sounds a little cheesy, but those are the things that really sustain us.
1: Yeah. Ruben?
2: I think for people who are considering using AI or using AI, I think you should really try to focus on using it in a way that supplements your cognition, in a way that will make you your outputs better than what you could achieve alone, and certainly better than what it could achieve. So use it to supplement. Don't use it to substitute your own mind. And beyond that, I'd say, you know, get out, go for a swim, go for a hike, you know, take advantage of the natural wonders that we have in Australia.
1: Very, very good advice. That is Ruben Rideau, cognitive neuroscientist at the University of Sydney. And you also heard from Sophie G, an English professor at Princeton University and the University of Sydney as well. Sophie and Ruben are appearing on a panel discussion titled Where's the AI Off Switch? At the Sydney Opera House as part of the Curious Festival on the 4th of October. And that is co-presented by the University of Sydney. We've got links to the event and the festival in our show notes. Thanks to producer Rose Kerr, senior producer James Bullen, and sound engineer Tegan Nichols. I'm Sana Qadar. Thanks for listening. Catch you next time.
3: That was All in the Mind, produced by Australia's Radio National. I'm Saroja Coelho. 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After the news, we're back with Living Planet from Germany's DW.
4: This week on Bookends, Y.M. Abdelmajid's At Sea. The thrilling novel follows Zainab, a driller who is tasked with leading an all-male crew on an oil rig miles away from solid ground. As she navigates the complicated power dynamics of her role, she begins to uncover signs of catastrophe that could devastate the ocean around her and threaten the lives of everyone on the rig.
5: I'm a gal who loves a bit of an adventure. I was born in Sudan. I was raised in Australia. You know, I started wearing the hijab, the headscarf, when I was like 10 years old. So when people looked at me, they didn't necessarily see somebody who was like obsessed with like engineering and problem solving. But that is what I was. I was a 13-year-old girl who looked like a nun, but really wanted to be a Formula One driver.
4: That's this week on Bookends with Matea Roach. 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
8: From CBC News, The World This Hour, I'm Neil Kumar. Quebec voters are heading to the polls today to elect their next government, and five political parties are competing for support in a crowded race. Alexander Silberman reports.
9: On a Laval street, at the heart of a battleground riding, Parti Québécois leader Paul Saint-Pierre Plamondon rallied supporters and voters, urging them to elect a majority government.
10: We all want change. We are that change. Give us a chance.
9: Quebecers are now casting their ballots. Christine Fréchette, leader of the Coalition Avenir Québec, ended her campaign in her own riding of Trois-Rivières. The CAQ, in power over the past 8 years, now fighting for survival. Fréchette tried to frame herself as an option for Quebecers who are neither sovereignist or federalist and want economic stability.
11: I think I haven't spoken enough about the consequences of planning a referendum.
9: Liberal leader Charles Millial focused his campaign on federalism amid the U.S. trade war.
12: We can have a strong Quebec within a strong Canada.
9: Two smaller parties are also expected to battle for seats. The Conservatives in Quebec City and left-leaning Quebec Solidaire in urban areas, both hoping to hold the balance of power in a minority government. Alexander Silberman, CBC News, Montreal.
8: In Spain, Prime Minister Pedro Sanchez has called a snap election for November 29th. This comes in connection to the housing crisis, as a number of measures to tackle the issue were defeated in Parliament on Friday. Sanchez has been the PM since June 2018. Spain was not due to hold a general election until the summer of 2027 at the latest. Brazil's presidential election is headed for runoff after neither incumbent Luiz Inácio Lula da Silva nor Senator Flavio Bolsonaro secured a majority in Sunday's first round vote. Bolsonaro finished slightly ahead with about 47% of the vote to Lula's 45%. They'll face each other again on October 25th. The U.S. Coast Guard has suspended the search for six people, including four Canadians, aboard a missing Ontario-based air ambulance jet. As Jamie Strachan reports, it comes after an extensive operation.
13: After more than 36 hours, the U.S. Coast Guard has suspended its search for the six people on an Ontario-based air ambulance that vanished early Saturday. Suspending a search is not an easy decision, the Coast Guard said in a statement. We express our deepest condolences to the families and loved ones affected by this tragedy. The identities of those on board have not been released. Those experienced with these types of rescues say a number of factors likely contributed to the Coast Guard's decision. The search encompassed a vast swath of the Atlantic Ocean, covering more than 7,000 square kilometers. So far, only pieces of the plane had been found, about 30 kilometers off the coast of Nantucket. Jamie Strachan, CBC News, Toronto.
8: Canada is not building homes fast enough to tackle the affordability crisis. And according to a federal housing agency, we would need twice as many units built every year to achieve that goal. Ottawa even launched a new Crown Corporation to help fill that gap. Philippe de Montigny reports.
14: Build Canada Homes.
15: Launched by the federal government last year, Build Canada Homes officially became a Crown Corporation in July. It committed to supporting the construction of 19,000 new units, but only about 2,000 are currently being built. Dave Wilkes is the CEO of the Building Industry and Land Development Association.
16: I think we can always go faster. I like to say I work for an industry that measures patience in terms of seconds.
15: The new agency primarily focuses on building non-market housing, such as community or co-op housing, where rents are tied to income. But it's also working with developers to build affordable homes for the middle class. The Canada Mortgage and Housing Corporation says roughly 417,000 to 469,000 units need to be built every year for the next decade to restore pre-pandemic affordability. Over the past few years, housing starts have hovered around 250,000 units annually. Philippe de Montigny, CBC News, Toronto.
8: And that is The World This Hour. For CBC News, I'm Neil Kumar.
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0: we would just lie down and then, you know, drink directly from the river with your mouth. And then I have this memory because when I turn over that side, you know, I could see a horse drinking at the same time as well. Yeah, I mean, you can just, you know, lie down, lie on your, and then, you know, drink directly from the river. You're making me to miss my homeland.
1: For the first 20 years of her life, Lobsang Yangtso lives in eastern Tibet. Then she leaves. 25 years pass before she comes home again.
0: But now everything has changed.
1: The Tibet she returns to is not the Tibet she remembers. The nomads are gone from the hills where she'd watched them grazing. Instead, fences cut across the landscape. CCTV towers are overlooking villages. And the river from her childhood? Nobody drinks there anymore, Lobsang says. But what she's seeing in her hometown is part of something much bigger. Around the world, countries are racing to cut carbon emissions, and demand is soaring for the resources needed to build a cleaner energy system. No country is moving faster than China. It leads the world in building solar panels, wind farms, batteries, and electric vehicles. And much of what China needs is found on the Tibetan Plateau, rivers that feed some of Asia's largest watersheds, along with copper, lithium, and other critical minerals. But this isn't just a story about energy. It's about land, culture, and power, and who pays the price for progress. I'm Neil King. This is Living Planet.

0: My homeland is one of the most beautiful places in Tibet.
1: As a kid, Lobsang Yangtze ran through fields here in high-altitude farmland surrounded by mountains. River gorges wind through the region. In the 90s, the mountainsides were dotted with slow-moving yaks and semi-nomadic herders like Lobsang's father.
0: A few families would take all the yaks from the older households, and then they go up on the mountain and then they come back. So it's based on the rotation and they move from place to place. So it's like a very close way, supporting each other, living together. And then especially during summer times, because of the high altitude, we get lots of, the summer flowers.
1: Yellow poppies, purple aster and white wildflowers that you can't recall the name for.
0: And people love to go for picnics and it becomes a community picnic. They love to, keep horses in their houses as well. Tibet has lots of glaciers, and the streams and the small rivers are quite, common.
1: In the summer, the river was still cool, fed by snowmelt from soaring mountain peaks. And in the winter, when it froze over,
0: ice skating was quite popular. And then I remember doing that, even though we don't have proper ice skating that we see, but then you would see small kids, they have a small wooden chair or something like that, and then your friends pushing you, and then you just, rowing. So we have this belief of, believing on the sacred mountain and sacred rivers. And because we believe on deities, so we believe that if we exploit or extract any of the resources or create pollution in that area, so because of the deities, there is a possibility that you get harmed by that.
1: Lobsang left Tibet as a teenager. A monk from her village gave her his blessing, and she set off for India to attend university. She had no idea back then that it would be 25 years before she could return. Today, Lobsang Yangtze is an environmental researcher with the International Tibet Network. For years, she documented the changes reshaping Tibet from afar, while Beijing tightened its political and cultural controls. Then, in 2016, she finally got a visa to go home. One of the first places she wanted to see was the monastery where she had grown up worshipping. In the monastery, the monks wore the same red robes. Police wore plain clothes.
0: Even within the monastery, I could see a police station in the monastery.
1: Law enforcement had entered the monastery. What had vanished were images of the Dalai Lama, the Tibetan Buddhist spiritual leader who fled Lhasa for India in 1959 after Chinese forces had established control over Tibet in the early 1950s.
2: Tezpur, in the northeast of India, has become known all over the world, for it was here that India received the Dalai Lama after his flight from Tibet. India offered the god-king of Buddhism a safe refuge from the communist Chinese.
1: But the changes Lobsang noticed went beyond the monastery walls. The land itself had changed.
0: When I was coming inside from Tengu to my hometown, another really strange thing that I have seen is that sand mining that they do along the rivers.
1: Tibetan herders said fish were disappearing and hundreds of yaks had apparently died after drinking river water. Locals interviewed by the Washington Post blamed toxic pollution from mines upstream. Mines where Chinese companies are digging for what some call the white gold of the green transition, lithium.
0: The river that used to flow just in front of my house, people don't drink anymore.
1: Many of Asia's largest rivers originate in the Tibetan Plateau. That's why this region is called the Water Tower of Asia. Downstream, an estimated 2 billion people rely on this steady flow of water. But it's not just fresh water that matters here. Today, the Tibetan Plateau is dotted with some of the highest saltwater lakes on Earth. And some of those lakes are reservoirs of liquid treasure, lithium, which we need for the batteries that are so crucial to the clean energy transition. Meanwhile, locked into the rock of these mountains,
3: Bhutan has made a number of major breakthroughs in copper exploration on the Tibetan Plateau, uncovering nearly about 20 million metric tons of new copper resources.
1: Copper and other materials mined here go into the solar panels that China produces so efficiently. Some of the largest mines under Chinese state control are located in Tibet, pumping out hundreds of thousands of tons of copper and other minerals each year. But the mountains hold another prize for the clean energy transition, gravity.
4: The place with the most hydropower potential in Asia, well, actually the world, is the water falling off the sides of the east and the south of the Tibetan Plateau. So that's where the dams have been concentrated since the end of the Three Gorges Dam in the last 25 years. My name's Ruth Gamble. I'm the director of La Trobe Asia and a senior lecturer in environmental history at La Trobe University in Melbourne, Australia.
1: Dams work by storing water and then letting it drop. The force of that fall turns turbines, and their spinning generates electricity.
4: So what you have, like, the edges of the Tibetan Plateau where the water just down, that's a technical term, where it just charges down off the side of the plateau, is the most potential energy, gross potential energy of any water on the, because the descent is so steep, the descent is so long, that it will turn more turbines than anywhere else on Earth.
1: And that falling water makes Tibet one of the most promising places on Earth for hydropower. But
4: everything else wants to slide down there as well. So landslides and avalanches and outburst floods are all going to come charging down that side of the slope as well.
1: The advocacy group International Campaign for Tibet counts more than 100 dams planned for Tibet that have yet to break ground. It estimates that these projects could displace more than 1 million people. At the same time, the group estimates that if completed, the dams would have a combined generating capacity of more than 270 gigawatts, roughly equivalent to Germany's entire installed electricity generation capacity in 2025. That means the same projects that could uproot more than 1 million people could generate enough renewable electricity to meet the needs of tens of millions more.
4: But then it's like how, it's not just about whether you transition, it's about how you transition, right?
5: China gets it. United States of America's toast competitively if we don't wake up to what the hell they're doing in this space.
6: They're going to be the clean energy superpower of the 21st century.
7: They are deploying renewable power at a rate that exceeds all other nations. They are the largest manufacturer of renewables in the world.
8: Some analysts believe it could take the rest of the world decades to catch up.
1: China is still the world's largest carbon emitter, and it's still building coal plants at a cracking pace. But its clean energy build-out is also the fastest in the world by a wide margin. To wrap our heads around what might seem like a mess of contradictions, we have to get clear on what China really is.
9: It's an upper middle income economy, right? It's not a fully developed or industrialized economy.
1: That's David Fishman, principal consultant at the Lantau Group in Shanghai. The firm focuses on the Asian energy sector and clean energy transition in China.
9: China is trying to decarbonize and grow at the same time, which is not something most other developed economies have to worry about.
1: Fishman explains that China's energy demand is growing roughly 6% each year. For such a huge country, that means a massive amount of new power coming online. That's roughly the equivalent of adding Germany's entire electricity output in a single year. In 2025,
9: China added enough wind and solar and other clean energy sources so that it was able to meet 100% of incremental growth with its new clean energy sources.
1: Even with all of this energy coming online, many Chinese households run without the kind of electrified lifestyles that the global North is accustomed to. China's energy stats may look huge, but a lot of that power is flowing directly into industrial operations. If you look at the household level,
9: are they still at what a development economist would call an equitable level of per capita energy consumption? And the answer is no, on a global developed economy basis. They're not at that level.
1: Making sure every household has enough affordable power for energy-hungry appliances like washing machines and microwaves is still a problem in China. For Beijing, Fishman says, the founding premise isn't how to decarbonize. It's how to get more power in a stable, affordable way. Decarbonization layers on top. Put another way, in Europe, decarbonization is the prize. In China, it's secondary. Yet the country has still built more renewable capacity faster than any democracy has managed. For anyone who wants a faster global transition, that raises an awkward question.
9: If you believe in the China mission, you are in some way kind of acknowledging or embracing the idea that, benevolent authoritarianism is real and a valid way to organize the world, right? That you could have a good emperor or a good king or a benevolent hegemon. And in this case, our political economic systems are really poorly equipped to deal with the challenge of the energy transition. And China has zero qualms. Chinese policymakers have zero qualms about intervening in the affairs of the market.
1: While Europe continues to phase out coal plants, it struggles to incentivize the kind of clean tech production that is needed to fill energy gaps. China, by contrast, can move quickly. It can impose province-level renewable energy quotas and mandate minimum energy efficiency standards for solar panels.
9: So this is how you end up with just wildly different outcomes for what I think most people who are paying attention to, what climate scientists are talking about agree is a socially desirable outcome.
1: The same centralized system that can rapidly advance large energy projects can also easily push people out of their homelands to build mines, solar farms, and dams.
0: If they care about their own ambitions of energy transition or any of the so-called renewable energy, but at the expense of the Tibetan resources and at the expense of the Tibetan people's life.
1: In 2024, Tibetans protested against the proposed Kamtok Dam.
10: According to the Tibetan Parliament in Exile, construction of the dam will lead to relocation of 9 monasteries and 25 towns, resulting in demolition.
1: Footage leaked out to the rest of the world. One video published by Radio Free Asia shows a group of maybe 100 demonstrators waving small red flags. They stand against a blockade of police. Another clip shows police in black uniforms grabbing monks in their traditional red robes and shoving them sideways. A video obtained by the BBC shows officials holding papers. Monks kneel before them, clasping their hands together like in prayer, and they're crying. The Kamtok Dam is still in planning stages. But in 2025, the Chinese state broke ground on a much larger hydropower project in an even more restricted area, the Tibet Autonomous Region. The geography can be confusing. The Tibetan Plateau is a vast, high-altitude region that stretches across China and into neighboring countries. The Tibet Autonomous Region is one administrative part of that much larger landscape. And it is here, in the Tibet Autonomous Region, that China began construction on what is expected to become the world's largest hydropower project. The new project could produce 300 billion kilowatt hours of electricity each year. For scale, that's how much power the UK consumed in 2025. Environmentalists are concerned about the impact of such a massive construction project in such a fragile and unique landscape.
0: And with the huge dam constructions that we see, once it destroys, to get destroyed, it takes millions of years. And we don't know how long it could take to restore the land.
1: The Chinese state has so far declined to publish an environmental impact assessment. Beijing insists the project will benefit everyone. At a 2024 press conference, a foreign ministry spokesperson said the state had spent decades developing the project so it would have no negative impact downstream. She said the project would, quote, speed up developing clean energy and respond to climate change and extreme hydrological disasters.
4: This is like Great Wall stuff. And it always really struck me that in the last plan where they described the building of this dam, it came after going to the moon, developing new robotics for AI, deep sea exploration and mining, and then this, right? It was like, let's push the envelope. It's like a new frontier.
1: The project makes use of the massive Great Bend of the Yalong Tsangpo River, high in the Himalayas. Chinese ecologists and the Chinese conservation NGO Shanshui describe the canyon as a kind of gene bank for the planet. It's home to an exceptional concentration of wildlife, including tigers, Tibetan brown bears, ancient forests, and the tallest tree in Asia.
4: The path that the Yalong Tsangpo makes through the eastern Himalaya is one of the most amazing geological, ecological, and hydrological phenomena on the planet. And I still can't believe that people don't know about it. Like, it should be in primary school textbooks.
1: The river flows through a gorge that plunges down nearly 20,000 feet, or 6 kilometers. That's 3 times deeper than the Grand Canyon. The river runs between twin peaks, then bends around a mountain like a humongous horseshoe.
4: And then as it goes around in a U-turn, it drops really fast. And so it drops like a kilometre in 45 kilometres, like pa-ching, down, all the way down, really fast.
1: Then it joins with another river, which flows out of glaciated mountains.
4: And then the two rivers together drop down again another kilometre, within 100 kilometres before they come round that bend.
1: Along the way, the river drops through layers of wildly different terrains. The top of the gorge is alpine and blanketed in snow. And as it dives down, it becomes like a moisture suck, pulling up water from the Indian Ocean. The drop there is so steep that the land shifts from dry alpine to subtropical and then tropical, all in one line of vision.
4: I've been there in jungles and stared up at glaciated peaks. Right, you're staring at snow and you're sitting there and like surrounded by banana plantations going, what, this is too hot, right? It's very weird situation to be in.
1: China's plan is to bore massive holes through the mountain that the Yalong Tsangpo wraps around. Water from the snowy high point of the horseshoe can shoot directly through the mountain in tunnels, hitting a chain of underground power stations built into the rock. Each one squeezing more electricity from the same water before it spits back out into the low point of the river's tropical curve.
4: And the most amazing thing, I think, biologically to explain how amazing this place is the mountains at the bottom, there's Bengal tigers. Yeah, they're the main kind of big cat there. And then the next bit you go up, you have leopards. And then you have these cats that are called Asian golden cats that live in the middle bits. And then you're up the top, you have snow leopards.
1: But it's not just cats living along this great bend. There are at least 3 distinct cultural and indigenous groups here too, including Tibetan Buddhists.
4: I don't think you can say, oh, this dam is going to do good because it's going to reduce carbon. It depends on growth. It depends on how the energy is transmitted, what it's used for. You know, is it used for dark factories with robots to produce more cars? I'm not sure. If it's used to charge up hospitals and schools and other things, then that's more of an argument.
1: But there's another question. Who will actually use all that power? The Tibetan Central Administration says the electricity generated by the Yalong Tsangpo project will largely bypass Tibet. Researchers studying the project say it is intended instead for China's eastern provinces, where demand for electricity is much higher. China, meanwhile, says the project will bring livelihoods and prosperity to local Tibetans through construction, new industries and jobs. For the much smaller Kamtok Dam, the one that could flood monasteries, China has promised compensation for Tibetans who will be relocated. But specific figures are lacking. We reached out to the Chinese state for this report, but did not get a response. China expects the Yarlung Tsangpo project will be operational by 2033. But it's still unclear how damage to other dams during the devastating August landslide in Nepal could affect China's timeline. Nonetheless, China plans to double its non-fossil energy supply by 2035. And by 2060, the goal is to achieve carbon neutrality. But for Lobsang, the bigger question isn't simply how much power China can generate.
0: Wherever the states are planning to build, for me, the core of the question is whether the local people are consulted or not, whether they have been informed or not, whether the environment impact assessment has been carried forward or not. So that, and then the finally, who gets the benefit of this big infrastructure development?
1: Right before Lobsang left Tibet as a teen, she was with family members on horseback, riding from monastery to monastery in the hills to get the blessing of local lamas. When she returned 25 years later, she travelled by car on smooth roads newly built by the Chinese state. She watched covered trucks pass by, not knowing what spoils were inside. And what she saw was irony.
0: The roads are always very clean. Because for them, the roads are very important, not only for the Tibetans, but also for the transportation and for the militaries to move from one place to another. The roads are very important for them.
1: While the paths leading out of Tibet are pristine, it's the rivers within, Lobsang found, that are lined with garbage and run with mud. This week's episode of Living Planet was written and produced by Maggie Quinlan. It was edited and presented by me, Neil King. Our sound engineers were Christian Steter and Jürgen Kuhn. What did you think of this episode? Let us know. Just go to dw.com/livingplanet and leave a voice message. All you need is your smartphone and just two clicks. We're also very grateful to any listeners who take the time to leave a rating or review on the podcast platform of their choice. That's it for this week. Thanks for listening and sharing the program with friends and family.

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2: I'm Tulip Mazumdar, and I'm a journalist specializing in global health. When I first started working on this documentary in early 2026, the horror of the world's worst ever Ebola outbreak in West Africa in 2014 felt like a distant memory. In the decades since the end of that Ebola outbreak, there had been many smaller ones. And of course, the COVID-19 pandemic, which turned all our lives upside down. But it felt like the world had moved on. And then on the 17th of May, 2026, a reminder that these deadly diseases always seem to find a way of making a comeback.
3: Now, the World Health Organization has declared an Ebola outbreak in the Democratic Republic of the Congo a public health emergency of international concern. The country's health minister said that there is currently no vaccine or specific treatment available.
4: This is Mpondwe in Western Uganda at the border crossing with the Democratic Republic of Congo. And here, security agencies have started to restrict the movement along this border to contain the spread of Ebola.
2: Watching those first few weeks of Ebola unfold in the DRC, I felt a deep dread in the pit of my stomach. Was it happening all over again? Back in spring 2014, I'd recently been appointed the BBC's first ever global health correspondent. In March, I started seeing brief reports about a mysterious illness in the forests of Southeast Guinea. It was described by one health official as a disease that strikes like lightning. Samples were sent to France for testing. It was the Zaire strain of Ebola, a virus that kills around half of those infected and spreads through bodily fluids, putting those caring for sick loved ones at particularly high risk. It had never before been seen in West Africa and had appeared in a region with some of the weakest health systems in the world. I was deployed to the epicenter of the outbreak, deep in the forested region of Gekedu in Southeast Guinea. It was distressing to see the impact Ebola could have.
5: A few days ago, health workers couldn't even get into this village.
2: The fear is palpable, and that fear is helping spread the virus. Some people believe medics are actually bringing Ebola here and harvesting organs from the dead. I had reported from dangerous places before, but nothing prepared me for the sheer terror hanging thick in the air in that village of Kolobengu. We travelled to the village with an outreach team of healthcare workers who gathered the community to explain how to stay safe. Soon, elders started bringing out their sick loved ones. It quickly became very clear that Ebola was already in this community. The team handed out soap and chlorine. It all felt painfully inadequate. There was no running water and not enough supplies. People started pushing and shoving to get hold of the soap. At that point, our safety advisor quietly told us we needed to leave.
6: The head of the World Health Organization says this is the largest, most severe and most complex outbreak of Ebola since it was identified nearly four decades ago. Now the WHO has declared it an international health emergency with an urgent plea for more international help for those countries affected.
2: The announcement of that international emergency in 2014 came within a week of our trip to West Africa.
7: Countries affected to date simply do not have the capacity to manage an outbreak of this size and complexity on their own.
2: By then, more than 1,700 people had been infected across Guinea, Liberia, and Sierra Leone. The outbreak was spiraling out of control.
8: We are afraid of this sickness. We are mothers. This community, we take high precautions.
2: At the city's main cemetery, burial teams scramble over fresh graves.
9: Yesterday, they collected 18 bodies So they're bracing themselves for what they're going to find today.
10: I have lost about 2 nurses and 1 doctor. This is the beginning. We cannot take a back step.
11: I'm fighting to survive. I was very unstable. I could not think straight.
2: Daniel Turai was 18 when he and most of his family were infected with Ebola in Sierra Leone.
11: I was really, really critically ill. There was a time when I used to spit blood. I was having continuous running stomach. A lot of people were vomiting blood. Blood was coming from their nose, from their mouth, from their ears. The treatment center was one of the worst places anybody can find himself. Everybody was afraid.
2: I first met Daniel and his sister Cecilia a few months after they recovered from Ebola. Their brother Ambrose died, along with their mother,

0: resulted in more people losing their lives because even when they have some symptoms, even when they fall sick, they don't go to the hospitals. Everybody was afraid. And the fear intensified because of most of this misinformation that was going around. The government bought it. They bought it for money. They were using the blood of people, using dead bodies from Ebola. So those fueled the fear and made a lot of people not to go to the hospital when they are sick.
1: But even when families did bring sick relatives for help, help wasn't always available. I met the Samuka family at an emergency treatment centre in October 2014, close to Freetown. Several of them jammed into a car with their extremely sick brother, Francis.
2: Well, we've just arrived at this Italian-run treatment centre. Whilst we've been here, a car has pulled up with a family of five. One of their family members is extremely ill. They've been travelling from hospital to hospital.
1: His sister, Lucinda, was desperate for help.
3: We are dying. People are dying. What is the government doing for us? We don't know.
4: You just press it into your hands and wash. And five gloves for all of you.
1: We gave the family gloves and hand sanitizer in what felt like a futile attempt to help protect them. Then they drove away.
2: The family are leaving now. They're not sure where they're going to go to yet. They are completely and utterly bewildered. They are afraid and they are heading towards a very uncertain future.
1: By the end of that day, Francis was dead. Three others in that car were infected. Lucinda was the only one to survive.
5: Each time I talk about that, I feel the emotion. You know, it's not easy.
1: We met again about a year later, and she told me that medics at the treatment centre thought she died and were preparing to take her to the mortuary when she woke up.
5: They already wrapped me with the bag. They used to wrap people that are dead in Ebola, but then I came back to life.
1: Lucinda became a great advocate for Ebola survivors, many of whom still face post-Ebola health complications today.
5: It only takes the grace of God to live. Ebola will not kill me, never.
1: When I tried to contact Lucinda again for this documentary, her family and former colleague told us she died in 2023. They said she never fully recovered from Ebola, the physical after effects of the disease like constant body aches and pains, or the loss of so many members of her family. They believe it was Ebola that eventually killed her. Throughout 2014 and 2015, the epidemic raged on. I interviewed Dr. Margaret Chan, then Director General of the World Health Organization at the height of the outbreak in December 2014, where I asked her about criticism of the WHO's response to the crisis.
6: Tulip, you have been to the ground. You see the complexity. It is fair to say the whole world, including WHO, failed to see what was unfolding. We were slow. All of us were slow.
1: Those delays allowed the virus to spill into other West African countries. A small number of cases also reached Europe and the United States, mostly healthcare workers infected while treating Ebola patients in the worst affected countries. Some of them were medically evacuated home for treatment.
7: A British man who's contracted the Ebola virus is being flown tonight by RAF jet to an isolation unit at a hospital in London.
1: And with them travelled something else extremely contagious. Fear. The same fear I'd witnessed spreading through the villages and communities in West Africa was now rippling through some of the world's richest countries too. And it was at that point that the international response intensified dramatically. I remember returning from one of my trips and being asked to do a live TV interview, but the studio team didn't want me in there with them, so I had to stand outside to do it. But the people most at risk and the people who would ultimately stop Ebola spreading further were in some of the poorest communities in West Africa. And despite everything they were up against, they stepped up. Ebola spread not only among the living, but also through the bodies of those it had already killed. Traditional rituals in the region often involved families washing the

0: bodies of loved ones before they were laid to rest. But this final act of love infected huge numbers of people. With schools and colleges closed, students and teachers became the unlikely recruits in the fight against the virus. Pulling on those scary-looking white Ebola suits, they entered the homes of friends and neighbours to collect bodies for safe burial. One of them, who I spent time reporting with, was engineering student Mohammed Kamara.
1: Very difficult work, but we are going to do that. We are doing for the country, so we just have to do it.
2: How long have you been doing this job, Mohammed?
1: 6 months.
2: How many bodies do you think you've collected like this?
1: Hundreds of bodies.
0: Over time, seemingly tiny changes to the response made a huge difference. Bodies were placed in white bags instead of black ones. Communities were given more space and time for prayers and rituals as bodies were taken away. In another community on the outskirts of Freetown, local women were given basic training on how to stop Ebola spreading.
3: We explained to her about this virus, then we show her how to wash hands, how to do the prevention of not getting the virus.
0: This work was crucial because communities were much more likely to listen to healthcare workers they already knew and trusted. Leading these sessions was nurse Joyce Jebambula. She was exhausted when I spoke to her, but determined.
4: Well, it's really painful. It's really painful. At times, I make up my mind I should not go out to work, but I've been signed for it. So, I'll go.
5: Good morning, Joyce. It's been a long time.
4: Very long time. How is everything?
5: Yeah,
4: I'm fine, I'm good.
5: Yeah, you sound well.
0: More than a decade on, Joyce is now in charge of the Hillside Maternal and Children's Health Clinic on the outskirts of Freetown.
4: We are sitting at the under five section because we are waiting for patients. Pregnant women come for vaccine. Some come for checkup, antenatal clinics. We are having a bright and sunny day here.
6: Yes, I was on the front line at that time. I work for my conscience to serve my country and humanity. Well, at that time, I felt so bad because I was having no friend. Everyone was afraid of me. They said if they get contact with me, I will infect them. Since that time to now, the clinic has changed. It has been improved. I've got a lot of nurses, and the government supplied me a lot of drugs for under five children. Especially for malaria.
0: Joyce says her clinic is much better resourced and organised 10 years on, but they still lack some of the basics at times, including protective gear, which she says staff sometimes still have to buy themselves.
6: I could not say I have everything. We need gloves. We need thermometers. We need sanitizers. We have to buy for ourselves. At times, because they supply us, but it's not enough. So if you don't want to be infected, then you have to buy, you see?
5: Do you think that anything as bad as Ebola, like a similar disease outbreak, do you think it could ever happen again in Sierra Leone, as bad as it was?
6: We are praying to God that it will never happen again.
0: Little did Joyce or I know, but as we were speaking at the end of April this year, Ebola was once again quietly killing people. This time, 3,000 miles away in the DRC, the country then named Zaire, where Ebola was first discovered 50 years ago. This time, it was the lesser-known Bundibugyo strain, with no approved vaccine or treatment. So did healthcare workers have the basics Joyce had just been talking about? Gloves and protective equipment?
7: No, they didn't.
0: That's Dr. Natalie Roberts from the medical charity Médecins Sans Frontières, one of the first organisations to respond.
7: For people who haven't been to the DRC, and particularly this part of the DRC, it's an area that's suffered from decades of conflict. People are living in essentially poverty. In Ituri, which is where the outbreak started, those healthcare facilities, they're extremely basic. Most places don't have gloves. Most places don't have running water.
5: Even now, in the middle of this outbreak.
7: Yeah, even now.
0: At the time of recording, more than 160 healthcare workers have been infected in the DRC. 43 have died. Every loss puts even more strain on an already fragile health system. Here's Director General of the World Health Organization, Dr. Tedros Adhanom Ghebreyesus, speaking at press conferences this summer.
8: The outbreak in DRC is continuing to outpace the response.
9: One thing that's different about this outbreak is the unprecedented speed. It's moving really, really fast. I'm deeply, deeply concerned. Unless we're faster, we cannot catch up.
0: Just 3 months after the outbreak was declared, it had become the fastest growing Ebola epidemic on record and the second largest ever after West Africa, but fast catching up.
10: Good morning, good afternoon and good evening. At its current pace, it's on track to eclipse the West African Ebola outbreak of 2014 to 2016.
0: So why has this outbreak escalated so quickly? How has it come to this again in a country that's already had 16 Ebola outbreaks before? Here's Dr. Natalie Roberts.
7: What we're up against is decades of conflict, violence, neglect, of distrust in the state, a distrust in international organisations. You can't suddenly equip the DRC with nice, functioning, modern hospitals with isolation units. You can't suddenly install running water into every home. In the DRC today, people quite rightly sort of say, well, you don't come and help us when armed groups are attacking us, but you only turn up when there's Ebola, and you turn up with these spacesuits, and you turn up with these facilities that we're unfamiliar with.
0: Listening to Natalie, it's hard not to be struck by how familiar some of this sounds to what I saw in West Africa. But she says there have been many positive changes on the ground, which are making a difference.
7: What has changed today is, first of all, this decision to only have individual rooms. You are in a safe environment because if you turn out to not have Ebola, you're not going to get infected from somebody else because you're in an individual room. In the old days, family members absolutely could not visit inside the treatment centre. Now we allow family members to come into the area to sit next to the window so they can see at least into the room. They can hopefully talk to the person inside the room.
0: And what difference has that made?
7: A huge difference in trust. People felt these Ebola treatment centres were kind of this black box. You know, people would go in and then they would never see them again. You know, they would just be told later, oh, sorry, they died. So it's really changed that level of trust now that people understand what we're doing, that this is a medical illness and that we are providing medical care.
0: But there have been bigger structural changes too. African institutions are playing a much bigger role, with Africa Centres for Disease Control helping to lead the response in DRC. And the WHO acted much faster this time, declaring a global health emergency within days of the first cases being identified.
11: My name is Chikwe Ihekwazu. I lead the emergencies program in the World Health Organization.
12: There is so much we know about Ebola, and yet here we are. It doesn't feel like we have learned very much. We're back in the same place.
11: Every community is different. The work you need to do to build up community acceptance, trust, confidence is always different. The circumstances are different. Even if we had a vaccine, you still need to access the community and build up that trust.
0: But Dr. Chikwe Ihekwazu says that despite this, the world is much better at dealing with outbreaks now.
11: The events of 10 years ago fundamentally changed the World Health Organization, led to the creation of a new program within the organization focused entirely on health emergencies. It led to the establishment of several new institutions in countries around the world that all lead us to being better prepared, but also in the R&D space, just the innovation around vaccines, new diagnostics.
12: And what have been the tangible benefits that you've seen since then?
11: Every single day around the world, new clusters of infectious diseases are detected, responded to, and no one ever hears about it. We investigate, we respond, we manage, and it's closed. And so in most of those, they never make the news. And I am confident that most of the time, we have the capacity to prevent, to detect, and respond. Of course, once in a while, there are circumstances that lead to a much bigger outbreak, sometimes a pandemic. We will probably never be fully prepared for whatever comes next. But in terms of where we are today, It's like night and day from where we were 10 years ago.
0: And huge strides in vaccine development are part of that. A vaccine against the Zaire Ebola virus was successfully trialled during the West Africa outbreak and has since been used to help control other outbreaks. CEPI, an international vaccine coalition, now aims to develop vaccines against new threats within just 100 days, and several are currently in development for Bundibugyo Ebola too. But one area the world is consistently bad at is coming together to make sure that outbreaks are stopped where they start before they spread further afield.
10: We urgently need the support of the international community.
0: Here, speaking back in July 2026, is Director General of the World Health Organization, Dr. Tedros again. He was urging countries to commit cash to end the DRC outbreak.
10: We still face a shortfall of more than $400 million. We urge donors to fill this gap and to help us to control this outbreak as quickly as possible. This is not charity. It's an investment in national security.
0: But with the recent cuts to overseas aid and global health budgets, both Dr. Natalie Roberts from Medicine Sans Frontières and Dr. Chikwe Ihikwazu from WHO say global health security threats like Ebola will continue to loom large.
13: I think the world is going maybe backwards in preparedness with the global aid cuts. We're going to see more and more places that have a dysfunctional public health infrastructure because investment in development of the infrastructure of the state services is being cut. So rather than the work being put in place to create a functional health system, instead we're waiting almost in crisis response mode. Money will go in once the outbreak starts, and by then it's too late.
11: The work we do in between outbreaks is very important. Right? You can have all the perfect tools to respond to an outbreak when it happens. If you're not building trust between the community and the health workforce, it's a fallacy to assume that when there's an outbreak of a pathogen like Ebola that we are interested in because of its potential to spread globally, that suddenly we will have the collaboration of the community. It won't happen.
12: If a new COVID-like virus emerged today, how well do you think the world would be right now to handle it?
11: I think we would be a lot better at finding it. We will be a lot quicker at developing countermeasures like vaccines, diagnostics, therapeutics. Where I'm most worried about is where we need to make collective decisions. How do we collectively agree that if you have a scarce vaccine, for instance, that the best use of that vaccine is not to build a wall around myself, but to deploy that vaccine to where it is needed, so you stop the spread at the point where it is needed the most. So yeah, it's a double-sided answer. Excited about the progress in the science, deeply, deeply worried about the politics in the world and whether it will truly allow us to come together to find solutions.
14: After here, I'm going to do my studies. I have classes tomorrow. I have to read. I have to do some revisions.
0: Back with 2014 Ebola survivor Daniel Touré, who we heard from in Freetown at the start, I caught up with him between classes in neighbouring Guinea, where he's training to become a doctor.
14: Of course, for me personally, the memories are always fresh. It's still difficult losing an entire family, my mother, my brothers, my sisters, my uncle, my aunt. So it leaves a huge, huge gap. I just have to find a way to cope, to find opportunities so that I can achieve my dream of becoming a doctor, so that I can go back and save lives.
0: And in the end, it's people like Daniel, well-trained, properly supported, and working in stronger local health systems who give us, the rest of the world, the best chance of stopping the next deadly outbreak where it starts.
14: Yes, Tulip, I've been hopeful, as always. That was the reason why I'm here today. I'm here not only for myself, but for my country, for my people, for my family, to help to improve the health system, make it one to become one of the best health systems.
0: This documentary was produced by me, Hewlett Mazumdar, and Karis Wall. It was a Bespoken Media production.
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16: 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I'm Saroja Coelho. 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
17: 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When you talk to a chatbot, it can feel like technological magic. But behind the illusion of engineering brilliance is an open secret in the tech industry that tens of thousands of workers, many based in Africa, spend their days teaching AI how to speak, respond, and emulate intimacy.
18: We know the story of where chatbots get their information from. They're fed the breadth of human output, scraping our literature, art, scientific discoveries, our news stories, which they then serve back to us in bite-sized pieces. But how are chatbots actually taught to chat? They're trained to. By humans.
19: These models literally cannot do anything that it is not shown and trained on in advance. So the fact that ChatGPT can chat is because there's literally human workers that are typing into these models and showing it. This is how dialogue happens. Like person A talks and then person B responds and then person A might talk again.
18: One of the ways this is done is not directly with the chatbot at all, but through human-to-human messaging apps. Human-to-human, or moderator-to-user, transcripts are gold mines for AI companies. An AI company buys these logs to see how humans flirt, joke, de-escalate arguments, or keep a conversation engaging. They then use these transcripts to train chatbots to mimic that exact same flow. One of the job titles in this chatbot training ecosystem is chat moderator.
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22: This is World Report. Good morning. I'm Marcia Young. Defending the Arctic is critical to Canada's future, but internal documents from the Department of National Defense suggest Canadian troops struggled in last year's military exercise in Alaska. And as the CBC's Murray Brewster explains, the military has a long way to go to rebuild its defense capabilities in the north.
23: Like, I've been in for 27 years. This was the hardest exercise that I've ever done.
24: Lieutenant Colonel Aaron Corey of the 3rd Battalion Royal Canadian Regiment took over 400 of his troops into last February's Alaskan exercise in minus 30 degrees Celsius conditions. Evaluation reports obtained by CBC News say some troops demonstrated a lack of preparations needed to live in Arctic conditions and cited examples. Corey disagrees with the assessment.
23: Every soldier to go up on that exercise had to be cold weather operator qualified. We put a lot of effort into preparations for this exercise in the year preceding it.
24: There were over 30 frostbite casualties, and the evaluation also noted problems with dead drone batteries and intermittent satellite coverage. Evaluators said there was an over-reliance on technology. The federal government has made defending the Arctic a major priority and plans to operate troops in the region at least 10 months of the year. Rob Hubert, an Arctic defense expert, says Canada used to conduct large-scale far northern exercises as far back as the 1950s and has forgotten how to operate there.
25: Should we have known a little bit better than what these after-action reports suggest? Possibly, but is it an inevitable element of working in such a formidable environment? Absolutely.
24: The Army says lessons learned in Alaska will be applied to northern exercises this winter. Murray Brewster, CBC News, Ottawa.
22: Quebec voters will head to the polls today to elect their

0: next provincial government. And for the first time in decades, five political parties are in a position to have members elected to the legislature. But as Alexander Silberman reports, it could be a historic outcome in the province. A majority government is possible with less than a third of the vote.
1: On a Laval street, at the heart of a battleground riding, Parti Québécois leader Paul Saint-Pierre Plamondon rallied supporters and voters, urging them to elect a majority government, with the separatist party positioned as the front runner.
2: We all want change. We are that change. Give us a chance.
1: Quebecers are now casting their ballots after party leaders made their last push of the campaign over the weekend. Christine Fréchette, leader of the Coalition Avenir Québec, ended her campaign in her own riding of Trois-Rivières. The CAQ, in power over the past 8 years, now fighting for survival. Fréchette tried to frame herself as an option for Quebecers who are neither sovereignist or federalist and want economic stability.
3: I think I haven't spoken enough about the consequences of planning a referendum.
1: Liberal leader Charles Milliol focused his campaign on federalism amid the U.S. trade war.
4: We can have a strong Quebec within a strong Canada, especially given the financial and economic circumstances we're in right now.
1: Two smaller parties are also expected to battle for seats. The Conservatives in Quebec City and left-leaning Quebec Solidaire in urban areas, both hoping to hold the balance of power in a minority government. With a crowded race, a majority could get elected with less than a third of the vote, a result that would be unprecedented in Quebec. Alexander Silberman, CBC News, Montreal.
0: Brazil is preparing for a runoff election. People celebrated in the streets of Brasilia after yesterday's first round of voting. Senator Flavio Bolsonaro will be going up against veteran president Luiz Inácio Lula da Silva. Neither was able to win more than 50% of the vote, but Bolsonaro came close at 47%. Heading into the runoff, Lula sits only a couple of points behind. This Lula supporter says she was shocked by the results.
5: I suppose I didn't expect this. I had high hopes that the election would be decided in the first round in Lula's favor. So it's very hard to see us heading into a runoff trailing someone who is beholden to the United States. Someone who, in our view, has bad plans for Brazil. It's too much hopelessness.
0: Bolsonaro is considered an ally of U.S. President Donald Trump. Brazil's runoff election is set for October 25th. Andrew Mountbatten Windsor is suing the Thames Valley police in Britain. The former prince was arrested in February. He was accused of leaking government documents to sex offender Jeffrey Epstein. Andrew wants a judge to examine the legality of the search warrants that led to his arrest. A court hearing into the matter is scheduled for Thursday. Some student organizations at Cornell University say they want more accountability from the school's administration. Some 20 groups have come together against the university's handling of recent gang rape allegations. State lawmakers have said the school and the legal system failed the alleged victim in the case. Mitch McCann has more from New York.
6: The protest is called Justice for Survivors and is planned to take place at Cornell University today. Organizers are calling for the alleged perpetrators to be expelled or have their degrees revoked. They're also demanding changes to school policies around sexual assault punishments. The saga has ignited a storm of support for the woman known as Jane Doe, with supporters arguing she has been let down by the system. Jane Doe's lawyer, Thomas Giffra, told CNN on Sunday the young woman is receiving threats online and demands that she drop the lawsuit.
7: There are people out there trying to track her down. They've tracked down the wrong women, at least three of the wrong women that I've heard about. They said, we're going to shut you up. You're going to be still get hurt by us. You're going to pull this lawsuit out or we're going to do something to hurt you even more.
6: That followed a video message from Cornell University president Michael Kotlikoff, who called the allegations deeply disturbing and promised the university would investigate.
8: Cornell has extraordinary resources and expertise. We will bring them to bear, building respect for each other as human beings, understanding the factors that lead to this behavior and the interventions that mitigate it.
6: New York Governor Kathy Hochul has tapped Attorney General Letitia James as a special prosecutor to lead the investigation, saying she was unhappy with the response from the local district attorney. Mitch McCann for CBC News, New York.
0: In France, Protesters throw bottles at police in the streets of Paris. For a second week, many schools will be closed. Students are in the streets demonstrating for better conditions. They're angry at what they say are dilapidated schools and classrooms, overcrowding, and not enough teachers. Between 400 and 500 schools will remain fully or partially closed today. The demonstrations began last month at a high school in Paris and have since spread across the country. Since last week, thousands of people have been arrested. Several teachers and education workers have been injured. Kids and young adults are increasingly glued to screens, and new research argues it may become a public health issue. The study published in The Lancet is urging governments to regulate screen time. And as the CBC's Deanna Sumanak-Johnson reports, researchers say systemic changes, not parental guilt, are needed to protect kids.
9: The harms associated with digital media use, especially for young people, have become quite clear.
10: Screen time among kids and adolescents should be viewed as a public health issue, like smoking or air pollution, says a sweeping new study published in The Lancet. Jay Shaw is one of the authors. He's an associate professor and Canada Research Chair at the University of Toronto.
9: The series presents an argument from public health about how technologies can be made to be health-promoting while preventing the harms.
10: The series of papers reviewed the findings of 2,790 individual studies that involved 9 million participants. A common thread that emerged: excessive screen time causes mental health impacts like depression, anxiety, lack of physical activity, and sleep disruption. But used in a moderate way, it can be educational and an accessibility tool for kids with learning disabilities. The study shifting blame away from parents makes it stand out, says Dr. Rachel Mitchell, child and youth psychiatrist from Sunnybrook Health Sciences Center.
11: What's coming out of this review and this series of papers is really a different way of looking at it, such that it's at the population level, public health level. Broad strokes, broadly speaking, we need massive change.
10: The government will likely be looking at these findings as they work out the details of the proposed Safe Social Media Act. Deanna Sumanak-Johnson, CBC News, Toronto.
0: And Nick Logan has more on this story at cbcnews.ca. And he talks about the study arguing big tech companies need to share user data in order to understand the severity of potential harms. That is on our main page at cbcnews.ca. That is World Report. I'm Marcia Young.
12: Hi, I'm Ian Hanemansing. Welcome to Cross Country Spotlight, highlights from Checkup's live show on Sunday. And so you're about to hear our conversation about whether it's better to phone or text.
13: These kind of simple communication skills in daily life that, you know, when we're all honed in on our smartphones, that we kind of forget those things.
14: 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Instead of just pushing buttons and texting.
15: In telephone calls, you're kind of expected to respond right away. And in text, that works a little different. You can more readily kind of take a minute.
12: Have you ever heard of telephobia? It refers to people who experience anxiety when they hear their phone ring. Maybe you are one of those people, and it's understandable if you are. Who wants to try to get in and out of a phone call when a simple text will do? How are you navigating your relationships with friends and family when there are different expectations about how to communicate, whether it's by phone, text, or video calls like Zoom or FaceTime? Our question, is it better to call or text? What's lost or gained when we call each other less? Here are some highlights from the show. So many issues here. The way we use language, the way we connect, loneliness. A study from 2021 found that just 10 minutes on the phone can make people feel significantly less lonely. And to break down how texts and calls affect our mental health, we're joined by Dr. Shimi Kang, a psychiatrist and clinical associate professor at the University of British Columbia. And she is in Vancouver. Hi.
16: Hi, Ian. Nice to be on your show again.
12: Yeah, always nice to connect with you, Dr. Kang. When it comes to our mental health, what does the research say about whether it's better to call or text?
16: Yeah, it really comes down to this very important molecule called oxytocin. So oxytocin is a brain optimizer. It's a hormone molecule of bonding and trust. And we know studies have shown repetitively that that gets released in video calls, in person, and audio calls, but not in a text exchange. And I think, to your point, that we know loneliness is on the rise and all kinds of mental health issues, and that we are fundamentally social beings and we work best when we are connected, that when we do have that choice, we want that oxytocin, and that bit of effort of picking up the phone, hearing that voice versus a text would be worth it in that context.
17: So why would texting cause more stress?
16: A bunch of reasons. So texting, we know, has something called persuasive design embedded in how it was designed. And those are those three little dots. It's an anticipation, and it's designed to manipulate dopamine. So it actually gives us a bit of a high, a little hit of dopamine, of anticipation. Oh, what's going to be coming? And then those three little dots go away and you're upset or confused, or the message isn't what you want. And then you go back on and you keep checking those texts. And that's actually a industry design concept called persuasive design to manipulate dopamine, but to keep us on texting. So a lot of people don't realize that it's a little bit like an addiction. It's a habit that's hard to break because of that sophisticated design aspect and how texting came about.
17: And so what is the impact of texting on social skills? I just wonder if people who grew up texting as opposed to making phone calls, if it impairs their ability to socialize face to face.
16: Yeah, we know in general that social skills deficits are on the rise. When we look at since the iPhone came out and trajectories there, and so mainly younger people, we're seeing more social phobia, social anxiety, difficulty with face-to-face communication, that telephobia that you mentioned, and even the most fundamental social skills deficits, things like empathy. And that's why you can be more mean and less empathic on a text or online versus when you're face to face. So all of these things are real. The research is supporting that. And it plays out in our relationships at home and at work and in social settings, and is intricately connected to our sense of well-being and happiness, and also our problem solving and resilience. So it's a real issue. And that's why I'm really glad that you're tackling it. It's an everyday thing that we can make some micro changes that can go a long way.
17: Dr. Kang, we're talking about texting as opposed to phoning, but then, of course, there's at least one other way of communicating in the mix here, and that's video calls. And I mean, arguably, I could see where that actually is better, maybe even than making a phone call, but what do you think?
16: Yeah, absolutely. So the studies show, again, that when we have video now we're actually looking at facial expression. We get a lot more information. So communication is more effective. It's more clear. And that's true with tone of voice versus a text message. So video call is actually great. I would say it's the highest level of oxytocin and communication. Audio is probably next if we're looking at these three head to head, and then texting the least. That doesn't mean texting is all bad. I think there's some space for it in our social structure. And sometimes we do need to get a quick message out, like you said, and you know, we can rely on it.
17: Yeah, I gotta say, I really like texting. I find it is efficient. It's quick. I think I'm exceedingly clever with some of my texts, so I like that as well. I do find it frustrating when people don't know how to end a series of texts, you know, like every time you write something, they write something, and then, you know, you're trying to say, okay, good night, and they keep on writing something, but that's just me, Dr. Kang. why don't we finish with this? What does healthy texting look like?
16: Sure. So I think, you know, when we look at all technology, it's really great to divide it into healthy messaging and use of tech that serves us, that doesn't cause us stress, that doesn't create more problems. And then there's the junk tech that are like the sugar. You're not really developing meaningful relationships there. And it might be good for like quick exchanges. And then there's the toxic stuff. So we don't want to get into texting in contentious issues, highly sensitive issues, emotional things. Those things we want to avoid. And we want to use texting for humor is great, quick connections. But when we really have to get through important communication, emotional or sensitive or contentious communication, picking up the phone, meeting in person, doing that FaceTime will be better for you and for the other party. It can be challenging, especially if you're not used to it. And that's where the stress comes. But creating those little micro habits to get us more interested and more capable are really worth it for ourselves and the young people in our lives.
17: You always have such wise counsel on these issues, Dr. Kang. Thank you very much.
16: Thank you.
17: Dr. Shimi Kang, psychiatrist with Future Ready Minds and a clinical associate professor at the University of British Columbia. Valentine Ajuice is in Toronto. Hi, Valentine.
18: Hello.
17: You are in favor of human contact. So how do you feel about texting versus phoning?
18: Well, in truth, I loathe texting for a number of reasons. A, I'm a horrible speller. B, I'm on a device, a flip phone. So trying to text out anything quick an exorbitant amount of time if I'm, you know, trying to have a conversation that way. But there's more learned from a telephone call than will ever be learned from a text. And your guest, the doctor, I'm not certain if it was Kane or King, made very valid points. You're going to learn much, much more from a telephone call than you're ever going to learn from a text, because they can't hide the cadence of their conversation. They can't hide the subtle trembles in their voice or the other manifestations in a conversation that can be hidden in a text. My daughter pointed out to me that text is, you know, for information, like a yes or no response to a question.
17: Mm-hmm.
18: I think, you know, in respect to, you know, just looking for a yes or no answer, great. You know, I can text no and yes, because it's just three letters and two letters, right? It's very fast.
17: Yeah.
18: You know, a conversation tends to be much more convoluted on a text for me.
17: Yeah, really interesting points, Valentine. Thank you very much. Speaking of making friends, what about dating? Saying the right or wrong thing in a text could make or break a connection in the online dating world. And is calling before the first date a red flag? Jen Kirsch is a relationship columnist, and she is in Toronto. Hi, Jen.
19: Hey, Ian.
17: For a lot of people, single people these days, they tell me, dating often starts off with a text or chat message through a dating app. How does building a connection over a screen change the way that people are dating?
19: Oh, my God. Well, it's crazy out here these days. And I think that it creates challenges because people don't know what the best way to connect with someone is. So I like to start from the get, which is if you meet someone on an app, which means you're swiping, it's a dating app, and you connect there, keep in contact going back and forth there. But if you're meeting someone out in the wild and you happen to get their phone number, I think text is a great way to check in and check the temperature if a connection is still there after the fact before you go too deep with like a phone call.
17: So texting does create the potential for misrepresentation. What are some of the big mistakes that people make when they're starting to message a potential date?
19: I think when it comes to a potential date, you may be really excited because you finally connected with someone. You may be out of dating for a while if you're widowed or you're dating anew. And there's this tendency to message back and forth and become pen pals in a way where you're asking them how their day is, what they've been up to, what's going on. And I think that when it comes to dating, the point is to make a connection and bring it, establish a connection in real life as soon as possible. So if you want to do that, yes, it's nice to have company and talk with someone back and forth. But I think that if you move it to in real life as soon as possible and use it as logistics only, so it would be a text, are you free at this date? what time works for you, what type of food you like, so I could make a reservation and then move offline quickly. That's great, because if not, you fall into this situation where you're becoming pals over text and you don't even know if you have that connection in real life.
17: And even you, a relationship expert, you've been generous enough to share with our producer, and I think you'll share now at least one case where you overtexted.
19: Oh my God, I was the worst. And I hate to admit, this was only a year ago. And I've been doing this stuff for over 15 years, you know, as a professional, giving relationship advice and writing columns. I got this guy's number. I hadn't dated in quite a bit. I took some time off dating, and I met this guy, and I just

0: went boy crazy over him. He gave me his number. I thought there was a great connection, and I messaged him because he didn't message me first. And I felt, Ian, like I needed to get the ball rolling. And so I was like, hey, are you available this date? And, you know, we messaged back and forth. And then I happened to be in his area. This wasn't on purpose, but I happened to be in his area a few days later. And I'm like, hey, I'm in your area. And then I didn't hear back. And I did that thing that many of us do when we get excited or there is silence, which is we want to fill that gap. We want to fill in the blanks. We want to not feel so uncomfortable and vulnerable. And so you can over text. So sometimes giving someone your phone number could be dangerous, especially if you don't want to hear from them. So yeah, I'm totally a culprit.
1: How did this over texting end?
0: It ended by him actually giving me a call and just saying,
1: Stop.
0: No. Surprisingly, this was like, I guess I'm taking the time off dating. Help me, because I worked on myself and I attracted a like-minded mate. And he just said, Jen, I could see you're spiraling a bit. I just wanted to call you and let you know, like he works in hospitality. He's like, I am literally on the floor all the time. I cannot have my phone when I'm out with guests. So this could be 12 hours at a time. I don't want you to think I don't care about you. I do very much so, but I'm just busy. I'll send you a date that works. And then he booked us instead of just setting the date. What I loved, and he used text for this, is he used like Open Table to make a reservation at a cool lunch spot in Toronto and sent me the reservation almost to like ease my mind and as a verification that he's into me. But he took the plan into his own hands. And guess what? I stopped texting like a crazy person. And I joke crazy person. And I know it's a little, you know, I'm calling myself out, but I just think it's so human.
1: Yeah.
0: We get someone's number. We want to call. We get excited. It's not like times used to be. We think a text is so innocent, but we don't take into account that other people might just be busy or they might not be interested.
1: Let's finish with this advice for people about how long they should be thinking about messaging back and forth on an app or via text before they say, okay, you know what? It's time to actually meet this human being.
0: I think that if you could move it as soon as possible. I've connected with someone on an app. This was years ago when I was on the apps and we connected and I wrote back and I'm like, are you, cause he lived in a different city. Anyways, I asked if he was in Toronto and he said, yeah. He said, are you? And I said, yes. And then we decided to meet that evening. It was easy because you're not getting too attached. So I think don't be afraid to put yourself out there, but also if you do connect with someone on the apps, don't move the conversation to a text message where they necessarily have your number. You're still sort of vetting them out. And that's why meeting in person as soon as possible allows you to vet them out somewhere that's safe, somewhere that's public, without getting too attached by messaging back and forth.
1: Oh, that's really interesting advice. Jen Kirsch is a relationship columnist and she's in Toronto. Thank you very much.
0: Thank you.
1: Conrad Weber is in Waterloo, Ontario. Hi, Conrad.
2: Hey, how's it going?
1: Good. So this is crazy. It says here that you sometimes get 500 notifications on your phone every day. What is going on?
2: Oh, yeah. I mean, there's a lot there. I run a club in my school and I do a lot of, investments. And so I'm in a bunch of, chats with people that I've met over 2 to 3 years. I used to do, varsity tennis. I have friends who live in the States, friends who live in Canada. And so it all gets very overwhelming. And so, texts sometimes are pretty hard to respond to.
1: So how do you manage that?
2: I try my best. I try to set up some dedicated time. But like the last conversation, I mean, you have LinkedIn, you have Telegram, all these different forms of communication, WhatsApp, Messenger, and it's all very tough. So I think that phone calls are definitely the best. I like to hit a double whammy. I hit them with a text and a call if it's important, just to let them know what the reason for the call was. Sometimes it's tough because you just want to catch up with a friend. A phone call can throw you off of your day if you have a, a specific plan in mind.
1: Conrad, thank you very much for the call.
2: Thank you.
1: Shirley Lisakowski is in Ontario. Where are you in Ontario, Shirley?
3: Atikokan.
1: And where's that?
3: It's west, about two and a quarter hour's west of Thunder Bay.
1: Okay. All right. Well, it's

0: the first time I've ever seen the name of your community. So fantastic that you're calling us.
1: Yes, my first time to call. I'll try to be quick. I know time is limited.
0: Yep.
1: It was your topic just ruffled my feathers. It brought up an incident. Okay, texting versus phoning.
0: Yep.
1: When one person doesn't like talking on the phone, and which is my sister, and I don't really like texting, but I humor her.
0: Mm-hmm.
1: And then I get criticized. I had three criticisms in one text. She doesn't like when I just respond with one word, like, oh, I see, that's right, okay. Or in her opinion, she's saying I'm not showing interest in what she's saying. And then she's going, I would expect more from a sister.
0: Mm.
1: So I stopped texting. I just left the site. It's a messenger site. So I left. I was just, you know, angry.
0: Mm-hmm.
1: So then I look back and she says, why aren't you responding? Don't you want to keep in touch? I says, well, I'll tell you why. And I told her why, like the criticisms, and that it's difficult. Now it's difficult to text with her, lest my responses don't meet with her approval.
0: Yeah.
1: And anyway, it ended up with whatever. And again, this has been mentioned before. There's no emotion or tone of voice.
0: Yeah, no intonation, right? Really
1: so
0: hard.
1: So I interpret how she's responding based on how I know her. So anyway, the end of the story is we have not communicated. I thought she'd apologize, say, mm-hmm. Sorry, and we'd move on. But we haven't communicated since April. So I'm just sort of saying it can sort of end relationship even in a family.
0: Okay, Shirley, I'm sorry to hear that. I do appreciate your call, though.

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I'm Ian Hanemansing. 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
2: Good morning. Here's the CBC Regional News. Athletes, coaches, and administrators gathered at the Osani Hotel in Iqaluit over the weekend to recognize all the hard work the sports and recreation has to offer for our territory. 18-year-old Nuvolia Carrier from King 8 was awarded Youth Leader of the Year. He says he's been with recreation in King 8 for a year now.
3: I feel great. Feeling better as I got the award, and I'm so glad my dad is here to watch me get the award.
2: Nunavut's Premier John Meehan and Nunavut MP Lori Lowe attended the event with other leaders, where recognizable athletes such as Jordan Tutu and late Atari Atima Hatlari were inducted into the newly established Nunavut 2026 Sports and Recreation Hall of Fame. Ottawa announced more than $77 million last week in Arctic Bay for a new small craft harbor. Although the project was first promised in 2019 and it was expected to be completed by 2025, the harbor is planned to support commercial fisheries, harvesters, and hunters, and create a new economic opportunities within the community. Nunavut MP Lori Lowe admits the long wait may have been delayed by some of those opportunities.
4: Potentially, I think it has delayed economic opportunities from happening, but I find that people of Arctic Bay are very resourceful. So it didn't completely stop them from having some form of economic independence, but I know that the completion of this project will help increase economic independence.
2: Ottawa had previously committed nearly $106 million to the harbor in 2024. That $77 million investment is part of that funding. Construction is expected to continue through 2029, with boats being able to dock by the open water season of 2030. Artificial intelligence developers across Inuit Nunavut increasingly using the technology to spread Inuktitut. The further development of these systems comes as global AI leaders are calling for a slowdown in the development of the technology. Still, researchers like Robin Enowak in Iqaluit argues local developers should not let calls for a slowdown affect their work for Inuktitut language preservation and revitalization.
1: I think the potential for AI and

0: helping more people learn Inuktitut, and then being able to access the internet and digital media in Inuktitut is enormous. Indigenous languages across Canada and around the world are in decline.
1: Anuak says the best way to ensure Inuktitut does not fall into the hands of larger AI firms and to prevent it being used by AI agents for malicious purposes is to ensure Inuktitut data and systems remains owned and used by Inuit communities. That's the CBC Regional News. I'm Tommy Khakka.

0: 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I'm a people there, sucking with your turn or a pot and time a cock, people there, you look at the near in Lune. Ulaka, good morning and welcome to Kulakan CBC North Radio 1 as we broadcast live here in our Akaluit studio. Today being Monday, October 5th. I'm your host, Lisiana Vepik, here with our technique co-operator, Jamie. And currently the weather out there is nice and calm this morning. To that time of the year, we have to go to work in the dark that time of the season. However, it's a nice calm morning this morning. But we'll get some more weather update for you later in a little bit. And once again, welcome to our show for our English programming after the 8 o'clock World Report. Starting this the week off with a voice, you know, Zibidinung is back with us this morning. And Nunavut Pride at Pan Arctic Vision. We'll hear from our Rankin Inlet's Christine Tutu and play you her performance alongside Akaluit's Tuma Laisa. So stay with us for our English hour. And celebration in Nakvet. We've got some more items for you from last week's modular housing factory opening. That's big news for the hamlet, for their territory. And of course, we'll have the regional news for you at each bottom of the hour with Tame Kakak in both languages. Sila kanu inangani ating ikaw yagi akalo tiko tamana kikitalo mi tamana kaloni. 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
2: Good morning. Tipping is a divisive topic as of late, especially as prices continue to climb. Who to tip? How much to tip? When to tip? Well, a new report out this morning shows that Canadians are actually tipping less, and that's a problem for industry workers. Joining us now is Afshin Mousavian, CEO of Actual, a Canadian tech company that builds payment solutions for the hospitality sector. Good morning, Afshin.
3: Good morning, Megan.
2: So your brand spanking new report shows Canada is in a tipping recession. Can you explain what that means exactly?
3: Really what our report is showing is that in industries where tipping is commonplace, there is a recession in the amount of tips that are being collected. So the amount of tips being given by customers has gotten less over the past little while.
2: And where has been affected the most in the country?
3: Overall, nationally, there's 67% decline in tips. The most has been in Ontario. 72% of the folks that we surveyed say that the tipping has dropped in the past year.
2: What are the financial ramifications of that on workers?
3: And here is part of what may surprise many consumers. So the financial impact of not tipping on workers is that workers are not able to pay for essentials. To the surprise of many, over 42% of people in the hospitality industry rely on tips to pay their essentials. That's rent, that's groceries, and really basic things that we all sort of expect in our day to day.
2: That's massive. What do you say to people who think restaurants should be paying their people more?
3: And that's a really the crux of the matter here with this report. The issue there is that there is a big gap in understanding of what actually happens to tips and why are tips even commonplace in Canada. And this requires a bit of an explanation. Tipping is not a bonus. The reason why tipping is not a bonus is because the businesses who work in this industry can only afford to pay their employees so much. Why can they only afford that? Well, it's because, for instance, in Canada, the state of hospitality industry has been

0: real big mess. Over 40% of operators do not make any profits. They're actually operating at a loss. And while the benchmark for profitability of a restaurant is 10%, right now we're sitting at an average of under 5%. So there isn't much room for businesses to pay their employees more. The cost of living has gone up. The cost of prices have gone up. So consumers are paying more for the meal and the drinks that they used to buy before, and now having to tip on top. The business makes less money, can't afford to pay the employees. The employees live in the same economy where all the costs from rent to gas to transportation to groceries have all gone up. And all those pressures are creating an issue for the hospitality industry.
1: How much are you supposed to tip?
0: Overall, we see still a range of that 15 to 20%. More tips on average are leaning towards that, closer to that 20% mark these days. But it does really depend on the experience, where you are, the quality of the service that you received, and many other factors.
1: What if you get bad service?
0: According to the data from hospitality workers and employers, their expectation is that good service is aligned with tips, meaning that 76% believe tipping should be merit-based. So if you don't get good service, you can leave lesser tips or no tip, but you should, in this way, this is part of that education. If constructive feedback can be provided as to what led you not to tip, that would help that employee and that business understand what areas they can improve on. But if it comes as a result of your frustration that, hey, the cost of the meal is too high and the cost of the drinks are too high, so I don't want to tip on top of that, that's part of the problem we're pointing out here, is that that individual is targeting their frustration at another individual who lives in the same economy under the same pressures that is felt by that customer. If we start to do this finger pointing and reactionary activities around like tipping and whatnot, then we really are going to be dealing with an industry who's not going to be there to sustain itself. And this is where it's important to mention also the fact that most hospitality employees are staying in the industry because tipping is a part of their total income. If tipping goes away, they simply wouldn't be able to afford to live and work in the hospitality sector.
1: Well, Afterson, this has been incredibly eye-opening. Thank you so much for your time this morning.
0: Appreciate it. Thank you so much for having me.
1: Afshin Mousavian is the CEO of Actual. For CBC Radio, I'm Megan Reed.
2: 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It's time for our weekly segment of Good Medicine, that features the best Indigenous music from all across and on to Canada, and sometimes beyond. Good Medicine is hosted by Salima Barker, a Mi'kmaq woman, a music lover from Newfoundland and Labrador. Let's see what Salima is listening to this morning.

Gwei, everyone. Let's start your morning in a good way with good intentions. Shall we get into the song? Let's head to New Brunswick for today's artist. The Hello Crows are a powerhouse band of Wabanaki songwriters and storytellers. Judy Aquin, Dylan Ward, Maddie Comeau, and Quinn Bonnell. Each member is a remarkable musician in their own right, which makes them coming together so enticing. The band formed back in 2022, and I first heard them on YouTube when their friend Ann Paul, thank you Ann, would film their early performances and share them. It was such an amazing way to build hype and anticipation for the band. And it certainly worked on me. I couldn't wait for them to release their first album. I had it marked on my calendar for months. Since the release of their debut album, the band has been to countless festivals and toured across the country. This is the Hello Crows with Pull Me Away. Thanks for listening. Namultis. 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
0: 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Athletes, coaches, and administrators gathered at Alstonleigh Hotel in Iqaluit over the weekend to recognize all the hard work

0: with other Inuit leaders were recognizable athletes such as Jordan Tutu and late Atami Hartlaury were inducted to the newly established Nunavut 2026 Sports and Recreation Hall of Fame. Artificial intelligence developers across Inuit Nunavut are increasingly using the technology to speak Inuktitut. The further development of these systems comes as global AI leaders are calling for a slowdown in the development of the technology. Still, researchers like Robin Anuak in Iqaluit argues local developers should not let calls for a slowdown affect their work for Inuktitut language preservation and revitalization.
1: I think the potential for AI in helping more people learn Inuktitut and then being able to access the internet and digital media in Inuktitut is enormous. Indigenous languages across Canada and around the world are in decline.
0: Anuak says the best way to ensure Inuktitut does not fall into the hands of larger AI firms and to prevent it from being used by AI agents for malicious purposes is to ensure Inuit data and systems remain owned and used by Inuit communities. Ottawa announced more than $77 million last week in RTB for a new small craft harbor. Although the project was first promised in 2019 and was expected to be completed by 2025, the harbor is planned to support commercial fishers, hunters, and harvesters and create new economic opportunities within the community. Nunavut MP Lori Lowe admits the long wait may have delayed some of those opportunities.
2: Potentially, I think it has delayed economic opportunities from happening, but I find that people of Arctic Bay are very resourceful. So it didn't completely stop them from having some form of economic independence, but I know that the completion of this project will help increase economic independence.
0: Ottawa had previously committed nearly $106 million for the harbor in 2024. That $77 million investment is part of that funding. Construction is expected to continue through 2029, with boats being able to dock by the open water season of 2030. That's the CBC Regional News. I'm Tommy Kappa.
3: Mekomingas Tommy, it's 7:30, but I'm by night. We were there, you're looking at me. 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

Good morning and welcome to The Trailbreaker. Good morning. I'm Mark Winkler filling in for Shannon Scott this week. Just a quick look at the weather. You know, we're around 0 degrees still. Some places below zero at the moment. Some precipitation. I'll have your full current conditions coming up. Plus, as the Alberta referendum draws closer, a lot of attention is focused on the separation vote. But there are 9 other questions on the ballot. Coming up, we'll hear from an expert about what you need to know about those other items Albertans are pondering. Also, we'll check out some music by Steve Miller, not the Trump administration guy, but the rock and roll guy from the 1980s. All that and more coming up in the next little bit here on The Trailbreaker.

0: It's 11 minutes after 6 o'clock. At 6:30, Carla Ulrich will have the CBC Regional News, and she joins us now with some headlines. Good morning.
1: Good morning.
0: How is it to be back? You were gone last week, hey?
1: It's nice, actually. It's good to get back to work and...
0: That's what I found after 8 months
1: of
0: parental leave.
1: How do I spin this? Oh, yeah, you were on paternity.
0: I was gone for a little bit, yeah.
1: Yeah, okay. Well, for sure, after how long were you gone for?
0: 8 months.
1: Okay, yeah. After 8 months, you're like, I'm ready to go back.
0: I'm ready for something to do outside of my living room.
1: Yeah. Although now I feel like I'm getting a cold. I don't know if the bosses will believe me. I'm like, but now I'm sick. Can I stay home again?
0: Just turn up the volume on that microphone, Isan. Get those sniffles out there.
1: No, it's nice, though.
0: All right. What's in the news this morning?
1: So after significant conflict over the years, the Decho School Board's new superintendent is hoping to build trust in the region, and the Capitol Theater is reopening. Yay.
0: No, we had her, one of the people behind that on the show Friday.
1: Ugh.
0: What great... Great news. I can see the relief.
1: Great. It is. Honestly, like, we love going to a theater. And so when I'm down south, I feel like I spend a significant amount of money at the theater. So I'm so happy.
0: You're not alone.
1: Yeah. So I actually saw Lawrence Nayeli made a really good post when he shared the story.
0: Uh-huh.
1: And he's like, I better see you all there every weekend.
0: Yeah. Don't let this one go.
1: I'm like, yes. Okay. Anyways, it'll be named The Real North, which is kind of cool.
0: Mm-hmm. Indeed. Indeed. Indeed. Thanks, Carla. Let's take a look at the current weather conditions. Starting, as always, in Fort Chip and the Park, where it is cloudy and 10 degrees. Fort Smith, mainly clear and 5. It is 3 degrees in Lutz. Okay. Good morning to listeners in Fort Resolution, 5 degrees there. Hay River, partly cloudy and 4. Clear in Fort Simpson, 2 degrees. It's 0 in Fort Providence, 8 degrees in Samba Cay. Fort Liard is at 1. Yellowknife, mostly cloudy and 5. It's also 5 in Gamatee. Wequity, light rain and 1 degree with a south wind gusting to 32. It's 0 in Wrigley and Tulita. Light snow in Norman Wells, it's 1 degree there. It is 1 degree also in Delaunay, Fort Good Hope and Colville Lake. Inuvik, light snow, minus 2. It is minus 2 in Fort McPherson and Iqaluit. Good morning to listeners in Tuktoyaktuk, it's 1 degree there. 2 degrees in Pawlituk, minus 2 in Sax Harbor. Uluhaktuk is at minus 1 with an east wind at 50, gusting to 70. Kuluktuk, light rain and 3 with an east wind at 20. And finally, Cambridge Bay, partly cloudy right now, and it is minus 3.

0: In exactly 2 weeks, Albertans will head to the polls for a referendum. It sets out 10 questions about the province's future. One of those questions, of course, is whether Alberta should begin the process to hold a binding referendum to separate from Canada. But the other 9 questions also deserve serious scrutiny. 5 are related to immigration and 4 deal with Canada's constitution. To help us unpack this, I'm joined by Martha Hall Findlay. She's the director of the University of Calgary's School of Public Policy, and she joins us from Calgary. Good morning, Martha.
1: Good morning.
0: So let's start with the immigration questions. Can you briefly walk us through what's on the ballot there?
1: Briefly, no. Simply because there are 9 other questions. Obviously, some immigration, some constitutional, but they're pretty meaty. The Canadian Bar Association, the Alberta section, has done a really good analysis of the sort of the legalities of some of these questions. And although they're meaty, it's pretty clear that they're also quite vague from a legal perspective. But the immigration ones, it's fundamentally questions related to should Alberta establish more control or try to get more control, because it is a federal jurisdiction, right? To get more control over immigration, the levels, who can come, who should be able to get access or not to public schools, health insurance. There's a reason for this, and this is because for decades Canada had a really pretty good immigration system, based on points, job skills, things that the Canadian economy needed at any particular time. But in the last 10 years, it went way overboard, and the federal government ended up allowing in an awful lot more people than we normally, historically had done. A lot of so-called temporary foreign workers that weren't temporary, who stayed, a lot of international students who added to, the perception is very, very added to the challenges of classroom sizes and health insurance programs. And, people here and their families, and adding to, you've heard the concerns about affordable housing, for example. And so this is Alberta's effort to say, are there areas that we should be looking to establish more control, similar to what Quebec has? Quebec has significant control over immigration issues. So this is really, it's not binding, but it's really, these are questions that the Alberta government is putting out there to get a sense of, where should they focus if they could or should in working with the federal government for greater control over immigration and some of the costs associated with that.
0: Okay, I want to play a clip from an ad paid for by the government of Alberta.
2: Our votes have the chance to make immigration levels more sustainable, protect our health and education systems,
3: and strengthen our provincial autonomy.
4: We know the last 10 years have been frustrating, but the tide is turning. So let's keep the momentum going.
2: On October 19th, stand up for change.
5: Stand up for a strong and sovereign Alberta.
2: Within a united Canada.
0: What do you make of that ad?
1: Well, I think it's very interesting. There's that one little piece in there where it says, we know the last 10 years have been tough, but the tide is turning. And I think that's a really strong recognition that we do have a different government in Ottawa. This current government is absolutely working hard to bring our immigration process back in line with what we historically have been able to do in Canada. So that's good. But it also speaks to the constitutional questions on the referendum, which relate to Canada's, Alberta's relationship with Canada. But it asks things like, should Alberta have the ability to appoint judges? That's currently a federal activity. Should Alberta push to help abolish the Senate? Because Alberta has way fewer seats than some of the other parts of the country. Should Alberta be able to opt out of healthcare and education while, of course, maintaining the ability to get federal spending for those programs, but also from an environmental perspective? And there have been big challenges in the last 10 years with a sense of federal government overreach, especially with environmental issues, really creating problems for the fossil fuel industry in Alberta. So none of this is binding. I do like the fact that in that ad, there's a small little recognition that things are starting to improve in terms of the relationship. And really, this whole effort is to give out the Alberta government a better, it's directional, it's not binding, right? So directionally, where should it be focusing in terms of its negotiations is collaboration with the federal government, with other provinces. And so, you know, we'll all be very interested to see the results, certainly after October 19th.
0: How likely is it, do you think, that we could actually see constitutional changes as a result of this?
1: Sorry, I shouldn't laugh. Canadian history will tell you it's really, really, really super hard to change the Constitution. We all have some bumps and bruises from past efforts. Alberta can't change the Constitution unilaterally. That takes an awful lot of agreement by, you know, in some cases, most of the provinces, in some cases, all the provinces, the federal government. So Alberta can't do it unilaterally, but I think there's an effort here to get a sense of, are there areas where Alberta could benefit from engaging in more productive conversations with other provinces and the federal government? It's not legally binding. Alberta can't do it on its own, but it is directionally important for the government to get a sense of where Albertans are thinking.
0: I know over the last few years, immigration, even here in the Northwest Territories, has been an issue. You know, employers just saying that they need more temporary foreign workers up here. So these questions are going on across Canada. But in Alberta, how do you think the vote on these non-separation questions, particularly the immigration, will go?
1: I really don't know. There clearly are frustrations, and you're absolutely right. They're across the country, and we really did see problems rising from less focus on points, more focus on, and again, for radio, it's hard to do this in quotation marks, but temporary foreign workers who've remained as permanent residents here in Canada and their families. That has created challenges in terms of housing availability, in terms of class sizes, in terms of health insurance costs. But the tide is turning. The federal government has recognized this and has been making changes. So hopefully we see improvement across the country. Again, I can't stress it enough. This isn't binding, but it will be directionally interesting for the government of Alberta to get a sense of where Albertans feel they need to focus.
0: All right, we'll leave it there. Martha, thank you so much for your time today.
1: Thank you so much.
0: Martha Hall Findlay is the director of the University of Calgary School of Public Policy. She joined us this morning from Calgary. That brings us to about 8 minutes before the 6:30 regional news. And here is Megan Reed with Business Digest.
6: Good morning. Tipping is a divisive topic as of late, especially as prices continue to climb. Who to tip? How much to tip? When to tip? Well, a new report out this morning shows that Canadians are actually tipping less, and that's a problem for industry workers. Joining us now is Afshin Mousavian, CEO of Actual, a Canadian tech company that builds payment solutions for the hospitality sector. Good morning, Afshin.
7: Good morning, Megan.
6: So your brand spanking new report shows Canada is in a tipping recession. Can you explain what that means exactly?
7: Really, what our report is showing is that in industries where tipping is commonplace, there is a recession in the amount of tips that are being collected. So the amount of tips being given by customers has gotten less over the past little while.
6: And where has been affected the most in the country?
7: Overall, nationally, there's 67% decline in tips. The most has been in Ontario. 72% of the folks that we surveyed say that the tipping has dropped in the past year.
6: What are the financial ramifications of that on workers?
7: And here is part of what may surprise many consumers. So the financial impact of not tipping on workers is that workers are not able to pay for essentials. To the surprise of many, over 42% of people in the hospitality industry rely on tips to pay their essentials. That's rent, that's groceries, and really basic things that we all sort of expect in our day-to-day.
6: That's massive. What do you say to people who think restaurants should be paying their people more?
7: And that's a really the crux of the matter here with this report. The issue there is that there is a big gap in understanding of what actually happens to tips and why are tips even commonplace in Canada. And this requires a bit of an explanation. Tipping is not a bonus. The reason why tipping is not a bonus is because the businesses who work in this industry can only afford to pay their employees so much. Why can they only afford that? Well, it's because, for instance, in Canada, the state of hospitality industry has been a real big mess. over 40% of operators do not make any profits. They're actually operating at a loss. And while the benchmark for profitability of a restaurant is 10%, right now we're sitting at an average of under 5%. So there isn't much room for businesses to pay their employees more. The cost of living has gone up. The cost of prices have gone up. So consumers are paying more for the meal and the drinks that they used to buy before, and now having to tip on top. The business makes less money, can't afford to pay the employees. The employees live in the same economy where all the costs from rent to gas to transportation to groceries have all gone up. And all those pressures are creating an issue for the hospitality industry.
6: How much are you supposed to tip?
7: Overall, we see still a range of that 15 to 20%. More tips on average are leaning towards that, closer to that 20% mark these days. But it does really depend on the experience, where you are, the quality of the service that you received, and many other factors.
6: What if you get bad service?
7: According to the data from hospitality workers and employers, their expectation is that good service is aligned with tips, meaning that 76% believe tipping should be merit-based. So if you don't get good service, you can leave lesser tips or no tip, but you should, in this way, it's part of that education. If constructive feedback can be provided as to what led you not to tip, that would help that employee and that business understand what areas they can improve on. But if it comes as a result of your frustration that, hey, the cost of the meal is too high and the cost of the drinks are too high, so I don't want to tip on top of that, that's part of the problem we're pointing out here, is that that individual is targeting their frustration at another individual who lives in the same economy under the same pressures that is felt by that customer. If we start to do this finger pointing and reactionary activities around like tipping and whatnot, then we really are going to be dealing with an industry who's not going to be there to sustain itself. And this is where it's important to mention also the fact that most hospitality employees are staying in the industry because tipping is a part of their total income. If tipping goes away, they simply wouldn't be able to afford to live and work in the hospitality sector.
6: Well, Afterson, this has been incredibly eye-opening. Thank you so much for your time this morning.
7: I appreciate it. Thank you so much for having me.
6: Afshin Mousavian is the CEO of Actual. For CBC Radio, I'm Megan Reed.
0: 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In 1943, rock guitarist and singer Steve Miller was born in Milwaukee. He was one of the biggest selling artists of the late 70s and early 80s. From 1982, here's a song that I still remember hearing as a 6-year-old. This is Abracadabra.

0: Steve Miller there with some Halloween adjacent music. We'll have more of that coming up on the show. Right now it's 6:30. And here with your regional news is Carla Ulrich.
1: Thanks, Mark, and good morning. The new superintendent of the Decho School Board says they're off to a fresh start this school year. This comes after significant conflict between various education bodies in the region. Luke Carroll has an update.
2: One of the things I really want to focus is to build trust.
3: Decho Superintendent Laura Gagno is only 1 month into the role. She stepped into the job after a period of conflict between the Decho School Board and the locally elected District Education Authority, or DEA, in Fort Simpson. At one point, the DEA was calling for the removal of Hlirikwe Elementary School principal. It resulted in an investigation by the Education Department that was never really made public. Gagno says she believes the old principal decided to leave on his own. Bernice Gargan is a retired teacher in Fort Simpson. She says that's a loss.
4: He's there at 7 in the morning. If nobody shows up to make breakfast, he's making breakfast for the kids.
3: Gagno says they are hiring a new principal.
2: We are on a fresh start, I would say.
3: CBC News reached out to the DEA, but no one agreed to an interview. Luke Carroll, CBC News, Fort Simpson.
1: 10 new modular homes are on the way to Fort Providence. The units, built as 5 duplexes, were manufactured in Hay River. It's part of a $150 million housing commitment announced last year. That money is going towards building nearly 100 new homes in 9 NWT communities. Housing NWT says those communities were chosen because they have older units beyond their service life. And Yellowknifers are once again looking forward to new movie releases. The Capitol Theater is reopening under new ownership. The Real North promises a new experience with some Hollywood magic. The team is upgrading seats, equipment, and concessions, and has plans to create event spaces. That hits all the right notes for film enthusiast Aiden Charpentier.
5: What they said that they were going to do and what they were planning to do, I think that's exactly how you can have a theater in Yellowknife continue to operate and run successfully. So I really trust them to run this business. It sounds like they know exactly what they're doing.
1: The Real North is expected to open early next year. Yellowknifers head to the polls on October 19th, a record-setting 21 people are vying for a seat on City Council. That means the chance for new faces. Gayle Drew will be voting.
6: I think having a greater diversity of voices can only strengthen the ideas that come forward and that are discussed in council. And I do worry, I suppose, that without this diversity of representation, some people will feel left out or not represented by council.
1: Only 7 of the candidates have previously been involved in politics. And lastly, over the past few years, artificial intelligence has been playing a role in revitalizing Inuktitut. Now, as tech leaders call for a slowdown in the development of AI, northern developers say it could be an opportunity for further progress in Inuktitut speakers. Liam Baker has that story.
7: For many across Inuit Nuningaat, preserving and spreading Inuktitut is of utmost importance. Now, some in the north are viewing AI as a way of spreading the language into the future. Robin Anowak in Iqaluit is currently developing his own Inuktitut translation and educational tool.
8: The end result I'd like to achieve, to be able to enable that translation layer on top of the internet so that anyone can either access it in Inuktitut because that's the language they speak.
7: Still, Anowak, along with other developers in the north, agrees with a global slowdown on AI development, fearing if northern developers aren't careful, it could be harder for Inuktitut speakers to use the language to filter out bots and scams. Mohamed Abdul-Majid is a language and machine learning expert at the University of British Columbia. He argues against local developers slowing down development of indigenous language systems.
9: Let's use this opportunity of slowing down the top to actually ripen and further develop and improve the technology for the languages that have been for a long time left behind.
7: Anowak says, going forward, the best way to ensure Inuktitut isn't misappropriated by larger AI firms and their agents is to ensure communities maintain ownership over the use of their language and information. Liam Baker, CBC News, Ottawa.
1: And that's the CBC News for 6:30. I'm Carla Ulrich. I'll be back with your regional news at 7:30. 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
0: Thank you, Carla. Coming up, there's a growing focus on mental health issues affecting boys and young men. We'll hear about a federal strategy that's in the works, but not yet released. First, though, Carla's here with the forecast.
1: In Fort Chippewa and Wood Buffalo National Park, you're looking at cloudy, risk of thunderstorm and a high of 14. Fort Smith, a mix of sun and cloud, rain and a high of 13. Little Kay, a mix of sun and cloud, rain mixed with light snow and a high of 9. Fort Resolution, a mix of sun and cloud and a high of 11. Hay River Enterprise, Fort Providence and Kakiza, a mix of sun and cloud and a high of 14. Fort Simpson and Jean Marie River, a mix of sun and cloud, fog and a high of 10. Fort Liard, Nahanni Butte, and Samba Cay, a mix of sun and cloud and a high of 16. Yellowknife, clearing and a high of 9. Wequity, Wati, Gamete, and Betrical, a mix of sun and cloud with a chance of rain and a high of 8. Wrigley, a mix of sun and cloud, fog and a high of 6. Norman Wells, Toledo, a mix of sun and cloud, risk of freezing rain and a high of 4. Fort Good Hope, Delany, and Colville Lake, cloudy with a chance of flurries and a high of 4. Fort McPherson and Sigachik, periods of snow and a high of 0. Iqaluit, periods of snow and a high of 0. Inuvik, periods of light snow and a high of 0. Tuktoyaktuk, cloudy with a chance of flurries and a high of 1. Pawlituk, cloudy with a chance of rain and flurries and a high of 3. Sax Harbor, cloudy with a chance of flurries and a high of minus 5.
0: You got it.
1: A lot of words I had to get there. Should find that. Uluhaktuk, periods of light snow and a high of 1. Koriloktuk, cloudy and a high of 5. And Cambridge Bay, cloudy with a chance of flurries and a high of 0.
0: Thanks, Carla. That brings us to 23 minutes before 7 o'clock. Low and the High Road is a folk band from Ontario. Their new single is inspired by some dark history, the Salem Witch Trials. Lyrics in the song's chorus come from the final words of Sarah Good. She was one of the first women condemned in the trials. This is Low and the High Road with Salem.

0: That was Salem by Low and the High Road. It's a song from their upcoming album, Standing Stones. That brings us to 19 minutes before 7 o'clock. Experts and government officials are trying to tackle a problem that's been called taboo and an unaddressed crisis: boys and men and their deteriorating mental health. Gambling addictions are on the rise. Lives are being lost to substance abuse and suicide. The numbers paint a pretty bleak picture. Now the federal government says it's working on a plan to turn the tide, but is it enough? The CBC's Omar Dagabi Pachero and producer Angela Hennessy set out to find some answers. Angela joins me now from Toronto. Good morning, Angela.
1: Good morning, Mark.
0: So you've been looking into the data. What story do the numbers tell?
1: Yeah, so we've looked at federal government reports into the mental health of young men. And the story it tells is of a lot of men, especially young men, who are lonely, isolated, and feeling helpless. Those men are driving up the numbers of calls for help with gambling, addictions, and suicide. The picture starts to emerge in 2012, when 15 to 24-year-olds begin self-reporting mood disorders and generalized anxiety at a really increasing rate. Their mental health seems to start plummeting. And about a decade later, there's a surge in calls to gambling helplines. Addictions are on the rise. Mixed in with a challenging economy, the housing crisis, all of this is really starting to pile up. Suicide is the second leading cause of death among men 15 to 34-year-olds, young men, I should say, 15 to 34 years old. And so that has experts really worried about the future. The fear is that these young men will become partners, fathers, role models to other men, but with no clear understanding of how to cope or how to ask for help. So the federal government says it's been listening to people from across the country. Last spring, they heard from about 5,000 people, including the public and experts, to gain insight into the problem. Experts have told us, hey, look, there are going to be very severe consequences down the road for all of society if we don't create a plan for men, young men, right now.
0: And how does this play out for the young men at the heart of it?
1: So myself and colleague Omar Dagabi Pachero, we also spent a lot of time talking to young men across the country who've experienced some of these issues and to the experts who study all of this. And a few things came up again and again. Nick Chomsky is one of the young men who shared his story. He's a guy, he was a star athlete in high school. Everyone thought he was fine, great even, but he says it was all an act, that he was really struggling beneath the surface. Here's an excerpt from our piece where he tells us what that felt like for him.
2: I started getting the first symptoms of depression in middle school, grade 6, grade 7. And at the time, I kind of knew what depression was, but I didn't have a whole understanding.

0: understanding of what that was supposed to feel like. I just knew that I kind of felt sad all the time, but maybe this was just like part of growing up. In my grade 11 year, I fell into a more kind of major depressive episode. Loss of a couple key friendships and loss of a relationship that I cared about. Reinforced feeling that like no one is going to be there for you.
1: So eventually Nick starts having suicidal thoughts, keeps trying to push those feelings down, and things only get worse. But he ends up luckier than many because eventually things get so bad, he takes a chance and says he reached out to his parents. They're super supportive. They connect him with some mental health support, and his recovery journey really begins from there. But experts we spoke to say that's just not always the case, that there's an increasing number of boys with no father figure, no male role models in school or at home, who are very scared of the stigma attached with saying, I'm really struggling with my mental health.
2: Okay, and what are the stakes in all this?
1: So all the experts we spoke to say they couldn't be higher. One man who's really taken on the cause is well-known podcaster and New York University professor, Scott Galloway. Here's some of what he had to say to us.
3: You have a lot of the traditional on-ramps into the middle class have disappeared in manufacturing for young men. There is, I think, a societal fissure, and that is men used to know their role. They were going to be kind of protectors and providers. That's been torn up a little bit. Show me a nation with a lot of young men that are failing. I'm going to show you an unstable, violent nation. So women and society aren't going to continue to flourish if men are flailing. And just to put a fine point on it, who wants more emotionally and economically viable men? Women.
1: Because it's not just about those boys. It's about the men that those boys become and the challenges that just keep growing, you know, as you enter into adulthood. And Canada's foremost expert agrees with all of this. Rob Whitley, he's a professor of psychiatry and an expert on men's mental health. He told us his research shows the mental health stigma among men is also so pervasive.
4: Men who have mental health issues are fearful of talking about these issues because they are fearful of repercussions, whether this is to do with repercussions in the workplace, repercussions in their dating life, repercussions in their family. I can give you a few examples. In some of my studies, I've had men who say to me, I would never reveal the fact that I have a mental illness to my boss or to my colleagues because I fear that I would be overlooked for promotion. I fear that I would be, there would be a black mark put in my personnel file, and I fear my colleagues would shun and avoid me.
1: He also adds the stakes are really high, that if these mental health stats worsen and stigma persists, the picture is going to get a lot worse for Canadians.
2: So it sounds like this problem has been going on for a long time. Why is the federal government only putting out a strategy now?
1: Honestly, that's a question on a lot of people's minds, because some say we've waited too long to make this a priority. Other places have had strategies in place for years. Australia, Brazil, England, Europe. There's been a women's strategy in place in Canada since 1999. Short answer, there's a feeling that it's been taboo to discuss and maybe even politically incorrect. Rob Whitley, who we just heard from, told us that even though this is his field of study, there's been a sense that just researching the topic can harm your professional reputation. So, you know, that's a lot. Even the federal minister, health minister, sorry, Marjorie Michelle, told us that it felt taboo within government, that some people told her when she brought this forward, oh, it took courage to bring this on, to take this on. But she told us that as she traveled across Canada in 2025, hearing the stories of boys and men's mental health were so consistent and so shocking that to her, this is something that really requires action now, regardless of all that.
2: Before I let you go, what do we know about the strategy?
1: Well, we're expected to hear more in the coming months, possibly December, but latest early 2027 is what the government's told us. But one of the elements we've been told will be a focus on male relationships. So funding and, you know, organizing places where young men can connect with other men in healthy ways to feel less alone. Also investments in sports, in recreation, while finding ways to support positive social norms and safer online environments. So, you know, we've been told definitely to expect more emphasis on mentorship opportunities for young men.
2: Okay, Angela, thanks for bringing this story to us this morning.
1: Thanks for having me.
2: You can see Omar's in-depth story tonight on The National at 9 Eastern, 7 o'clock local time, or on CBC News Network at 10 p.m. Coming up, a Yellowknife business owner is closing shop after selling clothes in the community for 27 years.

0: Vicky Tompkins has been helping Yellowknife's women look good for 27 years. Now she's ready for a break. She'll be closing the doors to her shop for women only in December. I stopped by her shop Friday to talk to her, but before that, I spoke to some of the women in the shop shopping. You finding anything good today?
1: I just started looking, so I'm sure I'll find something. It's the best women, I mean, best store in Yellowknife. Whenever I go on holidays down south, I always come here first.
0: How long have you been coming here?
1: I've been in Yellowknife since, I believe, 09.
0: Okay.
1: Yeah, and it's been I'm going to really miss it. I don't come in that often, but when I do, I usually buy something.
0: What do you like about the store?
1: It's just it's so different, and it's friendly, you know, yeah. I don't know, it's just nice.
2: I am shopping. I heard that she was closing, so I wanted to get the good selection before she sold out of stuff.
0: Okay, what did you find today?
2: I got a sweater and a turtleneck, and I'm going to go back and look for shoes.
0: What do you like about the shop? Have you been here before?
2: Lots, yeah. I've lived here 13 years. This has kind of always been my favorite spot to buy something. I always know if I'm going to an event or doing something that I'll stop into For Women Only and try to find an outfit, which is what I did today.
0: And what is it about the store that works for you?
2: There's always selection, smiling faces, and great customer service.
0: Just two of the women in Yellowknife who will be missing that shop for women only. You heard Geneva Irwin, and before her, you heard Joyce Dust. Here's my conversation with the owner, Vicky Tompkins. Hi, Vicky.
3: Hi, Mark.
0: How's it going?
3: Yeah, doing really good.
0: Yeah, it's like before 11 o'clock in the morning, and it's pretty busy in here.
3: Yeah, there's been a room full of people for sure. Yeah, it's been really gratifying and heartwarming. A lot of people coming in to say congratulations and that they're sad and happy for me.
0: Okay, yeah, right. What made you decide that now is the time?
3: Well, I'm over 60 and, you know, it's time to do something new. Lease is coming up, things like that. How much longer do you want to do the same thing?
0: So 27 years is a long time. Do you have any like observations, reflections on how over that time women have changed the way that they shop and dress?
3: Well, certainly fashion has changed over the years and things have like come back in fashion that I started with. And I think, gosh, I'm buying these again that I bought them like 15 years ago. Oh,
0: like what's an example of that?
3: Oh, certainly jeans is because they go from wide to skinny to wide to skinny. And yeah, so that's always and then the rises for jeans, like higher rise, lower rise. So that means higher rise means shorter tops. But if you've grown up in that era of tunics and leggings, it's a little harder to, you know, find that tunic again.
0: Have you gotten to know your customers pretty well? Like any particular customers pretty well over the years?
3: Oh, yes. Yeah. Many are friends, you know. I mean, I've been in this town for a long time. So yeah, I have a lot of friends and a lot of friends who shop here and a lot of people that I know just through the shop. And I've been getting a lot of hugs in the last 2 days. It's been great.
0: What have you learned from your customers over this time?
3: Everything. One thing I know is that all women have something about their body that they don't like, whether it's toes, size, their hair, or whatever. They're trying to cover up something, or we all have something that we are not, you know, totally comfortable with. So that's something I've learned, that doesn't matter who you are.
0: And clothes can be a solution for that somehow.
3: Yeah, sometimes. Not all the time. When a customer comes in and they want something and then they go into the change room with a number of things and come out and they've got a big smile on their face and they're really happy and they're buying something at the price that they want and they love it and they're going to wear it forever and I'm happy. You know, that has been a real blessing. I just
0: sounds
3: love
0: very
3: working
0: satisfying.
3: With people.
0: Yeah.
3: Yeah.
0: What made you decide to open this place in the first place?
3: Oh, well, I had a friend, I still have a friend named Barry Neary, and I was leaving a job and he was leaving a job and we thought we'd open a men's store. because he had been in retail, and it went on from there. We became partners with Norma French Heslop from Langlois, and she and Barry and I were partners in the men's store, and then we moved on to open up a women's store with Rosemary Youngblut, and you know, just carried on. It's just suddenly retail became my life. I didn't realize it would be this long, but it's been really great.
0: How did you settle on the name For Women Only?
3: Well, that was never my choice. It was Barry's.
0: You stuck with
3: it. You know, in hindsight, you would do something different, but at the time, it was fine. We had For Men Only, so then For Women Only, you know, was the natural natural progression.
0: Right. You know. What do you think helped you stay in business all these years?
3: You know, hard work. It's hard graft, like anybody's job. You know, it's hard work, and just come to work every day, do the best you can all the time. You know, keep an eye on your budget. It's a big one. You know, make sure that you're here and selling things, and you know, yeah.
0: How have you seen the retail space in Yellowknife change over the years for clothing?
3: Oh yes, I mean it has changed, but you know, I think that the phone in your hand has made a big difference to retail, like brick and mortar retail, and hopefully people are going to come back to it.
0: Okay, yeah. Why do you think it's important to have a store, like a brick and mortar store, in Yellowknife for clothes?
3: Well, I think if you want a charming town, you know, you need to have independent businesses that are doing different things. I mean, if you think about yourself going on vacation or anywhere else, what are you doing? You're walking the main street looking for something different to look at. And that's important in a small town.
0: So December will be your last day?
3: December 15th.
0: December 15th. Yeah. Okay. How do you think that will feel that day?
3: Well, pretty good because my mother's arriving in, within a few days after that. So I want to get prepared for her.
0: And what are you going to do with, you know, your life after this?
3: Well, this year I might actually cook Christmas dinner myself. Usually my husband does most of it. Okay. After that, artwork, you know, I've planned a couple of trips in the next year, but for the most part, you know, I'll be here. I mean, I'm not leaving town. The house is not for sale.
0: Hey, well, thanks for telling me about this, and best of luck to you after December, after you close up.
3: Yeah, thanks so much.
0: Vicki Tompkins has been selling clothes in Yellowknife for 27 years. She's closing her shop on December the 15th. Serengeti is a Vancouver-based Afro-soul trio. Their lead singer, Said Awili, here is their funky new single, Something Good.

World Report is coming up, and after that, Jerry Antoine will join us for his perspective on the Dene National Assembly, which wrapped up last week. All that and more coming up in hour two of The Trailbreaker.

0: It's 11 minutes past 7 o'clock, and at 7:30, the CBC's Carla Ulrich will have our regional news, but she's here right now with some headlines.
1: Yes, so coming up at 7:30, with a record number of candidates in the upcoming municipal election, the CBC's Jessica Davey-Quantick spoke with voters, and voters will get to hear from those candidates at several public forums this week.
0: Okay, great. Did you hear that animal making noise at the end of World Report there? What was it? Like, I missed what that was.
1: They love their sound effects. Yeah. It was a cockatoo, I think.
0: A cockatoo. Okay.
1: Nice. But if I didn't hear it, I wouldn't have known either.
0: Strange animal. Okay.
1: I know.
0: Cool. I have your current weather conditions here, starting in Fort Chip and the park. It is clear and 6 degrees. 4 degrees right now in Fort Smith and Lutzel K. It's 5 in Fort Resolution. Good morning to listeners in Hay River. It's mainly clear and 4 there, mainly clear and 0 in Fort Simpson. It's also 0 in Fort Providence. Samba K is at 7. It's 2 in Fort Liard. Yellowknife, cloudy and 5. It's also 5 in Gamatee. Light rain in Wequity, 1 degree. It's 2 degrees in Brigley with a north wind gusting to 30. Tulita, 1. Norman Wells, mostly cloudy and 0. Delaney, light rain and 2 degrees. In Fort Good Hope, it's misty and 0. It's 1 degree in Colville Lake. Good morning to listeners in Inuvik. Light snow there at the moment. It's minus 2. It's also minus 2 in Fort McPherson. Iqaluit, bit of snow and minus 2. Light snow also in Tuktoyaktuk. It is 0 there at the moment. In Pawlituk, mostly cloudy and 2. Minus 2 in Sax Harbor and Uluhaktuk. Uluhaktuk has significant wind coming in from the east, gusting up to 70 kilometers per hour. Kuluktuk, light rain and 3. And Cambridge Bay, mostly cloudy right now. It is minus 2. And there's an east wind at 24 kilometers per hour. Here's a song that earlier this morning on World Report, there was a story that you may have heard, sure to give parents of teenagers a solid hit of anxiety. New research out there arguing the amount of time kids and adults are spending on screens is increasing and may become a public health issue. The study was published in The Lancet. It's urging governments to regulate screen time. Here's a former Northerner and musician, Pat Buckna, with his opinions on the subject. The song is called Anti-Social Media Blues.

seems to get worse. System breaking down, it's like we're under a curse. And like Beebe says, babe, the thrill, it's gone. Time to make some changes, time to be moving on.

0: That's Pat Buckner. The Dene National, the Dene Nation wrapped up its 56th annual assembly last week on the Katlodeche First Nation Reserve. The three-day gathering brought dozens of First Nations together to discuss everything from health care to climate change. My next guest has watched the evolution of the organization over the past 56 years. Jim Antoine is the former chief of Lillicoe First Nation. He's also been the Decho MLA and the Northwest Territories Premier. He's also currently a Lillicoe First Nation counselor, and he joins me on the line. Good morning.
1: Yes, good morning.
0: Thank you very much for joining us. So 56 years is a long time and a lot has changed. What do you think is the primary role of the Dene National Assembly today?
1: Well, good morning, everybody. And thank you for giving me the opportunity to talk about this. The whole thing about Dene Nation is it started a long time ago, 56, and looking at that, and it's like 1970. So that's a long, long time. And, the first meeting I went to was 1972 with then the late Chief Baptiste Kazon. And the gathering at that time, if I recall, was that the Dene people, the chiefs gathered, and the elders, and the whole topic was as a Dene people, we live on our land up here, and that there was a treaty made in 1921 for Treaty 11, and there was also a treaty for Treaty 8 as well. And the discussion was that the Dene saying that at that time was that this is all our land and our resources the way we understand it as Dene, but the white people coming in, the government, and they're using the land without letting us know, and we have to be involved in that. And there's discussion about our treaty rights and not being fulfilled and so forth, and people wanting to at that time to have self-determination, like it was a very powerful meeting that I first attended, and I've attended quite a few of the Dene assemblies since that time. And it's evolved over, and since for all these years, the Dene have gathered every year, and I attended the meeting in Hay River last week, and it was so good to see so many people from that I've known over the years through the Dene Nation. And there's some former chiefs and former leaders, and everybody's still quite involved and very concerned about all the issues today. And so it was a really good gathering in Hutlotekche, and I really felt that we're still really strong as an organization, the Dene Nation, and that it is will continue to be. So, that's what I've been thinking about it since CBC contacted me last week, and thinking that, well, how I'm going to say it and what I'm going to do, so it's basically that's where I'm at with this whole thing.
0: You really outlined the important role it has played in land rights over the decades, and like since 1970, some groups have signed land claims and self-government agreements. How does that change the role of the Dene Nation?
1: Well, it's I don't know if it's changed a bit. Well, it did change quite a bit because in the beginning, Denny Nation was together, and the discussion back then in the early days was that we wanted to work towards a land claim, so we call that, just to fulfill our treaty rights, and so that the Dene are participating and are in a decision-making position on anything that's affecting our land and the water and our rights. And so collectively we got together and started some negotiations with the feds, and we worked with the Métis Association at one time, because the federal government policies at that time said that we're going to do this, you have to do it together, and we attempted, and we moved forward. And about 1990, an agreement in principle was reached for the Dene Métis claim, and the big stumbling block for all of us was the extinguishment clause in there, where we have to, every English word that says that we give up the land resources, you know, was included. And we took a stand against it, like we didn't want to extinguish our rights and our you know, to the land and our rights to our indigenous, you know, rights that we have, and our inherent right to and our land and resources. So we took a stand against it, but some groups wanted to move ahead, and the federal government changed their policy to allow like the regions to negotiate. So that whole position of Dene Métis position stopped, and individual regions who went ahead and started making their own claims. And that's where we are today, which some of the regions have moved ahead, and like to congratulate them on them. The Delta on the two communities and the Clinchon. There are just two areas where negotiations still going on. It's in the Decho and in the Shutsuke, Yellowknife, Ford Resolution, in the South Slave area. Ooh. And anyways, how it changed is that we're not working collectively in a lot of the issues. Every region is more or less moving ahead, but still there is a desire to work together. And there are some areas where we could do that. And I think in the future, like the water issue is going to become a really big issue, I believe, because the whole watershed that we live on, the Mackenzie, is very important to all of us. And the water is flowing in from the south of the border, from Alberta mainly, and then some Saskatchewan and BC, some from the Yukon to the Liard system. But the water is being used in Alberta, and it's getting destroyed. It's getting polluted and so forth. It's out of McMurray and other things that are going in Alberta. So we need to. I think that's going to be a big key issue from now on.
0: We're getting close to the 7:30 regional news here, but I'm curious to hear what role you think the Dene Nation should take in this. You know, you're pointing out water as being, you know, something that affects all the members of the Dene Nation. What steps should they take? What action should they take?
1: Well, at the assembly last week, there was a decision to form an organization to work towards that, and there's with Treaty 8 on the water issue came up as well. So that Treaty 8 is a huge area in northern Alberta. So that is going to become a very big issue for us that live along the river. You know, so there are other areas where we work together, compare our concerns, like education is another one, and housing, and all the big issues that are out there still there. And this Dene Nation is a forum for us to get together to tell each other where we're at and what we're going to do and so forth. So some of the members are part of this Northwest Territories Leadership Council, and of course some of the issues that are raised at this with Dene Nation gatherings would be raised at this leadership area, because it's an important thing for us to continue. So Dene Nation will always be there, I believe, and there was a really strong desire last week in Hay River that we continue to gather, and we wanted to gather to talk about other issues as well. So it's still very relevant, I believe, I guess is the word, and we need to keep on doing that. So our cultures involved, our languages involved, you know, our rights, we need to find out more about our rights and our land and the water protection. So it is still a viable organization, and I think it's going to continue to be there for a long, long time.
0: Thank you so much for taking our call this morning. I'll have to leave it there. Thanks again. Have a great day.
1: Hey, thank you. Merci, Joe.
0: I reached Jim Antoine this morning in Lidley Q for Fort Simpson. That brings us to about 20 seconds before the 7:30 regional news.

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1: Thanks, Mark, and good morning. Yellowknifers head to the polls on October 19th. They'll be choosing a new city council and mayor. And with a record number of candidates on the ballot, the new city council could look very different. Jessica Davey Quantick speaks with voters about how they feel about the candidates and where they draw the line between diversity and identity politics.
2: With 21 people vying to sit on Yellowknife's next city council, the ballot is more diverse than ever before. That excites some voters, like Pretty No.
3: We need representation. Like, we need the people who live here to represent us. We need more people to be looking at marginalized folks in the city and, like, considering what, like, queer people need, what trans people need, what Indigenous people need.
2: The city has taken some steps to address barriers to entry that were keeping some people off the ballot. Still, former councillors have levied concerns. Stacey Arden-Smith told CBC that her experience as one of the few Indigenous women to serve on council had been a lonely one, where she experienced racism and lateral violence. Gil Grew, another voter, says it's important to distinguish between token identity politics and actual diversity.
4: Voting for identity would mean voting based solely on someone's identity and not digging further into what exactly they support, while voting for diversity is more than just someone's appearance. It's understanding all of the perspectives that are being brought.
2: Jessica Davey Quantick, CBC News, Yellowknife.
1: Meanwhile, Yellowknife voters will get to hear from candidates at several public forums this week. There's a mayoral forum tonight at 7 in the council chambers. Tomorrow night at 7, the CBC's Hillary Byrd will be moderating an all-candidates forum. That's at A. Cole Williams McDonald School. And October 15th, the NWT Arts Center Initiative is hosting a candidates forum all about arts and culture. That'll be held at the Prince of Wales Northern Heritage Center at 6:30. In other news, the Decho School Board's new superintendent is hoping to build trust with the community. Laura Gagneau just finished her first month in the role. Her appointment comes after significant conflict between the school board and the District Education Authority, or DEA. The Education Department has investigated, but the results were never made public. Gagneau says she's looking to work closely with First Nations on activities like culture camps.
5: What I appreciate really is the bands communities our different communities are supporting schools by organizing camps and supporting them in their On the Land program, and it's really great.
1: CBC News did reach out to the DEA for an update, but no one agreed to an interview. And lastly, there's buzz again in Yellowknife's movie scene. The Capitol Theater is reopening as The Real North. It's promising a new experience, and film enthusiasts are pumped. CBC's Samantha Lee has more.
6: A huge relief to my heart and soul.
7: When news of the Capitol Theater closing first broke out earlier this year, Aiden Charpentier was one of the first people to jump on a campaign to save it. He's ecstatic the theater is coming back to Yellowknife. The team behind Real North has plans to upgrade seats, equipment, and concessions. They also have plans to create event and community spaces. Charpentier says this strategy hits all the right marks.
6: We need a space for the theater to, you know, do more than just show movies.
7: Other Yellowknifers are reeling with excitement, too.
8: Oh, it's fantastic news. Really excited for the city to see that coming back.
9: I'm very, very happy that it's coming to life again, and I hope we've got some good Canadian films and good Northern films that we're going to be able to see at the theater when it opens.
10: There's a lot of good movies coming out this year and also next year as well, too, so it's pretty exciting to hear that it's going to be open here.
7: Renovations are now underway ahead of the 2027 opening. Samantha Lee, CBC News, Yellowknife.
1: And that's the CBC News for 7:30. I'm Carla Ulrich. I'll be back with your regional news at 8:30. 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
0: Thanks, Carla. Coming up, as Yellowknife's municipal election approaches, some city councillors are getting ready to step away from public life. Coming up, we'll talk to Stacey Arden-Smith and Tom McLennan about their time on council and what advice they have for the next one. Right now, though, it's time for the forecast with Carla.
1: In Fort Chippewa and Wood Buffalo National Park, you're looking at cloudy, risk of a thunderstorm and a high of 14. Fort Smith, a mix of sun and cloud and a high of 13. Lutzel Cay, a mix of sun and cloud, rain mixed with light snow and a high of 9. Fort Resolution, a mix of sun and cloud and a high of 11. Hay River Enterprise, Fort Providence and Kakiza, a mix of sun and cloud and a high of 14. Fort Simpson and Jean Marie River, a mix of sun and cloud, fog and a high of 10. Fort Liard, Nahanni Butte and Somba Cay, a mix of sun and cloud and a high of 16. In Yellowknife, clearing in a high of 9. Wequity, Wati, Gamete, and Betrico, a mix of sun and cloud with a chance of rain and a high of 8. Wrigley, a mix of sun and cloud, fog, and a high of 6. Norman Wells and Toledo, a mix of sun and cloud, risk of freezing rain and a high of 4. Fort Good Hope, Delaney, and Colville Lake, cloudy with a chance of flurries and a high of 4. Fort McPherson, Sigachik, Aklavik, and Inuvik, periods of snow and a high of 0. Tuktoyaktuk, cloudy with a chance of flurries and a high of 1. Pawlatuck, cloudy with a chance of rain and flurries and a high of 3. Sax Harbor, cloudy with a chance of flurries and a high of minus 5. Uluhaktuk, periods of light snow and a high of 1. Koraluktuk, cloudy, rain, and a high of 5. And Cambridge Bay, cloudy with a chance of flurries and a high of 0.
0: As the weather person, do you have any predictions on whether it's going to be an above or below zero Halloween?
1: Oh, well, we're getting really low on those numbers, so
0: I've got a feeling like it might be tolerable. Yeah.
1: That's okay. Okay. I'm gonna go low. You go high. I'm gonna say like zero. I'm gonna say minus one.
0: Have you seen any Halloween decorations out there? A few people on my block have put up some pretty cool, like you know, skulls coming out of the ground and skeletons and.
1: I haven't seen any yet, but I would love to see it. I do love when people go out, like all out, especially outside with like the blow up air things and the spooky like, like things that make noises.
0: Yeah,
1: I don't like getting scared. Do you? Like, do you like a haunted house?
0: No, we went to one last year that was absolutely gross. I mean, well done. They really went all out, but ew.
1: Yeah. When I'm forced to do them, I like close my eyes and cover my ears and then I run through.
0: Nice.
1: Yeah.
0: All right. Well, thank you very much. We'll see you tomorrow morning.
1: Yes. Thank you.
0: It is 23 minutes before 8 o'clock and it's time for sports with Scott Reger. Good morning, Scott.
11: Hey, Mark.
0: So let's start with soccer, where Canada's World Cup coach is back in the news on a couple of fronts.
11: Yeah, first off, for the interview Jesse Marsh did, Mark, with The Guardian over the weekend. In it, he shared his thoughts on Manchester City, a club at the heart of arguably the biggest scandal the sport has ever seen. Marsh, who coached against City when he was with Leeds United, says everyone knew they were lying about their finances and that their punishment should include being relegated out of the English Premier League. Marsh also spoke to The Guardian, Mark, about the U.S., calling the country he grew up in a place that, quote-unquote, everyone around the world hates. That specific quote came in response to a reporter asking him about the Fuller and Balogun incident at this summer's World Cup. Donald Trump successfully asked FIFA to rescind a red card the U.S. striker received, which allowed Balogun to play in a knockout match against Belgium. Marsh's interview comes ahead of Canada's match tomorrow against the U.S. in Minnesota. It will be a friendly in name only. The American media has been critical of Marsh, many suggesting he is bitter after being passed over for the U.S. coaching gig. But not everyone sees things that way. Tim Howard is a former U.S. national team goalie.
12: I'm sort of curious what people's gripes are. He's employed by a

0: Eventful weekend of playoff action.
1: It was a weekend, Mark, that saw Tampa take a lead over the Yankees and the White Sox do the same against Cleveland. Meanwhile, in the National League Division Series, Atlanta and the Dodgers are tied, while San Diego and Milwaukee, well, why don't I just let you have a listen to what happened yesterday with the Padres leading and the Brewers down to their final strike.
2: Here's the pitch. Line drive, base hit up the middle. Here comes Freeland to the plate, the throw. Brewers win!
1: Oh, very dramatic. Jackson Churio with the decisive hit, a game-winning two-run walk-off single. It came off of the generally unhittable closer, Mason Miller. Churio thus becomes just the second player in playoff history to record a walk-off hit with two strikes, two outs, and his team trailing while facing the regular season saves leader. The only other player to do it, Kirk Gibson, with that iconic pinch-hit homer in the 1988 World Series off of Dennis Eckersley.
0: Scott, let's finish with football, where a Canadian continues to impress south of the border.
1: That's Chuba Hubbard. The Carolina Panthers star ran for 120 yards and two touchdowns last night in a win over Detroit. Hubbard, who's from Sherwood Park, Alberta, has always had the ability, Mark. As a teenager, he was the fourth fastest youth sprinter in the world. In college, he was a Heisman Trophy candidate at Oklahoma State. But in the NFL, between injuries and backfield competition, it has been a struggle establishing himself as a starter. Well, not anymore. Hubbard is a top 10 running back in the league, and the person he credits most with that? His mother, Candace.
3: I mean, my mom's everything to me. Anybody that knows me, everyone knows that my mom's my rock. Honestly, I can't thank my mom enough for everything she's done for me. From the late nights, early mornings, to, you know, putting food on the table, to spend her last check just to make sure I can go to track practice, football practice. There's countless things that she's done just to get me to this point. So my mom knows I love her so much. I can't repay her enough, and I'm just going to keep working hard for my family, including her.
1: Candace Hubbard is a licensed practical nurse who raised Chuba and his siblings largely on her own. She doesn't have to work quite so many double shifts these days, though, Mark, after Chuba signed a $33 million contract extension.
0: Well, that Chuba sounds like quite a nice guy. He's got so many good things to say about his mom.
1: He's the captain of the Carolina Panthers, and you can hear why.
0: Thanks, Scott. Talk to you later.
1: You betcha.

0: As people in Yellowknife prepare to vote in their next city council, some councillors are preparing to say goodbye. Stacey Arden-Smith and Tom McLennan are two councillors who are not running for re-election. Tom joins me now to look back on his time and talk about what he thinks this next group will be tasked with. Morning, Tom.
1: Good morning.
0: Hey, thanks for joining us. So why did you decide to step away?
1: Yeah, good morning. Just looking ahead to the next 4 years, part-time job at City Council is amazing, and I've loved it. And there's so much work that continues. But with a new baby and trying to be a partner, supportive partner, as well as a full-time pilot, something just had to give. Just didn't see being able to do all those things at the same time.
0: Did you like the job?
1: Yeah, very much so. It's stressful sometimes. You lose sleep sometimes. It adds an element. I'm sure I spend too much time checking my phone, according to my wife. But you get to learn so much and to make that connection between residents' day-to-day lives and how those things come about is fascinating and rewarding.
0: Tell me about some of the projects that led to you losing some sleep.
1: A big one was the water rates debate, trucked water versus piped water, and how trucked should be subsidized or if it should be subsidized. That was one that came up a couple times and is a difficult one. Some around budget time when you're trying to make decisions about what to support, whether they're staff positions or particular capital projects, that's always tough. Those are two big ones.
0: And for listeners who may not have been following, how did the water rates get resolved?
1: After a lot of time and a lot of bait, no change, status quo. So trucked water rates subsidized

0: to a certain extent. And that's after a report and after several different debates and hearings from residents.
1: Looking back at your time on council, what's something you had hoped to see through that is still incomplete as you step down?
0: I think like more getting more land from the GNWT is always one. I mean, that the Framelake transfer, getting that sort of large chunk, looks to be nearly complete, was a huge one, but more land market and sort of more updating of the processes around building. And there was another one, the home energy retrofits, like using the city as a backer for loans for people to retrofit their homes is something I really supported, but the group sort of felt was outside of the scope or capacity of the city, which I understand, but that's one that I would have loved to see.
1: From your point of view, like, why are these land transfers so critical?
0: Just because that's the basis of everything. Like, you see the population of Whitehorse has just exploded and continues to grow. And a lot of that is the certainty around land that we don't have here. So that's, I think it's the starting point for housing. For a lot of the discussions we're having as a city.
1: So the next council, incoming council, will help decide how the city uses any investment that might come from Ottawa. How do you think that's going to affect their work?
0: Yeah, it's going to be, I think, the defining characteristic of the term. It's a big one, and it's to balance that money for infrastructure expansion is huge. I mean, the fire hall needs something to expand water and sewer to be able to have more development, to grow the tax base, to grow our population is huge and a really critical opportunity. But getting the balance of how big and how much you take on, because this council probably won't see those operational costs for all of that, maybe right at the end of their term, but probably not. So they're going to make the big decisions about what operational costs will be for the city in 5, 10, 20 years, maybe longer, and what those operational costs can bring in terms of tax-based growth.
1: What do you think the current council missed over the last few years?
0: I think like the start of our term, getting into it, we were really feeling the effects of COVID in terms of inflation, and that sort of directly led to a labor dispute, several city managers, and the evacuation, obviously. So that sort of made it difficult to get in and get up to speed and get running on things quickly. So I think we ended up doing a lot of the high-level planning, transportation plan, a community plan, over the last bit of our term, and then sort of trying to get that done by the end. If we had been able to sort of start that work or focus on more of the nuts and bolts earlier, then I think might have been able to accomplish more. But that being said, I think we did accomplish quite a lot in the term and a lot of different things. I'm really looking forward to seeing vacant land tax, how the Framelake parcel is used, the Framelake trail extension, lots of positives.
1: What do you think will be one of the big issues facing the next council? You know, you mentioned the money coming from Ottawa, but what's another one?
0: I think what to do about core city infrastructure. The fire hall is a big one. That's one that was on our plate and was put out to tender, and the numbers coming back for the cost of that were just astronomical. So a resolution there will be huge. Renovation of City Hall was on our budget at one point and then taken off because of the cost. The city's paying money to rent office space outside City Hall, so some sort of future plan for that. What happens with the mall and the library? What happens with the old Ruth Inch pool? So there's, and that's not even talking about water and sewer, about Pump House 1, which is the heart of the water and sewer system, which is work on that's going to start quite soon, as well as any additional pump houses or lift stations needed to expand water and sewer. So all of that core infrastructure, I think, is going to be central to the next council's mandate. And I think a lot of the talk about nice to haves might sort of start to fall away a little bit once the numbers from all of that really become apparent. Mm-hmm.
1: Yellowknifers will also be choosing a mayor. How important do you think that role is for the functioning of council?
0: Yeah, it's a really important role in a bridge between council and administration. As a part-time councillor, you're there once, sometimes twice a week. But the mayor being there every day, about getting to see the agenda beforehand, about talking to the city manager every day, a bridge between what staff are facing, where their heads are at, and what councillors are facing, and the conversations they're having in the grocery store. I think that's sort of the biggest part of the role, and that really leads to a council and administration that can function effectively or can get lost in not understanding each other.
1: What kind of personality would you say works best in that role?
0: It's a tough question. I think definitely, a people person who can talk to people and who can quickly understand where they're coming from and what they're looking to accomplish, what they're getting at. I would very much struggle in that role.
1: Okay, Tom, before I let you go, what's the most practical piece of advice you'd give to an incoming counselor?
0: I think try and read as much as you can. Try and sit down with city manager or staff or anyone who's done this for a bit, and to understand, try and understand what the link is between a complaint a resident makes and what is actually done, or how can that be changed or affected by a policy or by the budget. Drawing links between those things can be tough to do, but really important. And then I think also just being easy on yourself and patient. It's a lot to take in and a lot going on. And if you're hard on yourself and get down on the process, then it can be a sort of circle that you get yourself in. So just being easy, taking a deep breath and moving on to the next day.
1: All right. Tom, well, thank you for your service, and we'll leave it there. And best of luck, getting to enjoy that time with your new family.
0: Yeah, thank you very much. Yeah, it's been awesome. And thank you to all the candidates for stepping up and running. It's a great mix, and I'm looking forward to voting on the 19th.
1: Right on. Okay, that's Tom McLennan. He is wrapping up his final term on Yellowknife's City Council. Municipal elections will be held on the 19th. Of October. That brings us to about 7 minutes away from 8 o'clock. And surprisingly, we have been talking a bit about Halloween this morning, talking about the Halloween decorations. And also, by no plan of anyone here, there were some Halloween adjacent songs happening. We heard Abracadabra from Steve Miller. We heard the song about the Salem witch trials. And here's one that I thought might fit in with all this. This is Langhorne Slim with Zombie.

0: It was Langhorne Slim there with Zombie. Canada's Parliamentary Budget Officer recently released a report on the proposed high-speed rail between Toronto and Quebec City. So how much will it cost? Their estimate says up to $113 billion, which is higher than previously thought. While the budget officer also estimates future GDP growth and thousands of jobs created from the project, the Conservatives are calling for the project to be cancelled, saying the burden on future taxpayers is too high. This weekend, CBC's cross-country checkup asked callers, with costs estimating up to $113 billion, are you on board for high-speed rail in Canada? Here's what some callers shared with host Ian Hanemansing.
1: Karine Bercier is co-owner of Bercier Seeds. Give me an example of an impact that this proposed rail line could have on your operation.
2: Let's say they're going to take 60 meters. They need 60 meters wide for this train. I have land on the other side of that 60 meters, right? So I'll have to access that land, and they won't be doing overpasses on every small country road. So we'll have to do crazy detours. Our windows of opportunity in the fields are very narrow. And so we'll have to probably do 45 minutes one way to get to land. So it's just the viability of our farms are really in question when you think of all of these challenges.
3: For me, Aalto is really about what it can transform. So realistically, we're comparing a way of travel that we have not experienced yet in Canada. So we're already wasting time at airports. We're wasting time driving between our largest cities while we could do it much more efficiently, for cheaper, and actually on a schedule that works for more people. I've had people talk about being able to see specialists in other cities, to be able to come visit their family or parents when they need assistance for various reasons, or simply being able to choose a program of study in the university that interests them. So high-speed rail is not about just a fast train on a fast track. It's about what it enables around it. And frankly, I'm really excited for a future where we'll have actual options that don't rely on people driving to get where they need in this country.
4: Has there been any factoring in of the cost of the effects of, you know, having more short-haul flights, which is the result of traveling between Toronto and Ottawa and Montreal and Quebec? The use of short-haul flights is a major contributor to climate change. And I don't think that people are factoring in the cost that we're seeing with all the climate disasters like wildfires, floods, disasters like storms. It's actually costing money, and it's actually impeding certain businesses like farming. The last caller mentioned, you know, the forces of Mother Nature. Well, the forces are getting stronger.
0: Those were callers on Cross Country Checkup yesterday responding to the question, with costs estimated up to $113 billion, are you on board for high-speed rail in Canada? You can download the Checkup podcast or listen on the CBC Listen app. That's it for the Trailbreaker this Monday morning. I hope your week is off to a good start. World Report is up next. More weather after the news, along with the news in the Indigenous languages. My name is Mark Winkler, filling in this week for Shannon Scott. I hope you have a lovely day. Talk to you later.

0: Nakala ticho, niki wita ticho, tuta gudi, niki gote. Ticho e yone away e school e techo, dacho school board de e superintendent he de. E lay e a uniting do, and eco kini we see e, e lay a kachan as nuts a lady. And the e. She did look at the principal, Awele, Gulena Kindara, the Cho School Board, he, DA, Little Quay, Fort Simpson, Yad, Kids and Nazo, Kids like a daughter, and that he, you need, the principal, Awele, I le da gain dede, I le I Bernice Gargan le I teacher in dede, I le kata guana zula de ta I principal in de lisat I nakala kwirit I tatin sa zi kwi kwite I te ayune kwa bekait et sotan ke ko gade. 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And I just see, just show guzi see a yellow knife e school, I mean, yellow knife e you own a theater, capital theater, good delay, then got you got a night, got a night, trend, a real north city. And I, united, he didn't kick, naki, to see Aiden Carpentry, le, cut the e, naki, it occurred, e, got on to rock at you. Kotana tsuru chukini wita naki tikete. 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Yumta I kola si yo o and that is just your city sees you when it's what they could say in Doha January, February, Quiet open the kid like it. It's in a zoo kid like it. Could say just your October 19th see you on a category with a in just your Sumbak and mayor head city council. Yeah, go category wicked. And then connect us at Nakona Ole and then connect a yet, that not a kid away, run a kid that day. Cause you see, that you know, you pretty neat, neat, see, cut the ayunet, then galet, then send a kid in a city. Just show not at this see, just show ayunet, a secret at on that day. Cause it is show, you see, former counselors, like Kakiti, Stacy Arden look at the CBC kite let the align the clue e go out and what sequoshon elate solas ate and that didn't so like that linked at the could say Gail Grusi e Kachuslesi e a unit e let category went dead that you know Siri Yaketan as a day after then I walk. Gold castle da hade. Cause I just see, just show yellow knife e candidates e a unit takere wele e let, e le kakete e next week de click it tickete. And that e, in 2 hits at 7 o'clock day yo o, city hall e meeting kete de. And that e let, cause I see, such a see, it's CBC down late that Hillary Birdley, I unit, go ahead that, I call William McDonald School, had the, cause October 15th, CGS to in the Blue Tea Arts Center, see, I go to get diggity. Cause I see, just show Prince of Wales Northern Center, late, I go la 6:30, go kitty. Cause I just show see, quote, hanu no just jo ya ti ko for province ni yekidi and that I see I in that case I duplex kiti kuz I see heavy work kiti and I just jo see $150 million, Hananao, Solalao, Le Mil, Iya, Guakini, Lakiti. And then last year, Hindi Haiku Kakiti. And then he lay Somba lay, Hananao, Hananlo, Ile Koku Kitsikiti. And then he, Koku didn't the Santi, Iya, Guakini Lakiti. Because I just saw AI KTC as soon as good DICC.
1: Then a hell of a nasi, yet reik a yet in yet do three dot o ye three, then a hell of a less naharis in see you need a moon during lissy, ye hana de hat illehine, a ye decho superintendent de ye lore, ganyo ye din yet do din ya ye. Don't lie, you're that dollar within your two three. That we then a hell of a less nasty, ye, you see, says ye aunt, sinith and a henny, a ye hot oots and a ye three, then a hell of a less night, a death choice, school board, a death easy, ye, a behead of a less now, a ye don't three, little quank a yards and a ye hot oots and a ye don't three by ye key, see, little comb. Elementary ye is kind ye principal ye three a ye three D A ye Haya ni lay a night a ye three Nazina arts a delay it a under ye don't three than a health a dollar the dollar ye don't three bond ya key see it a three long quan hurry lug a yards and a ye dinner a ye Bernice Gargan dinner do. Three didn't ye three teaching let a ye didn't ye do three don't didn't ye law not elo ye retired us ni see ye didn't ye do three sequihonal cantene ye nanny yarn lissy ye didn't ye then it's in ye let a henny ye didn't ye clenched in ye up it and a ye is quani thou. A ye three then a sequi papa per hat it hate ye three then do ye the dinny sequi helper hat it henny ye couldn't o henny a ye don't three dinny a ye ranye keen lay ye three but or I let a henny ye three sequi honor cantene a ye three hunt and a golden ye see ye don't three behelagalita hallo ye three nezons and henny ye hat oots and ye don't three. Ya kilo ye lili kwan ye principal ye go the ye ni ya si ye don't three pan ya ki. Kui ye let ye honey hate jampa will let ye ye don't three at least not da si ye don't three kani ti le betaran kindly si ye don't three kwan ye senal yo ye go the nunt on it in at linha ye don't ye si ye the real north hall yet a hall ye ha hen ye three at least not da ye three. Hey, you see, I had oots and a galley in a ha hinny. A ye drink on it, he lep a darn kind, this ye then a tayak a lean lay ye hunt in a tree. How ye see it in a had two three that o ye yarn ye keen, this ye three see ne three that o ye it is not a ye pen around in hate hene ye sit you sin a ye see ne to hene ye see sapahate a ye real north 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key see ye nyet and a yet rip a zini ala ye stacy arden smithy ye dinit and it's a unthet darcy ye dinny. It's a queer lion, ye had oots and had dine, Lissy, ye didn't yet do three. Had oot and a by a rollas nine, Lissy, ye on us all at in less than ease, and let ill ye three, then it's a honey ye done it's a lean the lot in lit a henny, then a hell ye a queer ye in a zoon trolling, lay henny, ye had oots and ye don't three pine ye a kilo, three a yun a zoon ye net ill ye had oots and ye three than a bottle, get then a zoon ha henny, ye had oots and a ye don't three pine ye a kilo, could a hint ain't and honey sets in, could don't Jim Hope, does not in ye tear no health at da.
2: What's your name? This always a detour, Jip, because the true education to get it, and I mean, you could go to get it, you can't board like you could say. See the question, like you take care of the board secrets and continuity. I said, like the principal condition get a good living on the agony, the condition, continuity. To tell the elementary school, go on the technology, then I mean, you can't take it, principally. I was able to get the money. Je t'ai écouté, j'ai écouté, Teacher to vision, Paul, who I saw today. 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given all sacred and slugly clear conduits and the conditions are good. Get it, raggedy. Because I take a cashier is damage, good. Get it, a condition, clear conduits and some second to conduits and the secondary amid and the setting in the country. 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
3: Good morning, it's 8:30. I'm Carla Ulrich with the CBC Regional News. The new superintendent of the Decho School Board says they're off to a fresh start this school year. This comes after significant conflict between various education bodies in the region. Luke Carroll has an update.
4: One of the things I really want to focus is to build trust.
5: Decho Superintendent Laura Gagneau is only 1 month into the role. She stepped into the job after a period of conflict between the Decho School Board and the locally elected District Education Authority, or DEA, in Fort Simpson. At one point, the DEA was calling for the removal of Hlirikwe Elementary School principal. It resulted in an investigation by the Education Department that was never really made public. Gagneau says she believes the old principal decided to leave on his own. Bernice Gargan is a retired teacher in Fort Simpson. She says that's a loss.
6: He's there at 7 in the morning. If nobody shows up to make breakfast, he's making breakfast for the kids.
5: Gagneau says they are hiring a new principal.
4: We are on a fresh start, I would say.
5: CBC News reached out to the DEA, but no one agreed to an interview. Luke Carroll, CBC News, Fort Simpson.
3: 10 new modular homes are making its way to Fort Providence. The units, built as 5 duplexes, were manufactured in Hay River. It's part of a $150 million housing commitment announced last year. That money is going towards building nearly 100 new homes in 9 NWT communities. Housing NWT says those communities were chosen because they have older units beyond their service life. Yellowknifers head to the polls on October 19th. A record-setting 21 people are vying for a seat on City Council. That means That's the chance for new faces. Gayle Giroux will be voting.
7: I think having a greater diversity of voices can only strengthen the ideas that come forward and that are discussed in council. And I do worry, I suppose, that without this diversity of representation, some people will feel left out or not represented by council.
3: Only 7 of the candidates have previously been involved in politics. In other news, Nunavut's Department of Health says the territory is getting closer to eliminating tuberculosis. In a statement, the department reported 32 new cases across the territory in 2026. That's down from about 100 in 2017. In the years since, Inuit organizations, the GN and Ottawa, have committed to eliminating TB by 2030. Joseph Vikatak Jr. is the mayor of Arviat, a community currently in an outbreak. He says he's optimistic about the goal.
8: 2030 is not that far away. And yeah, I hope that we do get to that date and eliminate TB, as long as everyone cooperates and works together to fight and eliminate TB.
3: Savikatak argues it would also take residents following health recommendations from the government and regularly testing for the disease. For more information about TB, its symptoms, or how to get tested, Nunavummiut can go to the Department of Health's website. Over the past few years, artificial intelligence has been playing a role in revitalizing Inuktitut. Now, as tech leaders call for a slowdown in the development of AI, northern developers say it could be an opportunity to make further progress for Inuktitut speakers. Liam Baker has that story.
9: For many across Inuit Nunangat, preserving and spreading Inuktitut is of utmost importance. Now, some in the north are viewing AI as a way of spreading the language into the future. Robin Anawak in Iqaluit is currently developing his own Inuktitut translation and educational tool.
10: The end result I'd like to achieve, to be able to enable that translation layer on top of the internet so that anyone can either access it in Inuktitut because that's the language they speak.
9: Still, Anawak, along with other developers in the north, agrees with a global slowdown on AI development, fearing if northern developers aren't careful, it could be harder for Inuktitut speakers to use the language to filter out bots and scams. Mohamed Abdul-Majid is a language and machine learning expert at the University of British Columbia. He argues against local developers slowing down development of indigenous language systems.
11: Let's use this opportunity of slowing down the top to actually ripen and further develop and improve the technology for the languages that have been for a long time left behind.
9: Anawak says, going forward, the best way to ensure Inuktitut isn't misappropriated by larger AI firms and their agents is to ensure communities maintain ownership over the use of their language and information. Liam Baker, CBC News, Ottawa.
3: And lastly, Yellowknifers are once again looking forward to new movie releases. The Capitol Theatre is reopening under new ownership. The Real North promises a new experience with some old Hollywood magic. The team is upgrading seats, equipment, and concessions and has plans to create event spaces. That hits all the right notes for film enthusiast Aidan Charpentier.
12: What they said that they were going to do and what they were planning to do, I think that's exactly how you can have a theater in Yellowknife continue to operate and run successfully. So I really trust them to run this business. It sounds like they know exactly what they're doing.
3: The Real North is expected to open early next year. And that's the CBC Regional News for 8:30. Now a look at current weather conditions across the region. In Fort Chipewyan, it's cloudy and 6. Fort Smith, 4. Lutzelkay, mostly cloudy and 4. Fort Resolution, 6 and sunny. Hay River, mainly sunny and 4. Fort Simpson, it's 0. Fort Providence, -1. Fort Liard, it's 2. Yellowknife, mist and 5. Gamatee, mist and 5. Wequity, light rain and 1. Wrigley, 2. Tulita, 1. Norman Wells, mostly cloudy and 0. Delaney, light rain and 1. Fort Good Hope, mist and 0. Colville Lake, 0. Inuvik, light snow and -2. Fort McPherson, -2. Iqaluit, -2. Tuktoyaktuk, light snow and 0. Pawlituk, 2. Sax Harbor, -2. Uluhaktuk, -1. Koriluktuk, 3. And Cambridge Bay, -2. Our next regional program is Northwind at noon. I'm Carla Ulrich. 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

0: actually think the vantage of history is really, really important here. This is not a book that starts in, you know, 2022. It's a book that starts in Mesopotamia to try to sort of understand the relationship between technology and the authority of a state.
1: What happens when we cut ourselves off from the natural world and each other and hand the keys over to tech bros in Silicon Valley? A new book by Pulitzer Prize-winning historian Jill Lepore documents the rise of what she calls the artificial state and how technology has changed everything from how we're governed to how we relate to each other. In 30 minutes, Jill Lepore on why she believes AI is a threat to democracy, why in the future humans may be to artificial intelligence what horses are to us, and how to fight back. Also this morning, would you pay $60 for a loaf of bread? I think I know the answer here. Coming up, what one eye-wateringly priced baked good says about the state of the economy. Plus,
2: I'm fine with it, as long as the people who want to drive a little bit slower just stay on the right side. If you want to pass the lane, go on the left. Don't be slow in the left lane. That's all I really care about.
1: The province of Ontario has increased the speed limit on several of its highways to 110 kilometers an hour. That matches the limits on many big roads across Canada. Drivers may be pleased. Safety experts are not. In an hour, our need for speed and how much time you actually save by going over the limit. But 1 month out from the U.S. midterm elections and with Donald Trump's popularity in the tank, we begin with a look at restless American public and what the vote might mean for us north of the border. Good morning. I'm Matt Galloway, and this is The Current.
3: I get so fed up with Trump. I just cut the TV off.
4: He's a smart man. He cares 100% about America. I'm trusting that he knows what he's doing.
5: I have not made up my mind yet because things are changing daily.
1: In 4 weeks, Americans are heading to the polls for midterm elections. Voters will decide if U.S. President Donald Trump will remain free to pursue his agenda or whether he will face checks from a new Congress as the Democrats try to flip both the House and the Senate. Donald Trump might not be on the ballot, but he is currently on the campaign trail.
6: We have the greatest

0: correspondent with NPR. They are both in Washington, D.C. this morning. Good morning to you both.
1: Good morning.
2: Good morning.
0: Josh, let's start with you. You've been traveling with the president this weekend. You were with him at a rally on Friday night in Alabama. What was the atmosphere like?
1: I mean, it's mixed at best. He's been doing rallies in really deep red states, Oklahoma, Alabama. He went to Ohio, a very small venue in Ohio. He's campaigning in Texas. Like, there's defense, and then there's really playing defense, and he's doing the latter right now. There are two explanations for this. It's not really clear which is true. One is that they're trying to go to safe districts to drive Republican turnout, you know, throughout the region. For instance, in Alabama, he was near Florida, which has more competitive districts. Another is that he might be too toxic for frontline candidates. Susan Collins of Maine certainly leads the list of candidates that have avoided appearing with him or the vice president or distanced themselves from the administration. So he is hitting the trail, as you said there. He wants voters to pretend like he's on the ballot. Historically, when they were sort of wiped out in 2018, the midterms in his first term, he blamed himself not being on the ballot. And so, you know, we'll see where it goes, but the mood is souring quickly for them. And now it looks like not only will the House flip, which seemed likely a few weeks ago and now seems all but a certainty, that the Senate now might flip as well.
0: There's a lot of talk about Texas. And in that state, Republican Senator John Cornyn said that the president's appeal to voters to pretend he is on the ballot might actually hurt their chances. Have a listen.
3: When the president wants to make all these elections about himself and, you know, vote like I'm on the ticket when his favorability ratings are not what they once were, that's not a plus. That's a negative.
0: Josh, just pick up on that. I mean, again, voters, according to the polls, disapprove of his handling of the economy as well as the war in Iran. Are those the issues that are top of mind for voters? Is this a referendum on Donald Trump in many ways?
1: Absolutely. And I'm chuckling a bit because Republicans always get so vocal when they're no longer running. John Cornyn, of course, lost a primary in part because of Donald Trump's intervention. He's not the only Republican senator to have done that. You heard Trump saying, you know, sort of fighting back on the question of inflation. Inflation is higher now than it was when he took office here. It's not, you know, five alarm fire high, but it's higher. And of course, the way inflation works is that every month it rises, the price levels themselves continue to rise. So price levels are higher than when he took office. And so there is genuine anger out there. It's also a case where in Texas, he's sort of shot himself in the foot a little bit by he had once was sort of teasing that he would endorse Cornyn, didn't. Paxton is a very, very complicated candidate for Republicans and has kind of created an opening for Texas to swing to the Democrats. Now, we've been here before, 2018 with Beto O'Rourke, people might remember. And so I don't think a lot of Democrats are counting anything before they hatch, but it's put Texas on the map in a way that wasn't before. The New York Times had a poll over the weekend that basically, long story short, showed the Senate flipping in part because it looks like Texas will flip according to that poll.
0: When I get to some of the specific races, Barbara, but you have been speaking with voters in Pennsylvania. Just broadly, what are you hearing from them? What do they care about?
2: Yeah, you know, I mean, it's the economy. I mean, as you said, the president has really dug a hole for himself in making him the center of this, and it's trickling down in the way that people are feeling on the ground. I mean, I talked to voters, particularly in a toss-up district in the Lehigh Valley in Pennsylvania, and it's notable because it contains a city, the third most populous city in the state, that is majority Latino city. And that's interesting because President Trump has made such significant gains with Latino voters two years ago. And that support we see now is plummeting. And this is largely because of this very thing of the cost of living and inflation, you know, how much gas prices are for people. And this is something that's deeply felt in this region. And what's I think notable about this block of voters is that about a third of Latino voters, according to polling from Equis Research, don't see themselves as belonging to either the Republican or the Democratic Party. And so they vote cycle by cycle on the top issues that they feel deeply in their families, and that is the economy this year.
0: Let me play a little bit of a conversation with one of the voters that you spoke with, Barbara Gonzalez-Rosalti, who votes Republican, but to your point, would be open to voting for a Democrat one day.
4: Regardless of your political party or your ethnicity, we're all feeling the same things. It's gotten to the point where there's almost

0: Or we're gearing towards two class of people, the filthy rich or the dirt poor. We're squeezing out the middle class, which is where I fall. I'm a little let down. I feel like we're not focusing on what we were initially told was going to be the focus. I feel less America first. Like, I'm not hearing that as much.
1: It's so interesting, Barbara, because we were down in Arizona before the presidential election, and we spoke with a number of voters in the Latino communities who talked about immigration issues, you know, the price of eggs, things that they thought that Donald Trump would deliver on. And to your point, many of them feel let down. What are those parties doing to attract that important base of voters?
2: Well, you know, I think the thing I've been thinking about recently is what are they not doing? Mm. And I think in some ways, you know, President Trump is offering sort of a case study of what might not be helpful to do in this area. And what I think is really interesting is that we saw in 2024 a Democratic Party telling voters who are worried about the economy, come on, it's not that bad. Look what we've done. Actually, the economy is pretty good. And you now have sort of like an inverse echo of that with Republicans led by President Trump saying the economy is actually not that bad. And it's hitting people in a way that feels, as they've told me on the ground, a lot like gaslighting. You know, this is something that really frustrates voters. It frustrated them 2 years ago, and it frustrates them now.
1: Josh, is that gaslighting is interesting. It's also gas prices. Is that one of those key indicators that could swing the election? When people drive by the pumps and they see just how much it costs to fill up the tank now.
3: Yeah. In particular, things really started going south for Trump when diesel prices started skyrocketing. And you've seen him, for instance, lean on the G7, including Canada, but Europe, to release diesel stores to try to bring that down. I completely agree that this is shades of Biden all over again. We covered that administration. It was very similar, where they would say, hey, the numbers aren't that bad. But of course, people were feeling it differently. And to the point on Latino voters, Trump bet the farm a little bit that Latinos would continue to go towards him. We've heard a lot about the gerrymandering wars that led up to this vote, right? Trump tried to redraw districts, including chiefly and firstly in Texas, to give himself an edge. And now it looks like that will backfire, and that some of these districts were redrawn in a way that depended on certain groups voting like they did before, including Latinos. It's just not shaping up that way. So we're having, the Dems are now sort of, their eyes are widening. They're looking at districts Trump won by 10 or 15 or more points and thinking, we could win these.
1: Can I ask you, just as a Canadian, we would be very interested in this race, in part because of what's going on with the trade war in the United States right now. From your perspective, Josh, how much of an issue is this for Americans? Is it an issue at all?
3: I think it's hanging over several key races, in particular Maine, Ohio, Alaska, Michigan. Like, there's a lot of Senate races that have a big footprint with exposure to the Canadian tariff fight. I think more broadly, it's feeding into the concerns about costs. But I think fundamentally, some Canadians are sort of putting eggs in the basket of thinking, well, if the House and Senate flip, then Trump will have his wings clipped and there won't be a lot he can do. And maybe the temperature will come down. Maybe. We don't really have a lot of evidence of that. Trump tends to get more, you know, I don't even know what word to use, unpredictable, let's say, when he's sort of backed into a corner. And so I think right now this Canadian tariff issue is hanging over a lot of these key races, but we just simply don't know when the two countries will go back to the table. It seems like it will be in what's called the lame duck after the election, but before the new Congress is sworn in, because Trump's next tariffs kick in January 1st. That's the next implied deadline.
1: Barbara, one of those key races, as Josh has said, is in Michigan. Take us to that state, particularly the Senate race. What's going on there?
2: Yeah, you know, this is a race that I think would have looked more promising from the outset for Democrats if someone else had won the primary. Congresswoman Haley Stevens, more of a moderate Democrat, ran in that primary against eventual nominee Abdul El-Sayed, much more of a progressive Democrat. He's running against Republican Mike Rogers. I think that this is an interesting race because it shows some of the sort of future challenges that the Democratic Party is going to have to contend with.
1: Tell me more about that.
2: This sort of tug of war between the more moderate centrist wing of the party and the more progressive left, including other candidates throughout the country in House races who kind of fall under the DSA, Democratic Socialist umbrella. I do think, though, that the the height or, you know, the extent of this blue wave may negate some of the inherent challenges that El Sayed had in the state. Of course, that comes down to turnout and just exactly how big that wave is. But I do think there are some challenges that he faces in that state, in particular with some Jewish Michiganders. He apologized recently for some comments that he made after a terrorist attack at a Jewish synagogue and preschool earlier this year. He said something along the lines of hurt people, talking about the attacker. I reported on the aftermath of that attack, and I can say that people there who experienced that, many of whom are Democrats, say they cannot bring themselves to vote for him. And to add to that, he hasn't fully separated himself from a controversial figure, the streamer Hassan Piker. Many in the party would like to see El Sayed more formally distance himself from him. This is a state that the president carried in 2024. I think it's a slightly bit more challenging for Democrats than perhaps they had wanted from the beginning. But again, that blue wave could crash well over there and lift El Sayed as well.
1: Can I just ask you one more thing just about that, whether that split within the party or the tension within the Democratic Party is a real thing. El Sayed is being backed by Democratic socialists like AOC, Alexandria Ocasio-Cortez, Bernie Sanders. But he's been very insistent that he is not a Democratic socialist. What is he trying to do there?
2: Yeah, I think he's trying to sort of thread the needle. And I think so far, I mean, I think he's doing that a little bit more than I think people in the more middle of the party had expected him to. You know, the other sort of comments about Piker notwithstanding. I do think, though, that this speaks to something that is going to be weighing on the Democratic Party far after El Sayed wins or loses, which is how to figure out just how big this tent is. I mean, the Democrats like to talk about themselves as a big tent party. Is that true? Who gets to be in the tent going forward? And I think beyond what it says about like Democrats' internal struggles, it also speaks to giving something for Republicans to brand the whole party with, which we have seen again and again, and I've talked to GOP officials about this, who basically are making the case that, you know, in November, you are voting for a Republican or a socialist.
1: Or a communist,
2: or
1: which
2: a communist.
1: The language they use, right?
2: Exactly. And so, and regardless of whether or not any of the Democratic candidates actually embrace any of those terms. And I think that is sort of the greater challenge that Democrats have, which is if DSA candidates are successful in pockets of the country, and again, they are successful in the most bluest of blue places, and yet Republicans are taking that as a way to sort of, tarnish the whole party. That's a challenge.
1: Josh, take us to Georgia, where John Ossoff is the Democratic senator. He is running for re-election in a state that Trump won handily in 2024. John Ossoff is getting a lot of attention. Why is that?
3: He's one of the potential candidates in 2028, and we're seeing this race really start to play out. We could have, by the way, 2 or even 3 dozen Democrats running for president, so everyone should buckle up if that's something that interests you. But he's also the only Democratic incumbent in this cycle running in a Trump won state. Or at least in the key battlegrounds. And I think the litmus test has kind of quickly gone by the wayside because he just looks like he's going to run away with it, in part because the Republicans had a pretty brutal primary. Ossoff's got a bit of an issue, though. He really needs to hope that the gubernatorial candidate in that state wins, Keisha Lance Bottoms, because if not, he would risk giving up his Senate seat to a nominee from a Republican governor. Remember, we're having this election, you know, it's not really apples to apples with Canada, where we're electing a bunch of governors right now, too, in part in the cycle of this. It's looking very good for Democrats in the gubernatorial races. But Ossoff's, I think, immediate challenge is it looks like he's going to win, but he really hopes that he has coattails as well. It's not all good news, I should add, for the Democrats that, you know, New Hampshire and Minnesota look maybe more close than Democrats would like them to be. Republicans are sort of widening their eyes a little bit there. And the only thing almost as unpopular right now as Trump is the Democratic brand generally. And so Republicans have something to hang their hat on, or at least hope that they can sort of nail the furniture to the floor on.
1: Do you want to talk just quickly, Josh, about Texas and James Talarico? I'm heading down to Texas in a couple of weeks' time to speak with voters there. Talarico, again, is one of those candidates that's getting all sorts of attention. Just briefly talk about why.
3: Yeah, he's really trying to be the first person in like 30 years to flip that state blue. Again, he's benefiting from a really unpopular Republican candidate, Ken Paxton, as well as a Libertarian running that could potentially bleed votes from Paxton. Again, it does feel a bit like Lucy with the football for Democrats, who had always these high hopes in Texas. It just never really materializes. But we'll see. This is certainly their best shot in a long time. And I should note the gubernatorial race there also looks close. So, I mean, the notion of having a Democratic governor in Texas also wouldn't have been something you'd think about all that long ago.
1: Barbara, how much concern is there that Donald Trump may interfere with the results of this election if those results don't go his way?
2: I mean, I will say this is something that I hear a lot from voters when I go out and talk to people. I think confidence is low, and I think Democrats are sort of girding themselves for what that might mean come election day. I think it's hard to predict. I mean, I ordered a crystal ball in the mail and it still hasn't come. But I do think, you know, this is clearly something that people are watching. And I think beyond what actually happens, I think an important factor is how are voters feeling, right? And confidence in elections is obviously very important. And so anything that tampers with that is something that everyone should be very concerned about.
1: Just before I let you go, both of you, Barbara, we'll start with you. What is one thing that you're keeping an eye on in the next 4 weeks?
2: Well, I mean, we are now in October, which is spooky season for
1: the
2: Americans.
1: October surprise.
2: And exactly, looking for a potential October surprise. So this is a long month, and who knows what can happen. I am looking particularly at North Carolina. This is a big Senate opportunity for Democrats, looking very promising for them, particularly as the Senate Republicans campaign spending organization has been pulling money out of the state, sort of a signal, I think, of the lack of confidence that they have in the Republican Party to eke it out and putting it in other places. So, you know, it shows that the Senate map, even this far, is still sometimes in flux. Mm. And money matters, certainly. And Republicans have a huge cash advantage over Democrats. But what Democrats have at this point is the message and momentum.
1: Josh, last minute to you. What's one thing you're watching?
3: I think we're going to, a couple of things. One is how widely the map changes. Trump is going to Nebraska today, which has a House seat that's sort of a swing seat that seems all but lost for Republicans, but also a Senate race. And if we start looking at Nebraska, Kansas, South Carolina, all of which have warning signs for Republicans right now, that really suggests that this could be a wave election. We don't know, but you know, the more time Republicans spend there, the more of a warning it is. And the other thing is, we just simply don't know what measures the president and the administration will take around voting itself. Mm-hmm. Could they deploy the National Guard or ICE in ways that impact voting or discourage voting? We just simply aren't, we're eyes open on that. And I think the people should price that into their sort of landscape as they look at how this is all going to shake out.
1: A lot can change in a month. I hope we have the chance to talk again before and after this vote. In the meantime, thanks for this morning.
3: Thank you kindly.
2: Thank you.
1: Josh Wingrove, senior White House reporter with Bloomberg News. Barbara Sprunt is a congressional correspondent with NPR. They were both in Washington, D.C. Your CBC News comes up next, and then
4: it's a fantasy of a certain small number of extremely powerful men who imagine a life in which we're kind of untethered from the natural world. Our kind of consciousnesses can be uploaded onto computers. We can live off in space. This is kind of great untethering, even from the Earth itself.
1: The historian Jill Lepore has a new book out that argues that AI is a threat to democracy. It sounds bleak and it should be alarming. But the interesting thing is, she says we have room to fight back, that this is not inevitable. We'll speak with Jill Lepore coming up in 6 minutes. I'm Matt Galloway. This is The Current. Stay with us.
5: 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The CBC News is next. Coming up in an hour, it's Q.
6: As an up-and-coming musician, Colin James jumped at the opportunity to open for his musical hero, Stevie Ray Vaughan. Trouble was, Colin didn't have a band at the time. He'll tell you about that important moment in his life and how growing up in Regina's Quaker community shaped him.
7: From CBC News, The World This Hour, I'm Mike Miles. The president of St. Francis Xavier University in Nova Scotia says a banner displayed on an off-campus house during homecoming weekend was degraded.

0: misleading and deeply concerning. That's after pictures of the banner circulated online. The CBC's Melissa Friedman reports.
1: Tara Taylor first saw the banner draped outside a house in Antigonish Friday evening. It read, "Drop Media Girlfriends." She says the banner and a second one that referenced Mount Allison students left her shocked and disappointed, but not surprised. She's been a professor at St. FX for more than two decades and says not a year goes by when a student doesn't approach her to tell her they've been sexually assaulted.
2: I would say women at St. FX have been kind of screaming about this for decades.
1: As word of the banner spread online, St. FX posted a statement saying it was investigating the incident. By Sunday, the university's president said language that objectifies or makes light of sexualized violence has no place at St. FX, and that the matter has been referred to the university's disciplinary process. Taylor says this incident, especially in the wake of gang rape allegations at a U.S. university, shows that more advocacy against sexual violence is needed. Melissa Friedman, CBC News, Halifax.
0: Quebec voters are heading to the polls today to elect their next government. It's a crowded race with several political parties competing for support. Alexander Silberman reports.
3: On a Laval street, at the heart of a battleground riding, Parti Québécois leader Paul Saint-Pierre Plamondon rallied supporters and voters, urging them to elect a majority government.
4: We all want change. We are that change. Give us a chance.
3: Quebecers are now casting their ballots. Christine Trichet, leader of the Coalition Avenir Québec, ended her campaign in her own riding of Trois-Rivières. The CAQ, in power over the past 8 years, now fighting for survival. Trichet tried to frame herself as an option for Quebecers who are neither sovereignist or federalist and want economic stability.
5: I think I haven't spoken enough about the consequences of planning a referendum.
3: Liberal leader Charles Milliol focused his campaign on federalism amid the U.S. trade war.
6: We can have a strong Quebec within a strong Canada.
3: Alexander Silberman, CBC News, Montreal.
0: Tonight, join host Deborah Arbeck and chief political correspondent Rosemary Barton for up-to-the-minute results and expert analysis with live check-ins from reporters across the province. Coverage begins at 7:30 Eastern on CBC Television in Quebec, CBC News Network, and CBC Radio 1, and streaming on CBC Gem, CBC Listen, CBC Quebec Online, YouTube, or the CBC Quebec News streaming channel. Defending the Arctic is critical to Canada's future, but internal documents from the Department of National Defense suggest Canadian troops struggled in last year's military exercise in Alaska. And as Murray Brewster explains, the military has a long way to go to rebuild defense capabilities in the north.
7: Like, I've been in for 27 years. This was the hardest exercise that I've ever done.
8: Lieutenant Colonel Aaron Corey of the 3rd Battalion Royal Canadian Regiment took over 400 of his troops into last February's Alaskan exercise in minus 30 degrees Celsius conditions. Evaluation reports obtained by CBC News say some troops demonstrated a lack of preparations needed to live in Arctic conditions and cited examples. Corey disagrees with the assessment.
7: Every soldier to go up on that exercise had to be cold weather operator qualified.
8: There were over 30 frostbite casualties, and the evaluation also noted problems with dead drone batteries and intermittent satellite coverage. Evaluators said there was an over-reliance on technology. The federal government has made defending the Arctic a major priority and plans to operate troops in the region at least 10 months of the year. The Army says lessons learned in Alaska will be applied to northern exercises this winter. Murray Brewster, CBC News, Ottawa.
0: And that is The World This Hour. 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
9: Good morning, I'm Carla Ulrich in Yellowknife with your weather forecast. In Fort Chipewyan and Wood Buffalo National Park, you're looking at cloudy, risk of thunderstorm and a high of 14. Fort Smith, a mix of sun and cloud, rain and a high of 13. Lutzokay, a mix of sun and cloud, rain and light snow and a high of 9. Fort Resolution, a mix of sun and cloud and a high of 11. Hay River and Enterprise, Fort Providence and Kakiza, a mix of sun and cloud and a high of 14. And Fort Simpson and Jean Marie River, a mix of sun and cloud, fog and a high of 10.
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11: We have a choice in front of us. AI can either be more like a new renaissance of creativity and discovery, or more like a new industrial revolution of upheaval and disarray.
10: That's Sam Altman, the CEO of OpenAI, the company behind

0: ChatGPT. He was addressing the UN Security Council in September, calling for that body to put in place international artificial intelligence standards.
1: We've been talking about artificial intelligence for years, but it feels different in recent weeks and months. Rapid model progress has made the timeline feel more compressed, the upside more tangible, but also the stakes and the risks more immediate.
0: In recent weeks, tech executives like Sam Altman have been talking about the need for AI development to slow down and even about the potential for that technology to kill all humans within the next decade. But for Pulitzer Prize-winning historian Jill Lepore, there are concerns beyond just what AI is capable of. She says that technology writ large is changing how we're governed and how citizens engage with the political process and each other. Her new book, The Rise and Fall of the Artificial State, looks at how we have arrived at this particular moment in time and how we might get ourselves out of it. And Jill Lepore joins me in our Toronto studio. Good morning.
2: Good morning.
0: You say that this book is inquiry into what human means. What does it mean to be a human being?
2: You know, actually, it's sort of interesting. The idea of the human as a category really dates to the 18th century. It really kind of had to do with a kind of new set of ideas about the line between the human and the non-human, the human and the animal, the natural and the artificial, and kind of which side is mankind on? Are we like part of the natural world, or are we something above it and different from it? You know, ideas that go back to, you know, earliest human thinking and writing and art, right? You just think about cave art and how people are depicted against the animal world. But we're really living, you know, at the cusp of a truly different moment in the history of humanity where we have created creatures, machines that can think and talk to us. It causes me a lot of sorrow that it's not a moment of extraordinary excitement about the wonders of these technologies and the marvels that will come to us with new knowledge about the natural world, but is instead one in which we fear growing political repression and the loss of our humanity and our agency, loss of our jobs, loss of our ability to be human with one another in company and connection, and the loss of democracy itself.
0: There are a few different definitions of what the artificial state is in the book, that it is about severing us from that natural world, but it's also about government without consent. How do you broadly define what the artificial state is?
2: Well, the artificial state is on one hand, a dream. I think it's a fantasy of a certain small number of extremely powerful men who imagine a life in which we're kind of untethered from the natural world. Our kind of consciousnesses can be uploaded onto computers. We can live off in space. This kind of great untethering, even from the earth itself. But then it is also something that is being built, right? It's a digital infrastructure that replaces human forms of interaction with computerized forms of automation. So one place to think about, I think the place where the infrastructure of the artificial state has been most fully developed is in what used to be called the public sphere, where, you know, most people around the world are getting their news from social media platforms that are owned by private corporations that are dominated by bot traffic and not by human traffic, where, you know, liberal constitutional democracies depend on that public sphere, right? We need to kind of gather with one another and deliberate over ideas, find out what's going on in the world, argue about what's best for us going forward. And in lieu of that public sphere on which, you know, our very system of consent of the government is based, we have a public sphere that is almost wholly privatized. It's no longer public, dominated by machines, dominated by corporations that have an interest in collecting information about us rather than supplying us with information.
0: This is a very, I mean, it's a very immediate book, but one of the things that's neat about it is that you look back at how we got here. And one of the things that comes out is that people have been thinking about this idea of taking government away from the people for a long time. What was the technocracy? What is that idea based on?
2: For a long time, I've been really interested in this. Seems like kind of such a fringe movement. This is organization called Technocracy Incorporated, which was a North American political movement in the 1930s. It was really as much a Canadian movement as an American movement. And its premise seems so goofy today, but actually had a huge following. Hundreds of thousands of people belong to the technocracy movement at a time when, you know, people were really wondering, would liberal democracy survive? Like, was it, you know, during the Great Depression, as democracies were falling all over the world, fascism was on the rise in Europe, communism was on the rise around the world. Could like a democratically elected national leader with his powers restrained, like the U.S. president, really manage an economy through the difficulties of the Great Depression?

0: And the technocracy movement emerged to say, no, democracy doesn't work, can't work. They also didn't, you know, didn't approve of communism. What they wanted was an elite of scientists and engineers who they thought were the only people who could really understand the machinery of modern society and the nature of a modern industrial economy. They would make all the decisions for all of the people. We would live in a North American technate, a kind of long sought after union of Canada and the United States. People would have numbers, not names. There'd be no money, no banks, no politicians, no elections. There'd be kind of this universal unit of energy called the ERG that would determine who got what. It's a little bit like universal basic income. Mm. And it fell apart in the US after FDR was elected in 1932 because FDR offered the New Deal. It was a new way to kind of, and we very successfully got the United States out of depression. But it remained super strong in Canada, where it was led by this guy named Joshua Haldeman, who was actually born in the U.S. He was born in Minnesota, and then he emigrated to Canada. He was a cowboy and an amateur aviator, something, an adventurer. He had his farm in Saskatchewan. He lost his farm during the Great Depression, and then he became the national chairman of the technocracy movement in Canada and led it through the 1930s. By the time the Second World War broke out in Europe, Canada decided to ban the technocracy movement. It was outlawed in Canada. Haldeman was briefly thrown in prison. He was denied entry to the U.S. when he wanted to go on a technocracy speaking tour. And after the war, he became the leader of this party called the Social Credit Party, which was an infamously anti-Semitic party in Canada. He got into some trouble there as well. And after 1948, when South Africa declared its policy of apartheid, he decided to move his family to South Africa in 1950. So he's really important because you can see so many ways in which the ideas of the technocracy movement in the 1930s remain the ideas of Silicon Valley tech moguls. They have the very same ideas. But he's also important because Joshua Haldeman, the Canadian leader of technocracy, is also the grandfather of Elon Musk.
1: Yeah. And there's a direct line, obviously, not just the bloodline, but as you mentioned, the kind of way that Silicon Valley thinks about itself now, you talk about this in the book, the mission statements that they'll often have. We're not just releasing product, that we have a mission that comes with this product, that we are going to do something larger than just sell you something.
0: Yeah. I mean, you can say, like, you can look at these guys and say, wow, what incredibly dynamic entrepreneurs they are. And many of them are fantastic engineers and inventors. Not all of them. Most of them are really more entrepreneurial. And there's sort of much to admire, right? There's also, like, incredible tools that have come out of that world in the last half century. But what they're not actually good at is having good political ideas. And there's no reason to expect that they would, except that they have been anointed with a kind of political prophecy.
1: Who's right? anointing them?
0: Really, if you go back to the 1980s and the 1990s and you look at press coverage, especially of, you know, Steve Jobs and early Bill Gates, they're on the cover of every magazine. They're these sort of golden boys, and there's something about their boyishness that kind of is attractive to, I don't know, kind of beat reporters. It also intersects in the 80s and 90s with kind of lifestyles of the rich and famous. Yeah. You know, this like era when like Dallas was on television and Donald Trump, like rich playboy, is like sought after and by People magazine for comments on Monica Lewinsky. And there's just a kind of like the kind of Reagan and post-Reagan era fascination with the extraordinarily rich. And then there's a kind of revenge of the nerds vibe. And you know, they're all kind of marching around in like Zuckerberg with their, you know, their sneakers and their jeans and their t-shirts and their hoodies and their baseball caps. And there's it kind of intersects also with the big burst of like Marvel superhero movies. I mean, remember Elon Musk was in one of the Iron Man movies. Rolling Stone called him the real life Tony Stark. There's a lot of kind of cultural reporting actually that elevates them. It's not that hard-hitting political commentators are saying these guys have great political ideas, but they begin sort of prophesying, offering up their mission statements. And the way they get their venture capital is by saying, you know, I've invented the microphone that will save the world, right? Like everything is somehow the thing that is going to be the future of humanity. It's the hyperbole of the venture capital pitch is something I think they begin to take seriously in a kind of messianic way. And they're not really called to account. And yet, you know, for all their entrepreneurial genius, their political ideas are the worst, most failed and discredited ideas of the 1930s. Really, they really are recycling the ideas of the technocrats from the 1930s.
1: And yet they boast, I mean, Mark Andreessen among them boasts that they're not interested in history. They have zero introspection and they're not interested in people like you who would say,
0: right,
1: these are ideas that failed spectacularly in the past.
0: Yeah, no, these are weaknesses. It's a weakness to look to the past, right? It's a weakness to read books, to study history. It was sort of interesting that there's a real scramble among some of these frontier model companies now to hire philosophers. We need some ethics. So none of us know what that even is. So we'll bring in some philosophers. It's kind of weird. It's the one form of humanistic inquiry that they're interested in.
1: You live on a farm and you wrote this, and I will say that because you wrote this book, as you say, in the woods, surrounded by, sheltered by trees, serenaded by birdsong, and in the company of dogs, cats, sheep, chickens, ducks, and one old rickety dying goat. How did, and I hope the goat.
0: No, the goat. I went out to the barnyard one day and there he was.
1: I'm sorry to hear about the goat. But how did the contrast between where you were writing this book and what you were writing about hit you?
0: I mean, I ended up writing far more in this book about animals and trees than I expected to. Really, the whole second half of the book is really about the way robots kind of slot in the human imagination into the space once occupied by animals. And that goes quite far back, in which people expect that, you know, even the very beginning of the Industrial Revolution, machines are getting faster and faster and more powerful. They're expecting that one day machines will be able to think and talk. And also the 19th century, of course, sees the emergence of the idea of evolution. And people begin thinking, kind of just as a thought experiment, well, if the machines keep getting faster and better, and then they can think, they're going to be smarter than we are, why will they continue to be our slaves? Like, won't they treat us the way we treat animals? And so there's this kind of weird sort of slotting in of humans will one day be to machines what animals are now to humans.
1: You talk about, you did a piece in the New Yorker in which you mentioned Yuval Noah Harari talking about how we will be to artificial intelligence what horses are to humans.
0: Yeah. I mean, it's a very creepy thought, right? Yeah. But like that idea, it's not just his, right?
1: It goes way back.
0: Yeah. But what he sort of said, like, horses live within our world of systems. Their lives are determined by our laws about land use, about animal cruelty, environmental regulation, the system of finance, global finance, property boundaries. And they have no understanding of any of those systems. Not only that, they don't even know that those systems exist, and yet they define the course of their lives. And Harari's point is, like, in the very near future, we will be the horses. Machines will be engaged in systems that control our lives. And not only will we not understand those systems, we won't even know that they exist. Sometimes people offer that up as a frightening dystopia. But honestly, there are people who think that sounds great. Like, that would be the natural next state of human affairs.
1: Senses, you are not one of those people.
0: I'm not one of those people.
1: What do you make of the fact that some of the warnings about AI are coming from inside the house now? That it's, you know, Sam Altman's and others who are saying, we need to figure out what to do with this. Do you think they're genuine? Do you think, why are they saying this?
0: I find it very difficult. It's really, really hard to listen to. And it's not new, right? They've been saying this for a long time, and the same time as they've been building these things. Mm. You know, if it's Tuesday, AI is going to solve poverty, and we're all going to live in a delighted, abundant, jobless joy. And if it's Wednesday, we'll all be dead, you know, by Thursday. I think they are two sides of the same view, which is that the future of humanity is held in the hands of people like Sam Altman. And I think that's what both views have in common, right? And one of the things about the artificial state, as I described here, is it presents itself as above the nation state, right? They're not really answerable to government. It's not answerable to the United Nations. They're not answerable to any human laws, these corporations. And that's because of the way corporate power has been amassed in the United States, but which has consequences for everyone around the world. But they have for so long in this messianic way described their tools and their power over these tools as global and really like extraterrestrial, right? Like that's a lot of the interest in space is about extending the scope of their power beyond the planet itself. A lot of them subscribe to this philosophy known as long-termism, where like you don't have to worry about the people who are existing on the planet and shouldn't make any decisions about the 8 billion of us who are alive right now and whether we're thriving or not thriving, because they're in it for the long-term, for the millions of years in the future and the untold billions of future humans. And so that is why they must build this artificial intelligence, because it will be what allows us to escape the prison of the planet and for untold generations to travel the stars. And so they will put aside any concerns about, you know, the near-term suffering of people who might, you know, lose their jobs, lose their children, whatever kind of suffering, because they have this kind of different time scale in mind. And I think to some degree that explains why they both think they must build it, but that it could kill us all, but that's a risk we must take.
1: But Sam Altman, I only mention him because you quote him and I can't use the language because we're a family program, but essentially he says if he wasn't in on AI,

0: would wonder why these people, like him, would get to decide what happens to all of us.
1: Yeah, it's so interesting because...
0: Like, it's a tell.
1: It's a tell. It's a tell. Yeah, like, you see the true self now and again. I mean, there are plenty of tells, right? Like, one of the things that someone like Musk will say is we must build AI because it will solve poverty or it will solve climate change. I mean, the first thing that Musk did when he got into the U.S. government in Trudeau was to dismantle USAID, which, you know, was one of the few things that was actually addressing global poverty. So that's kind of a long-termist thing. So, but you see, like, obviously, like, solving poverty is means something very different to someone like Musk. I think you also see the lip service given to democracy. Like, when Altman says that, he's like, well, actually, you'd think... I understand most people think they ought to have a say in their future or the future of the human species or the future, you know, of their neighborhood. But he doesn't think so. That's not how his company is proceeding. And yet there's the lip service takes like really interesting forms. I mean, when people remember in 2015 with Brexit and then with Trump's election in 2016, there was the Cambridge Analytica Facebook scandal. And there was a real call.
0: This is when they were hoovering up all your data.
1: Certainly in the UK, hoovering up the data, the kind of role of fake news. There was a real call in the UK for some kind of accountability, in the US much less so. And what Zuckerberg's Facebook did was they started their own Supreme Court. Okay, so that's a name for something that is not a Supreme Court, right? A Supreme Court is a judiciary that is given power by an elected government that is answerable to the people, whether the judges are appointed or elected, right? They are accountable. They can be impeached. The people that appoint them can be impeached. They can be voted out of office. Like, we have power over the judiciary, even if it is an indirect power. It was such a weird, like, here's a sop to people who think there should be democratic structures involved in the oversight of AI. We'll call our thing a Supreme Court. Or earlier this year when Anthropic released a constitution for Claude, its chatbot that was, you know, largely written by Claude and a moral philosopher that had been hired by Anthropic. And on the one hand, it's kind of a serious effort. On the other hand, that's not what a constitution is. A constitution is drafted by delegates elected by the people to represent their interest and devise a government of fundamental laws for their promotion of their safety and happiness and domestic tranquility. It is sent to the people for their review and ratification. It remains amendable by the people. Something that a chatbot writes to say, I promise I won't kill you all, is not a constitution. But like using that language is this weird way of saying, we understand you people might think that it's too bad you don't have any ability to influence what's going to happen to your own lives.
0: I mean, we're already, to your point, many of us getting our news from social media. The algorithm steers where people go and what people think. You have midterms that are about to happen in the United States. How worried are you about the role of the artificial state now in liberal democracy, in what's going to happen in your country over the next few weeks?
1: I mean, I'm worried about it. I also think that, you know, this is not a foreordained future. It's a big part of the culture of Silicon Valley to present technological change as inevitable and unstoppable. And that's, you know, one of the myths of Silicon Valley. Things are stopped all the time. We don't do human cloning. We, you know, chemical warfare has been banned. We do not build you can't build an atomic bomb in your backyard. We, you know, every other realm of research science, you know, physics, chemistry, biology, you can't do, you know, you'd have to go to a human subject review board if you want to do experiments on humans. Like, we have codes of ethics in biology, physics, chemistry, genetics. We don't have them in computer science. And that's because of the power of these companies and because their work has been done outside the realm of universities. But that does not say that we can't establish rules and regulations and systems of ethics. And I think that in this case, it's going to have to come from voters. It's not coming from our elected officials.
0: Are you encouraged by, I mean, I was just down in the States and TV ads are just filled with people yelling about AI, both sides of it. But this person takes money from artificial intelligence. They want to build data. Does that encourage you?
1: You know, I think like the data center backlash is very interesting because I do think it's quite earnest and it has been so far nonpartisan. Obviously, the people promoting AI have a lot more money than the people who are opposed to it. The people who want to build a center, data centers have a lot more money. So in the US, because we have just almost no campaign spending limits at all. And the few limits we have are just really not enforced. It's hard to have a whole lot of confidence about that. And the interest that people who want to promote AI will have is in making the issue a partisan. And that's not, unfortunately, not hard in the US. So I'm worried about it, but I think that people all over the world are worried about it. They're worried about deep fakes and ads in political ads. They're worried about people asking their chatbots how to vote. The kinds of possible computational propaganda, or I guess what's the new word for it? Slopaganda. You know, those are real dangers. And it's very difficult for governments to respond to them quickly enough.
0: You say in this book, historians shy away from the present and shudder at the rawness of the news. We prefer

0: prefer our meat cooked.
1: Why did you decide to set aside your, what do you call it, historian's timidity and talk about this moment in time?
2: Yeah, I mean, historians are intellectually pretty cautious in the sense that, you know, we know that when people talk about the present and the future, they almost always get it wrong, right? Like, that's just what, it, like, you watch, no offense to the CBC or whatever, but, you know, you listen to political commentators and like, wow, if you went back and watched, you know, read the column of your favorite op-ed columnist from a year ago, you'd be like, wow, it's amazing what the hit rate is. It's pretty low. We don't like to get things wrong. We're much more confident that we can get things right in how we interpret the past. And the danger of writing about the present from the vantage of the knowledge that you have in the past, you try to justify your own position. So yeah, I think there are real good reasons for historians to be cautious about writing in the present. And I take those seriously. But at the same time, I actually think the vantage of history is really, really important here. This is not a book that starts in, you know, 2022. It's a book that starts in Mesopotamia, to try to sort of understand the relationship between technology and the authority of a state and how we know when we've crossed a line there. I did feel really a great sense of urgency about that.
1: You sound angry in the book. Like, there's an urgency, but there's an anger, like, pay attention to this.
2: Yeah. And I mean, I guess I felt like I had something to offer. I mean, my last book was a history of the U.S. Constitution and therefore of the emergence of the modern liberal constitutional democracy. And for all of its flaws, and, you know, in the kind of Winston Churchill sense, is, you know, the best system aside, you know, it's the best that we can offer. And I just feel that its vulnerability, we've chronicled in so many ways, oh, the rise of authoritarianism, democratic backsliding, but I don't think people really have given a name to the surrender of democracies and of citizens' individual capacity to exercise their rights and obligations within a democracy to machinery. And that's not inevitable. That can still be stopped. Mm. People, we can still decide to not tweet about something and instead go to your city council, to go to, you know, go to your town meeting. There are still institutions that are very healthy, that are still available for people to participate in and to sort of stop surrendering yourself.
1: You end the book with that kind of hopeful note. And can I get you to read, like, there's the little thing here. This is almost like a manifesto. Is that a wrong word? I'm not sure. But you end it with this kind of, it's like a call to arms in some ways.
2: Yeah. So the second half of the book is really the fall of the artificial state. And it's a reading of science fiction and science fiction stories in which actually the people stop the robots from taking over. And so this is a little bit of a manifesto, but each one of these sentences is a reference to a work of science fiction that I've written about earlier in the book. So don't tether yourself to a computer. Unplug. If you cut down all the trees and kill all the animals, you will die. Using robots to wage wars will always backfire. One day, they will wage war on you. If you discover an intelligent species of newts, don't enslave them. It's best not to build something. You can only unbuild by inventing a time machine. Never build a wall between yourself and the natural world. But if someone else does, clamber over it.
1: Do you think we're up for that?
2: Yeah, I do. I do. I mean, when I wrote this book last summer, I sort of fictionalized that because I was writing the book in the past tense and I wrote about, oh, there'd be all these objections to the data centers. And I wrote those sentences in the past tense. People began rising up against the data centers and claiming that they were, you know, and it turned out that was a good call because then that started to happen. By the time the book was in galleys, you know, and I'm proofreading the typeset pages, that had begun to happen. And that was really a marvel and a wonder to me, the human capacity to say, you know, there are things we care about more than the convenience of being able to order food from your phone.
1: It's always a pleasure to talk to you, Jill Lepore. Thank you.
2: Thank you so much for having me.
1: Jill Lepore is a Pulitzer Prize winning historian and the author of a number of books, including The Rise and Fall of the Artificial State. She was with me in our Toronto studio. Coming up after your regional update.
3: 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Everything is imported from Austria.
4: This guy's charging $60 for loaves of bread.
1: $60? Did he say $60 for a loaf of bread? Coming up, we're going to talk about a very divisive loaf of bread, splitting the public. Is it actually any good? And why would somebody think they could sell a loaf of bread for $60? More on that to come. I'm Matt Galloway. This is The Current, back in 90 seconds. Stay with us.
5: Good morning. I'm Carla Ulrich with an update from the CBC North newsroom. 10 new modular homes are on the way to Fort Providence. The units, built as 5 duplexes, were manufactured in Hay River. It's part of a $150 million housing commitment announced last year. That money is going towards building nearly 100 new homes in 9 NWT communities. Housing NWT says those communities were chosen because they have older units beyond their service life. And Yellowknife voters will get to hear from council candidates at several public forums this week. There's a mayoral forum tonight at 7 in the council chambers. Tomorrow night at 7, the CBC's Hillary Bird will moderate an all-candidates forum at A. Cole William MacDonald School. And October 15th, the NWT Arts Center Initiative is hosting a candidates forum all about arts and culture. That'll be held at the Prince of Wales Northern Heritage Center at 6:30. And now a look at your weather forecast. In Delaney, you're looking at cloudy with a chance of flurries and a high of 4. Colville Lake, cloudy with a chance of flurries and a high of 3. Fort McPherson and Sigachik, periods of snow and a high of 0. Iqaluit and Inuvik, periods of light snow and a high of 0. Tuktoyaktuk, cloudy with a chance of flurries and a high of 1. Pawlatuck, cloudy with a chance of rain and flurries and a high of 3. Sachs Harbour, cloudy with a chance of flurries and a high of minus 5. Uluhaktuk, periods of light snow and a high of 1. Corluktuk, cloudy and a high of 5. And Cambridge Bay, cloudy with a chance of flurries and a high of 0.
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0: I do a lot of highway driving, so the faster I go, the better.
6: I guess who wants to speed at highway will do it regardless of the limits. I think 100, it's kind of low. I don't see like a very direct impact on having less accidents. So I think 110 makes kind of sense.
7: I think everybody was already speeding anyways, so it's just going to be up to that limit. So I'm okay with that. Because I've never seen anybody driving below 100. You see people going 140.
8: As long as the people who want to drive a little bit slower, just stay on the right side. If you want to pass the lane, go on the left. Don't be slow in the left lane. That's all I really care about.
0: You know, 110 makes sense to me, man. Everybody's doing that anyways, man. Bring it up. Yeah.
1: Those are people in Toronto weighing in on the province of Ontario's new speed limit. As of last week, several stretches of highway have increased the limit from 100 to 110 kilometers an hour. That means drivers can go that fast on almost 90% of the highways in that province. And it has at least some people worried about safety.
9: Speed kills, right? I think the faster you're going, the more that people's lives are in danger. I want to ensure that if people are driving faster, they're distracted and paying attention to the road.
1: The Ontario government says the change will help people get where they're going faster and that it's safe because the highways were designed to handle higher speeds. Stephanie Cowell is director at Parachute Canada. It's a national organization that focuses in some part on road safety. She joins us now. Stephanie, good morning.
10: Good morning, Matt.
1: The Ontario government says that this increase is safe. Is it safe?
10: Evidence shows us that higher speeds are related to increased serious injury and death. And we have good evidence from here in Canada that increasing highway speeds will lead to more deaths on our roads.
1: What do we know about that? Again, going from 100 to 110 kilometers an hour, how much of a risk does that increase?
10: So the connection between crash risk and speed increase is understood to be exponential. So the more we increase, the higher that risk goes. And the World Health Organization estimates that about a 10% increase in speed can increase crash risk by close to 50%. You know, when speed increases, the laws of physics don't change. Higher speeds mean longer stopping distance, less time to react, and greater forces when vehicles do crash.
1: We know, I think anybody who drives on highways in this country knows that even at a speed limit of 100 kilometers an hour, the majority of drivers are going much faster than that. And we heard some drivers in Toronto say that some people were hitting even, 140 kilometers an hour. So is this just reflecting what's actually happening on the road, do you think?
10: That's a common understanding and statement. However, evidence shows us differently. So in British Columbia, when highway speeds were increased from 100 to 110, research of that increase on those roads showed that the speed most drivers were going increased. And it suggests that most drivers will actually go faster when speed limits are increased.
1: I guess I just wonder whether people are going that fast anyway. Is just increasing the limit kind of reflecting what people are doing in some ways?
10: It is important that we look at kind of the whole picture in what we're looking to do is to actually decrease speeds. So there are already too many deaths on our roads. The absolute best case scenario for raising speeds is that the rate of death stays the same. Mm. The more realistic scenario is more people are going to be killed. And that is unacceptable and should be unacceptable to all Ontarians.
11: The argument that comes from the Ontario government is that this is going to get people to where they're going faster. Do we know how much time you actually save by driving 10% faster?
10: Mm-hmm. I don't have that exact figure in front of me, but we want to consider that higher speeds may save a few minutes of travel time, but again, they can increase the consequences. We also have to look at when we're talking about, you know, how fast does speed carry you? You also have to think about traffic conditions, safety, weather, all sorts of conditions. So in a vacuum of a single car on an empty road, maybe it's faster, but taking things into account. And again, taking into account just people getting home alive from their travels. I don't think that's so much the case.
11: I'd read a study from Minnesota. It said that speeding saves drivers something like 54 seconds on average. And I think anecdotally, whether that's the correct stat or not, anecdotally, we all have those stories of the person who passes you and then you catch them at the next light.
10: Yes.
11: Like you didn't do anything. Yeah. I'm still behind you. Do you know what I mean?
10: Yeah, and I think our point too is even if it did save more than 54 seconds, again, the purpose of our system is not just to get people places as fast as possible. And I understand, I travel through Toronto and on the 401 and on the Don Valley Parkway and these roads that you do get frustrated at the speed you're going. But again, we have to think about the human beings involved and, you know, who would you be, who in your life would you be okay with being that extra 1, 2, 3, 4, 5, 10 people who are killed in a day? Are you okay with that being someone that you know? We have to humanize this.
11: In some ways, what Ontario is doing brings it in line with what other provinces have done. You mentioned BC. There are maximum speeds on the Coquihalla Highway at 120 kilometers an hour. Alberta, there's a highway, Highway 2, that the limit is 120 kilometers an hour. Generally, it's 100 to 110. Saskatchewan, Manitoba could go up to 110. In Quebec, again, up to 110. Same as in some Atlantic provinces. Are there things that we could learn from those places?
10: Well, one thing I'd like to point out is that Ontario currently and you know, up until now has the lowest rate of transportation deaths in Canada. So I think we need to consider that. When lots of research has been done about that British Columbia change in speed, which is important, we do need to monitor changes. Researchers found more double the number of fatal crashes, a 43% increase in auto insurance claims, and 30% increase in insurance claims. So our question is, you know, how are decision makers actually considering the evidence, the voices of experts, and why are these changes still being made when the evidence shows us they shouldn't be?
11: One of the things, just finally, it feels like in some ways we have given up on the enforcement is not what it used to be, is distracted driving. And you can see this on small streets, on city streets, on residential streets, but you can also see it on the highway where people are hammering down the highway. The phone is right next to them. They can see right out of their eye screen, or they have a giant screen and they might be watching a video on that screen as they're going 100 or 110 or 120 kilometers an hour. What should we be thinking about when it comes to distracted driving at a new high speed?
10: Well, absolutely. Distracted driving at any speed is dangerous. It is one of the top contributing factors in road deaths in Canada. Well, you know, and Ontario, well, speed is still number one. As I said, the faster you are going, you reduce your line of vision, your peripheral vision. You reduce your time to react to things. When you are driving distracted, for just a couple of seconds, the estimate is that you essentially don't see what's happening around you for the length of a football field. So that is a really, really bad combination.
11: Stephanie, good to talk to you about this. Thank you very much.
10: Thanks, Matt.
11: Stephanie Cowell is director at Parachute Canada. Whether driving faster is safe is one thing. What compels people to speed in the first place is another question. Laura Cavanaugh is professor of psychology and behavioral sciences at Seneca Polytechnic in Toronto and has studied the psychology not just of driving, but also of road rage. Laura, good morning to you.
12: Good morning, Matt. Thanks for having me.
11: Thanks for being here. Why do we broadly speed if we broadly know that it's risky behavior?
12: Yeah, I mean, that's an interesting question, right? Because the reality is that a study by the American Psychological Association found that 70% of people admit to speeding. And I might guess that it's a little bit higher. So given that

0: speed. And then what about like the rest of us? Time pressure is a big factor. Speeding intention is a big factor, which sounds really obvious. But what that means is that people don't just speed incidentally. They kind of plan to speed a lot of the time. And then finally, confidence, or maybe we should say overconfidence. Mm. So people who are confident perhaps overconfident in their driving skills tend to speed more. You know, we kind of see speeding the way it's glamorized on TV or movies as a sign of good driving. But as Stephanie said, increased speed is dangerous no matter how good of a driver you are. It reduces your reaction time. It slows your stopping distance. And that is true whether you're a good driver or not, experienced driver or not, or whether you perceive yourself as a good driver or not.
1: Do you have a sense as to, and you've kind of hinted at this, but what is going on in our brain such that we would be able to understand why one speed is too fast for one person and too slow for somebody else?
0: Yeah. So when we look at sensation seekers who are very big speeders, they actually do have a different kind of brain chemistry that's happening. So we have a number of chemicals in our brain. One is dopamine, one is cortisol, and dopamine is kind of our pleasure chemical, where cortisol is our fear chemical. And with sensation seekers, when they are doing something that is risky, their dopamine level is high, which means it feels good, and their cortisol level is low, which means it doesn't feel scary. And the reverse is true for people who are not sensation seekers. So for people who are not sensation seekers, if we're on a roller coaster, our cortisol level is high, it feels scary, and our dopamine level is low, meaning that it doesn't feel good. So what that means is two people traveling at the same speed on the road may be experiencing it completely, completely differently. And if you are a sensation seeker, you may not be processing your behavior as being high risk. It may just feel like kind of a normal drive to work.
1: How is our behavior influenced by those around us? Again, driving is an individual thing, but you are generally surrounded by other people and other people who may be going the same speed.
0: Yeah, well, as the people that you interviewed on the street said, we adjust our speeding or our driving to social norms, you know, and that's true, you know, sort of in different countries, but also just in different sections of the road. You know, speeding is more acceptable on the highway. It's not so acceptable in a residential zone. We tend to sort of travel at the speed of traffic that's around us. So we are definitely affected by the presence of others. But it's interesting because there's this theory called risk homeostasis theory, which is kind of a fancy term. It was first identified by a Canadian psychologist named Gerald Wild. And he essentially said that we're sort of wired to seek out a certain level of risk. And mine might be different than yours, but mine doesn't vary that much. So what that means is, as road conditions are, as the environment is more dangerous, our behavior becomes more cautious. But as the environment is safer, and that could mean things like as cars get safer, it could mean as road safety is increased, our behavior becomes more reckless. So, you know, it's partly what's happening around us, but it's also partly how we're perceiving the situation.
1: And the fact that we have cars now that have, you know, sensors if you go out of the lane, sensors if a car is too close to you, what have you, and that we believe that that makes us safer. And so that we can exchange some of that technology for our own behavior in some way.
0: Yes. And this theory doesn't just apply when it comes to driving, but it was actually first identified in driving. So there was a study done where they had cars in a cab fleet, in a taxi fleet, that were fitted with anti-lock brake systems. And they found that the drivers who had the ABS brakes, who felt safer, actually had more accidents over a 4-year period than the drivers who didn't. And there's been other examples of this. In the state of Ohio, when they first instituted helmets for motorcyclists, they had more motorcyclist accidents because people felt safer. Smokers might smoke more if they think it's light cigarettes, you know, like it's not just around driving behavior, but it is a pretty reliable indicator in driving behavior. So as the speed limit increases, is it possible we may see people driving more cautiously because they want to keep their risk level at that tolerated

0: acceptable standard. It is possible.
1: Just before I let you go, I said in the introduction that you also study road rage. Is there a connection between speeding and road rage?
0: Yes, absolutely. And this is where sensation seekers and non-sensation seekers can get into trouble. Because what happens with road rage is that when we perceive that someone is acting aggressively, we may enter into an escalation that can lead to violence. And often sensation seekers who are speeding don't realize that their behavior is being perceived as aggressive by someone else. Sort of that example you gave of someone who zooms by you and then you catch up with them at the light. You may feel like, I'm going to give this guy a look because what was he thinking? But he may not even realize that it had happened. And so sometimes if you're a speeder, you may end up in a road rage incident without even realizing the effect that you've had on other drivers. You know, there's a lot of processes that are happening when we're driving that are both sort of social and mechanical and tactical. And it's there's a lot going on below our conscious awareness.
1: Anything you'd like to confess about your road habits? Do you have a heavy foot?
0: You know, I did once get a speeding ticket in my husband's company car, and I had to do a special course to be allowed to drive it again.
1: That could correct behavior.
0: Yeah, you know what? Everyone should have to take a course every so often because I realized I'd picked up a lot of bad behaviors.
1: Laura, this is really interesting. Thank you very much.
0: Thanks so much for having me, Matt.
1: Laura Kavanaugh is a professor of psychology and behavioral sciences at Seneca Polytechnic in Toronto. She was in the city of Toronto. Confession is good for the soul. Do you have a heavy foot? Do you speed occasionally? Are you speeding now as I'm talking to you? Why do you drive over the speed limit? Do you think about concerns around increasing speed limits and what that means for safety? Do you think you're actually getting somewhere quicker by going over the speed limit? We'd love to know about your driving habits, particularly when it comes to speeding and why you speed and what you think it achieves. You can email us thecurrent@cbc.ca.

0: 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My name's Matt Galloway.
1: This new bakery in Soho is serving one loaf of bread for $60, and it's the only thing on the menu.
2: Dear New Yorkers, everyone here in Germany is now talking about your $60 bread. So here in Germany, you can buy this rye bread at almost every corner for a fraction of this price.
3: This man is a criminal or an evil genius? Actually, he's both, because he would never get away with selling bread for 60 euros in Austria, where he's from. But he knows damn well he can get away with that in the U.S., especially in New York City.
0: Yes, you heard that right. A bakery in New York City is selling a loaf of sourdough rye bread for $60. The bread and its price tag have become an internet sensation, dividing influencers, bakers, average New Yorkers on whether the bread is worth the price. The bakery is run by an Austrian family that has been in the bread business since 1936, selling the same loaf of bread at their bakery back home in Austria for a fraction of the price. So why the price hike for New York? Is buying this bread just another status symbol? What does $60 bread say about an economy of haves and have-nots? Elazar Sontag is the food critic for the Washington Post. He's in Washington this morning. Elazar, good morning.
4: Morning. I'm so happy to be here.
0: I'm really glad to have you here, in part because you have had the bread. What is it like?
4: I have had the bread. Well, I can confirm the tab. It is very expensive. It does come in at $60. And I have to say that, you know, even knowing exactly what I was going for when I saw that number come up on the little screen before I tapped my phone, you know, it is kind of an eyebrow raising moment. The bread itself is delicious. I think, you know, you'll notice if you've been in on this discourse or following this conversation in New York or, you know, internationally, because it's really grown and spread, people aren't really talking about the taste of the bread because, you know, to most people, it's kind of beside the point. But if what you really are wondering is the bread delicious? The answer is yes. Is the bread worth it, I think, is a much more complicated question.
0: And we'll get to that question in a moment. Just describe, part of it is the experience of going to the bakery, right? You said it's like an Apple store in some ways.
4: Yeah, it has this very stern but also sort of aspirational feel that I think, you know, will be familiar to anyone who shops at designer clothing stores. Like I said, you know, people who buy their technology from Apple, you know, and Apple similarly is sort of going for a certain kind of aspirational living, very clean, very minimal. It's not necessarily what you expect from a bakery. There's so many kind of signifiers in there about lifestyle, right? Like you feel like you're walking into a place that's telling you how you should want to live, as opposed to necessarily just selling you a loaf of bread.
0: Who is buying a $60 loaf of bread?
4: Well, the short answer is at the moment a lot of people.
0: Yeah.
4: You know, because of this discourse and how far it has traveled. But, you know, I actually asked one of the employees when I was in there, and this was, you know, in the first weeks, first days maybe even of business, I asked him this question. And, you know, he said, like I just said, that a lot of people were coming just because they were curious. But he also said that, you know, it should be noted it's in a very wealthy New York neighborhood. And that there were people who were coming in and buying 10 loaves. Now, that's about $600
0: of bread.
4: And you know, he said, yeah, there's a lot of wealthy people in the neighborhood who have already made this just sort of their go-to bakery. But if I had to just take a guess, I would wager that those are probably the outliers, not the standard right now.
0: The owner has admitted that the same loaf sells for much less in Austria. You heard one of those people from social media at the beginning. Is this person a criminal or an evil genius?
4: I mean, probably neither. You know, I think really this person is sort of just fitting into the long and storied tradition of kind of outlandish New York businesses. I think the idea that people have latched onto that this is really a sign of some new awful era of New York and you know, a time when Americans can just sort of be hoodwinked and cheated. You know, there's something there. I think the way that social media amplifies these sorts of conversations can make our culture feel very, very bleak. But, you know, as I pointed out in my column when I was writing about the bread, New York is a city of ridiculous contradictions. Mm-hmm. And, you know, the idea that a $60 loaf of bread is so novel in a city where you could get a sushi dinner for one that costs $1,000, you know, it's a little silly to me. Of course, the bread is also totally ridiculous, but I don't know that it's an indicator of some evil genius. It's certainly not criminal, you know, as long as people are willing to sign up for the bread, you know, sort of enter this contract. What's he doing wrong? I mean, it's a little outlandish, but how outlandish is it for New York?
0: Bloomberg called this a K-shaped loaf of bread, pointing to the idea of the K-shaped economy, which has this huge gap between the rich and the poor. What do you make of that? And the fact that, I mean, the bread is stamped. So if you buy the loaf of bread, everybody knows that it's not just a normal loaf of bread, that this is the $60 loaf. Is this just about conspicuous consumption?
4: Yes. I mean, the shortest answer is probably yes, but it's not about the loaf of bread. And I think people understand it's not about the loaf of bread, that the loaf of bread is a symbol, right? That, you know, when people are getting on the internet and saying, I think one of the most common lines right now is, you know, bread is supposed to be a food of the working class and the poor, and it's flour and water, and how are we making something that is about access and about nourishment, you know, a symbol of this just sort of disgusting, offensive level of wealth? And, you know, I take that, but I think it's important to remember that, you know, this is not a bakery that dropped into a working class, yeah, under-resourced neighborhood, and now suddenly the only option people have is this $60 bread. I think that the tension and the anxiety is that it does point to something very real in America, certainly very real in New York, about, you know, this K-shaped economy, as they called it. And there are so many tensions and anxieties right now about food insecurity. And I think that, you know, it was sort of a perfect storm for this bread, which is, you know, again, it's ostentatious. It comes in this bag that's, you know, printed with big blocky rye letters. And, you know, it does feel like a status symbol. And I think it does say something a little foreboding about our culture right now, that bread is a status symbol. But avocado toast was a status symbol 10 or 15 years ago.
0: I have to let you go, but what do you do with a $60 loaf of bread? Do you make avocado toast with it? Is it a sandwich? Do you just dip it in olive oil? What do you do with a $60 loaf of bread?
4: You savor it.
0: Yeah, very good. No, and that can be up to the purchaser.
4: Yes,
0: I suppose.
4: You eat it very slowly.
0: LSR, thank you very much for this.
4: Thanks for having me.
0: LSR Sontag is the food critic for the Washington Post. That's The Current for this Monday, the 5th of October. Q's up next on CBC Radio 1. We leave you with music from the late, great Sash Jordan, who died on Friday after a career that went for nearly four decades. And I think most people would argue that this was one of the highlights of her career. Sash Jordan, Make You a Believer. I'm Matt Galloway. Thanks for listening. See you tomorrow.

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3: As an up-and-coming musician, Colin James jumped at the opportunity to open for his musical hero, Stevie Ray Vaughan. Trouble was, Colin didn't have a band at the time. He'll tell you about that important moment in his life and how growing up in Regina's Quaker community shaped him.
4: From CBC News, The World This Hour, I'm Mike Miles. Black Canadians are at a heightened risk of dangerous and life-threatening complications from pregnancy, labor, and postpartum depression. So says a new study in the Canadian Medical Association Journal, pointing to significant inequities in the healthcare system. Tashana Reed explains.
5: We have felt this call to take care of our own because no one else is going to do it.
6: Cheyenne Scarlett co-founded the Black Birth Project to advocate for better reproductive health outcomes for Black Canadians. She says new research is validating their experiences. Canadian researchers analyzed national hospital data from 1.5 million births between 2012 and 2023 during pregnancy up to 6 weeks postpartum and linked it to census data. They found that Black people were 66% more likely to experience severe life-threatening conditions such as preeclampsia, hemorrhage, or sepsis compared to white people. McMaster University Associate Professor Julia Maraca is a co-author of the study.
7: Being Black is not the cause of these differences.
6: Next, Maraca says, is understanding why that is happening. Advocates say there needs to be accountability in our healthcare system and interventions co-developed with Black communities. Tashana Reed, CBC News, Toronto.
4: Three scientists are sharing this year's Nobel Prize in Medicine. Kyle Dysaroff is based in California, while Peter Hegemann and Georg Nagel are both based in Germany. They were nominated for their work studying brain activity. They created a tool using light that allowed them to further understand how the brain works. Nobel Committee member Elma Nehira explains their work.
8: The impact of optogenetics extends far beyond understanding the healthy brain. It has also helped reveal how specific brain circuits are disrupted, with implications for conditions such as blindness, depression, addiction, and dementia.
4: Nobel Prizes for Physics, Chemistry, and Literature, and Peace will be announced in the coming days. Canada is not building homes fast enough to tackle the affordability crisis. And according to a federal housing agency, we would need twice as many units built each year to achieve that goal. As Philip de Montigny reports, Ottawa even launched a new Crown Corporation to help fill that gap.
9: Build Canada Homes.
10: Launched by the federal government last year, Build Canada Homes officially became a Crown Corporation in July. It committed to supporting the construction of 19,000 new units, but only about 2,000 are currently being built. Dave Wilkes is the CEO of the Building Industry and Land Development Association.
11: I think we can always go faster. I like to say I work for an industry that measures patience in terms of seconds.
10: The new agency primarily focuses on building non-market housing, such as community or co-op housing, where rents are tied to income. But it's also working with developers to build affordable homes for the middle class. The Canada Mortgage and Housing Corporation says roughly 417,000 to 469,000 units need to be built every year for the next decade to restore pre-pandemic affordability. Over the past few years, housing starts have hovered around 250,000 units annually. Philippe de Montigny, CBC News, Toronto.
4: In France, protesters throwing bottles at police in the streets of Paris. Many schools are closed for a second week, with students demonstrating for better conditions. Angry about what they're calling rundown schools and classrooms, overcrowding, and not enough teachers, between 400 and 500 schools will remain fully or partially closed today. Washington Capitals captain Oleksandr Alexander Ovechkin says this NHL season will be his last. Ovechkin debuted in the league 21 years ago today. Only six players have played that many seasons with one team. Ovechkin is a close ally of Russian President Vladimir Putin, most recently appearing in campaign ads for Putin's party. That is The World This Hour. For CBC News, I'm Mike Miles.
9: Good morning, I'm Carla Ulrich in Yellowknife with your weather forecast. In Fort Chippewa and Wood Buffalo National Park, you're looking at cloudy, risk of thunderstorm and a high of 14. Fort Smith, a mix of sun and cloud, rain and a high of 13. Lutzelke, a mix of sun and cloud, rain and light snow and a high of 9. Fort Resolution, a mix of sun and cloud and a high of 11. Hay River and Enterprise, Fort Providence and Kakiza, a mix of sun and cloud and a high of 14. And Fort Simpson and Jean Marie River, a mix of sun and cloud, fog and a high of 10.
12: Hey, I'm Tom Power. Welcome to Q. What was the first concert you really remember? I mean, you might have gone to it with your parents. For the Juno-winning musician Colin James, one of his first concerts ever was Joni Mitchell in Saskatoon. But Colin was a kid, and he fell asleep. Colin James will be here to tell you about his incredible life in music, opening for guitar legend Stevie Ray Vaughan with a band he had never met before, about busking in Winnipeg, and finally getting to hang with Joni, wide awake, and what she said she and Colin have in common. That's coming up. Plus, James Bryan and Jay Levine, the two real-life folks behind the animated characters in the 90s Canadian dance sensation Prozac. All that and so much more coming up on Q. All right, Monday. You might know someone like this. You might even be someone like this, but once you get curious about something, you get obsessed with it. You see like a clip online about the moon landing and all of a sudden you're up until 2 a.m. on Wikipedia reading about Neil Armstrong. Or you decide to buy knitting needles and next thing you know, you've cleared out all your savings and you're making wool hats for all your family for Christmas. That's how Colin James might describe what it was like when he picked up the guitar for the first time. Colin James picked up a guitar when he was just a little kid, and he became obsessed with this old blues riff that came from his brother's record player. And really, he hasn't put the guitar down since. Take a listen.

0: So that's a medley of Just Came Back, Why in July, and Voodoo Thing from the Canadian songwriter, guitarist, blues musician Colin James. Colin is one of Canada's greatest ever guitarists. He's won a Juno. He's had several platinum records. He's a member of the Order of British Columbia. And now he's telling you his amazing story in a new book. The book is called Playing the Changes, a Musician's Memoir. And it gets into his early life, growing up in Regina, Saskatchewan in the 60s and 70s, to right before he released his self-titled debut album in the 80s, which changed everything for him. The memoir also is like Forrest Gumpian. Like, it's about Colin meeting all these people on the road, like Joni Mitchell and Dr. John and Stevie Ray Vaughan. So when Colin James dropped by our Toronto studio to talk about the new memoir, I wanted to talk to him at first about his parents and the kind of music they played for him growing up.
1: Well, they met at the Weyburn Hospital, which was called the Weyburn Mental Hospital at the time. Yeah. And it was where some of the first LSD experiments were going on, you know, with mental health and you know, all kinds of things. So, and mom and dad weren't musicians, but they were huge folk fans. So Sing Out magazine was like all over the house. And now I wish I would have kept them, because they were cute little books about, you know, really small little. Yeah. But they loved it. And they were purist folkies. I don't think they loved the electric Bob Dylan. You know, they were definitely Peter, Paul and Mary, Odetta, Pete Seeger, Woody Guthrie. But like everyone else, by the time the late 60s came around, they had capitulated. And then, of course, I had brothers, so that brought in the Hendrix and the Cream. But
0: were they the ones who took you to the Joni concert when you were 8? Was it your parents who did that?
1: Oh, yeah.
0: What do you remember about, was that in Saskatchewan?
1: Centennial Auditorium, which is now called TCU Place. It was in Saskatoon, and we drove up to the show, and Court and Spark was the record that was out at the time, so it was this Tom Scott Express. And we had listened to the record already, so I was in heaven. But having said that, I was pretty young. I was 8 years old, so I think I fell asleep. But I was good for two or three. I was good for two or three songs.
0: I'm sure Joni didn't mind. Let me play you some music, and this will certainly not have people fall asleep. Take a listen to this.

0: what is that, and why are we playing it for you?
1: It's Death Don't Have No Mercy is what it is, and it's Hot Tuna, I believe.
0: That's right.
1: Yeah. And that was my brother's favorite record, you know. And, you know, when you're that age, all the record covers you see make such an impression on you. And Robbie would play that song. So I think that's the very first song I learned. And I used to play it on my lap. And I would play all upstrokes because I didn't realize you could pick both ways. So it was all upstrokes. And I played with my thumb, you know. And I think it was somewhere around there that my parents thought maybe I should take guitar lessons.
2: Well, like, what went through your mind just then when I played?

0: it for you. I could see you had a bit of a reaction.
1: Oh, it was. I haven't heard a lot since those days, and I had to look it up when I was writing the book to make sure I had the right song. It puts me right back. Like the da da da da da. That was the first string of notes I ever learned on the guitar, for sure.
0: I mean, and it's, you were so dedicated to it that you must have had such a faith in it that you dropped out of high school. Do you remember the day you decided to drop out to play music?
1: I do. I had just gotten to a terrible car accident, hanging out with people my own age, you know, end over end accident in Indian Head outside of Regina. And I think it just shook me up, and I realized that I was wasting good time trying to pretend I was finishing school. And so the principal called me into the office and said, you know, you have art, English, and music. That's all you're taking. You realize you're not gonna graduate this way. And I went, oh my God, you're absolutely right. I should quit. So, and that was it. I moved to Winnipeg soon after. And next thing you know, I was hanging out at the Royal Albert Hotel, watching Hound Dog, this great local Winnipeg blues band. And a lot of those guys in Winnipeg really showed me. I mean, Gordy Kidder, my friend from Winnipeg who played in Hound Dog, he would take me to his house and say, I know you know who Howlin' Wolf is, but do you know who Roy Brown is? Do you know who Roscoe Gordon is? Do you know who Chuck Willis is? Yeah.
0: You get this education on this music, right?
1: Yeah. And if I hadn't heard that, I probably wouldn't have put out the Little Big Band 1 record because...
0: But there's the stuff around, like, I don't want people to get the impression that you dropped out of school and everything opened up. Like, you dropped out of school and all of a sudden you became the Colin James that we know now, this big Canadian legend. Like, it's important to note that it was some hard times in there. I mean, you were busking. I think it was your welfare officer said to you, you might as well sell that guitar if you want to live.
1: Oh yeah, she was not buying it. I went in there and said, listen, I can't pay my rent. I really need some help. I'm trying to become a musician here. She said, do you have anything of value? And I said, I've got a homemade acoustic guitar that my mom and dad bought me. She said, sell it, you know. And so, of course, I did not.
0: But it was hard, man. Those were tough years.
1: Well, I played on the street in Winnipeg. I played on Osborne Village. I would busk. And that lasted for about a year and some. I tried to go to an alternative school in Winnipeg, and I realized pretty soon that, you know, I'm not going to be, because they would just give you a science book, and it was your job to finish the assignment.
0: Self-motivate.
1: Not a chance that was going to happen.
0: What was the song that made you the most money when you were busking?
1: Well, I would play Riding in the Moonlight that I learned off John Hammond Jr. because it was one of those, that was like a clawhammer banjo thing. So you'd be whacking at the acoustic, would kind of create its own rhythm and its own drum. So that would tend to get ears, I found. So on the street, I would do that a lot.
2: Baby, won't you ride with daddy tonight?

0: while the moon is shining bright.
1: Playing it all those years. I played it on the streets in Montreal. I lived in Montreal for about a year and a half, and you'd have to play the subway in Montreal. And you have to get up and put your name down on every subway stop, like 7 o'clock at McGill, you know, 8 o'clock at, you know, the next one. And then I had the indignity of having to have a bunch of change at the Dépanneur in Montreal with people waiting in line. I'm like, ksh, you know, all the coins scattering across the thing. But, you know, it's all good experiences. I didn't love busking, to be honest with you. I didn't love it. But the fact that you could make $40, $50 in a day, you know, tempered that.
2: The thing that strikes me about all, I mean, I think anyone listening up to this point would think, what a brave man. These are all things that a very courageous, brave person does. There's two wild, fearless stories I want to get out of you, both involving the same guy. So you got a gig opening for the legendary late blues guitarist Stevie Ray Vaughan.
3: 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Valid URCMP have issued an amber alert. 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An amber alert has been issued for 7-year-old female Aspen Wilson, abducted from her residence in Valley View. Aspen is 4 feet tall, slim, curly shoulder blonde hair, blue eyes. 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
1: Vancouver for, you know, a while, and I got home and my mom says, somebody phoned for you today. A promoter said, there's some gig for you in Saskatoon tomorrow night, if you want it. And they say, could you be in Saskatoon tomorrow at 5:30? Because we need an opening act. Stevie has let his opening act go. And I said, give me 5 minutes. Give me 5 minutes. So I got on the phone, tried to phone all my friends from my old band, the Hoodoo Man, which was named after that Junior Wells record.
2: Yeah.
1: And everyone was gone. People couldn't do it. People weren't there. Nobody could do it. So I phoned my friend Don Freed in Saskatoon. And I said, Don, what do I do? I'm not going to say no to this gig. I can't. I love Steve Ray Vaughan. Are you kidding me? So he said, why don't you phone the Regina Jazz Society? So I did. I phoned the Regina Jazz Society and said, listen,
2: I just want to stop you there. I love how you just phone. Is there anyone here at the Jazz Society who might be able to help me open up for the greatest living guitars?
1: It's absolutely ridiculous. And So two guys ended up putting their stuff in the back of a pickup truck, drove to Saskatoon, and I think they thought we were playing a bar mitzvah or a wedding in below, you know. I said, no, we're in the big room, man, you know. And they let us right into a room because I told them, we're going to need to rehearse, you know. So we walked into this room, started, you know, bright lights, big city. Let's do that. Key of E, sure. Key to the Highway, why not? You know, we just picked like 5 songs to get us through the night. And Stevie bust in the room. Hat, feather, kimono, I mean, the whole 9 yards. And says, is it true y'all just met? And I truthfully just went, yeah, I'm sorry. Yes, we're rehearsing. And to my joy, he laughed. He thought it was hilarious. And he was just, he just got a kick out of it, I guess. And
2: how did you feel in that moment, though? Like, how did you feel when you were like, okay, I got to play with these dudes I've never met before. I don't even know what they're like. And like, and I got to get up on stage in front of these people. Like, how were you feeling inside?
1: Well, super nervous. And you know, beside the fact that I had one guitar, I had no manager. There was no one overseeing us. I mean, you know, nobody. And we didn't have our own sound man, of course. I mean, I had to use his people.
2: Yeah.
1: And, you know, at least as long as I don't break any strings, everything will be fine. Well, 2 strings, first song. You know, one string you can survive, you know, with a Stratocaster in particular. although I might not have been playing a Strat back then. It might have been an Ibanez. Regardless, the second string went, the guitar went horribly out of tune. I went behind the PA stack. One of Stevie's Strats, and I think the first one I played of his, because I played a few over the years, but I think it was a yellow, his yellow lipstick tube Strat. It was a custom Strat with lipstick tube style pickups, like three of them. And I got to play his guitar, although no one told me he tuned to E flat. So his
2: guitar was tuned down a half step from the rest of the band.
1: Yeah. So we did, like, you know, the first 20 seconds was just chaos. And then finally somebody at the side of the stage went, E flat, E flat. I said to the band, E flat. But we got through it.
2: What did Stevie say to you about it afterwards?
1: We were both singing because I was singing some of my favorite blues songs, and then he'd sing a little bit. And he was just so kind. And as the night, he killed it that night. And as the night wound down, he said, do you want to sit in at the end of the night? And oh my God, you know, yes. And it was just so amazing. And I think he got me up for Pride and Joy and Love Struck Baby and maybe three songs. And then we did the same thing the next night in my hometown of Regina. And now I'm in my hometown with, like, people I knew in the audience. And we had the same kind of night in Regina, just a wonderful night. And he asked me if I wanted to go on the road with him at that point and open up some more shows in the States. But I couldn't because I didn't have any money. I didn't have a band. Yeah. And I was scared of losing my job back in Vancouver, too. So I declined.
2: I'm Tom Power. You're listening to Q. You're in the middle of my conversation with Canadian guitarist Colin James. I've been talking to him about his new book called Playing the Changes, a musician's memoir. Colin was just telling me about his first big break when he was asked to open for the great American blues guitarist Stevie Ray Vaughan after Stevie let his opening act go. So I should say at that point, Colin was successful, but he was playing other people's music. He was playing in other people's bands. Eventually, he decided to write his own music. And I wanted to know more about that. So I played him something from his first record. That's where our conversation picks up.

0: That is Five Long Years by my guest Colin James. His book is called Playing the Changes, a musician's memoir. Talk to me a little bit about where that song came from.
1: I was touring with the band. We were, you know, back then we would be in a van and we'd cross the country over and over and over and over again. This old Econoline van. And we had just gone across the country. We'd ended up in Winnipeg where I lived in Winnipeg for a while and I lived with Sunshine, my girlfriend. So years later, I'm coming through Winnipeg, and now she's got a child. In the words of the song is, your girl's half grown, she sees right through my thin disguise. So that was her child. And, you know, it's one of those sliding doors situations, you know, if you had stayed, if you'd, you know, twist of fate, you know, a little twist of fate. And I got back to Vancouver after seeing her and this child, and I went to the park. I lived in East Van at the time, right behind Joe's Cafe on Commercial Avenue, which was my office, by the way, because I think I'd been cut off. My phone had been cut off because I didn't pay my bill. And I just went to a park, and it just, it's the first song. It's not the first song I wrote, but it's the first song that just flowed out.
0: Like, how did it feel when that's, I mean, on your self-titled debut album, you win a Juno thanks to that record. It goes on to become a multi-platinum record. You end up playing with folks like Keith Richards. I mean, it really kind of blows up your career. I mean, how did it feel after years of playing other people's music to share something of your own and have it resonate the way that it did?
1: Tremendously exciting. I was living in a income subsidized housing in Vancouver.
0: Yeah.
1: Down in Gastown. And I would go to a confectionery and I'd hear Why July on the radio, and it's like magic. Like, I couldn't believe, I said, that's my song, you know? And it got played, like it got played a lot. And they kept the intro, the guitar intro in, which shocked me. I thought they'd edit that out for sure. So it was tremendously exciting, and it was a beautiful thing. And I wish I could say my first record was a joyful experience. It was a bit fraught. I worked with Tom Dowd, a music legend, you know, and we didn't quite get along.
0: Yeah. There was a lot of push and pull there. There was a lot of that.
1: Yeah. He didn't want me to play blues. He wanted me to play like Eurythmics. That's what he wanted me to do. And I don't blame him. I mean, he'd seen it all come and go. He'd worked with Eric Clapton. He'd worked with, you know, he was a producer of Inagata De Vita, you know, for crying out loud. He'd seen everything. And he thought he was doing the right thing by suggesting that for me.
0: Yeah, but then the as always happens, when you stick to your own guns, and then when you go for the 1 minute guitar solo to open the song, even though everyone says that's a bad idea, these are the things that ultimately end up paying off, because I think the audience has some awareness that this is of you. They can kind of tell. You know, I opened the interview by talking to you a little bit about going to see Joni Mitchell when you were 8 years old, and you were telling me about Court and Spark, and by the way, falling asleep at the concert.
1: Yeah.
0: You start with the book with this anecdote about hosting Joni Mitchell for dinner all these years later, after you had achieved, you know, tremendous success, and there she is at your house. And at one point, after picking up the guitar and playing, she calls you a lifer. Mm-hmm. She says, Colin, you're a lifer. What does she mean by that?
1: Well, Joni is really quite something. Getting to know her, she, I mean, incredibly

0: smart woman. And of course, I was flabbergasted that she's in my house. I mean, come on, you know, it's ridiculous. And it was a tiny little place. It was our first house that we bought, you know, in 1991. You know, I was so glad to meet her, but she did. She said, you're a lifer. Are you a lifer? You know, and I just kind of went, I think I'm a lifer.
1: What does it mean?
0: I think she meant you'll do this no matter what. You will continue doing this no matter what befalls you. I've always known that this is what I would do.
1: I mean, isn't that really the lesson of the book? Like, even when there is, you know, or even the lesson of just me reading so much about you, you know, when things are hard, you know, you continued to play music. When you were very, you know, when your guitar strings break, you get a guitar and you continue to play music. When you're having a lot of success and then grunge takes over and there's no path for you anymore, you figure out Little Big Band and you continue to play music. Like, not to tell you what your book is about, but when I was reading it, Colin, the thing that most came to me is that thing, like the persistence of music over everything else.
0: Yeah, somebody said to me one time, don't do it because you want to. Do it because you have to.
1: Yeah.
0: I think it was Tom Wilson, actually, if I'm not mistaken.
1: Yeah.
0: And that's the thing. So people will tell me, my son's interested in playing, you know, do you have any words of advice? And it's really hard to say because there's no method. And, you know, you really just got to be there when the time is there. Be there for the call. And that means just kind of blind trust and, you know, knowing it's in your heart and that's what you got to do.
1: Did you, last question, did you tell Joni Mitchell you fell asleep at her concert?
0: I did not. I did not. But, you know, she came and saw the Little Big Band a few times and came and saw me play with Robert Cray at the in BC one time. And it was just always such a pleasure, you know, and we even got to go up to see her little place up in Seychelles, where as a kid, you know, she had that picture of her naked on the rock, you know. And here I was at the place where that shot was taken with all the moss on the rocks. And it was, you know, a surreal experience. And she truly is a genius.
1: Well, I hope she heard that now. I hope she knows now about 8-year-old Colin. Colin, just a lovely experience reading your book and getting to know you a little bit better and as a fan of your music and just hearing some of the stories. I hope people, anyone who is a fan of yours and anyone who's a fan of this music gets a chance to pick it up. Thanks for making the time for us today.
0: Oh, thanks, Tom. Thanks so much. Appreciate that.
1: My conversation with guitarist, songwriter, and Canadian music legend Colin James, his new book, Playing the Changes, A Musician's Memoir, is out now. Coming up on Q, before there was gorillas, you know, like an animated band with real-life musicians behind them, there was the 90s Canadian pop dance sensations Prozac, an animated band with pretty amazing real-life musicians behind them. Jay and James from Prozac will be here, Simon and Milo, to talk a little bit about Prozac and why they're back on the road. Plus, you're going to hear a song I guarantee you probably never heard before. I guarantee you probably. You know what I mean. You sent in a song that you think all Canadians need to hear. You're going to hear one of them after this.

Good morning, I'm Carla Ulrich with an update from the CBC North newsroom. 10 new modular homes are on the way to Fort Providence. The units, built as 5 duplexes, were manufactured in Hay River. It's part of a $150 million housing commitment announced last year. That money is going towards building nearly 100 new homes in 9 NWT communities. Housing NWT says those communities were chosen because they have older units beyond their service life. And Yellowknife voters will get to hear from council candidates at several public forums this week. There's a mayoral forum tonight at 7 in the council chambers. Tomorrow night at 7, the CBC's Hillary Bird will moderate an all-candidates forum at A. Cole William MacDonald School. And October 15th, the NWT Arts Center Initiative is hosting a candidates forum all about arts and culture. That'll be held at the Prince of Wales Northern Heritage Center at 6:30. And now a look at your weather forecast. In Delaney, you're looking at cloudy with a chance of flurries and a high of 4. Colville Lake, cloudy with a chance of flurries and a high of 3.

0: 3, Fort McPherson and Sigachik, periods of snow and a high of 0. Iqaluit and Inuvik, periods of light snow and a high of 0. Tuktoyaktuk, cloudy with a chance of flurries and a high of 1. Pawlatuk, cloudy with a chance of rain and flurries and a high of 3. Sax Harbor, cloudy with a chance of flurries and a high of minus 5. Uluhaktuk, periods of light snow and a high of 1. Korluktuk, cloudy and a high of 5. And Cambridge Bay, cloudy with a chance of flurries and a high of 0.
1: Listening to Q. You know, I think getting older looks different for everyone. Maybe for you, it means getting really excited about a good night's sleep. Maybe for you, it means trading out your late nights for school drop-offs. Maybe it means knowing that you can't really have Chinese food at 11:30 at night anymore and feel okay the next morning. Maybe it means realizing you'd rather spend time doing the things that make you happy instead of the things that you're supposed to be doing. James Bryan and Jay Levine know something about that. They spent the late 90s and early 2000s as the Canadian pop duo Prozac. You might have heard this one on the radio or on Much Music.

0: That's a bit of Prozac song Sucks to Be You off their debut album Hot Show from 1998. That is certified triple platinum here in Canada. If you missed Prozac, here's what you need to know. When you watch them on Much Music or saw their videos, which was all the time, the videos were always on, you never saw James or Jay. You only saw these animated characters that kind of looked like them. James was Milo, kind of this brawny guitarist. Jay was Simon, the sort of awkward, insecure dude with a nondescript British accent. And here's another thing. They were a successful cartoon band before Gorillaz, before that became a normal thing in pop music. So I got to speak with the real musicians, not the animated characters behind Prozac, about getting back on stage together, rediscovering the joy of performing, because they're back on tour this fall with the Venga Boys, speaking of 90s dance throwbacks, and they have a TV show in development. And we talked a little bit about why this tour is more than just blind nostalgia. Here's my conversation with Jay Levine and James Bryan of Prozac. It's so wild to be talking to the two of you again. I'm so happy you're going on tour. James, let me start with you. Take me back to the moment you realized you missed playing with Prozac. Well, what were you missing?
1: I was lying in bed, probably 3 a.m., and tossing and turning, and a single tear ran down my cheek when I thought about the last time Jay and I had been on stage. And at that moment, I knew I had to call Jay up and beg.
0: Tell the truth. Tell me the truth, James. What was going on? What's going on?
1: Well, the truth is that, yeah, I think Jay would probably say the same. I'm definitely at a point where we love playing and we kind of really appreciate everything we built so long ago. But from the moment we kind of like reconnect with our fans, I think it was just like, okay, why would we not do this? We did do a farewell tour in 2019, correct, Jay?
2: I think so. It's like all fans that come back, they're like, oh, this is like the last one. And we have to.
1: We do a fake.
2: Let's call it a farewell tour.
1: No, you at that particular moment, you thought that, you know, you're had to focus on your family. You got young kids. And so we said, okay, fine. That was going to be the last tour. In the middle of COVID, I remember you definitely called me up and said, I really miss playing live. And I was like, of course, come on, dude, let's do it. So I think the fans didn't mind, but we decided we definitely want to be back. And Simon and Milo are, of course, immortal.
0: Yeah, they'll come whenever you guys start calling. So, Jay, I heard a story about you that I was interested in getting you to tell. Something along the lines of when Prozac was going, you were a little bit cynical about its success. You wanted to be taken a little bit more seriously. And then something happened. Is it the Ontario Science Centre, some kind of Comic-Con at the Ontario Science Centre? Something changed for you there.
2: Well, yeah, I mean, I think what changed is just getting older and looking back. I mean, it was a great project to write and it was a great like I could really put all my proclivities into it. It was funny. It was sad. I could be honest. Like to me, hiding behind a character is really like a great way to be honest. I'm not the kind of person who's like going to go and show myself. But because it was a cartoon and because it was a British accent, I think a lot of people thought, oh, it was like just fun and just happy and whatever, not really getting into the depth of the lyrics, which are true to me and they have a lot of pathos in them. 2 weeks ago, you said you'd never leave me, and here I am alone, and in this world. And also, I kind of wanted to be a rock star, but I had this animated character, so no one really cared about us as rock stars. So I was like, wait, we're going on tour and we got to like be away all the time, but we're not getting any of like the fun perks that are like legendary about touring in your late 20s. So I was fairly cynical. Some of it had to do with not being taken seriously because there's a comic aspect to it. But we had like a 10-year silent period, total hiatus. I don't think we even spoke, James and I. And he just called
1: out of the blue.
2: Yeah, I think so.
1: That's because you never pick up the phone. You only text. No, it's true. We were both producing other things and it wasn't, thank God we had this opportunity, right? Someone called up.
2: Yeah, someone just called and like, oh, we're putting on this Comic-Con type thing at Science Center. And I was like, oh, how many acts? And they're like, just you guys. And I was like, no way that anyone is going to show up to this. No one cares. But I wasn't going to refuse. And I was just like, all right, this will be like, I'll like scoot up to Toronto, have an embarrassing night, come back to LA, whatever. And there were 4,000 people packed in. People were dressed like us. Everyone knew the lyric. It was crazy. And we just had no idea. And ever since then, we've got, you know, a lot of tour offers. We've done national tours ever since then. Yeah, almost every year.
0: Was it just the crowd, or was it what they were telling you? Were people talking to you about what their music meant to you?
2: Sometimes I'm cynical about that too. Like, you know, people just have fun and whatever. But you know, there's a song called Biaz that was a little bit ahead of its time, I like to say, when we came right out and said, be as gay as you want to. We get a lot of very heartfelt interactions with fans who say, you know, you made it possible for me to come out. You made it possible for me to like sort of have an identity in high school that I wasn't ashamed of. All this stuff. We get a lot of that. It's very meaningful.
1: That's a huge motivation now, I think, for both of us. It's like we're at a level where it's like, don't take anything for granted. When it happened the first time, it was such a big phenomenon in such a short period of time, and we were removed from it. So I don't think I really got it until we were in front of a crowd. And now coming back to the reunion shows, yeah, like hearing stuff like that, it just hits home.
2: It's almost like I don't remember that I wrote those songs with James, and it's like, so they're other people's songs because they're so long ago. And I'm like, wow, this is really fun, like intricate stuff.

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Let's stay on that for a second, because you've changed a lot. I mean, the original Prozac songs are often about Simon, like your character, being kind of sad.

0: you're a happy guy now. Like, at least you have a family, and you know, like, what has changed for you when you sit down to write a Prozac song now?
1: Well, first of all, writing tends to be the most productive for me when I'm looking back in the moment of a severe event. I think you're sort of scattered and you're not using your craft. You're almost too passionate about it. So it is very clear to look back on my life of loneliness and debauchery and stuff. And also, you know, I do have official mood disorders, which all I need to do is, you know, skip a Lexapro one day, I'm right back into a great writing phase.
0: Great Prozac song, yeah.
1: Yeah, exactly.
0: Do you guys feel like you may have been ahead of the game here, James? Like, I mean, you guys were making music through animated characters before personas in music was really a thing. I mean, there's Anjane de Poitrine really famously right now are, you know, huge. No one really knows who they really are. There's the virtual musician Hatsune Miku. Like, when you took on your personas, you know, it was largely because you didn't want to show your face in these videos. But when you look at Prozac now, do you think you accidentally saw something about where music was heading?
2: Well, I think, you know, definitely we were before the Gorillaz and before, I don't know if Daft Punk,
1: yeah,
2: we were
1: like around the
2: same time. A month before the Gorillaz, 2 months before Daft Punk, or maybe not even. But, you know, we both love both of those projects too. I think at the time, I mean, for

0: We're kind of ahead of the game on that.
1: Of course.
2: I was thinking, man, we were ahead of the game on that. And why can't Canadian record labels provide the same budgets as they have so we can be international?
1: Yeah. It definitely was. At that moment, like, I mean, the industry has changed so much. So at that moment, being on a Canadian label was very limiting compared to, you know, today's global world.

0: I didn't expect there to be new Prozac, but I'm awful happy there is. That is Prozac featuring Sam Dahl with a track called FML. You're in the middle of my conversation with James Brian and Jay Levine, a.k.a. Prozac. My name is Tom Power. You're listening to Q. And yeah, they've been talking about being an animated band and going back into the spotlight after stepping away a few years ago. And now they have new music and they're on tour. But I there's this other thing they're doing that seems unbelievable to me. I wanted to ask them about that. Take a listen. I was really curious to find out there's a live action Prozac TV show in the works. Is that right?
1: It is. Yes.
2: You've done your homework.
1: This is I think the thing that Jay and I mean, we're excited about the tour we're doing in October and, you know, the festivals and everything we're planning for next year. But as far as a new creative project, yeah, this is something that Jay and I have been like working on in different ways since the band started. Right. I think like as soon as we came up with the idea of, you know, Simon and Milo and the cartoon, we were like, oh yeah, we should definitely have a show for this or a musical. But
2: it's worth telling that we did have a pilot made by Disney when we were signed to Hollywood Records. And it was just, they really like just thought like cartoon children. And it was never that. It was, you know, our fans were 14, 15, strangely liked Rage Against the Machine at the same time as Prozac, which confuses me to this day, but I'll take it. And they were like, hey, can you change Sucks to Be You to It's Bad to Be You?
1: Literally.
0: And Sucks to Be You to It's Bad to Be You.
1: Yeah. After we had signed the deal, after we were already developing, we had like a meeting. Yeah. Straight face said that to us in a meeting, like, oh, shit, this is over.
0: And so, did you say no? Or did you say no? We can't change it.
2: Yeah, we said no. Yeah. But they were like, okay, though, let's choose a different song. But we're like, oh, I don't know if these guys get us.
1: I think the problem from day one is we never connected with a writer like that we chose. And obviously that's a huge part of this show. So,
2: I mean, there's also more to Simon and Milo are fairly flat. Like, although it's a music platform for me to express myself and James, there's no, like the backstory is sort of like pasted together. Sure. I feel like I'm someone from a different time living in now, like Ignatius J. Riley, but there's nothing much there. So you need a really clever writer to brainstorm with us and go, okay, how do we expand this into something that's narrative beyond the emotion of it? So,
0: I'm caught on that it's live action, that it's not going to be the.
2: Yeah. So we did a bunch of animated shows. They all did not have,
1: something.
2: A great ending.
1: Yeah.
2: And so we were like, why don't we just tell our real stories? We're going to play Simon and Milo as if they were real, no accents. And the concept is sort of, you know, a guy that goes to the States and tries to be like a superstar and coming back to Canada with a tail between their legs and all the stuff you have to do in midlife, like being chased by old ecstasy dealers who you steal $100,000 to and et cetera, et cetera.
1: Well, basically it's mirroring a lot where we're at in life.
0: But Jay, when I was doing the introduction, I was talking a little bit about how, you know, things change as you get older. You know, I understand you've experienced some loss in your life, and I've heard that really changed your relationship with time and ambition, and that leads you to approach Prozac differently too.
2: Oh yeah, I think that's true. You know, my dad passed away 3 years ago, and it's funny because like we all know our parents are going to pass away and we all know that it's a ubiquitous experience, but it's like a rumor until it happens to you. And when it does, you know, there's existential stuff that you face and you go through it big time and you're not the same after that. And as hard as it is, it's very freeing in a way once you get over the initial grief period, let's just say. Music itself, I was very cynical about music for a while. I'm like, I it's too hard. There's too many ups and downs. There's too many like dangling carrots that never come to fruition.

0: or whatever. And I was like, forget that. But this really made me able to play a song with my partner, Katie, to my 2-year-old and have them laugh. And like, that's all that it's really about. And if I get to go do this on stage and like have fun and listen to these songs, like literally, it does feel like listening to the songs that were from a long time ago when I'm performing. Were you?
1: Really?
0: Yeah. And,
1: definitely like, a sing-along.
0: Which this is yeah. what... This is such a blessing, and it allows you to like appreciate these things while you have them, you know?
1: I mean, I watched a couple of clips before I came in of you guys, and maybe this is the best way to end off, like of you guys performing. I think I saw a video of you guys playing and performing at the Danforth Music Hall, and I did just see such exuberance and such love. As you mentioned, James, like singing from the crowd, man, like people were so excited to sing "I'm a Ball of Charay," and people were so excited to sing "Strange Disease." You know, I could hear them. And, you know, I think about the era of pop music that Prozac was born in, even though there is songs that are like "Strange Disease" and "Sucks to Be You." They are, I do think of optimism, like not this detached coolness, but like pop music being weird and fun and sincere. James, am I on to something? And like, is that sort of even the mission of Prozac today?
2: Well, you're definitely onto something because you're a very smart man. I would say, yeah, like from day one, our music has always been a juxtaposition, right, of really hyper happy music, which is very positive sounding, and then, you know, the lyrics and the story, which were about heartbreak and isolation. So, and that is also the it's about day and night. It's like our dynamic is polar opposite, and that's why, you know, we create magic when we can write a song together, and why we drive each other crazy when we're in a room together and we're not making
1: that's music. Why we keep you apart, by the way.
2: This is actually in our contract. We can't be in the same studio at the same time. No, that's not true. I love Jay. He's a brother, but yes, sometimes brothers fight. But yeah, so our music is like when we play it, it is incredible, like how much fun everyone's having. I personally love to perform, and so anytime I got a guitar around my neck, I'm on a stage with a crowd, like that's my happy place. And the fact that we can see, like Jay said, these songs bring people back. Like there's a nostalgia factor right now, which is fun for everyone. But then, like Jay said, you know, a lot of these people, when they heard it the first time, it actually is attached to something real for them. So, you know, it's got levels, which I love.
1: Jay, last word to you. What are you looking forward to most when you get on stage with Prozac?
0: Oh man, it's so funny because I was just thinking James gets lost in the moment of performing like a real performer, whereas I have this dichotomy where I'm like looking at myself so much that I'm almost observing everything that's going on and the songs and just like in a place of appreciation. It's so much fun just to be like, yeah, we wrote this. Like I really love the songs for that. That's it for me.
1: I'm so happy you guys are doing this. I'm so excited to see the shows. Congratulations on everything, boys. And I'm happy to have Simon and Milo here. I tell you that much.
0: Thank you.
2: Thanks so much for having us, Tom. You have to tell us where you're going to be. If you're going to be out east, we aren't coming to Newfoundland this time, unfortunately.
1: Not coming to Newfoundland?
2: I wish. No, we're going as far as we got. Halifax, Moncton.
0: We're going to PEI.
2: PEI, Cape Breton.
1: I'll see what I can do about that. I'll see if I can fix
2: if you
1: that.
2: If you know any promoters that want to have us out in Newfoundland and you want to introduce the show, then hell yes. We would love to come.
1: Count me in. I'll take 10% of the gate. But thank you so much. That was really fun.
2: Thanks, man. Yeah, great to see you.
1: Nice to see you too.

0: is Prozac and Sucks to Be You. I know, I know. Before that, you heard my conversation with James Brian and Jay Levine from Prozac. Prozac's going back on tour this fall with the Venga Boys. That's right, the Venga Bus is coming with stops in Hamilton, Charlottetown, and Halifax. It is time for one of our favorite segments we do on the show, and we hope you love it too. It's called Add It to the Queue. This is where you, somewhere across Canada, have an artist that you care deeply about, a songwriter, a singer, a musician that you think the rest of the country needs to know about that maybe they've been sleeping on, and you write in and you let us know about them, and we play their song. It's a really amazing way to discover new music. It's been really fun for us, and I hope you're enjoying it too. And here, as always, to tell you what we're going to hear today and to read our listener letter is Q director Glory Amatayo. Hi, Glory.
1: Hello. I'm coming
0: nice
1: to you.
0: Nice to talk to you.
1: Nice to talk to you too from across the pond a little bit.
0: I was just about to say, yeah, like this is the first one we've done where I'm in St. John's and you're in Toronto, but it does feel like I'm right next door to you.
1: No, it really does. I can also see you, so it's great. It's very helpful.
0: I know this might have been more exotic in 1988 when we didn't have cameras and we didn't have videos and all those things, you know?
1: Not in this century. Yeah.
0: No, certainly not. So what do you got for us today?
1: Okay, so I have a letter here that someone named Maura DeVille, she wrote in. So here's what Maura said. Maura sent in an artist that she wanted us to know. Her name is Kate Stevens. She said, "Hello, I can't remember what the awkward wording was for Q artist recommendations." So this is kind of a throwback to when we were still trying to figure out what to name the segment.
0: That's right. We had a bunch of names like, Added to the Queue is what we ended up doing. But we experimented for a while. I get it. Okay.
1: Right. Yeah. What was yours again? Q-tip or something?
0: Yeah. Q-tips, as in we're going to give you tips for music. But everyone said that was gross.
1: It's never not gross. Like, even as you said it just now, still gross. It's so, so gross. This is what Maura's referencing. But she did say, she said, Kate Stevens, a Calgary artist and radio host on our amazing CKUA listener-supported radio, is who she wanted to kind of bring up. She dropped two songs that she wanted us to listen to. It's hard to pick my favorite song. So she said either Suburbs or It's Real are some of her favorite songs, but she really, really wanted us to play Kate on the show. So I listened to Kate's music and it was actually genuinely difficult to pick one. She is fantastic, and I'm really excited to play it for you, Tom, because I know you haven't heard it yet.
0: Okay, because when you said I listened to Kate's music and it's genuinely difficult, I was like, oh no, what's about to? Okay, it's difficult to pick something because all the music is so good.
1: Yeah, she's fantastic. She's fantastic. I kind of went with something from one of her newest records, her most recent one. So neither Suburbs nor It's Real, but she's got a brilliant, beautiful voice. I actually looked her up a bit. She's a huge advocate of like R&B music. She herself makes R&B music. Like, she's got a great tone. I kind of wanted to play her for
0: you. So what song did you choose?
1: I chose New Walk Home. This is her song called New Walk Home.
0: Let's get into it. This is Kate Stevens from Calgary, Alberta. This song is called New Walk Home.

0: Oh, what a lovely voice. That is Kate Stevens with a song called New Walk Home. Our listener pick from Maura DeVille from Calgary, Alberta, sent it in to us as part of our Added to the Queue segment where you send in songs from all across the country that you think Canadians need to hear. Our director, Gloria Matayo, is the one who read the letter. And Gloria, it's a beautiful song.
1: It's a beautiful song. This was just one of many, honestly. I think I could have played anything. You know when they say, like, all hits, no skips? That's like all of Kate's music. I was like, I really could have just picked anything and it would have been great. So yeah, check her out. Add her to the queue if you love her voice.
0: If people have a song they want to send in or an artist from their hometown that they think Canadians need to hear, how do they get it to us, Lori?
1: It is queue@cbc.ca. We are checking, we are listening, we are playing them as we can, and we love doing these, so keep sending them in.
0: Thanks, Lori. We'll see you soon.
1: Thank you.
0: That is it for Q today. Tomorrow on the show, Jordan Tannehill's breakout novel, The Listeners, was about a woman who hears a low sound and everyone thinks she's crazy. Now, his latest novel is about someone who sees ghosts and no one believes him and everyone thinks he's crazy. So Jordan will be here to talk about his novel and the surprising reason he's interested in what happens when no one believes you. That's tomorrow on Q. As Gloria mentioned, q@cbc.ca is the best way to get in touch with us. On Instagram, I'm @TomJoePower. The show is @CBCQ as well as on TikTok. We'll see you soon. 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
1: 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I'm Wanda McLeod, the host of Northwind from our studios in Inuvik. I'll be passing along your greetings and playing some great tunes. That's on Northwind, Monday to Friday, right after the 12 o'clock news.
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2: Hi, I'm Rad Simon, plays it again for Alameda Belk Mahmood. So Lanterns is being called one of the best new releases from the DC Universe in a while. The season finale aired last night, so you're going to hear about that and our take on the Giller Prize shortlist, which just dropped this morning.
3: From CBC News World This Hour, I'm Stephanie Skenderis. An Amber Alert has been issued for 7-year-old Aspen Wilson, who RCMP say was abducted from her residence in Valley View, Alberta. Aspen is 4 feet tall, slim, with curly shoulder blonde hair and blue eyes. It's believed Aspen was taken by her stepfather, Alexander Stone. Stone is 28 years old, 6 foot 5 inches, 185 pounds, brown hair and hazel eyes. He's thought to be driving a gray 2004 Chevrolet Venture van with Alberta license plate CWY3459, possibly driving to Slave Lake or Red Deer. Voters in Quebec are casting their ballots today to elect a new provincial leader. After 8 years of government under the Coalition Avenir Quebec, people in the province now face a choice of 5 major parties. Gloria Henriquez reports.
4: In the Montreal riding of Saint-Henri-Sainte-Anne, voters are eager to cast their ballots and make their voices heard. The cost of living, access to health care and housing are big drivers to the polls, among other issues. Samantha Zelensky says voting is important to her.
5: Otherwise, it's hard to complain about things if you didn't have your say.
4: The Parti Québécois has promised to hold a referendum on sovereignty if elected, but only after U.S. President Donald Trump is out of power. Québec Solidaire is the other sovereigntist party. The CAQ has argued it would create too much instability, and the Liberals and Conservatives are vowing to block a potential referendum, with trends showing the sovereigntist Parti Québécois is in a strong position to win. Some voters, like Dave Wafer, say they're coming out to vote to keep Canada united.
6: I think we need more stability.
4: Polls close at 8 o'clock, with Quebecers choosing from 5 major parties this election. Gloria Enriquez, CBC News, Montreal.
3: The president of St. Francis Xavier University in Nova Scotia says a banner displayed on an off-campus house during homecoming weekend was degrading and deeply concerning. That's after pictures of the banner circulated online. Melissa Friedman reports.
7: Tara Taylor first saw the banner draped outside a house in Antigonish Friday evening. It read, "Drop-off zone, Acadia girlfriends." She says the banner and a second one that referenced Mount Allison students left her shocked and disappointed, but not surprised. She's been a professor at St. FX for more than 2 decades and says not a year goes by when a student doesn't approach her to tell her they've been sexually assaulted.
8: I would say women at St. FX have been kind of screaming about this for decades.
7: As word of the banner spread online, St. FX posted a statement saying it was investigating the incident. By Sunday, the university's president said language that objectifies or makes light of sexualized violence has no place at St. FX, and that the matter has been referred to the university's disciplinary process. Taylor says this incident, especially in the wake of gang rape allegations at a U.S. university, shows that more advocacy against sexual violence is needed. Melissa Friedman, CBC News, Halifax.
3: A trial is now underway for a man accused of playing a central role in one of the largest gold heists in Canadian history. Parmpal Sidhu is charged in connection with the 2023 heist that took place at Toronto Pearson Airport. He pleaded not guilty. Clara Pasica has more.
9: In a beige suit, Parmpal Sidhu chose to speak to media heading in.
10: I'm looking forward to my day in court.
6: And I'm really confident we've got a great team. I'm going to respect the process. I don't want to talk anything about, obviously, the court matters.
9: Sidhu was an Air Canada employee at the time of the 2023 heist. He faces two charges, conspiring with persons unknown to commit an indictable offense, and the second count, stealing gold and banknotes valued over $5,000. He pleaded not guilty to both charges. The Crown began opening statements arguing Sidhu was both a conspirator and a participant, having the knowledge to change the airway bill necessary to get warehouse workers to release the goods to the driver, and the ability to do so given his position at Air Canada. The Crown called Peel Regional Police Officer as their first witness, who explained how he used video surveillance to physically track the airway bill, allowing the driver to take off with the millions of dollars in golden cash. Clara Pasika, CBC News, Brampton.
3: 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For CBC News, I'm Stephanie Skanderas.
10: Good morning, I'm Carla Ulrich in Yellowknife with your weather forecast. In Fort Chippewa and Wood Buffalo National Park, you're looking at cloudy, risk of thunderstorm and a high of 14. Fort Smith, a mix of sun and cloud, rain and a high of 13. Lutzelkay, a mix of sun and cloud, rain and light snow and a high of 9. Fort Resolution, a mix of sun and cloud and a high of 11. Hay River and Enterprise, Fort Providence and Kakiza, a mix of sun and cloud and a high of 14. And Fort Simpson and Jean Marie River, a mix of sun and cloud, fog and a high of 10.
2: So the first season of Lanterns went out on an emotional note. This is the HBO superhero series that's been a hit with critics and with fans. It's been scoring 18 million viewers per episode worldwide. And a lot of the praise has been directed at its co-stars, Kyle Chandler and Aaron Pierre. I'm Rad Simon Palais, sitting in for Alameen Abdel Mahmoud. This is Commotion. David Dennis Jr. and Hannah Flint are here to get into this with me. Welcome back to the show, y'all.
11: Hi.
12: Hey, thanks for having me.
2: Hey, so listen, we just got to give everyone a heads up. Like, didn't watch the Lanterns finale last night. There may be some spoilers in this conversation. David, with that being said, I'll start with you. Like, how did you feel about last night's season finale?
12: So I felt satisfied. I think we could just stay there. I felt like we got sort of this ending that felt good for the most part. I had some quibbles with it, but for the most part, it felt pretty good. It felt like the show kind of went against a lot of the things that we expected from a superhero show. Like, everybody expected some big reveal. Everybody expected some big set piece fight at the end. But it stayed grounded in this character building of, Aaron Pierre and him as the Green Lantern. And we got something that showed who he is. And now as he enters into that superhero world where he's now going to be fighting Superman or fighting with Superman or whatever he does and intergalactic things, we have this grounded, kind of messy, kind of brilliant show that put it all together to set the stage for it.
2: Yeah, I mean, I agree with you. I'm glad

0: it kind of went against the expectation of what you would expect from a finale of a show like this. Hannah, what about you? What did you think about it?
1: Yeah, I appreciated the lack of zoomies at the end because there's always that, you know what I mean? I think what I'm always fascinated about in these sort of stories is what is it trying to say? Mm. And I think by the end of it, I love that we kind of have these like different threads through different characters, their journeys, the idea of nature versus nurture, the idea of choice and autonomy. And I certainly think that for the journey of John, is coming to a point at an end where instead of other people making decisions, instead of him just following orders and such like that, he's doing something for him. I think that was really powerful to me. And I love the kind of how that the symmetry with a second like kind of storyline with another mother and child. So I thought it was really, really strong and it's cool. It just felt very cool.
0: Mm-hmm. Well, look, I mean, David, Hannah just kind of pointed out some of the character arcs that this show encompasses. And I mean, we should say, I mean, look, Lanterns, this show has been a bit of a slow burn in terms of like not only how the show unfolds, but also how the buzz around it kept building. So, I mean, for those who have been hearing about it, but haven't actually started watching it, can you briefly break down the premise of the show?
2: So Lanterns is about the Green Lantern and who has the ring. And so throughout the comic book lore, I guess there have been different people who have this ring and they're basically the sort of appointed by an intergalactic police force to patrol the world. Right. And so different people have the ring. And this one is about how Jordan, who was the original Green Lantern, and his protege, John Stewart, and who will take over the story of Green Lantern or who will take over being that hero going forward. But this show is not as superhero-y as that. It's grounded in a lot of racial politics, a lot of politics, a lot of idea of policing and justice, and as Hannah was saying, autonomy and things like that, that really stray away from what we expect from a superhero show. But it gives us, for those people who are interested in that, it gives them a little bit of that to nibble onto.
0: Yeah, I mean, it's interesting. I mean, in terms of even just the structure of the show, it's drawn comparisons to like True Detective more than anything kind of from the superhero verse. Hannah, I mean, look, one of the reasons that Lanterns has struck a chord, I think, with audiences is this chemistry between the two stars. Because on the one hand, you got Kyle Chandler, veteran actor, he's playing Hal Jordan. And then you got Aaron Pierre, the UK-born actor, who's really like one of the hottest rising stars right now. I mean, he won so many people over with that Netflix movie Rebel Ridge. And then, of course, he was the voice of Mufasa in the Lion King reboot. Hannah, how did you feel about their chemistry in Lanterns?
1: Oh, I loved it. I just love like a chalk and cheese situation. And actually I kind of like the way that Kyle Chandler's Hal is every bit the kind of jaded, sarcastic. It's funny because I've been rewatching Lost and obviously Damon Lindelof created that and worked on that. And so it's kind of interesting seeing the Sawyer character and then looking at Hal Jordan. There's lots of similarities there of like kind of using humor as defense. But then you have like John Stewart, who is very Sidney Poitier in the way that he carries himself. Mm. There is this real sense of dignity that I think is a really powerful, but it's just also like the dynamic there of, I don't know, is there some sort of racial underlying? Is it kind of like, you know, when people don't realize they're being a bit racist, but they actually are? Maybe it's not saying it's with its chest, but all those things are there. And then we kind of wrap around to this idea of like, how were they raised and how does that inform the people that they are? What is their struggles? Do we overcome that to become who we want to be? Or do we allow that to kind of affect every action that we take? I think those two are fantastic, brilliant chemistry. I loved Kyle Chandler since Friday Night Lights. So yeah, yeah. Team.
0: Yeah. I mean, I like how you touch on like, you know, the Hal Jordan character specifically, like, is there some racial, like a discord that he just doesn't even recognize in the way he's been brought up and stuff. And then, you know, David, that I think it brings me to kind of one of the episodes in Lanterns Interns that really like garnered a lot of buzz. This is the third episode. That's where we got the origin story of Aaron Pierre's kid, John Stewart, who is the rookie Lantern. And, you know, that episode explores like Stewart's resolve and his no fear attitude as the outcome of being Black and having to be exceptional just to be accepted by this world. I mean, you wrote a piece unpacking all of this. What is it about the themes being explored in that episode that struck out to you?
2: Yeah, I mean, so I'd been kind of waiting for this. And so when I think of Lindelof, I think of Watchmen, which takes this comic book and puts it in this sort of racial component. And during the time it came out like in the middle of COVID and all this stuff. And so it really, we were kind of waiting for the other shoe to drop in Lanterns. And episode three, you kind of get that in this idea of John Stewart as this Black boy. Like it is a metaphor. The whole episode is a metaphor of the way that we kind of harden these Black kids to be prepared for the world, right? You're picked over for a, by all accounts, kind of mediocre white dude, and you're expected to go out and live in the real world that you're going to be unjustly, judged unfairly. You're going to be persecuted, and they sort of harden him for this reality. And what does it create on the other side? Like, what do we strip away from these Black boys when we try to create this world, or we give them the talk, or we tell them, hey, you have to protect yourself. Hey, be wary of cops. And what we sort of end up on the episode is this hardened character, but what unlocks his power is holding on to his creativity, his sort of innocence, his drawing, the thing that is his passion. And that's what unlocks his actual superpower. So, I mean, it's just a really beautifully packed episode of TV that explores what it means to be a hero, why sort of on a meta level, so many of these superheroes are white, you know, like there's all of that in their parenting. The mom is a fascinating character, what it means to be fearful and fearless. And it really sort of is a turning point for the entire season. I know it was originally going to be later in the season. They moved it up to episode three. And I think it was a smart move because it really kind of made everybody sit up and pay attention to the show in a different way.
0: Yeah. I mean, I thought
1: Can I add something there as well? I just want to add, because I was watching an interview with one of the writers And one of the things they had to also do by casting Aaron Pierre, who is obviously a lighter skinned Black man. What does that mean when you kind of write it into a script where it's color conscious of they call him chosen because he's lighter skinned. Therefore, you know, he's going to get more attention. And his mother maybe thought that he would find it easy in the world because he's come out that way. And I think that's just so brilliant in when you cast someone, how do you make that fit the role, not just kind of just throw in on in there, expect every single Black person to have the same experience. So I really liked hearing that and recognizing that in the work.
0: Yeah. I mean, I want to stay on this idea of, curating the role to the person you're casting here, especially when we're talking about Aaron Pierre, because, you know, we got to talk about how his Lanterns character went viral. And it's all thanks to this scene.
3: So you got about 10 seconds to tell me the truth.
4: Oh.
3: 9, 8.
4: Stop.
3: 7.
4: Stop.
3: 6.
4: Stop. I'm human. Who are you? Who the f*** are you? Speak up!
0: So, Hannah, that moment went viral because Aaron Pierre's character is American, and yet Aaron Pierre himself is from the UK, and people noticed that Aaron's British accent slipped out in that scene when he yelled, "Speak up!" I can't do the British accent myself, but...
1: I don't think I could do it, because it's such a specific... Like, he's from Croydon, which is South London. Mm. So, like, there's such a different cadence. Like, British accents, there's so many. Mm. It's like, it's funny. And he did so good. I'm surprised he didn't do ADR to, like, cover it over.
0: Right.
1: Like, afterwards, like, maybe we should take it out. But I don't know. Maybe there's got to have someone who's not perfect.
0: But what did you make of all the attention that moment got? Like,
1: I thought it was fun. Yeah, I think it's really fun. I think it's been funny seeing Aaron Pierre talk about it. Mm. I think he's been interviewed and asked about it. I don't know what else to say. It's a funny moment. And also the way he says it, and just a reminder, because I think so many people always don't realize like the amount of people, and it's not just like the likes of Idris Elba. I think sometimes I see like Christian Bale, like people go, I had no idea. They see an interview. I'm like, I had no idea this guy was British.
0: Right, right.
1: So it just goes to show, like, we're pretty good at doing the accent. And I don't know, sometimes we slip up, but let's make a meme out of it.
0: Well, I mean, look, David, it's also, we should note that it's not like all of the reaction towards this accent slip up was entirely positive, right? Because it did reignite these kind of longstanding tensions regarding like Black British actors taking a lot of Black American roles in Hollywood. So what did you make of those criticisms?
2: Yeah, I mean, that's always kind of going to be there. And I think it sort of came up in that, but also came up in his singing of Spodeody Doubleicious. This dude is like sort of awkwardly singing Outcast, doesn't seem natural to him. But they, again, a show writes to it, right? They go back and they talk about his brother saying that he did not know how to sing along Outcast, but probably because they saw that and said, well, you got to do something about the way this dude is singing this song. Like, I'm not on that train of too many British actors doing, like, that's sort of something that is couched in other politics that are kind of disingenuous when it comes to this. So I think he's done a fantastic job and he brings something great to Jon Stewart. I think the only thing that takes me out of the realism, like I can believe in the flying and the rings and all this stuff, it's the fact that Aaron Pierre, like in real life, there's not enough people talking about how beautiful this man, like it should be brought up in every like episode that somebody looks at him and says, you are impossibly beautiful. And that is part of the dialogue that comes up. Like, you just do not look at a guy like that. And he walk into a room and you just act like he's just a normal dude. Like, it's just a distractingly beautiful man. I think that's something that should be acknowledged in pretty much every role that he's in.
0: I feel like I've been acknowledging it since we saw him in the Underground Railroad. But
2: right. You just got to talk about it.
0: Yeah,
2: you just
0: got to talk about it. Anna, over to you. Like, I mean, I just got about a minute left here. But I do want to bring it back to Lanterns for a second in terms of, like, look, this show, it's been getting over 18 million viewers worldwide per episode. And you know, this series is part of the James Gunn era at DC. So, you know, we had James Gunn's Superman and then the Supergirl reboot on the big screen and then Peacemaker on the small screen. Where does Lantern sit for you among these releases from this new DC universe?
1: Yeah, I would say it's my favorite so far. I thought Supergirl was just such a shame that is what they ended up producing. I think going back to what you said, David, about like Damon Lindelof, like Watchmen was such a fantastic adaptation that situates these superhero stories in real world, social, racial issues. I think that's what I like, because that's what goes back to the comic books. That's what it's always been about. You know, the fact that Jon Stewart never wore the mask because he's like, I'm a Black man and I'm not going to hide behind it. And that is the sort of energy that I want from these series, where if you're going to have these big things where it's intergalactic wars and there's politics and all that, I want them to steep it in the truth so actually it can be a better reflection of what's going on. I think it's fantastic and I cannot wait for season two.
0: I love that. David, what about you? I got 30 seconds. What's your take on where this stands in DC?
2: Yeah, I agree. It's my favorite, especially after Supergirl. it is a nice refresher. But it really does. I mean, one of the things with DC that's sometimes difficult is it feels so foreign. Like everything is just, they're so powerful, they don't feel relatable. This felt like a grounded show where I can relate to characters, where it brings something that is different that we don't always see to these comic book shows. And I think it's fantastic. I think it does set the stage for an incredible season two, especially now that we center on Jon Stewart. And hopefully Kyle Chandler somehow comes back, because nobody stays dead in comic book things. But like, I just think that we are, it is sort of the gold standard of the Gunn era right now.
0: Yeah. So, I mean, we usually get so tired of all these superheroes always coming back, but we'll allow it for Kyle Chandler, I guess.
2: Right.
0: All right. Listen, guys, you got me so excited for another season of this. Thank you so much for joining me.
1: Thank you.
2: Thanks a lot.
0: David Dennis Jr. is a veteran music journalist and culture critic. He's in Atlanta. And Hannah Flint is a film and TV critic and the author of Strong Female Character. She's based in London, England. And you can stream the entire first season of Lanterns right now on Crave. I'm Rad Simon Palay, sitting in for Elamine Abdel-Mahmoud. This is Gamotion. So the Giller Prize recognizes the best in Canadian fiction every year. And the shortlist for this year's awards was just announced this morning. That brings the list of contenders for this $100,000 prize down from 14 novels to just 5. Talia Cleott from CBC Books has been covering the Gillers for years, and she's here with me now in studio. Talia, welcome to Commotion.
5: Thank you. I'm so excited to be here. I'm just down the hall, but I've never actually been in the studio. So fun.
0: I love that. And I love that you brought all 5 of the shortlisted books in hand with you
5: the
0: studio.
5: I did. I feel like I'm like on my first day of school, like just bringing as many books as I can carry in my backpack.
0: Oh my God, you're armed and ready. Well, break it down for us. What are the 5 books on that shortlist?
5: Okay, so first we have Wild People Quiet by Tara Jarrow. It's like a historical fiction set in Saskatchewan about a Métis woman hiding her identity. Then we have Your Breath in Charcoal by Nicholas Herring. This is a road trip, 2 guys on a road trip from New Brunswick to the big city of Toronto. Then we have Eliza Sunshine by Michelle Good. This is 3 generations of Cree women finding strength in storytelling. The Small Ones by Nazanin Hozar, a haunting story told through the perspective of child soldiers in the Iran-Iraq War. And Good People by Patmina Sabit. This is like a story about family, like when tragedy strikes, what people say and finding out what happens behind closed doors and what is true and what is not true.
0: So when you look at all those books, all that shortlist, is there anything that stands out for you?
5: Yeah, well, I mean, I think my first thing is that this is a good stack of books. Like, this is a nice, like, these are nice books to not only have on your bookshelf because they look pretty, but also these are good books that, like, I've thoroughly enjoyed. I've only read 4 out of 5, so a bit of a slacker, but we'll get there. But I think, like, this, I really like that it covers a wide range of topics, a different type, like, all kinds of different stories from different voices. It's nice that only one of these authors, Michelle Good, has been on a Giller long list before. All of the others are new to the prize. So it's kind of nice to see new voices recognized. And one thing that I personally love about this shortlist is that I'm a big historical fiction fan. And I love books that kind of will bring in parts of the past to tell us something about the current moment we're living in, and these books are really great examples of that.
0: Well, I mean, you sound very high on this. I mean, and as you said, you've only read 4 of the 5, but like, is there any one of those that you think would make a very interesting win?
5: Yeah, I mean, I like, this is my opinion. I'm not the jury, but I think Good People by Patmina Sabit would really, like, that to me is like what a book. My colleague Katie recommended it to me. And whenever you get a recommendation from Katie, like, you got to hunker down. And I like cancel my plans for the weekend. I'm reading this book, and every time I turn the page, I have a different feeling about what happened. And this is a debut book also. It's her first, like, this author's first ever book. And you can see how much thought and effort she put into writing this story, because every page it's told like it's a different character speaking, and you never get to see like the inside of the family and their opinions. It's all from the outside. So you're hearing all of this like cacophony. Is that how you say that?
0: Cacophony.
5: I like only know it in French, but like these voices telling you what to believe, and you just have no idea. And I can just imagine the post-its that she had, like, while she was writing this, of like all the different voices and when to reveal what. And like, to me, that's like, that's masterful. And I really loved it.
0: Okay, amazing. Well, can I just ask, which is the one that you haven't gotten to yet?
5: Okay, I haven't gotten to Your Breath in Charcoal, but I'm like, I love a road trip. So I'm really excited. I hope they include road trip snacks, because that's generally my job on the road trip. I like to keep everyone stocked with non-melty chocolate and gummy bears.
0: Okay, I love that. We should point out, look, like, the Giller Prize, of course, has experienced a lot of turmoil in recent years, right? I mean, there were protests and boycotts in response to the war in Gaza. And then there were these changes both to its title sponsor and the funding model.
5: Yeah.
0: How has the book world responded to the Giller these days?
5: I think it's a bit of a mixed bag, right? So, like, they've cut ties with their former sponsor, Scotiabank. And now they're being funded by the Hillary and Galen Weston yeah. Foundation. Thank you for that. And I think, like, you know, the official boycott has kind of ended, and some authors who previously weren't associating with the Gillers are doing so again. But I also think that some authors and book people weren't really happy with how the whole situation was handled, and maybe are still keeping their distance from the prize. So it's a bit of both.
0: Well, I mean, and then there's also this other change this year, because this is the first year that the Giller Prize is not awarded by a jury of authors. Mm-hmm. I mean, so instead this year, the jury is made up of entirely of independent Canadian booksellers.
5: Right.
0: So how has the literary community responded to that change?
5: So also, I think it's been kind of a mixed bag. I think people were confused because, you know, we've had all these juries of authors in the past and, you know, it's gone well. And I think people were kind of concerned on especially like this group of juries. There are 7 independent booksellers. There's been concerns that, you know, there's a lack of diversity. Most of these jurors at least like appear to be white, and like geographical representation is not completely fulsome. I don't know if that really like... Yeah, like there's no authors from Quebec per se. I'm a Montrealer, so. But no, I think like there's also a really interesting side though to having booksellers be the jury, because they're the people who are going, they're like talking to Canadians. They know what Canadians are reading. They know what books Canadians are buying. So I think like they kind of have like this people's choice vibe to the award and to the choices, which is interesting. And I chose in the list because 3 of these books are national bestsellers, and the 2 that aren't yet are, and they probably will be after this morning, once they've been announced, but they're just recently out. So I think it is interesting to hear from obviously they're bringing in their own opinions, but they also know what people are interested in, what people are buying. So,
0: you sound very high on this list. Mm-hmm. I mean, do you think that the short list would look really different this year if the panel was made up of authors?
5: Oh, it's so hard. Like, I can't really say, but I do think that this list is pretty reflective of like some of the great books we have in Canadian books this year. But I mean, there are so many great books and ones that were not on the list, and you can never really know like what people are going to pick, what people are going to gravitate towards. And it's just like, it's impossible. I don't envy the jury, any jury, to have to decide which books that get to make it.
0: Okay. Well, listen, Talia, thank you so much for walking me through all these books, and I'm sure like everyone's going to be eager to hunker down on them.
5: I hope so.
0: So Talia Clea is a journalist at CBC Books. CBC will be broadcasting the Giller winner ceremony on November 16th. And that's it for the podcast today. 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And check us out on YouTube and Instagram. We're at Commotion CBC. I'm Rad Simon Pillay, sitting in for Elamine Abdah Mahmood, and I'll see you tomorrow.

0: Good morning, I'm Carla Ulrich with an update from the CBC North newsroom. 10 new modular homes are on the way to Fort Providence. The units, built as 5 duplexes, were manufactured in Hay River. It's part of a $150 million housing commitment announced last year. That money is going towards building nearly 100 new homes in 9 NWT communities. Housing NWT says those communities were chosen because they have older units beyond their service life. And Yellowknife voters will get to hear from council candidates at several public forums this week. There's a mayoral forum tonight at 7 in the council chambers. Tomorrow night at 7, the CBC's Hillary Bird will moderate an all-candidates forum at A. Cole William MacDonald School. And October 15th, the NWT Arts Centre Initiative is hosting a candidates forum all about arts and culture. That'll be held at the Prince of Wales Northern Heritage Centre at 6:30. And now a look at your weather forecast. In Delaney, you're looking at cloudy with a chance of flurries and a high of 4. Colville Lake, cloudy with a chance of flurries and a high of 3. Fort McPherson and Sigachik, periods of snow and a high of 0. Iqaluit and Inuvik, periods of light snow and a high of 0. Tuktoyaktuk, cloudy with a chance of flurries and a high of 1. Pawlatuck, cloudy with a chance of rain and flurries and a high of 3. Sax Harbour, cloudy with a chance of flurries and a high of minus 5. Uluhaktuk, periods of light snow and a high of 1. Corluktuk, cloudy and a high of 5. And Cambridge Bay, cloudy with a chance of flurries and a high of 0.
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5: With Gavin Crawford.
6: Why, hello everyone. Welcome to Because News, Canada's funniest news quiz. I am Gavin Crawford, and I'm here with three people who do know the difference between the Atlanta Hawks and the Iowa Hawkeyes. Let's say hello to this week's panel. Like the West Coast Pipeline, he's also been fast-tracked for being in Canada's national interest. It's Andrew Fong. Yeah! In the middle chair, she feels bad for Pierre Poilievre because she loses reading glasses at the same rate he loses MPs. I spy Jan Caruana. And finally, she is really hoping that Carney ends up being Time's Person of the Year, mostly because she just placed a huge bet on Polymarket. Yo, is ahead of the curve, Alice Moran.
7: Hello.
6: All right, panel, are you ready to make some games out of the headlines?
8: Oh, yeah, yeah, we're ready.
7: Yes.
6: Then let's begin.
9: Here we go.
7: Yeah.
6: Panel, it is the first week of October, and you know what that means. Christmas carols!
7: Yay!
6: Wait, is it too early? Yes, it's decidedly too early. But then again, a certain segment of the population is hoping for an early Christmas present this year. So with that in mind, have a listen to these altered holiday lyrics and see if you can name the news behind them.
10: Seppy baby, I wanna see how much you agree with me. I've been an awesome premiere, Seppy baby, so hurry, mark your ballots just right. Think of all of Trudeau's guilt, then think of all the pipelines that we haven't built. Next year we could be doing fine if you vote yes right down the line. Ba-doop-be-doo, Seppy baby, when I campaign I say we remain. It's plain that my agenda

0: All right, panel, you heard that wish list. Who is out there looking for an early Christmas gift?
1: I don't even have a joke. I know the answer is Danielle Smith.
0: You're correct for the point.
1: I couldn't even.
0: Andrew, you know what SEPI is short for?
1: Separatists.
0: Yes, that is correct.
1: Also the name for the fan group for Italian composer Giuseppe Verdi. Big Giuseppe Verdi fans coming
0: out. Why are you stealing our name?
2: We got that domain so long ago.
0: The headline from the Edmonton Journal reads, United Conservative Party asks for a yes on 9 referendum questions. We're just over 2 weeks away from referendum day in Alberta. Premier Danielle Smith says she's campaigning for voters to remain in Canada, but urges them to vote yes on the other 9 questions. But before we get to those, let's start with the big one. Should Alberta remain a part of Canada or begin the process of starting to begin separating? At the time of taping, what percentage of Albertans say they will vote to start to try to go?
1: 26%.
3: 15%.
2: 1,000,000%.
0: Andrew, you're the closest. 23%. 23%. According to the latest
3: That's
0: polls.
3: So many.
4: That's almost a fourth. That's like one Ninja Turtle.
1: Yeah.
4: That would be like finding out that Raph wants to go.
1: Oh, I was gonna say Raph. Raph's definitely the one that wants
4: Raph's
1: to go.
4: The one
1: Raph's the one. He's like his lone wolf. He wants his own thing. He wants to fight crime his own way.
0: That's funny because my next question was which Ninja Turtle is most likely to want to separate. According to the Toronto Star, Albertans brace for a gong show referendum vote. What is going to make it a gong show?
2: Oh, because the tagline for the vote is Alberta referendum. Vote early, vote often.

0: That'd do it. Andrew, any ideas?
1: I believe there is a rule change that all the votes have to be hand counted. They can't use a machine. So on the night and the multiple days afterwards, you have to hand count 10 different ballots. It's not just one sheet, 10 different ballots. That's going to cause so much confusion on the day of voting. There's going to be long lineups.
0: That is correct. Yeah. According to the Toronto Star, the full headline reads, with 10 questions and 10 separate ballots, Albertans brace for a gong show referendum vote. When you go to the polling station, there are 10 questions, each on their own separate ballot, which has a specific color and number. And then you have to deposit those ballots in one of 10 corresponding numbered individual boxes. So that'll probably be a quick process. Yeah. Just out the get-go.
2: It's like a little bit like when you're a kid and you have those wood blocks that go in specific holes. Mm-hmm. Except if you get them in the wrong hole, democracy collapses.
0: Do you know any of the other questions the premier is asking besides the separation one?
3: There's a real hot button issue. Should we keep the giant T-Rex in Drumheller? Because they closed it.
1: Oh, it's closed?
3: They closed it, and now I think somewhere in BC wants to take it.
0: Oh, no.
3: So there's a real, that's the real separation debate, you guys.
0: Andrew, what are the questions?
1: It's all ways of blaming immigrants. So it's like, should Alberta have more control of its immigration? Should we deny access to social services to temporary foreign workers and people who've only been there for under a year?
0: Correct for the point. Five are about immigration and what access immigrants should have to services like healthcare and education. Four are about amending the Canadian Constitution to give the province more power over federal judges, federal money, and abolishing the Senate. According to Global News, what did more than 50% of Albertans have to say about these questions?
2: Oh, yeah, no, for sure. That's great. Yeah.
4: That's very good.
0: Jen?
3: I'm going to go with a collective... Huh?
0: Andrew.
1: Just confusion. Yeah. People are confused by the questions.
0: Yes, for a point, they are confusing, say 50% of Albertans. But how confusing are they? Have a listen to this. Question one reads, do you support the government of Alberta taking increased control over immigration for the purposes of decreasing immigration to more sustainable levels, prioritizing economic migration, and giving Albertans first priority on new employment opportunities? Yes or no?
3: Let me boil that down for you.
2: Oof.
3: Do you not think that people not born somewhere else should have no access to none of the medicine?
2: It really is worded like that pageant woman who lost her mind on stage and just got very lost.
0: Yeah.
2: Thank you.
0: Famously Miss South Carolina.
2: Yeah, just fully falling apart.
0: The USA maps at the education system, and a lot of Americans don't have maps.
2: Yeah.
0: This is what she said. I remember.
1: Also wild that Alberta is asking this because a few years ago, every TTC train station had an Alberta is calling campaign of come to Alberta. We want all of you to come. They launched this campaign to increase immigration numbers to the province. And now they're blaming these people for all the problems.
0: Well, according to one professor of political science at the University of Alberta, that question is very confusing because it is actually four questions rolled into one, and one of those questions contradicts the other questions. Here's what some Calgary residents said about this question.
5: What the heck is economic migration? What is sustainable? How do we define that?
6: I do not understand this part. Giving Alberta's first priority on new employment opportunities. What is an Albertan?
2: I mean, that is an interesting question because I haven't lived in an Alberta for a long time. Am I an Albertan? Like, defining what makes you from a place inherently is a question designed to separate us from each other and to attack each other. So as someone who has always told myself I'm an Albertan, this week I, for the very first time, I went, actually, am I? I'm always depressed about the Edmonton Oilers. I feel like I'm an Albertan.
1: I love Nickelback's Silver Side Up album. I think I'm Albertan.
2: Yeah.
0: Sometimes I accidentally say legs and eggs, so I know I'm an Albertan.
2: I know the entire Cadillac Ranch dance, and if you're from Alberta, that's how you know you're from Alberta.
0: It is going to be a massive job to carry this off and then hand count all the ballots, and that does not come cheap. According to CTV News, Alberta's October referendum could cost taxpayers up to $130 million.
2: Oh, my.
0: Just spitballing here. Any other things you might do with $130 million?

0: 52 nurses for 5 years, 794 educational assistants for 5 years, and finally, most important, 10 more seasons of Murdoch Mysteries.
1: And that's something we could all buy into.
2: There's good news, there's bad news, and there's because news. Until I die.
1: I'm Gavin Crawford. This is Because News with comedians Alice Moran, Jan Caruana, and Andrew Fung. The NHL hockey season is underway, and even though CBC is no longer showing any games, the broadcaster still announced that Hockey Night in Canada will return for a 90th season. Instead of NHL games, what will viewers see instead?
3: Is it like Rick Mercer rants on ice? And he just keeps falling, Rick.
1: There's just graffiti all around the rink. I mean, sort of would watch, Jen.
4: Is it a video of Jay Baruchel watching a Habs game? Aw, come on! Come on!
5: This isn't exactly what I wanted to see on the ice tonight.
4: No, I know what it is.
1: What is it?
4: It's the PWHL.
1: It is, of course, the PWHL, Professional Women's Hockey League. The CTV News headline reads, Hockey Night in Canada returns with women's focus. I feel like they could have jazzed that up a little.
4: Yeah, really? Yeah. Babes on ice.
1: Hockey Night in Canada is the longest running sports program in the world. CBC will broadcast 8 primetime games on Saturday nights. The first will be on December 5th when last year's Walter Cup winner, the Montreal Victoire, face off against Hamilton's new team. Does anyone know what the Hamilton team is called?
3: The Hamilton Express Train to Union.
4: Gav, if it's not called the Steel Magnolias, we're missing a real opportunity here.
1: I like it.
3: It's called Hamilton, PWHL Hamilton. They don't have a name.
1: You are correct for the point. They do not have a permanent name yet. It's just PWHL Hamilton.
3: Yeah, creativity at work, baby.
0: Hamilton Steel is right there. Like, it just that feels like a badass name.
4: What about the Hamilton burgeoning food scenes?
0: The Hamilton affordable real estate market.
3: Not anymore. Not anymore. Cooked. You got to go to St. Kat's or further.
1: Do you think Canada will watch on Saturday nights? Yes.
3: I will.
4: Yeah. But I think the real way to get people to watch is to bring back the old theme song. Yeah. Dun, dun, dun, dun, dun, dun, dun,
1: dun, dun, dun, dun, dun, dun, dun, dun, dun, dun. Well played.
3: The joke physically hurts me.
1: All this attention being showered on the PWHL comes at an opportune time for Canadians. That is because for the first time in over 70 years, panel, there's been an historic change to the men's league. What's the big change to the NHL?
4: I hope that there is a decree that since we are calling it the PWHL, we now have to call it the NMHL, the National Men's Hockey League.
1: Fair? Andrew.
0: Goalies are optional. You don't need a goalie anymore. You could just run with 6 players.
5: You could always do that.
0: Oh, you could? Yeah. Okay, I retract that. I don't know hockey enough.
5: It's just a bad strategy.
4: Does the Zamboni get to play?
0: The Zamboni gets to play.
1: The Zamboni's on the team now.
0: You're allowed up to 3 players that are hammered on the ice at any given time.
3: You could always do that.
0: Oh, you could? My bad.
4: They pick a kid to play goalie. It's a kid from the stands who brought a stick.
0: That's the plot line to every Disney movie in the 90s.
1: The big change is that the NHL games are now completely gone from free Canadian TV. Yeah. Your only option is to pay or subscribe to see them. There is no longer a free option. If you want to see any of the NHL's 1,334 regular season games, which platform will be showing all the games?
3: It's all of them. It's not one platform. You need to have everything. You need to have Amazon. You need to have Sportsnet. You need to have Quibi. You need to have Napster. Yeah. You need everything. Yeah, and then the first period is on Amazon. The second period, that's on Netflix, baby.
0: And overtime's on OnlyFans.
1: You're correct for the point, Alice.

0: None of them will be showing all of the games. Let's say you're an Ottawa Senators fan, just as a wild speculation. In order to get access to 100% of the NHL action, you need Sportsnet Plus and Amazon Prime and TSN.
1: Oh, boy.
0: This week, the Ottawa Citizen calculated will cost $519.61 to watch all of the Senators games.
2: That is too much to watch the Ottawa Senators play, baby.
0: For context, how much do you figure one lower bowl ticket to a Toronto Maple Leafs game costs?
3: Depends on who, if they're playing a Canadian team, it's significantly more. But if we're talking about the San Jose Sharks, I think you could get a lower bowl ticket for like $300-ish.
0: That is correct. Yeah, 300 to 350 wow. before tax.
1: StubHub over here.
0: I mean, as a, you are a big hockey fan. Mm. Will you be, well, is $519 worth it for you?
3: No. My team plays in the West. Do you know how often I fall asleep watching the Edmonton Oilers? Like, it's constantly. They're either doing really good, and I'm like, I can't fall asleep, that's fine. Or they're doing really bad. I'm like, sucks to suck, and I fall asleep. I'm not doing this. I'll just go on the internet later and be like, did they win? Fine, whatever. That's what I used to do when I was a kid, and the games were on a school night. Even if you buy them, I don't know which window. I gotta go look through all of them. I can do this, but I have parents. Do you know how hard it is when your mom calls you and goes, what channel is the game on? And then you have to like explain for her how she turns on her husband's PlayStation to open like a streaming platform that for some reason doesn't have an app for her TV?
0: Well, yeah, I don't know. I kind of think like the Canadian NHL game should be free to all Canadians. And if I think that, imagine how a hockey fan feels. Prepare yourselves, panel, for a Because News fake movie trailer. I want you to have a listen to this spooky ad for a fictional horror film and see if you can guess the news story that inspired it.
4: In a world where trade was fair, came an invasion of a different kind.
5: Sir, we cannot keep these here. This is gonna spread.
4: All right, cadet, new plan. We send them to Canada. They crept across the border, found their way into our homes.
6: Mmm, delicious.
4: And then into our bodies.
6: Ah!
4: Foreign substance, coming soon to Netflix.
7: Be very afraid.
0: There is your fake movie trailer panel. Can you tell me for a point what has been sneaking across the border to poison our citizens?
1: I thought it was Katie mac and cheese soda.
0: Sneaking across the border to poison us?
1: It feels like poison. It feels like
0: there
1: poison
0: is Katie mac and cheese soda now for a limited time. But so far, no reports of poisoning. So no, Alice?
3: Okay, so poison, my first thought is maybe it's the smog monster from Fern Gully that when I was a kid, I had like weird, sexy feelings for. It's voiced by the late, great Tim Curry.
0: It is not the Tim Curry voice smog monster.
8: Gavin, is it the American company that's coming back, Bed Bath & Beyond? Are they coming to poison us with savings?
1: Are they coming back?
8: They're back.
1: Oh, Bed Bath & Beyond.
8: Bed Bath & Beyond are back from beyond the grave.
0: But what a great slogan. Here to poison you with savings.
1: Yeah, is it the berries? The raspberries, strawberries.
0: You are correct for the point, Andrew Fung. Yeah. The CBC News headline reads, whistleblower alleges millions of Driscoll's berries sent to Canada with excess chemical levels.
8: Ooh.
0: Driscoll's is a huge company based in California. According to the whistleblower lawsuit, a number of the berries had chemical levels which exceeded Canadian safety standards from 2022 through 2024. Half of the berries exceeded our pesticide limits.
8: So now, if you're feeling, or 2 to 4 years ago, right? Because if you're feeling anxious, you can't just go like, well, I just won't buy berries for a while. You're like, well, I ate a bunch of berries in 2024.
3: I'm always mowing berries.
0: Yeah, 2022, we were in pandemic times. That was like berry-ganza.
8: Yeah.
0: Everybody was eating berries.
8: Berry-palooza. influenza.
1: To be fair, though,
8: Barry White over here.
1: If it was COVID time, we were more diligent in washing the berries.
8: I wasn't.
1: No. Remember, you buy groceries and leave it outside for like 4 days.
0: Yeah, I mean, that's the crazy thing. That there was a time when there was a day. It only was one day.
1: Yeah.
0: Where I did spray hand sanitizer on a bag of Doritos. At the beginning, when everyone was like, I don't know what I'm supposed to do.
1: Yeah.
0: And then there was like videos on the internet of like ladies being like, just spray down the bags with hand sanitizer. And you're like, I don't think this is right.
2: Gav, I ran a bath for the produce.
0: The Canadian Food Inspection Agency confirmed that it found berries well over the legal limit during that time. How could they tell they were way over the legal limit?
2: They couldn't do the alphabet backwards.
1: I think it's because usually when I buy berries, when I get home right away, there's like a berry fur on them immediately. Mm. And so these berries were too resistant to mold. People are like, these are lasting too long. There's got to be a chemical in this. So berry fur.
0: It is not berry fur. They found the chemicals bifenthrin and iprodione.
2: Oh, no.
1: Yeah.
0: They also found something else lurking in these Driscoll berries. What else did they find?
8: Cash Patel.
1: Just a
8: little guy.
0: Yeah. Peeking out? Yeah. No, Andrew?
1: Little balloons of cocaine smuggling into Canada.
0: They found Captain Fungicide.
8: Captain Fungicide?
1: That's my dad.
0: It's a fungicide called Captain.
2: Oh.
0: You will be happy to know the Canadian Food Inspection Agency told CBC News it took appropriate action in the face of the health risk. What was their appropriate action?
8: They told us 2 years later?
0: I might give you a point for that. Their action was they closed the investigation.
1: Oh.
0: Appropriate action could mean they notified Driscoll's or did more inspections, but they didn't do a recall or anything. The whistleblower accused Driscoll's of willfully concealing information about the berry's toxicity levels. Driscoll's denies it and says it conducted itself appropriately at all times. For a bonus point, can you tell me, if you washed these berries, would you be in the clear?
8: No, because berries have all these like little nooks and crannies where things just like to get in and hide.
0: You are exactly correct, Jan Caruana.
8: It's not just a pretty face.
0: According to CBC News, berries are so soft and full of tiny crevices, it doesn't do much good to wash them.
8: I know about one thing. It's about washing a tiny crevice.
0: Yeah. Do you always wash your berries?
1: I wash my berries. I wash all the berries. Yeah.
0: That sounds like a campaign for male hygiene.
1: Yeah. I'm Andrew Fung, and I wash my berries.
8: Captain Fung.
0: It's a shame we're so paranoid about berries, because lately it seems like we're running out of options for non-toxic things to eat. Thanks to inflation, another popular food item may be headed towards extinction in Canada. Can you tell me what popular bar snack is currently facing a crisis?
1: Gavin, is it peanuts?
0: Like it bar is peanuts? Not peanuts.
8: I misunderstood the question, and I thought it meant snacks that came in a bar, and I said chocolate.
1: Bar snacks.
8: Well, like granola bar, chocolate bar, protein bar, lemon bar, nut bar.
0: The correct answer is chicken wings.
8: Wings?
0: The CBC headline reads, "End of an era? Why wing night prices are soaring." CBC News reports across Canada, prices have gone from 10 cents a wing to almost 50 cents a wing.
8: But where is anybody getting 10 cents a wing in the year of our Lord 2026?
1: I don't, Jan, back in the day, I religiously went to a website called wingnightdeals.ca. And it would break down all the chicken wing deals in your city, and it would break down by prices. And I remember vividly, 10 cent wings was the norm. You could get penny wings.
8: Yeah, but not anymore.
1: Not anymore. I looked on that website recently. The cheapest wing I could find was 49 cents. And that's like, you didn't find a lot of them. They're now usually by the pound. Yeah. Or it's like half off wings.
8: Yeah.
0: Answer me this, though. Can you tell me what clever institution uncovered this shocking price trend?
2: Is it Andrew's website?
0: You're correct for the point, what? Alice Moran.
1: My website?
0: Yep. Wingnightdeals.ca.
8: Oh,
3: Wignite Deals.
8: You were so close.
0: You were so close. Oh, Wignitedeals.ca blew the lid off of this.
8: They're like the Fifth Estate.
0: All right, what's your go-to wing order?
1: I love a teriyaki wing. I love a sweet chili wing. I love a salt and pepper wing. I love like a hot wing, a hot honey wing. Some places have it. They have like a tandoori wing.
0: I would have also accepted, I love all the wings.
1: I love all the wings.
0: Somehow we have reached the end of another exciting edition of Because News. Our champion this week is...

0: Andrew Fung, winner of Because News. Congratulations to my runners-up, Jan Caruana and Alice Moran. Because News is written and produced by Elizabeth Bowie, David Carroll, Gavin Crawford, Phil Lung, and Juliana Romanek. This week, they had help from Jana O'Connor. Rounding out the team, Aaron Conway, Bronwyn Page, Diana Markulin, Michael Hampson, and our recording engineer, Paul Hodge.
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3: Here's what's coming up on Northwind today. It's Monday, so time for an old-time story. We'll hear from Alice Rigney, and we'll hear about a game from back in the day introduced to the Dene called Skin. All this and more coming up shortly here on Northwind.
4: From CBC News, The World This Hour, I'm Stephanie Skanderas. Up to 500 schools in France remain closed today, with student protests continuing to spread across the country, venting anger over the conditions of their schools and the education system. Anna Cunningham has more.
5: These protests started mid-September in the suburbs of Paris, just weeks into the new school semester. Students angry at the lack of funding for state schools, as well as teacher absences, overloaded timetables, dilapidated classrooms, and buildings in disrepair. Some argue funds are unfairly distributed, with richer and whiter postcodes benefiting the most. Students say it's not uncommon to see broken windows, leaking water, and rat infestations. French government spokesperson Maude Bregon defended their position.
6: La priorité, c'est d'abord de rétablir l'ordre.
5: The top priority, she says, first and foremost, is to restore order. French Prime Minister Sébastien Lecornu will meet regional leaders Tuesday, urging them to fill teacher gaps and discuss overhauling the country's school buildings. Anna Cunningham, CBC News, London.
4: A trial has begun for a central suspect in one of Canada's biggest gold heists. Parmpal Sidhu is charged in connection with a 2023 incident at Toronto Pearson Airport that led to $20 million worth of gold bars being stolen. The suspect, who has pleaded not guilty, says he's been waiting for this moment.
7: I think we got a good team, and I'm just looking forward to getting things kind of finally settled. Like I said, we're here. We've waited a long time and very confident to get things going.
4: At the time of the theft, Sidhu worked at the Air Canada warehouse where the gold was being offloaded. Investigators say a suspect presented a fake airway bill to warehouse employees to get access to the goods. Prosecutors accused Sidhu of conspiracy to commit an indictable offense and theft over $5,000. Quebec is holding its provincial election. It comes as Newfoundland and Labrador hopes to move forward on a new agreement with Quebec on Churchill Falls electricity. But details of the agreement could depend on today's election results. Madison Taylor explains.
8: Voters in Quebec are headed to the polls to elect their next government. But eyes in this province are keeping tabs on the outcome. The elected party will have a decision to make on Churchill Falls, which was a major campaign issue for voters and candidates during Newfoundland and Labrador's last election. Not so much in Quebec. Conrad Ski has written extensively about Churchill Falls for the Globe and Mail.
9: There are very few people who will go to the polls on Monday or went to the advanced polls last weekend voting based on Churchill Falls.
8: Whoever forms government can control where to take the new, non-binding agreement, a deal this province voted to proceed with last month by a narrow margin. That deal was announced by CAQ leader Christine Frechette, Prime Minister Mark Carney, and Premier Tony Wakeham in August. But the CAQ has been trailing in the polls, with the Parti Québécois ahead. PQ leader Paul St-Pierre Plamondon told reporters in September he wouldn't tear it up, but his party is committed to doing a due diligence review. Despite that uncertainty, Wakeham says he's not worried.
10: It's a wait and see, and certainly we'll know after Monday.
8: Votes will be counted tonight, but Wakeham says it's a deal that holds up, no matter who forms government. Madison Taylor, CBC News, St. John's.
4: This year's Nobel Prize in Medicine has been announced. One American and two German researchers are sharing the award. They were nominated for their work studying brain activity. They created a tool using light that allowed them to further understand how the brain works. Nobel Committee member Abdel El-Manira explains their work.
11: The impact of optogenetics extends far beyond understanding the healthy brain. It has also helped reveal how specific brain circuits are disrupted, with implications for conditions such as blindness, depression, addiction, and dementia.
4: The Nobel Prizes for Physics, Chemistry, Literature, and Peace will be announced in the coming days. And that is your World This Hour. For CBC News, I'm Stephanie Skanderas.

afternoon and welcome to Northwind on CBC North Radio 1. It's Monday, October 5th, and I'm Wanda McLeod. Coming up on the show today, it's Monday, time for an old-time story. Today we'll hear from Alice Rigney. We'll bring you the 12:30 regional news, and after the news we'll hear about a game from back in the day introduced to the Dene called Skin, a street game similar to baseball. We'll find out more about that. And as usual, we'll be passing along any messages and announcements that we have for today. And just a reminder of the number to call to get your messages on the air, 1-866-271-9957. Coming right up next, the regional weather forecast provided by Environment Canada. But first, a song from Carl Quinn. Here's Nippin'.

Carl Quinn bringing us 10 minutes after 12 o'clock. And going right into the regional weather forecast in Fort Chippewa, mainly cloudy with 60% chance of showers and risk of a thunderstorm. Winds west 20, gusting up to 40. The high today, 14. Tonight, partly cloudy, 60% chance of showers. Risk of a thunderstorm early this evening. Winds becoming light. The low tonight, plus 5. Fort Smith, a mix of sun and cloud today, the high 13. Tonight, partly cloudy, fog patches developing after midnight, the low plus 4. Lutzel Cay, a mix of sun and cloud, the high 9. Partly cloudy tonight, fog patches developing after midnight, the low tonight plus 5. Fort Resolution, a mix of sun and cloud, the high 11. Partly cloudy tonight, fog patches developing after midnight, the low tonight plus 4. Hay River, a mix of sun and cloud, the high 14. Partly cloudy tonight, fog patches developing after midnight, the low tonight plus 3. Fort Providence, a mix of sun and cloud today, the high 13. Partly cloudy tonight, fog patches developing after midnight, the low tonight 0. Fort Simpson, a mix of sun and cloud, the high 10. Partly cloudy tonight, fog patches developing after midnight, the low tonight minus 1. Fort Liard, a mix of sun and cloud, wind southwest 20, gusting up to 40. The high today, 16. A few clouds tonight, winds becoming light near midnight, the low tonight, plus 4. Yellowknife today and tonight, mainly cloudy, fog patches, the high 9, the low tonight, plus 3. Wrigley, mainly cloudy, the high 6, clearing late this evening, fog patches developing after midnight, the low tonight, minus 2. Norman Wells, cloudy with 60% chance of flurries, the high plus 4. Tonight, cloudy with 30% chance of flurries, risk of freezing rain overnight, fog patches developing after midnight, the low tonight, 0. Fort Good Hope, cloudy with 60% chance of flurries, the high plus 3. Cloudy tonight, light snow beginning overnight, the low tonight, minus 1. Cova Lake, today and tonight, cloudy with 30% chance of flurries. The high today, plus 3. The low tonight, 0. Fort McPherson, periods of snow. The high, 0. Snow tonight, the low, minus 2. Inuvik, today and tonight, periods of snow. The high today, 0. The low tonight, minus 2. Tuktoyaktuk, today and tonight, cloudy with 40% chance of flurries. The high today, plus 1. The low tonight, minus 2. Pawtucket today and tonight, cloudy with 30% chance of rain showers or flurries. The high today, plus 3. 30% chance of rain showers or flurries, changing to 30% chance of flurries near midnight. The low tonight, minus 2. Sax Harbor today and tonight, mainly cloudy with 30% chance of flurries. Winds northeast 40, gusting up to 60, temperature falling to minus 5 this afternoon. Tonight, winds north 40, gusting up to 60, the low minus 10. Uluhaktuk today and tonight, periods of light snow. Winds east 50, gusting up to 70, diminishing to 30, gusting up to 50 late this afternoon. The high today, plus 1. Tonight, winds east 30, gusting up to 50, the low minus 1. Kugluktuk, rain ending near noon, then cloudy, wind southeast 20, gusting up to 40, becoming light this afternoon, the high today plus 5. Cloudy tonight, fog patches developing near midnight, the low tonight plus 1. Cambridge Bay, mainly cloudy with 30% chance of flurries, winds east 30, gusting up to 50 today and tonight, the high today 0. Cloudy tonight, 30% chance of flurries this evening. Light snow beginning near midnight. The low tonight, minus 2. It's Monday, time for an old-time story. Today we'll hear a story from Alice Rigney, right after Johnny Rivers here with Mountain of Love.

0: Johnny Rivers there, bringing us 17 and a half minutes after 12 o'clock. It's Monday, time for one of our old-time stories. Today, Alice Rigney tells us a story about living on the land with her family at Jackfish Lake.
1: Gwyneth Asa Hillot and this is the Alice Rigney I tailed in Fort Chippewa, Alberta. Summer is now a memory. Long days and short nights, warm temperatures, campfires, boat rides, gardening, listening to songbirds, greeting the mornings, thunderstorms and rain, now being replaced with the vibrant colors of fall, leaves all shades of orange and red and brown, and falling and blanketing the ground, waterfalls flying south, gardens being harvested and canned, a lot of canning done, and put away for the long months ahead. Moose hunters are out, their skills calling in the bull moose. Harvesting and cutting a moose with no waste will keep families enjoying moose meat through the winter months. Berry pickers have been out, and because we had lots of berries this year, which was a very good year, we had blueberries and cranberries, and a friend brought me some moose berries, which is such a treat, and raspberries in my garden, so I have lots of berries. Fishermen bringing in fish in a clean and deboned and packed away for the winter. I prefer our food from the land instead of from the store. And another task, you know, that I have is stacking the fire, the wood pile, with making sure I have enough wood for the winter. Whether it's summer or fall, or even winter and spring, we are always coordinating our lifestyle with Mother Nature. The effort put into any task means there's no or very little stress on a daily basis. And this time of the year on the land, it's all about preparing for the winter months. Jackfish, where I grew up, and it's my happy place, is on the edge of the Peace Athabasca Delta, and it's also an island. So we have to get firewood during the summer months, you know, for the winter. Although we prefer diamond willow because it just smells so good, you know, we also have a whole stack of it in the smokehouse for when mom wants to smoke some meat or make dry meat or fish. It's such a lifestyle that, you know, that is no longer practiced. And what I remember is just my memories and wishing that, you know, it was still the same, like the good old days. My dad, you know, was a tall, denny man, strong and very gentle and an awesome provider. And the one thing about my dad was he was bald on top. You know, he only had hair around his ears and whatnot, and that's all. I never ever remembered him with hair. And it's very unusual for a denny man to be bald like that, so it must be some ancestry back, someplace back there. And my dad, what a teacher we had. And we followed his lifestyle by the lessons he taught us. By example, we watched and learned. For me, it was our love for the garden. Mom said that from an early age, I followed my dad in the garden. Weeding behind him, he used to tell me that I picked the weeds that he missed. One day, as we were picking potatoes and listening to the geese flying south, he told me it was a lonely feeling. I still get that feeling when I'm in the garden harvesting and I hear birds. I think of my dad and, you know, saying, well, fly far and fast and come back in the springtime. And the Creator willing, we'll all meet again. And he was always such a spiritual man. My dad, his name was Benjamin Marcel, was born on March 7th, 1901 in the teepee. My grandfather, Narcisse Marcel, passed away before I was born, so I didn't know him. And my great-grandfather was named Charlo, and the Marcel name was spelled with a double L and E, and somewhere along the line, the last L and E was dropped. But, you know, being raised in the mission from the age of five, you know, for 10 years, I lost that connection about asking my dad about his upgrading. Where did he live? How does he live? This haunts me that I lost this, but my dad taught me to look after each other, to be kind and share, especially to those that needed it more. His faith and, you know, the Denny gospel songs he sang his love for us. I realized how blessed I was to call him Papa. My dad had no formal education, but his knowledge on the land, his survival skills, his hunting skills are not taught in the classroom. The meals he enjoyed was from the land. Meat and fat and bannock was enough for him. He didn't enjoy meals such as chili, pizza, and burgers. He'd look at it and push it away. My dad was tall and lean, never overweight, and he said it was from eating food from the land, not processed food, and what they're subjected to, you know, the needles and all that, the cows. He said that was not good. Our animals ate from the land, and so we know that it is good. The moose and bears ate what was good for them. And lately, even though the hunters are out, you know, they get moose meat, they bring moose meat home. My brothers have not shot a bear in a few years. And I miss that, you know, because we grew up with bear meat, too. It's really good meat, and I enjoyed making bear grease. And I did make some last fall. A friend gave me some fat, and so I rendered it. And it's good with what we like to eat, you know, but for some reason, they must think that all bears eat garbage bears, you know, thinking like, you know, at the dump, but it's not that. You know, but my dad enjoyed good food, and we ate good with him. He enjoyed roasted fish, you know, or a fish made, you know, with flour, and that's so good. I still do that meal sometimes. A bird roasted over a fire or a soup with roll oats and bannock meant a satisfying meal. When my dad made bannock, he never touched the dough, calling it lazy bannock. He would mix the dough, then put it in a pan for the oven or over a fire in a cast iron pan. His bannock was always thick and fluffy. So one day, my brother and I, Matthew, we said, okay, we'll try and make bannock like Dad. We ended up making a cake as we had added eggs and other stuff. Dad enjoyed it and called it a cake. Mom thought otherwise. You know, she was so thinking, I think we were overdoing it. You know, my dad passed to the spirit world on Father's Day, 1991, at the age of 90. He passed away at home, you know, with us by his side. And his last words to me was to look after Mom. Mom was a widow after 54 and a half years with my dad. Their marriage was arranged. She was 16 and he was 36. Then he had a previous marriage with three children. His first wife passed away. My mom didn't argue with my granny. She married my dad, 20 years difference, but 54 and a half years later, they had a good life. There was no alcohol, no abuse, no violence, just work, making a good living. Theirs was a marriage of hard work, teamwork, and how they both showed us how to look after each other. I kept my promise to my dad and looked after Mom. And when she joined APA on February 11, 2011, I was holding her hand. We are people of the land. You know, we look after Mother Earth, and she will provide. And like Mom said, you know, so many times my dad would come in and say, well, what are we having for dinner tonight? And, you know, I mean, she would surprise us. You know, she'd say, oh, I'm making a pot pie with rabbit or ptarmigan or stuffed fish. You know, I mean, she was creative, you know, and no recipes. She just tasted her stuffing. Her Christmas stuffing was just the best, you know. Oh, I do remember that. Now we get our stuffing from a box, you know, it's just so much easier, eh? But my lifestyle, you know, I try to live the way my parents did, think the way they did, and I miss them, of course. You know, because to be kind, you know, especially to your parents, because once they're gone, that void is loneliness. And I feel a loneliness so many times. I've lost family members. My mom has had 12 children, and there's four of us left. And I'm the oldest of the four, three younger brothers and myself. But we had a good life with them. And that lifestyle still isn't always in my mind. And when I go to Jackfish, and I was there just a couple of weeks ago with a moose hunt where the boys got two moose and, you know, they were successful. It was great. We had a great time. And so I'll keep on going as long as I can, as long as my the Creator is willing to let me go and keep me in good health, I will join my friends or my brothers and go to Jackfish and sit around a campfire and, you know, and think of the stories that our parents told us. And even though now there's nobody at Jackfish, there's no one there that stays there for freeze-up. It's just the way it is. You know, industry has taken that lifestyle away from us, and also technology. Most of the kids that were out on that moose hunt were all hooked on their phone, you know, and somebody brought a Starlink, so everybody was able to get on their phone. And back in the day, my brothers would be making slingshots and bow and arrows, you know, and stuff like that. And now those things are not just the things of the past, but that's what it is. That's how life is now. So until next time, this is Alice Rigney. I too. Wear your life jackets when you're out in a boat and be kind. Sauna.
0: Beautiful memories there of living on the land during this time of year. That was Alice Rigney from Fort Chipewyan. Bringing us a minute and a half to news, and we'll let Reg Bouvet here take us up to the news with Drops of Brandy.

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1: Thank you, Wanda, and good afternoon. Yellowknifers head to the polls on October 19th. They'll be choosing a new city council and mayor. And with a record-setting number of candidates on the ballot, the new city council could look very different this term. Jessica Davey Quantick spoke with voters about how they feel about the candidates and where voters are drawing the line between diversity and identity politics.
2: With 21 people vying to sit on Yellowknife's next city council, the ballot is more diverse than ever before. That excites some voters, like Pretty No.
3: We need representation, like we need the people who live here to represent us. We need more people to be looking at marginalized folks in the city and like considering what like queer people need, what trans people need, what Indigenous people need.
2: The city has taken some steps to address barriers to entry that were keeping some people off the ballot. Still, former councillors have levied concerns. Stacey Arden-Smith told CBC that her experience as one of the few Indigenous women to serve on council had been a lonely one, where she experienced racism and lateral violence. Gil Grew, another voter, says it's important to distinguish between token identity politics and actual diversity.
4: Voting for identity would mean voting based solely on someone's identity and not digging further into what exactly they support, while voting for diversity is more than just someone's appearance. It's understanding all of the perspectives that are being brought.
2: Jessica Davey Quantick, CBC News, Yellowknife.
1: Meanwhile, voters will get to hear from candidates at various public forums this week. There's a mayoral forum tonight at 7 in the council chambers. Tomorrow night at 7, the CBC's very own Hillary Bird will moderate an all-candidates forum at A. Cole William McDonald School. And October 15th, the NWT Arts Centre Initiative is hosting a candidates forum all about arts and culture. That'll be held at the Prince of Wales Northern Heritage Centre at 6:30. And for those who are already made up their mind in the municipal election, you can start voting in advance today. Advance polling will be open from today until October 13th at the Elections NWT office. You can cast your ballot weekdays between 9 a.m. and 4 p.m., other than Monday, October 12th, when the office is closed for Thanksgiving. Now moving to the territory, the federal government is renewing its health agreement with the Northwest Territories for another 7 years. This agreement promises $51.2 million for primary care teams, mental health, and suicide prevention, and includes over $93 million for 16 infrastructure projects in 12 communities, like space for an MRI machine in Yellowknife, a CT scanner in Inuvik, and new health cabins in remote communities. NWT Interim Health Minister Lucy Kaptana says bringing equipment north will cut down on costly medical travel to Alberta.
5: These investments support a clear goal, helping Northerners access appropriate, culturally safe health and social services as close to home as possible.
1: Today's announcement marks Canada's very first renewal under the National Working Together Health Plan. Territorial officials say funding under the initial agreement has already helped reduce healthcare vacancies by 29%. The new 4-year action plan will track territorial progress publicly. The new 4-year action plan will track territorial progress publicly each year. And some uplifting news. There's buzz again in Yellowknife's movie scene. The Capitol Theatre is reopening as The Real North. It's promising a new experience, and film enthusiasts are pumped. CBC's Samantha Lee has that story.
6: A huge relief to my heart and soul.
7: When news of the Capitol Theatre closing first broke out earlier this year, Aidan Charpentier was one of the first people to jump on a campaign to save it. He's ecstatic the theater is coming back to Yellowknife. The team behind Real North has plans to upgrade seats, equipment, and concessions. They also have plans to create event and community spaces. Charpentier says this strategy hits all the right marks.
6: We need a space for the theater to, you know, do more than just show movies.
7: Other Yellowknifers are reeling with excitement, too.
8: Oh, it's fantastic news. Really excited for the city to see that coming back.
9: I'm very, very happy that it's coming to life again, and I hope we've got some good Canadian films and good Northern films that we're going to be able to see at the theatre when it opens.
10: there's a lot of good movies coming out this year and also next year as well, too. So it's pretty exciting to hear that it's going to be open here.
7: Renovations are now underway ahead of the 2027 opening. Samantha Lee, CBC News, Yellowknife.
1: 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I'm Carla Ulrich. 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
0: Thank you, Carla. That brings us 24 and a half minutes before 1 o'clock. And going right into the current conditions in Fort Chipewyan, cloudy 11. Fort Smith, mainly sunny 11. Little Cay, mostly cloudy 6. Fort Resolution, mainly sunny 9. Hay River, partly cloudy 11. Fort Simpson 7. Fort Providence 9. Yellowknife 6. Wrigley 2, Norman Wells, mostly cloudy 0, Fort Good Hope, mostly cloudy 0, Cova Lake 1, Inuvik, mostly cloudy minus 1, Fort McPherson minus 2, Iqaluit cloudy minus 2, Tuktoyaktuk light snow 0, Pawtucket mostly cloudy 2, Sax Harbor light snow minus 2, Ulohaktuk 0, Kugluktuk light rain 3, Cambridge Bay mostly cloudy 0. We've got one recorded message. We'll have a listen to that now.
11: Good afternoon. This is Arthur Kendi calling for Heather Kendi. It's your birthday. It's your birthday. Happy, happy birthday. In other words, whatever. Okay, love you, bye.
0: I've got a couple of written messages here. Happy 89th birthday. Greetings going out to our father, Dadak, great Dadak, many blessings today and always. That's love, Agnes, Murray, Jay, and Chloe, Joe, Adrienne, and Julian. And to our Dadak, Dad, Dadak, and Amok, Elijah, Allen, Ukpik, happy 89th birthday greetings for today. May you have a blessed year. We all love you. That's love, David and Carlene, Shane and family, Jazz, Dustin and family, and Wayne and Leanne. We love you dearly. If you want to get your greetings on the air, the number to call, 1-866-271-9957. Bringing us 22 and a half minutes before 1 o'clock. And we'll hear about a game firm back in the day introduced to the Dene called Skin, a street game that's similar to baseball. We'll hear all about that right after Charlie Pride here with Kissin' Angel. Good morning.

0: Charlie Pride there, bringing us 20 minutes before 1 o'clock. Back in the early years before baseball was introduced to the Dene, some communities used to play a game called skin. It was very popular game at the time, usually played in isolated communities. Skin is a street game, kind of like baseball, but using a bouncy rubber ball, a homemade bat like a broomstick, and no gloves. Sabet Biscay, originally from Rocha River, remembers this game, which is no longer played and is now unknown to the younger generation today. And she hopes this game can be reintroduced to the communities as a way of preserving it. She spoke to the CBC's producer, Snooki Catholic.
1: When I was a child, my father, like there was a bunch of guys who used to play the game called Skin. We called it Skin. But I remember it most from when I was living, after we had moved to Fort Reyes, the street that I live on, you know, from the street that we're on, the Bushes used to live there too, right outside their place. That's where we tended to play a lot. And the Skin game was like baseball, a lot of similarities, but also a lot of differences. And the rules that I remember is, you know, you put sides, and it was open to any age. So kids would be playing with adults, like they would be on the same team. And there was two teams, basically. And you just pick the two captains that were selected, would pick who would be on their team. And then what happened is they would have three bases, just like baseball. But the only difference was you didn't have to run from first base to second to third. You could run first, second, and then go back to first and then come back. So there's that kind of rule that you could also use. The other one was the batter was out. The ball was caught after one bounce or just directly. And we used to use, you know, those red and blue ball, rubber ball, mm-hmm. with a white stripe in the middle. Those were in demand, I remember.

0: playing on the same team, and I was out, and you went up to bat, and you got home okay. You made a home run. That means you would save me. Okay, so people could be saved that were out. And so one team could stay batting for a long time if they had a lot of good batters. People played in the old place, so you could have about 10 people out in the field, you know, and it was, you were out by being touched or, you know, somebody touching the base before you got there. But you could also be hit with a ball. Yeah, I remember you could be hit with a ball, and sometimes those guys used to throw really hard just to bug the other players. I remember that was a lot of fun too. And then yeah, so it was good. And then it'd just be a pickup game, like everybody, just anybody would play. Pitching was more, I think, underhand. I don't think it was overhand. It was underhand, if I remember correctly, like the way they do with slow pitch these days. Yeah, so, and the ball, you know, it could bounce in front of you once you could still hit it. Sometimes rules were just made up, but I think that people just kind of understood. But it was a game we started, I would say, about in April, towards the end of April, when all the roads start clearing up.
1: It wasn't played in the wintertime?
0: No, we didn't play it in the wintertime. We only played it in the summertime. And then they would have different bats. They would make, it would be homemade bats. Sometimes it would be the kind, you know, the plywood board that would be flat. The younger kids would use it like that because it was easier to hit the ball with that, with a flat thing. And then some of them would use the rounder ones. Some of the older guys that were stronger, right? They could hit home runs and things like that. So sometimes the older people would play too. That happened more in Rush River. The rest, it was mostly the younger people. People in their 20s, so it was good. The other thing that we also had to be careful of, broken windows. There was a few mishaps sometimes. Somebody hit the ball and did some damage to people's windows. So the adults used to scold us sometimes when we'd be playing if something happened, eh? So we always had to be careful. But yeah, I mean, a lot of people were watching this and that, but it wasn't a whole community tournament. It was more just a one, kind of the one street. And I don't remember if they played on any other streets in the community there, but I know on the street that we had, it was like more the river crowd that was on that street. There's us, my great uncle Noel Yella, you know, Bushies, and all the, they were on that street. So we all were, we used to play on that. I can't remember if we played any place else.
1: Was that game always around? Like, where did people pick it up?
0: I don't know. I think they might have modified it. It's something like Joker. The only place that I know that they play this game called Joker, card game, it's a card game, and it's usually in Fort Reyes. And it's very similar to a card game called Euchre. So I think what they did was they took it and they modified it to, you know, whatever the rules. So the same thing with baseball. I think somebody must have brought it in, taught them about either that, or they used to have moose-skin balls, the way they used to make balls out of moose-skin. That was a little bit different. That was tossing to each other and trying to keep it away from other people. But for baseball, I think because once a ball was introduced, that rubber ball, I think it got adapted from that. I don't know where it came from, but I know, I remember watching my late father when he was younger. I was just a child, so I barely remember, but I remember there used to be a cafe that was owned by McQueen. Old Lady McQueen had a cafe there, and right close to her place, there was a big open field, and the men used to gather there, and I remember they used to play that skin game there too, because I remember my father used to play there too. So I think it was played in a number of communities. And I don't know if all the rules were consistent, but yeah, it was a game that we don't do anymore.
1: Yeah, that was my next question. It was so fun to watch, yeah. But why did people quit playing it?
0: Oh, I think the people just lost interest, and especially with gyms. So when the schools start developing the gyms in the communities, then a lot of the sporting and recreation activities kind of moved indoors, and, you know, outdoor activities, especially during the summer where it's unsupervised and everything, you just sort of did it. You looked after each other and after yourselves and so forth. So, you know, that happened. But also you have to remember in Tininoquan at the time, it was isolated. There was, I think, I can't remember if that time the road to Pine Point.

0: windows open, but it used to take 2.5 hours to go from Res to Pine Point at the time. So very few people went, and there weren't very many vehicles. So we didn't have to, like, you know, how kids play in hockey on the streets now, and when there's a vehicle, we very rarely had to deal with traffic because there were hardly any vehicles in the community anyways. So it was easy to play on the streets at the time.
1: Would you yourself personally like to see this sport revived or remembered in a way so that it doesn't disappear forever?
0: It might be a good idea to reintroduce it and see how it takes off. You know, it'll be a little bit different now. There'll be fields and so forth. But I think the flexible nature of that game was that it just allowed everybody. So sometimes we would have, let's say, 10-year-old kids playing with an adult that would be 23. They'd be on the same team playing. So it was like, you know, as long as you're able to hit the ball and you're able to run a lot of times. But I think it might be a good idea to, because it was so much a part of our communities, especially during the summertime. It might be a good idea to just reintroduce and maybe have an annual tournament just where people put in teams and then they play just for the fun of it, just to revive it. Nothing, you know. But,
1: and yeah, did you play?
0: It was a lot of fun. Oh, yeah, I played. I wasn't much. I'm not a very fast runner.
1: Just so elegant, like a caribou running.
0: I took up a lot of space. Let's just say I took up space, but it was fun. It was, you know, boys and girls. Everybody played together. It wasn't, you know, only boys and only girls. It was all mixed, and it's good.
1: That's awesome. Well, Masi Cho, I really appreciate this, hearing, you know, some of the games like this from the past that is no longer played. Masi, Masi.
0: Okay, no problem. Glad to share with you.
2: That was Sabet Biscay in Yellowknife. She was talking to the CBC Snooki Catholic, bringing us 10 minutes before 1 o'clock in our song here from Corey Brewster. Here's One More Mountain.

Corey Brewster there, bringing us 7 minutes before 1 o'clock. And that's time for our segment of Good Medicine that features the best Indigenous music from all across Atlantic Canada and sometimes beyond. 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

Gwei, everyone. Let's start your morning in a good way with good intentions. Shall we get into the song? Let's head to New Brunswick for today's artist. The Hello Crows are a powerhouse band of Wabanaki songwriters and storytellers. Judy Aquin, Dylan Ward, Maddie Comeau, and Quinn Bonnell. Each member is a remarkable musician in their own right, which makes them coming together so enticing. The band formed back in 2022, and I first heard them on YouTube when their friend Ann Paul, thank you Ann, would film their early performances and share them. It was such an amazing way to build hype and anticipation for the band. And it certainly worked on me. I couldn't wait for them to release their first album. I had it marked on my calendar for months. Since the release of their debut album, the band has been to countless festivals and toured across the country. This is the Hello Crows with Pull Me Away. Thanks for listening. Namultis.

thanks to Salome Barker for that, bringing us about 2 minutes left on the show, which means we can fit one more song in. Here's Charlie Furlong with Amigos Guitar.

0: Canadian Medical Association is there. I see how you are getting on the journalists. Is it sick on you getting the condition? Is it kind of jail? The sick on it high. Then it doesn't go good. Is it in that the kick up with you? Can you hear you? Surround the condition. Is it in that the kick was out? You can medical service condition. I see how you that feel like it.
1: Quoi, quoi, quoi, quoi, quoi, quoi, quoi, quoi, quoi, quoi, quoi, quoi, quoi, quoi, quoi, quoi, quoi, quoi, quoi, quoi, quoi, quoi, quoi, quoi, quoi, quoi, quoi, quoi, quoi, quoi, quoi, quoi, quoi, 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
1: Like he killed a gitchati. A take over like he killed a gitchati. A lala ethics it harrowed by a chugo ziafit, it ethics it harrowed it, yak it, the lake. He covered it, the chit diet, the cooks of the ricky. Cookie, Tiki is a whole gita, his kili kili sega gita gita.
0: Jundila Guasago Tianeta Sienoz, Haki, and the Kari Kotonze, Zoz and Tasikazetti. Do that does not like it, the Jinra Chalin, I get Tare Landi.
1: There's a Karane said that it takoas and a takozi. Cotate lamented it takozi, I said, I is a cacole, cacole, goes I said, Tirate. I actually got a old child, John Horace, Marta, Sita. You give Karate tea. Oh, the Ravi, a child yet, I hear so. This is a good year, be the last year, darling, and the Kali Garcon, I had to get it. Yes, it's so today, so better, who so the He said that someone there all kind of that they love called Kuwait, that's a piece of nature of record. He has a like in the logician, the Vindaka, in the Tabu, the Alakabuti, to that someone they see, that it is ever someone they see, the last of Taka Lagos, in the Lagatabu, the fighting the landed, the second delayed affair, that he had a year old, if he had a seat. Kamera, Kakala Kabuti Kalio, it is a tragoids of a hockey, the Susan de Alia Gutera, the Letadi Taki, the Yako, Ladista. And I hit that I hit, you see, Natalie Kina had so dedicated Yoka, the Pagos Hatta, so they kid it, go again, Pagos again, Yako, what I hit to what had to be traffic to see. Catalia, see the losses, you see, I shall call it.
0: When you check when you could like color cutely, thy choice, that's a cha, do I eat how and deal it? do a dumb dis a condition get a good leg with your own.
1: Try to keep a better head check, keep it on top. A taco out of the got set at head. I can't do that for such to deal with it. That's fair with a lot of the labor. So I got hand suck. I let it to a tattoo with a set up with a part of the right. It's also a bit. If it's a wash, it does it when they go hard. It takes it as a training, subsidies, and you look very short to the nonsense, which was also to be Diego Dabbe, the lazy Haranic or Sieta, Calamola, the 30 years of a guinea kick the Gitsati.
0: Nichon Dada Kagi, the Zwangi, a cu, cocho, Jundako, a quatagon dia, listen to Kogiti, a cucagi, a jagi di Kogni Shonako. 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
1: 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If you love the Regiga, Gona, the Seretica, cook any letter, say a ghostly good day. There's a good cook it, you say a ghostly.
0: Almost in the heaven and the Angus.
1: I have massy, I'm a little bit sad like I go not see. Then I say the Gatti, teach laying a letter, then I say that they was she a soldier.
0: Pazakin was in the show, Angus Canale, Jundi to Tiley, Pazakin de Je, then a Don Diagin, Tegos and two Don Diacuntia Guliaga, Goa and Dagola, Tuts and the Heguin.

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0: 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So to get a cooking as a satin with a cook on a chicken.
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And that year, you know, 2027 tax year, day, nezuts inland nezute, because additional conservative lay, lekate, unit, good looking land, doctor, kula, you know, not degree, you'll see, unit, good looking land, doctor, let to lay, tendons and kete, unit, BC in Tukuga, a la ketate, because additional see, equal green, the greens with the that you know ile kakiti yeah seki ile unit e didn't care like at the late equal goods in city go kitty goods I just see unit just to see Australia see ile kakiti ile unit sotana ke Goa connect less 16 years old could say din did say e a unit social media here the aunt okay a unit cook a kirik we see caninte a unit coolets in this a unit in Canada go you know the key way go also than a show a unit look a kid it a one as likity and then 203 okay that it a greasy a unit At the school, when it's like you know, got a ring ticket, it's out on a slow, could they go contana kit daughter? E. Calamos, good day, Greece, good day, it's out on a neck as a school kitty. And that it get at 80% get a jetty. Could I just see, e. see, you own a U.S. Marine, Okinawa. In Japan, could a unit, American military thoughts, I like it, Japan, Japanese police led, Guatile, led, 20 year old, Nakono, Denebagale, Denebagale, Nikirichukiti. 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50,000 e led ya unit United States could say, you know, army go like at the Japan, Okinawa, good day, yet a unique within a kete, and that in Japan, the one is look at the Gorfago Jaculu, and Honono, 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And then you took a chuku and a canaguichata guanazulikiti, good day, Japan's on the Kakuti Karachos on you.

0: 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And the Albertine Joe Licate Desi, I serve cinema.
1: Do I see a galata or a sick at a dander, coffin cook in its eight tender? I woke at the letter and saw Nilinda. A Hindu car, it at the rockets and a telinda. The Senator Harry says, she can go can cook a little Hindu, cook at the go, cause I get kitty coffin, pick at a shokulu, three good dita harek at a shunder, boy pick a kayatiander, son delaculu, Hindu go at his son Nilagunta.
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1: 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good day cut your cooking does a car here, cocaine luggage and a ticket, you see, ega mass in a way. Egots a did, then a ink a cocaine or cocaine, then it's on tanke, three hare, ink at a harna, you want a king to see a walking cooking deculu, hint on a cough on a street.
0: And the you know medical travel unit and then ke dukin dad and ke auna dik in yoga ke dande good day and then ya in the kokani sikit in the unit and latana guano ki tilda e boten anyway.
1: 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a good telecule are united. Then a young yaka sings your kayaking tea. Then in a sort in London, so I will go king the clue. Hindu go a less three goodies, Senator Kirit Alla, kind of good hits and a king digger, yaka go carrot on the goods a yako kayurin lagos a goody kit, sir. The boat on a way, the hicket in a stream, Massila.
0: And a goosey a serious in anywhere.
1: like a little crazy. The like an incident that he done so nila gunta the good deeds. It's three bona deeds. We got a big ego to that. I go on shits and that's it. Did I can the glue him do the glue him do the son tan keso. I eat like it's a decree with single equal walk cooking decola. Can the good hits and that's it. Digger in those late and there's so not a tera. Masi.
0: Jo Albertine Aya Dilna good in a government e on ta e kohewa ta e ta masinursi.
1: Masi Phoebe.

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program artwork workshop kitty a let Tuesday October 13 a kini winday 5:30 so less at the at 6:45 sekitiga. And that in the beauty arts program was a telephone at could see just show see for group see turkey Thanksgiving kafala dera happy Thanksgiving chief council kitty could see just show a street name kitty see for group e kala names kakwa ketara e kuts naka wa kakwa tuli kuts just jo si e kala e yoga class for group kalki e ta Aurora College October 15 kini wikiti and this jo ka guti karacho ni kekote

do regional news and do contact, I mean, do data good is he kind of crazy? Did you see Yell Knife some boy yet, October 19 day, mayor hey, council hey, go get together. And I let Jessica Davy Quantic Lickety, unit take away and go to Cotetti, and that go unit and take it away, you candidates, yeah, unit good DC cook anything to see, yeah, unit go Katie, I take anywhere, yeah, unit, I knock on all. And say, I think a console eager run a kid daddy. And that good deal, Louis, a unit chill lady. Could say a unit, mayor, heads at 7 o'clock a yard, your owner city hall a yard, click a day in the your kid daddy. Could a such or see, CBC didn't say like the Hillary Bird hit delay. It lays a cho William McDonald School, Ione and Tleco, a good day, good a good daddy. Good say October 15, see, and the Beauty Arts Center lay, yeah, a unit, go good, okay, daddy. A unit, arts, good a unit, then a culture, a unit, click it, daddy. It a one day, a Prince of Wales Day, 6:30 go like that day, October 15. And you see the advance poll led you do open at that in do October 13th. It's a advance poll gele. And then you see gwana chune when they create a getara when I advance poll and then 9 o'clock nakala like that and this at zets a kit. And October 12th, let it go that I Thanksgiving at that. Could a city show a federal government lay a unit health canning day, it lay Northwest Territories let got you a unit as on the king that 7 years that got you been anyway. And the agreement let a head federal government head just your Northwest Territories on the. Because just show somebody, let's say, is $93 million. He's MRI machine here. He let yell knife click. He click killer. Cuz I just show CT scanner. See a new click or killer. Cuz I just show he health new health cabin. See is a couldn't in like he at the quacky what he. Cuz I just show see the health minister. See Lucy Captain look at the yeah. You need to die. See that chart. Not get this. I see. I need. Dicho yellow knife on the and some boy cake on the king chew goods at Dicho and a cake cook or any kin in one day is city eating care unit and duking deck and a unit eat and not degree your cacket and day is city eat yellow knife goods at the new vic in one day city a sweet can the canada city in wet day and in dudes and a unit. A unit could yam Alberta it's okay ita. Could see just to see e just show yell knife show a cat the lay March a cool got a rental. Theater nakiti e beko new company he delay the real North Gritty. I let seats equal on the canteen
Nakuitile Kati is read Setzeta Massine Hotte, it a unit as soon as okay letter. And that a chocolacy, Kakuti Karaschozo.

And that is your Red River Jackie and the Kanakuiki. Did you see? Did you see? For chapter 1C, yes, I go quickly, Hanan O Deans on there. Goods in the CC, Nakona O Deans on there. Goods a CD show, did you tapa chassis, Hanan Oats and Tats on there. Goods in the CC, Hanan O Solai. Goods as you show, Sluts O Gessi, yes, I go quickly, yes, I saw Dickin in the Slon Tots on there. Goods addition is CC tie. Goods a show. Nit Dinino Kue Sidisho Yazak Ogothe Yazai Sakinindi Sadekinindi to show Hana notes on there. Goods in the C Tintins on there. To show Cuddle Dish see. You see Yazani Ogothe Yazad Sadekinindi Hana no also lights on there. Nis is see Hana no Otai. Goods a dish show see Clickly Kue see this show Yazad Ogothe. Sadikin in Digola, as a Sadikin in the slow thoughts on there, goods in his easy Hanon Odin. Just to see Yati Kosi Hanon Odin's on there, goods in his easy so lie. Goods a dish a chalk course, Hanon Odin's on there, needs easy Hanono. Goods a dish to see, just to see, some bag essay, yes, I go goodly, slanted on there, needs easy so lie. Goods as you should come to see Ogutli, ten tides on their knees, is he so lie. Goods as you should we could he see this show, yaza needs is see, tin tins on there. Goods as you should see tides on there. Goods as you should regularly see tins on there. Goods in his is he hanano onake. Goods as you show Tulira see, yes, I ogutli sated kininti, goods and I kits on there, goods in his isi hanon oti. Goods as you show, just your number and well see, just show yes, I ogutli goods as I sated kininti, hits on there, goods in his isi hanon otai. Goods as you show Dylan, they see this joy as I ogutli goods as yes, I sated kininti gola, goods at tides on there. Goods addition is easy, Hanano also lie. Goods addition readily cosy ogutli heads on there. Goods addition is easy, Hanano's on there. Dutch a couple of mid to see nakets on there, needs easy, Hanano. Goods a dutch to see a naked cosy, dutch to see yazak ogutli yaz as satic or kinindi. Goods addition to see needs easy, Hanano also lies on there. Goods addition to see McPherson see. Minus one. Good suggestion. See, needs to see, planting. Good suggestion. Clavic, see, yes, I, chodin, liazad, chodinele, yadinele. Just to see zeros and addition is see, hano no, o, d. Good suggestion. See, yes, I, chodinele. Good suggestion. See, needs to see, nakono, o, nake. Yazak ogutli goods a yazat sadekin did not kids on there goods in his isi hanano also lie. Goods a dish of sack sober see dish of yazak ogutli sadekin d minus one. Dish of needs isi nakono otai. Goods a ulahak tuk see dish of see zero goods in his isi tano o shanti. And that is show yat atakunt a kagudi karecho. I just show Nakega music negotiation show. She negotiation.

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2: 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It had tossed. That little color as a tots I gala. Can a mocker song as a well gossip who be geared going a colonel selling. And that's the as a girl shoulder had nearly had any lack and can lenity delicate in it. That I could not talk about a part of good issue. A good issue had. Do not the gaku licking a jol in a fountain, not licking a yoga battle any. Because shall I yea, yon a battle, do not an a licking a ya. Ta had big at high in barnai, ta big at high in. Halisa sandilisa a wee gar. A youth a dude a haha. Canicula kai yone, meeting clean, the nuts in your kai yone, hurry yet an ega, ta got it. 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Ali did the cousin. The cousin, I see the Alfred is a quenagate there, Alfred is a quenagate dinner. I a whiskey is a chain hair rose here. I wee got a tie at it. I wee tan yaki is on there. Thy canicolic a whistle, so that a wicker ill. Ali ye yell line a sweet child. 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That can done. E. Beguja. 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And that's it, I guess, unless in shoes, say which she get. Now, Winnie. 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I thought, I lay, get a cartoon, can you go near for Lanny? 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

0: 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Ahwe syri kwanna sunyaki sinti isi.
1: Hello?

0: No. Hello? Hi, is this Iris?
1: You have reached 41.
0: Dr. Gorfinkel? Okay. I'm on Comrex 1.
2: You're on Comrex 1?
0: Yeah. Well, what's going on?
2: Were you on Comrex 2?
0: I switched back and forth, yeah. Why did we get cut off?
2: Yeah, you were on.
0: Fuck. Oh, no! I'm sorry. Oh, hi, Dr. Gorfinkel. So a month ago, somebody took our copper wiring from our satellite. So in the meantime, we've been using Comrex 2 exclusively for our broadcasting. And I hit it because I thought that's where you were going to go. I thought, you know, we should be okay. Anyways, these guys just came through the door and were like, hey, were you on Comrex 2 by any chance? I was like, yeah, real quick, just to see if Iris is there. And it kicked off our broadcaster's program. So. Oh, okay, just wait. Okay, it's hung up. It's hung up now.
3: You're still on the air, I think.
0: Hey, I'm good. It was, okay, so what happened was,
3: sorry.
0: I thought, oh, yeah, that's crazy. So I went to Comrex 2 because I thought Gorfinkel was going to be there. And then I totally forgot, like, we're so vulnerable right now.

And that is so telling the drummers na kanako kingi. Just you see Phoebe Medical is a CD just so such on a kakachuna there 2 to 3. Nakisa zuts at has a zuts a Monday to Friday it's at a good as you should see Albert Chin A. I just show a denomination assembly a cuddle dish a winter don't a good in a government a lay on the coheta that he could day is a good day must be received as you show it's a Mertrace McKenzo is a behot in came as security good say a unit Nazwat such on a kitchen go to not must see.

Good don't they honey, your anets a honey no bark, a yes key. Good don't they honey, a yet don't they buy your kilo, you wet Toronto, your cousins, and a yet a sit the nay three not the nay. Let's all go the nay, health death easy. A year cousins, and a yet a sit the nay, ye dinny. A ye not the nay, he'll chew, yet don't they buy your key see. A ye three not the nay, ye let's all go health. The EC a year 7 Toronto regiment whole yellow year then year healthy you year let's a whole year Department of National Defense a year behelat elo year then year a year the sit then a year not then a year let's a whole then a he choose year 3 then year and a you yet eat an a his churret sauce yet yet itani easy a yet a ane yet a sit an a ye chu yet don't three bon ya ki see ye Toronto ye cousins an a ye dene ye three bomb a dear behates in le hene ye da sit an a ye chu in le ku ye Canadian Armed Forces a ye hill date ye see ye dene ye on a kaha hene ye ket another a see a ye on a ye Three Hayek a ye height as a ye August Ladal no kindly coo your coo hano during lay yet don't three back on at a callo ye kid all ye hussy a ye night o ye don't three. All ye hussy yet don't three by ye key coo ye let a honey had de quit don't had de three nothing three empty. Opposition MPA yet in ye yet at o ye three public safety minister Alan Nasi a ye Canadian NATO hell yet at o ye dene ye hanine ECA yet in ye tat u hun yard a henne ye security hat o ye security the hello henne a ye public safety commission a ye Canada a ye youth a henne ye bowies in ye committee a ye ne ECA yet in an ye. Three Canadian Border Service Agency a year hun ya see an a year don't three by ya key public safety minister Gary and Nanger Sangre say it in a ye House of Common Committees in a two three dot o ye three ten a ye dot u hun ya see ye in a ye hot u government a hill galena see ye petian yat in is one di ye hot u sene ye and ye hot u sene ye security clearance all ya ye a ye global affair Canada hill hene ye hot u sene ye pretitin is one li hen yo ye hot u sene ye don't three bomb. Ya kilo ko yilet ihani hatte we Toronto ye cousins and ye don't republic health officials ye din ye do three mpox ye three tata se ye ye tagan hene ye cousins and ye papa in 19 lent hene ye public health officials ye din ye do three mpox hol ye se ye three den ye let den helna q ye hat is se ye se an ye three den it's ye let hene ye den you did and you held na q a ye three mpox a ye den a bit 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

Cause ye Marlene Groomsel ye look what don't or dena sonchen a yeti program roth on John CBC Radio a yaz a snake what don't or slashin no bus either day bit as in on old cassi no bug a yes key but 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At Iena see born a woman hen you na barge and don't carny on saddle knuckle. Eight, nook a hat only shin, nook a.

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It doesn't on all casino bug. I just kid. I kill quite old birds and a day. Sorry to do it in a day. Cuddles and needs eat arts and needs a day. You know, it's in its earrings right there. No nuts and show. To buy charts and a day. Sorry to do it in a day. Some laddles and needs eat arts and needs a day. Say you sing to you. Nazins and needs a bra car. Cuddles are in throw. Didn't. Ludzik is in a day, sorry, don't do it in a day, Langsteins and Denny no cons in a day, sorry, don't do it in a day, Lunards and Hutler chits in a day, sorry, don't do it in a day, Cardals and Lily cons in a day, sorry, don't do it in a day, get cards and Yachina cons in a do a day, Dandals and no 40 yards in a do a day, Dandals and Jumbo list chits in a day, sorry, don't go yard dudes in a de Langsteins and Gamet teas and a dick with yard dudes and a dick at cards and work with teas and a day hats a load and be dozens and a do a dick at cards and good the actual no bastion a sister Natalian or Sandy Posey a good doing right on a bahagin had day Loretta Lynn after the fire is gone and you in a bargain.

Kutundri. Shinno Basasar at the John T's take time for children. Hin you na parchini, but Aunt Honey don't.

0: Kutun 3, CBC Radio tsi hanito. Kutun 3, tenabana D, Child Family Services 3 cog, and the 3 report were DC 2014 tsi yi 2018 tsi atun tsi natlin lo 3 2026 lo 3 tat uyi 3 tenabana D, 3 sekwi na CC sekwi ye helte tsi yi sekwi. It's a new deal. Yes, a creep a health. I had in you. A year keep a queer couple let in a couple. But hell had deal. A year had a hen yet don't recall another three report. Hal Nisi. A year soon as soon le hen Nisi, ye auditor general. A year had a young book on its a cassi. A year don't return a bark. Yang ya kina tlinlo. 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You ne no hell hat in this itri. 1950s u 60s u thus ni si. 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
1: 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John Hit in Luna Edmonton, a Hit in jeder Mietdela, je. Hit de look at the gala, hit ya, but say, okay. Not only do a henny. Quayuli hat a look, don't he had a snoot at a si hat a lot of tea. Sequina has sissy, sequin shoot, and a tana hill or nile. 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I saw the quitting at Anna Hillele, as the delay.
0: Yet don't drink on a nilo ye, nor is a hint ye, ye who cuddle bagayo, quinnether, a yuli bar, but see honey to deal there, how it own or he'll choose
1: it. Don't dee bar, but can he call the deal, son, holy, you call a little deed, answer Queen Susie. Ya quinite, although it is not only ye nurse not this, ye hardly do the son of. I used to see a corral young lizanle. The ye could eat at Ambonite, as legal he lot a hot hoother in Lenwell. Hot o ye heat a Edmonton eat in a long cuddle barrel, a connet a heat in law. A yet aunt a well for ye choose a corral young.
0: I'm not sure if you're a good person.
1: Hat Ureland, Avilana Tan Tane, Lamne Anne Hallo. Quiet in Lotilla. So Quill Chodi had in Lord out of it, of that says it, Quill in Lotillo.
0: Billet in a bit all your dinners on lean is an or a year hat or your bet on you by your two tal con hat.
1: Hotness on a tempt a love is ballot in it. The Queen Hilch not see the best art ballot in sit all your dinners on you ballot in your kennel. You take on your bed by your kid, I die your kilo. You have your jar, coo ye. The Queen not seemed as hot in the day, that in the all yellow, then tell them. Could then tell them, see that us a quit, then a sequit at Utani Yosequil Yaila. No need then tightly, no the elk is a sequit hot on it, can a dealer thought in joy, then then to kiss a no need at Utanati, see hot Uda, that's a neat candle. Kui hide is in a zone at the chief and band Collins council read beheld it as a kuganaya kid in a zone. He has yarn a day.
0: Kui it a bath in the scenery up.
1: In let so a steer.
0: Okay, mercy with the lean honey. We eek on eek on eek no hell hall ni si Vitaline Lafferty New Lance e John Bowles che but contact dots e John CBC Radio 1 ke no hell hall ni le. Good doon thre han ni no bag a yes ki. Good doon thre federal government a ye doon thre dat u ye health a ye agreement a ye chante since na tsa nink a yards and a ye ye ne e na clean lo ye ek. Sainstein Raya Hunt Unit E, Natli Si, yet doon, your noon there low, yet doon, three Sampa Health, a ye salon, nuts, a la point, nake, lime you, ye height, a hella ye primary care, how ye bets in team, o ye the mental health, o ye the suicide prevention, a ye three, a Sampa, ye the a yik a cardal, quahari, a ye nakedal, quahari la ye behele ye three. Long corn nuts in car limi you a ye height eats in a ye drink a cardal a ye infrastructure ye projects a ye nakedal quahari lag a yards in a ye hut oots in then a hella gale na ha hine a ye job a willish che ye three MRI machine, e rich, you know, ye, e CT scanner, ye, a new vehicle, ye, a ye, three healths and hot day, ye, health cabins, a ye, quahari log, a yards, and a ye, a yum, but it, 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

0: Good morning, the CBC Radio. It's a honey dot at the Nino Quants in Ahnet no Hell Hall near her Archie Smith.
1: Hello.
0: Hello, Archie. Tanet air.
1: What's in there?
0: Real young, the hell.
1: John Gordy.
0: So, height us no there, look. A yun zalo, don't.
1: Hello.
0: A yun de hatelo. There is all on it.
1: I don't know. You know how to do a new level.
0: Good, Archie, you don't owe you none, you see, not a day, not you, then a bossy sign, then I eat and
1: you. The cherry pearls here, the new eternal, the actual doesn't know. Do the road up. The goose tunnel, you don't go, doesn't know.
0: Yeah, do three on a nilo, yeah, you see, then a ball line, little, do I, you a do a nail at you. Three needy honedal hen nilo. A ye three tat o ye no hell ni honedal an ne see ye three e tat tat it's in honedger an ne hind the no ye hatchard at.
1: An ne hondelor, I had got not. I do need an avi, Cheryl Casas a dealer, then three called a deal. That only the honese side there. 25 below the ice.
0: I know.
1: I'll tell you, I'll tell you, I'll tell you, I'll tell you, I'll tell you, I'll tell you, I'll tell you, I'll tell you, I'll tell you, I'll tell you, I'll tell you, I'll tell you, I'll tell you, I'll tell you, I'll tell you, I'll tell you, I'll tell you, I'll tell you, I'll tell you, I'll tell you, I'll tell you, I'll tell you, I'll tell you, I'll tell you, I'll tell you, I'll tell you, I'll tell you, I'll tell you, I'll tell you, I'll tell you, I'll tell you, I'll tell you, I'll tell you, I'll tell you, I'll tell you, I'll tell you, I'll tell you, I'll tell you, I'll tell you, I'll tell 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
0: 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Att jag ser hör ni det. Du har det där. She's hard, you heard it, and there's is what if. And on the Christian lady, it's not a single deal. He got it. I seen there's near the laws at the Nestor Lynn. It's this question, really. I see it there's near us. So for something in the door, Thomas, se quick, it's just going to end up what it is. And this is how the host in there, there's no fuss you any. But, Claudie.
1: Hey, yeah, Dudie. Dudie, are you quite in the bar when he la la tailo? You know? Then, no need see bits in low, ye quite not cute, Lilena.
0: Oh dear. Oh dear. Then, how little I saw a settle that you don't in there. Don't I steal their signature child? When he's not in there, so, do you know, quite talks far hard, dog, you don't know. Well, you were saying right to you. So it's a lot here. Too hot, Elias. Well, you had such energy on you. I thought it's not safe to you.
1: Could you get back to the senior year?
0: It was something. Oh, dear. Was he alone?
1: Na paran. He's in the zona, hati de na. Could you call me Bonito? Unless he didn't know content on it or G. Smith, John CBC Radio 1, and no hell hell nila. Good news, Rishin, no pasasar hate, rose, Cherokee, napajinalo, silver and turquoise, sinew, don't cani, oh, thanks, do not, and thanks, Dinakal.

Good doing job, it doesn't on all casino bug. Yes, kid, I kill quant Alberta. Sorry, doing dudes and that day cuddles and no toba charts and that day sorry, doing dudes and that day some laddles and Lutzik is and that day sorry, doing dudes and that day Schleinsteins and Denny no quants and that day sorry, doing dudes and that day soon nods and Hutler chits and that day sorry, doing dudes and that day cuddles and no. She quants and that day sorry don't do it and that day get cards and yatina quants and that do it the adults and oh 40 yards and that do it the adults and jumble chits and that day got yard dudes and that day Schleinsteins and gamut teas and got yard dudes and that day get cards and with quartets and that day huts aloha dudes and that day cards and good don't ration no bus has her had day one headlight day three. The Bajan, see you, Wallflower.

Kuta thailin in Saba Alo Simarlin Groom Solidri Dinasotlina Yeti program Roth Eyeless is a hell. A ye the not in a banidit Eyelessy Vitaline Lafferty job a willichits, you know, ye the Archie Smith. Dinino quants in Ahnet Marcy Jano Helho ni Lissy. Good don't re addition no Basaster had did Red River Jig don Kani on Salon at in Kleinstein a girl. Three on the cut in your care, honey. Don't owe you but on day the trails in no health day.

Good afternoon. I'm Lawrence Nayali, and this is Trails In on CBC North Radio 1. Coming up, is screen time a serious public health issue? A new paper looks at the impact of technology on the well-being of children and youth. Coming up, we'll talk to a psychology professor, for her take on the findings. And also later this hour, a conversation about plastics and human health. Microplastics in particular are in the air that we breathe, the food that we eat, and the clothes that we wear. It's everywhere. And that has some scientists looking at the extent of that exposure and just the impact it has on us. So we'll be speaking with our health contributor, Dr. Iris Gorfinkel, with more on this. So we'll have those stories and more coming your way here on Trails End. Thanks again for tuning in.

show, everyone. It is Monday, October 5th, 6 minutes now past the hour. Coming up, we'll have your current weather conditions, and then at 4:30, we'll have your regional news. But before we get to anything, here's a tune. This is Lumineers with Angela.

0: Hey, that was the Lumineers with Angela. Hope you enjoyed that too. And that's taking us to 9 minutes past the hour. Now, here's a look at your current conditions provided by Environment Canada. In Apple Grant, Fort Chipewyan, and the park right now, mostly cloudy, 14 degrees. And we have two warm spots in Thibacha, Fort Smith, and Ocho Denacon, Fort Liard, both sitting at plus 16. In Thutsakay, cloudy, 7 degrees. In Denon, the Quanfor Resolution, 11 degrees. In Kathlodeche, Haverford, partly cloudy, 13 degrees. Thutsakay, Fort Simpson, mostly cloudy, 10 degrees. In Dega, Kotanende, Fort Providence, 15 degrees. So very warm in the valley over there. In Welladay, Sumbak, Yellowknife, cloudy, 7 degrees. Gamati, cloudy, 7 degrees. In Wekwati, cloudy, 4 degrees. Pitsakindet, Wrigley, 4 degrees right now. Toledo, mostly cloudy, 3 degrees. In Tleguthi, Norman Wells, mostly cloudy, 2 degrees. Delaney, mostly cloudy, 4 degrees. In Red, the Lacombe, Fort Good Hope, cloudy, 1 degree. In Kampamiti, Kovalik, 2 degrees. In Nuvik, mostly cloudy, 1 degree. In Tetlaje, Fort McPherson, minus 1. In Atlavik, cloudy, 0 degrees. Toktoyaktuk, light snow shower, 0 degrees. In Politek, 2 degrees. And our cool spot right now is in Sax Harbor, sitting at minus 2. Ulahaktuk, 1 degree. In Kuluktuk, mostly cloudy, 4 degrees. In Cambridge Bay, mostly cloudy, 1 degree. 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Now, experts are pointing to excessive screen time as a public health risk for children and youth worldwide. A new series of papers published this weekend in The Lancet highlights the effects on young people's physical and mental well-being and fixing this problem. Well, the authors say that shouldn't be downloaded to parents. Now, for her perspective on these findings, we reached out to Andrea Howard, a professor of psychology at Carleton University. Hello and welcome to the show, Andrea.
1: Hi, thanks for having me.
0: Yeah, thanks for coming on the show. Now, Andrea, these authors frame this as a public health issue, not an individual one. What do you make of that?
1: I think it's both a public health issue and an individual one. It's reasonable to take something as big as social media and just, you know, digital screen time and start thinking about ways that our broader public health structures maybe need to get involved in having some guidelines or our regulation.
0: Okay, now how serious are the impacts of screen use, especially on young people's health?
1: It's a lot less clear than I think what people believe. It's not really the case that we know for sure that going on screens for a certain number of hours is going to harm you. There's definitely evidence here and there of different specific impacts, like related to misinformation and whatnot. But when it comes to teens and mental health, we have a lot of really correlational evidence that's mostly kind of weak. And what we're left with is that, from my perspective, I'm very concerned about kids who are already struggling, mm-hmm. who are finding their way online into spaces and in front of content that kind of might exacerbate some of their existing problems. And that's at least as likely as the possibility that, you know, ordinary teens that are thriving just kind of accidentally find content that makes them unwell.
0: Okay, what would you say to parents or academics who believe that there is a danger of kids of spending way too much time online or seeing harmful content?
1: Mm-hmm. Yeah, I think I'm much less concerned with the amount of time mm-hmm. and more concerned with the content. So for parents, I want them to think about their kids' digital spaces as another one of the environments that they need to, you know, have rules for and have expectations. So it's not really a good idea to, you know, have a kid go into an online environment and to have no idea what they're doing there. So there is a bit of a burden on having an open line of communication with your kids and asking them to tell you what they're doing when they're online and what kinds of things they're looking at. And to, you know, make sure you approach that in a way that's not hostile so that, you know, they feel comfortable talking to you and also especially comfortable sharing with you when they see something that might make them uncomfortable.
0: Okay, what should we be expecting or demanding from tech companies to address some of the issues that parents are worried about these days?
1: Yeah, I think that we're at a place where people are ready to start asking for rules from tech companies to not sort of essentially have deal with the open world environments that they've built, but to start coming up with some degree of third-party regulation over what companies are allowed to do. That's a really big problem to solve because it's the whole internet. It's not something, it's not like managing, food safety. It's a massive undertaking, but I think we really don't want to just offload that to the companies to let them tell us what they think makes a safe space online, because that risks mostly them picking things they can do that are the lowest hanging fruit, and the kinds of things that companies like Meta have mentioned so far, and that have, they've decided to start implementing, mostly restrictions around time, times of day, total hours, and a handful of feature changes for younger users. I'm not sure those are going to move the needle much. A lot of these rules can be pretty easy to circumvent, and rules around time is something that parents can already control with parental controls and literally just parenting your kids in the home. I think the next step is probably a really big one, and that involves, thinking of what the regulatory framework needs to be for online spaces.
0: Okay, Andrea, where does all of this leave parents? Any advice for them?
1: Well, I'd like parents to think about kids' online spaces the way they think about other kinds of spaces that they go into. Like, your kid wants to go to the mall with their friends on their own. How do you parent in that situation, right? So parents need to be open and warm and responsive and present. They need to have boundaries and expectations and limits for their kids, and also need to, let them experiment with their growing autonomy. So to some extent, that's going to be letting them make choices, but having that, open communication with your kids to make sure that you're talking to them about what they're doing online and they feel comfortable talking to you, and, checking in regularly and just sort of not just assuming that it's all going to handle itself. So how would you parent in any other situation? Try to parent like that here, where you're, this is a topic that's open for discussion, and maybe we can talk about the reels that you watched around the dinner table, and have that be, a kind of top of mind.
0: Okay. All right. Well, we'll leave it there. Andrea, I appreciate your time here, and just thanks again.
1: You're very welcome.
0: That's Andrea Howard, who is a professor of psychology at Carleton University. We reached her in Ottawa. All right. Now, here's the tune. This is Lazy Brats with Get Off the Phone.

0: That's Lazy Brats with Get Off Your Phone. That's taking us to 20 minutes past the hour. Thanks again for joining us here on Trails In. Now, a new study says Black people in Canada are more likely to experience life-threatening complications during childbirth and pregnancy than white people. The study published in the Canadian Medical Association Journal is being called the Comprehensive Look at Maternal Health in Canadian History. Now, its authors say it highlights the need for healthcare models centering the Black community. For more on this, we reached out to Cheyenne Scarlett. She's the co-founder of the Black Birth Project, a nonprofit dedicated to improving the reproductive health outcomes for Black people across Canada, and joins us on the phone from Markham, Ontario. So hello and welcome to the show, Cheyenne.
1: Hi, thanks for having me.
0: Yeah, thanks for coming on the show. Now, Cheyenne, what was your reaction to reading the study?
1: So my reaction was kind of mixed. I, of course, am not happy to see this huge disparity, but at the same time, it's very validating to finally see this data and finally have this concrete evidence for something that we've been advocating for a long time.
0: Okay. And when did you first realize that Black women were being treated differently by the medical system?
1: So being a Black woman myself, navigating the healthcare system, it's something that I noticed quite some time ago, but it's something that was really solidified for me when I did my master's research on the childbirth experience of Black women in the GTA and heard some of their stories and what they were experiencing as well.
0: Okay. And what kind of stories did they tell you for your research?
1: They told me a lot about just being dismissed, ignored, feeling like they didn't matter, or they, you know, weren't worth their healthcare provider's time, that they, you know, weren't smart enough even to hear the information about their own bodies to make informed choices and decisions, and being pressured into C-sections or other interventions that they didn't want.
0: Okay. This study found Black people had a 66% higher chance of severe pregnancy and birth complications than white folks. How does what you've heard from Black women connect with these outcomes?
1: I think it really does align with many of the stories that I've heard, and people have had really negative experiences, and it's not only the physical health outcomes, but their mental health is severely impacted. And I rarely hear Black women tell me a happy story about their birth experiences, which is quite unfortunate.
0: Cheyenne, this study looks at the physical outcomes for Black people in the healthcare system up here in Canada. What about the mental impacts of that system?
1: Yeah, it's quite demoralizing to move through a healthcare system that is supposed to protect you and take care of you and can actually harm you instead. And when you go seeking help and you're turned away, or, you know, made to feel that your problems are not that severe, it's really difficult. And when it comes to birth, this can have long-term implications related to mental health if their person is experiencing trauma and, you know, potentially could come away with this with postpartum depression and anxiety as well.
0: Why do you think it sometimes take a study, you know, like this to draw attention to an issue?
1: I think we don't value people's lived experience enough. And so when we have been talking about it and sharing about it, and that hasn't been sufficient. And so this type of study really gives the data in a way that our society tends to value, this hard evidence. And hopefully now we can go back and look at some of that lived experience stories and fill in some of the gaps of this research as to why this might be happening.
0: Mm-hmm. Cheyenne, what do you think needs to happen to improve reproductive health outcomes for Black people?
1: I really think we need a national plan for data collection and understanding race-based data and how that's disaggregated. In Canada, we don't have a good way of understanding what birth looks like for anybody in Canada to be able to find what these disparities are and then solve some of those issues. I think we also need to have programs and services that help when these things happen regardless, and also find ways to prevent it from happening in the first place, whether that's through education and training for healthcare providers and changing the way that we access the system and prioritizing midwifery care as well.
0: Okay. All right. Well, Cheyenne, we'll leave it there. I appreciate your time and just coming on the show today.
1: Thank you so much for having me.
0: Okay. You take care. Bye.
1: You as well.
0: Now is Cheyenne Scarlett, who is a co-founder of the Black Birth Project and a professor of early childhood education at Seneca Polytechnique. And we were just talking about this new study that says Black Canadians face higher rates of life-threatening complications during pregnancy and childbirth than white Canadians. All right, now here's a tune. This is a good one. I enjoy this one. This is Sam Cooke with Change Is Gonna Come.

Hey, that was Sam Cooke with A Change Is Gonna Come. 29 minutes now past 4 p.m. Thanks again for joining us here on Trails End. We are less than a minute away from your 4:30 regional news. After your 4:30 regional news, we'll also have your evening weather forecast. And then we're going to be speaking with our regular health contributor, Dr. Ira Scorfinkel, about microplastics and nanoplastics. They're everywhere. It's in the air that we breathe, the food that we eat, the clothes that we wear. And that has some scientists out there looking at the extent of that exposure and just the health impacts on us humans. So we'll have that story coming up here on Trails End. Thanks again for joining us. The time now is 4:30.

great. Not sure what happened, but I'm just going to continue playing off this little bit of sound while we try to figure out your 4:30 regional news.

right. Not sure what happened, but we're definitely having technical difficulties today. I'm going to play you this tune. We're going to try to chat with her tomorrow, but there was a huge gathering this past weekend somewhere down south for Katie Lang. And so I thought I'd play one of their tunes. This is Katie Lang with Constant Craving.

0: That's Katie Lang with Constant Craving. And I found out what was going on. There was a gathering with an incredible talented artist in a concert, a tribute concert for Katie Lang called Has Always Been. And it was held on Friday, this past Friday, at the National Arts Center in Ottawa. You had people like Michael Bublé, Jan Arden, Alison Russell, Ron Sexsmith, Jill Barber, even Will and Prince and Lila Gilday were there. It's pretty awesome. So hopefully we'll get some more deets, some more details on that tomorrow. You're tuned into Trails End, 37 minutes past the hour. 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In Iqaluit, Fort Chipewyan and the Park, mainly cloudy with the chance of showers this evening, low plus 5. In Thibacha, Fort Smith tonight, partly cloudy, low plus 3. In Clutsuket tonight, cloudy, low plus 3. In Denon, the Quanford Resolution tonight, a few clouds, low plus 5. In Kathlodeche, Haverver, partly cloudy, low plus 4. In Daigakut and Nendet, Fort Providence, partly cloudy, low plus 1. In Thidlequin, Fort Simpson, tonight partly cloudy, low minus 2. In Ocho, Denecon, Fort Liard, tonight mainly cloudy, clearing this evening, low plus 5. In Welede, Sumbak, Yellowknife, tonight mainly cloudy, low plus 2. In Pitsekindet, Wrigley, tonight mainly cloudy, low minus 2. In Tleguchi, Norman Wells, tonight mainly cloudy with the chance of flurries, low minus 1. Right de la Confort, Good Hope, tonight light snow, low minus 1. So that snow is slowly making its way south. Delaunay tonight, mainly cloudy, low minus 3. In Kampamiti, Cove Lake tonight, cloudy, low minus 1. In Tetlege, Fort McPherson tonight, periods of snow, low minus 1. In Inuvik tonight, cloudy, periods of light snow beginning this evening, low minus 2. In Toktioktok tonight, cloudy with the chance of flurries, low minus 2. In Politek tonight, mainly cloudy with the chance of flurries overnight, low minus 1. In Sax Harbor tonight, mainly cloudy with the chance of flurries, low minus 11. Ulahaktok tonight, snow, low minus 1. In Kulukluk tonight, cloudy, low plus 1. In Cambridge Bay tonight, cloudy with the chance of flurries, low minus 3. And that's it for your evening weather forecast. All right, now turning to our medical column and a conversation about plastics and human health. Microplastics are everywhere these days, in the air, in the food, in the clothes that we wear. And as, you know, time goes on, the science has come a long way in understanding some possible health effects of that exposure. Joining us earlier to explain is our health contributor, Dr. Iris Gorfinkel. She's a family physician and a clinical researcher. Hello and welcome back to the show, Dr. Gorfinkel.
1: It's always a pleasure, Lawrence.
0: Yeah, thanks for coming back. Now, Dr. Gorfinkel, tell us a little bit more about microplastics. What exactly are they and where can they be found?
1: These are plastic bits that measure half a centimeter or less. So there are those microplastics which are made to be that small. Those are called primary microplastics. It's in 9 out of 10 personal care and cosmetics sold globally. This is according to the Plastic Soup Foundation. So sunscreen, mascara, lipstick, foundations, eyeshadow, they use them because they give a smooth application and last longer. You know, so microplastics are also in soap, deodorant, shaving cream, shower gels, and toothpastes. But most of the world's microplastics are what we call secondary. 3/4 of the plastics in the world come from bigger things that break down into smaller pieces. So things like plastic bags, water bottles, tires, fabrics like polyester, nylon, and acrylic, paints and coatings. You know, plastic never disappears. It breaks down into micro and then nanoplastics, ultra tiny pieces, less than 1/1000th of a millimeter.
0: Okay, so pretty tiny. Wow, especially those nanoparticles. Okay, so what is known about the possible health effects if this type of stuff starts getting into our system?
1: You know what? It's been found in every organ, every body fluid, including urine, saliva, tears, semen. It's in every tissue that science has examined. So name it, the heart, the brain, the gut, ovaries and testicles. It's even in placenta. Now, the strongest link to health is cardiovascular. You got to check out this study from the New England Journal of Medicine. Researchers looked at patients who had different amounts of microplastics in their coronary arteries, and they followed them for about 3 years. Lo and behold, the ones who had the most were 4.5 times more likely to have a heart attack or stroke than the ones who had the least. Now, microplastics are also hormone disruptors, especially when they're combined with forever chemicals like PFAS and bisphenol A. Now, they can worsen insulin resistance and trigger thyroid issues. So I should correct that. This is a link. It's not causal. So microplastics are also suspected, not proven, to trigger autoimmune conditions like colitis, rheumatoid arthritis, psoriasis. So what impact do they have on fetal complications, fertility, pregnancy? It looks pretty bad when you check out mice with high levels of microplastics, but of course humans are tricky to study. It's also not clear what impact microplastics have on our gut microbiome. What are they doing in our brain? Do they cause cognitive decline? That's a maybe. We don't know for sure.
0: Okay, so how are these types of particles getting into our bodies, and where else are they going? Just everywhere?
1: Two main ways. So that we breathe them in, and we eat and drink them, so we ingest them. So let's talk about what happens when we ingest them. The bigger fragments just get passed in our stool, but the nanoplastics make it through. They get absorbed in the gut, enter our bloodstream, and from our bloodstream, they are carried to every single tissue and every single organ. They can get lodged in our arteries, including our coronary arteries. These nanoplastics can cross the blood-brain barrier and wind up in the brain itself. We also breathe in microplastics, you know, outside from tires, cars, and trucks. We also breathe them in. Most of what we get breathed in is actually coming from indoor carpeting, upholstery, and clothing. So the clothes we wear, the polyester, the nylon, the acrylics, you know, the friction from just walking, sitting, it aerosolizes these nanoplastics.

0: that way.
1: Dr. Gorfinkel, what kind of foods tend to contain the most microplastics?
0: So topping the list are shellfish, shrimp, mussels, and oysters. They literally suck in ocean plastics and concentrate them. So microwavable meals, what happens to the plastic tray? It's melted by the heat of the microwave, and that releases billions of nanoplastics. So you might think cans are safer, but take a look in that can. What do you see? It's lined with plastic. Mm-hmm. And when cans are manufactured, they get blasted with high heat to kill whatever germs are inside it. They've got to sterilize it, right? And that is, again, releasing nanoplastics. So canned fish and canned coconut milk, those are the worst offenders. Canned beans are actually way better as long as they're rinsed. And even if a can says BPA-free, that doesn't mean plastic-free. Instant and pre-cooked rice are also fairly high because they're heavily processed, so it's best to really rinse them off well. Now, did you want to ask me about beverages?
1: Yeah. Where else can microplastics be found, especially when it comes to beverages?
0: Yeah, talk about that. That common tea bag, you know, it looks innocent. Looks mm-hmm. like paper, doesn't it? But guess what? 1/4 of that tea bag material is plastic. And when it's dropped into boiling water, again, it's going to melt and release billions of nanoplastics into that single cup of tea. Those expensive silky tea bags are not silk. They're actually pure plastic. Plastic water bottles, plastic soda bottles, that's in second place. Every single time we twist that plastic cap open, that friction shears off millions of nanoparticles into the drink. And take a look at that paper coffee cup. You know that shiny stuff inside it? Mm-hmm. That's polyethylene. Again, a thin plastic that prevents leaks, but unfortunately releases a lot of nanoparticles when hot drinks are poured into it.
1: Okay, so this stuff is found everywhere. All right, so when it comes to this kind of thing, what are some of the ways to minimize our exposure to microplastics?
0: Okay, so you take that tea bag, you rip it open, and you pour the loose leaf tea into a metal strainer. So that's one easy way of doing it. How about this? Eat fresh fish. Make your own coconut milk. Just take coconut flakes, pour hot water over it, and blend it. High-speed blending. Mm-hmm. So carry a stainless steel water bottle and tell the barista, if you're at a place like that, use that. Don't use paper cups. The only type of water filter that reduces nanoplastics is called reverse osmosis. So you can order these things. You know, and it's better to use cotton sheets, cotton pillowcases, cotton blankets. So that way we are reducing the amount of nanoplastics we're inhaling. So we're never going to eliminate them, but just a little thought goes a very long way to limit our exposure.
1: All right. Well, we'll leave it there. I appreciate this. And I learned quite a bit about this topic. And just thanks again, especially at the end, advising us what we should be doing differently. And just thanks again for your time.
0: Many thanks for having me. It's always a pleasure.
1: Dr. Iris Gorfinkel is our health contributor and joins us here on the program each Monday. It's taken us to 49 minutes past the hour, 11 minutes to go to your 5 o'clock world this hour. All right, joining us in the studio is your host of CBC Northbeat, Megan Roberts. Good afternoon, Megan.
2: Good afternoon.
1: Welcome home.
2: Thank you.
1: And how was your time off?
2: It was really wonderful.
1: Right?
2: We went over to the UK for a wedding and then a little trip to Scotland,
1: yeah.
2: My first time in Scotland, and it was just beautiful.
1: And we were just talking briefly. We know that there's this super El Nino happening, my understanding is that they had a huge warm weather over there.
2: Yeah, so something that, and this was just from our relatives in southern England. So what had happened over the summer in southern England in Kent, which is where my partner grew up, was it was so hot in the summer that his family was saying that everything died over the summer, like things were brown. And so when we got there in the fall, it was more like kind of a typical summer for them in the fall. So it was still 20, whereas one day of 25 degrees with a lot of humidity when we were there in mid-September. And so they said when things cooled down a little bit, everything turned green.

0: green again, and they said it was almost like a second spring. So there was a bit of the fall turning, but I was really surprised. This was before I'd known, you know, the whole story when his relatives told me. But when I arrived, I love fall. We've talked about it. I was so excited for fall in England. And I was like, again, like it's still green, you know, like I was low key disappointed because I thought we were just too early. And I pointed it out, and that's when his mom said, and later a few other people said, that it was green again being so dead over the summer because it was just too hot.
1: Holy, okay, so that's quite the observation, and how, you know, resilient plants are.
0: You know,
1: they can die and then come back once it's good conditions for them.
0: Yeah, 100%. Yeah, it was a really beautiful bright green.
1: Yeah.
0: Again, it was still fall. Like, things were falling. It wasn't completely all new growth, but they said that it was quite bizarre.
1: Wow. Okay. Yeah. All right. Okay. So moving on, what's happening on North Bay tonight?
0: Sure. So there's another mine in trouble. This one is in Nunavut, Baffinland's Mary River Mine.
1: Oh, no way.
0: It's been in financial trouble for a few months now, and it's now looking to sell some assets to avoid closure.
1: Okay.
0: So Artie Sarkissian will tell us what is happening there. I'm sure you'll remember we had a few stories about some conflict between education bodies in the Decho.
1: Yeah.
0: So now there's a new superintendent of the Decho School Board, and they're saying so far they're off to a fresh start this school year. So Luke Carroll will update us on what's been going on with that story. And then finally, of course, the Dene National Assembly was last week. Devin Tredinnick was there as part of our CBC reporting team. So he joined me for a conversation about some of the things that happened, some of the broader topics and conversations that were covered, and really with a focus on, you know, talking about mining and the economy. So much of the Northwest Territories is in this state of flux.
1: Yeah.
0: And so one of the things that kept coming up was Dene Nation, First Nations governments, Indigenous governments have to have a part in shaping that future. So Devin will tell us more about the conversations around that at the Dene National Assembly.
1: All right. Well, great stories as usual. And thanks for stopping by, Megan.
0: Anytime.
1: Okay. You have a good show.
0: Thanks.
1: All right. Thanks. That's your host of CBC Northbeat, Megan Roberts. You can catch Northbeat tonight at 6 p.m. and again at 11. And you can also find it online after that. Just go to cbc.ca/north and follow the links. Now, here's a tune. This is Serengeti with Something Good.

0: Hey, that's Serengeti with Something Good. Now, voters in Quebec are choosing their next government, capping off a 40-day election campaign. There's a lot riding on that outcome, including national unity implications. The separatist Parti Québécois appears to be in the driver's seat heading into today's voting. The PQ leader has pledged to launch a referendum on sovereignty, but not until after Donald Trump leaves office in the U.S. Danielle Tran is a political strategist who spoke earlier today with CBC's Arthi Pohl.
1: If we take a step back and remember how we got into this election, with the current incumbent party, the Coalition Avenir Québec, the gamble was to make a long campaign, 39 days. A day in politics is an eternity. And the hope was to have the PQ make strategic mistakes throughout the campaign. Now, what happened with the Parti Québécois throughout the campaign is that once the incumbent, Christine Fréchette, our premier, came out, tried to position herself to defend the businesses, especially with the threat of the United States and the tariff, at some point, the threat started being less and less audible during the campaign. And then that was the moment that Quebecers, especially with the debates, the different debates that we had, Quebecers starts to wonder, is 8 years a long time for the mandate of the CAQ? Who is going to be embodying the change that they do want, and who is going to be able to tackle the different issues, especially with the cost of living? And this is where the Parti Québécois has been able to stay on message and stay disciplined throughout the campaign.
2: How much of that can be attributed to the party's leader?
1: This is definitely the leaders in all various states, because if we remember, this is one of the first time that we have five parties that have above 10% of the projected votes. So this is very significant because it shifts a lot of the dynamics. So Paul Saint-Pierre-Plamondon for the Parti Québécois has been very consistent. He has also been very transparent about his plan for referendum. So what he mentioned was that as long as President Trump is in power, there would be no referendum, but then he would call out a referendum as soon as he's not there. Now, other parties, if we look at the Conservative Party of Quebec, Éric Duhaime, this is a second shot for this race. He has been focused mainly on the eastern portion of Quebec and talking mainly to that electorate. So he's been able to get the momentum in this. Charles Milliard for the Liberal Party of Quebec came in in a very particular time, especially with the Brownie Gate that we had to go through. And despite all that, he may get the best score since 2018 for the Liberal Party of Quebec. So therefore, putting his measures out there, trying to get the most discipline from the party. And then we can look also at Quebec Solidaire, probably bringing a lot of creative ideas when we talk about the groceries owned by the government. We talk about rent control as well. However, one of the mistakes that was done was that they projected themselves as potential party that would be potentially elected. And this is where there was a disconnect with voters, because voters know that they will not be in power. So if they were able to, from the get-go, create that dialogue, mentioning the fact that they were not going to be elected, and to vote as many deputies as possible from Quebec Solidaire to install change, it would have been a good win for them.
0: That was political strategist Danielle Tran talking to CBC's Arthi Pohl earlier today. The polls close in Quebec at 8 p.m. Eastern Time. We're less than 1 minute away from your 5 o'clock world this hour. Thanks again for joining us here on the program. Now, still to come up, CBC Music is back for another school year with an updated CBC Music Class Challenge. And also, should you be wary of your berries? We'll dig into recent allegations by a whistleblower about pesticides on fruit imported from the U.S. to Canada. So we'll have those stories and more coming your way here on Trails. And thanks again for tuning in. We'll chat pretty soon. Must see.

Good afternoon. I'm Lawrence Nayali, and this is Trails End on CBC North Radio 1. Coming up on the program, Fruit Under Scrutiny. We'll talk to a food scientist from the University of Guelph about the levels of pesticides on our produce from the south. Now, also later this hour, we'll recap what was shared at the 56th annual Dene National Assembly last week on the Kathlodeche First Nation Reserve. So we'll have those stories and more coming your way here on Trails End. Thanks again for tuning in.

Welcome to the program, everyone. It is Monday afternoon, October 5th, 6 minutes now past the hour. Coming up, we'll have your current weather conditions, and then at 5:30, we'll have your regional news. And on the regional news at 5:30, the federal government is pouring $144 million into healthcare in the Northwest Territories. And also, former NWT Premier Jim Antoine says the Dene Nation remains an important link to other communities working on similar issues. Now, we'll have those stories and more coming your way in 24 minutes. But before we get to anything else, here's Mumford & Sons with Run Together.

0: Hey, that was Mumford & Sons with Run Together, and they brought back the banjo, which I'm happy about. That's taking us to 10 minutes past the hour. Thanks again for joining us here on Trails End. Now, here's a look at your current conditions provided by Environment Canada. In Ipoquet, Fort Chippewa, and the park, mainly sunny, 14 degrees. In Thibodaux, Fort Smith, partly cloudy, 16 degrees. In Thlutsukay, 6 degrees in Denenacquin for resolution, 10 degrees in Kathlodeche, Haverver, partly cloudy, 12 degrees in Thlidlequin, Fort Simpson, mostly cloudy, 10 degrees. In Degahkotanendet for Providence, 12 degrees in our warm spot right now is in Acho Denacon, Fort Liard, sitting at 17 degrees. In Welladay, Sumbak, 8 Yellowknife, mostly cloudy, 7 degrees. In Gamati, cloudy, 6 degrees. In Wekwati, cloudy, 4 degrees. Pitsakindet, Wrigley, 4 degrees as well. In Talita, 3 degrees. In Tleguhli, Norman Wells, mostly cloudy, 2 degrees. Delaney, mostly cloudy, 4 degrees. In Rad de la Confort, Good Hope, cloudy, 2 degrees. Kampamiti, Cove Lake, 1 degree. Inuvik, mostly cloudy, 1 degree. In Tetlache, Fort McPherson, 0 degrees. Atlavik, cloudy, 1 degree. In Toktioktok, light snow shower, 0 degrees. In Politic, mostly cloudy, 2 degrees. In Sax Harbor, our cool spot sitting at minus 2. Ulahaktuk, 2 degrees, and Kudluktuk, light rain, 4 degrees, and Cambridge Bay, mostly cloudy, 0 degrees. And that's it for your current conditions. Now, a former employee of the American fruit giant, Driscoll's, alleges that millions of pounds of berries with pesticide levels above Canadian Food Inspection Agency standards were shipped to Canada between 2022 and 2024. Now, lawyers are asking a Quebec Superior Court judge to authorize a class action lawsuit against the company. The story is also raising questions about more generally about pesticides on food. Now, for more on this, we reached out to Professor Maria Corradini, Earl Chair in Food Quality at the University of Guelph. Hello and welcome to the show, Maria.
1: Hi, how are you?
0: I'm doing good. Hey, thanks for joining us. Okay, now, Maria, how unusual is this case where you have a whistleblower making allegations like this public?
1: Yeah, this is not something that happens quite often. However, you know, the presence of chemical residues in our produce is not unheard of.
0: Okay, now how concerned should Canadians be if they ate any of this fruit?
1: Well, this is something that happened 2 years ago already, so we don't have any evidence that, you know, the current supply might be contaminated. Anyhow, one of the things that we have to be mindful is that in order to produce a significant amount of vegetables using fungicides, pesticides, sometimes that residue stays in the fruit. Canada has a very strong national chemical residue monitoring program and is proactive in spot checking and target checking either at the border and at the source. The results of that program indicate that there are high rates of compliance. So there is not a significant amount of produce that exceeds the maximum residue limit that these products might have.
0: Okay, now what's the difference between what the U.S. allows on its fruit and what's allowed here in Canada?
1: Well, it depends on the fungicide and the chemical. So most countries have different allowance for different chemicals. So it goes from chemical to chemical, how we should be comparing. Something that we have to be mindful is that sometimes, for example, Canada has no regulation for certain chemicals. The European Union also has regulations for some of them. So in order to commercialize, Canada has to comply with whatever the European Union does. The same happens with US and Canada. And usually the countries that are close and they have a very fluid border, they try to match those compliance limits. However, you know, sometimes it's not the case.
0: Okay, Maria, is there a danger of consuming too high a level of pesticides from eating produce?
1: it's very difficult that we are exposed to something that are going to make us sick immediately. However, this is a good opportunity to raise awareness about food chemical safety. As we are living longer, being exposed to a small amount of chemicals throughout our food supply consistently might have some implications, and we have to be mindful about that, and that's why the maximum residue limit for them exists, to minimize our continuous exposure to that. In the case of chemicals, it's different to what it happens with, for example, microbial risk. With microbial risk, we know that basically if we eat a particular bacteria that is a pathogen, usually the effects are very close. And within 3 days, you know, you basically see what is happening. With chemicals, it's more of an accumulative effect. So basically, we are not going to see the effects right away. So that's why we have to be mindful and keep an eye on the chemicals that can get to us through our food.
0: Okay, so we should be washing our fruit regardless.
1: Yeah, but I think that the wash will work much better towards everything that has to do with the microbiological safety. In the case of chemicals, some of the chemicals are soluble in water, but some of them are not. And many of the pesticides that we use are not. There is a limited advantage that you get by washing them from a chemical perspective.
0: Okay. Now, how closely does the Canadian Food Inspection Agency monitor the fruit that is imported to Canada?
1: So the Canadian Food Inspection Agency, Health Canada is the one that determines the limit. And the Canadian Food Inspection Agency has a very proactive program. But as you can imagine, you cannot analyze everything that enters. So usually they do a spot checking and targeted checking, even checking at the source in order to make sure that the supplier is doing things right. Also, within the National Chemical Residues Monitoring Program, Canada surveys what is in the market. As I was telling you, the levels of compliance are very high, almost 98%. So, well, we still have 2% that actually don't meet that maximum residue level, but that doesn't mean that fruit or vegetable has a level that is lethal or might make us sick.
0: Okay. Maria, before I let you go, what could be improved to make sure that all of the fruit that comes into Canada meets Canadian standards?
1: Well, I think that Canada does very well in terms of food safety. And I think that chemical food safety is not something that is as much in the radar of any Canadian or the regulatory agencies as much. So I think that keeping an eye on that is something that can be improved.
0: Okay, well, we'll leave it there. I appreciate your time. Thanks again, Maria.
1: Thank you for having me.
0: Maria Corradini is a professor in food science at Errol Chair in Food Quality at the University of Guelph. We reach her in Guelph, Ontario. That's taken us to 19 minutes past the hour. Thanks again for joining us here on Trails End. Now, if you're tuned in out at the cabin, here's a tune for you. This is Shea Elaine and Hughes with The Cabin.

0: Hey, that was Yellowknife Band Hughes featuring Shay Elaine with The Cabin, taking us to 24 minutes past the hour. Thanks again for joining us here on Trails End. Now, Prime Minister Mark Carney and opposition leader Pierre Poilievre faced off in question period today over steel. It comes after CBC reported some Chinese steel will be used in LNG Canada's Phase 2 expansion project in British Columbia. Opposition leader Pierre Poilievre wanted to know why the project wasn't using only Canadian-made steel. Here's that exchange.
1: Just after announcing, after a 10-year delay, LNG 2 is going ahead, we now learn that the steel will not come from the out-of-work Hamilton steelworkers. It will come from China. Why is the Prime Minister sending our steel jobs to Beijing?
2: The Right Honourable Prime Minister.
3: Mr. Speaker, I'm glad that the Leader of Opposition has brought up the second largest private sector investment. More independent, more prosperous. A project that will have 15,000 tons of Canadian steel in the broader ecosystem. Mr. Speaker, this government is building Canada.
2: The Honourable Leader of the Opposition.
1: Broader ecosystem. Mr. Speaker, the principal supplier of steel for the project will again be China. Something we found out the very week that the legendary company Stelco announced that it was going to be laying off 350 people and idling its plant in Hamilton. So the Prime Minister puts Canadian steel workers out of a job and grants a permit for Beijing to dump its artificially subsidized steel on Canadian soil. Why can't we build Canadian with Canadian steel?
2: Prime Minister.
3: Mr. Speaker, there is a chance to build with Canadian steel. It's called the Pacific Link Pipeline. The Leader of the Opposition might be sleeping then. He might be in the ground, but we're putting Canadian steel in the ground with the Pacific Link Pipeline. The workers of Stelco deserve better from their American-owned parent who made representations. This government will pursue them to the full force of the law to honor those communities.
0: That was Conservative leader Pierre Poilievre and Prime Minister Mark Carney in question period earlier today. You can read CBC's full story on Chinese steel in the LNG expansion online at cbc.ca. All right, here's Yellowknife's Northwind with Turning Cold.

zone, north wind with turning cold. I'm pretty sure I missed this guy. I think this year, last year, good artist. Hope you enjoyed that. Thanks again for joining us here on Trails End. The time now is 5:30. All right. Yeah, I've thought we would have your 5:30 regional news. Apparently not. All right, here's the tune. This is Jess's Sky with Spinal.

Hey, that's Jessa Skye with her song called Spiral. That's taking us to 33 minutes past the hour. Thanks again for joining us here on Trails. And our apologies for not delivering the 4:30 or the 5:30 regional news. We have been experiencing some technical difficulties earlier throughout the day. And I just wanted to say sorry. All right. Now, here's a look at your evening weather forecast provided by Environment Canada. In Ipoquet, Fort Chipewyan, and the park tonight, mainly cloudy with a chance of showers early this evening and risk of a thunderstorm clearing late this evening, low plus 5. In Thibodaux, Fort Smith tonight, partly cloudy, low plus 3. In Clutsuquet tonight, cloudy, low plus 3. In Den and the Quanfor Resolution tonight, a few clouds, low plus 5. In Kathodeche, Hay River tonight, partly cloudy, low plus 4. In Daegakut and Ende, Fort Providence tonight, partly cloudy, low plus 1. In Thidlequin, Fort Simpson tonight, partly cloudy, low minus 2. In Ocho, Denecombe, Fort Liard tonight, mainly cloudy, clearing this evening, low plus 5. In Welladay, Sumbak, Yellowknife tonight, mainly cloudy, low plus 2. In Pitsekindet, Wrigley tonight, mainly cloudy, low minus 2. In Tleguthli, Norman Wells tonight, mainly cloudy, with the chance of flurries, low minus 1. In Ride de la Comfort, Good Hope tonight, light snow, risk of freezing rain overnight, low minus 1. In Delaunay tonight, mainly cloudy, low minus 3. Kampamiti, Cova Lake tonight, cloudy, low minus 1. In Tetlege, Fort McPherson tonight, periods of snow, low minus 1. In Inuvik tonight, cloudy, periods of light snow beginning this evening, low minus 2. In Toktioktok tonight, cloudy with the chance of flurries, low minus 2. In Pawlatuck tonight, mainly cloudy with the chance of flurries overnight, low minus 1. Sax Harbor tonight, mainly cloudy with the chance of flurries, low minus 11. Ulahaktuk tonight, snow. No, low minus 1. In Kuluktuk tonight, cloudy with the chance of rain showers or flurries, low plus 1. And Cambridge Bay tonight, cloudy with the chance of flurries, low minus 3. And that's it for your evening weather forecast. All right, here's the tune. This, if you have family, you have little family, kids, this tune's for you. This is Kings of Leon with My Whole World.

0: That was Kings of Leon with My Whole World. And I hope you enjoyed that. It made me think of my family and, you know, just people that you care about. And I hope you enjoyed it. 40 minutes past the hour. Thanks again for joining us here on Trail Zen. All right, now the 56th Dene National Assembly wrapped up on the Kathlodeche First Nation Reserve last week. One topic under discussion was the billions of dollars coming in defense spending and major infrastructure projects. One of them, which has been discussed since I was a kid, which is the Mackenzie Valley Highway and numerous other infrastructure projects. So a lot of things happening. And the question is, what role First Nations will have in Ottawa's plans? Our reporter, Devin Trednick, was there and joins us now this afternoon. So hello and welcome back to Trails in Devin.
1: Hey, Lawrence, how are you?
0: I'm doing good. Hey, thanks. And I'm glad that you made it home safely. Now, Devin, what were the conversations around, you know, just the money coming from the federal government with all of these latest announcements this year?
1: Lawrence, it's a bit of a mixed bag. I mean, as you know, coming up to a year ago, Prime Minister Mark Carney was here. He came to Yellowknife and he unveiled this, you know, $35 billion defense investment plan, and he submitted those three projects you mentioned for consideration to the Major Projects Office: the Mackenzie Valley Highway, the Arctic Economic and Security Corridor, the Talton Hydro Expansion Project. And Dene National Chief George Mackenzie says he wants First Nations to have equity in those projects.
2: We around the table have to talk to Canada. If you want to build those projects, you have to deal with us first. You have to make agreement with us first, then the project goes ahead. If that is approach is going to be used, we have to say we're going to take an equity position. We're going to be owner of the project on our land. You have to agree with us. With equity in it, it's a powerful thing we got to think about.
1: So Dene Nation is not inherently opposed to this scale of development. And Mackenzie says these projects could shape the territory's economy, similar to what diamond mines did. But he also says more work needs to happen to make sure Indigenous communities will benefit from these kinds of projects.
3: Resolutions, what happens to them? How do I want to make a difference? I'm passing motions and sitting up here and talking on education, and then what happens?
0: Okay, that was the wrong clip there, and my apologies. I'm trying to find it right now. But, you know, moving along, what else did you hear at this assembly?
1: Yeah, Mackenzie also called for an impact and collaboration agreements and Dene equity ownership in major infrastructure, energy, and in resource projects. What he was saying in that clip, Lawrence, is basically he wants every region to have self-government and certainty that they can handle development and they have certainty and treaty rights to their land, so they can't be, you know, excused essentially by Ottawa.
0: All right. Okay, now you mentioned earlier the response to these projects was mixed, and I've heard some of those perspectives traveling in the community. Some people are for these development announcements, others are not. But what other perspectives did you hear?
1: Lawrence, I think what's most interesting about this is what I did not hear. So for complete context, Dene Nation had a draft resolution about collaborating on major projects, but it was pulled. The resolution had mentioned Ottawa's planned defense spending. It talks about Dene Nation's sharing information about projects and collaborating more with Ottawa to ensure they benefit from any development. That resolution, though, it was never discussed, and hence it never passed. So it sort of seems that not everyone is on the same page about this, at least right now.
0: Okay, all right. Yeah, that kind of would make a lot of sense because, you know, you have a lot of individual nations kind of talking with Ottawa about these projects and their own involvement. So I can kind of see why that might have been pulled, but there could be other reasons. But what were some other takeaways coming out of this assembly?
1: You know, another major topic of discussion, education. Last week, Dene First Nation voted in agreement to call on the territorial government for more collaboration to ensure Dene languages and culture are built into the education system here. Elizabeth Wright, she's the chief of Fort McPherson. She was critical however, of what those resolutions achieve.
3: Resolutions, what happens to them? How do I want to make a difference? Passing motions and sitting up here and talking on education, and then what happens?
1: So even though Chief Wright and others were critical last week, I think it's important to note the assembly was more than just about debating tough topics. And that was something that, for me, stuck out. It was more than just a political event, Lawrence. It's also an opportunity for people

0: drug trade increasing in the north. It's becoming more prominent.
1: Yeah.
0: And, you know, the talk of these large infrastructure projects, military projects, these are kind of new for me.
1: Yeah.
0: So it's interesting to see where the leaders are all at. And I'm glad that you were there. And just thanks again for bringing this up to speed,
1: Devin. Yeah, it'll be interesting to see what happens. Thanks for having me, Lawrence.
0: All right, thanks, Devin. That's Devin Trednick, who is our CBC reporter. He was there at the Dene National Assembly in Kotlodeche First Nation Reserve. And we're thankful that he was over there. Now, here's a tune. This is from Thelma Chichu. This is Kanya Pisco.

0: Machichu with Kenya Pisco. Hope you enjoyed that. And it's 49 minutes past the hour. Thanks again for joining us here on Trails In. Now, CBC's Music Class Challenge is back. Okay, now that's part of a recital by students at St. Patrick Fine Arts Elementary in Lethbridge, Alberta. They're one of the winners of last year's CBC Music Class Challenge. CBC Music's Vanessa Conley joined us earlier in Toronto from our Toronto studio to tell us more about this year's challenge. Hello and welcome to the show, Vanessa.
1: Hi, thanks for having me.
0: Yeah, thanks for coming on the show. Now, Vanessa, can you remind us what the CBC Music Class Challenge is all about?
1: You bet. So for the past 11 years, the CBC Music Class Challenge has become a fall staple in the music programs of schools from coast to coast to coast. In past years, and even right through the pandemic, thousands of students have chosen a Canadian song from our list. They learn the song together with their music teacher, they perform it, record it, and then they send in the video to CBC Music for a chance to win prizes. And the contest has always been this really beautiful

0: trifecta of shining a light on the importance of music education, all the hard work the music teachers are doing, and getting more community music into the classroom.
1: Okay, now the official song list that students and teachers can choose from is out now. So can you just share a little bit about some of the songs on this year's list?
0: Of course. So there are 25 amazing songs to choose from this year, all Canadian, as always. And, you know, there's a lot of thought and intentionality that goes into how the list is created. And, you know, first off, the lyrics have to be appropriate for grade school. The songs need to be relatively easy to learn. We want it to be a fun process. And there's always, you know, consideration around a few songs for each grade level. We also always have a few Indigenous language songs. There's always a few Indigenous artists that perform in English, in addition to our Indigenous language song. A few heritage songs to show the history of Canadian songwriting. And we always have a range of genres, so folk, pop, country, hip-hop, it's all there. And then Canada is vast, so our best way to ensure... we try our best to ensure that there are artists from all the different regions, that there's a diversity of cultural and racial backgrounds, and we even try to achieve gender parity on the list. So more specifically, that looks like, you know, there's the song Jeans, Fall on My Knees by Saskatchewan neo-soul artist Katie Tupper. There's Indigenous pop singer Tia Wood. She's from Saddle Lake Cree Nation in Alberta, and her song Sage My Soul is on the list. We have French-Canadian artists like Les Louanges and Dominique Fissomet. We have classics from Joni Mitchell and the band. And, of course, there's Raffi, which we could say is for the younger kids, but truly, I think we all love Raffi equally. So that's just a sample of some of the artists and songs, but the full list is at cbc.ca/musicclass.
1: Okay, now, you mentioned the Indigenous language for kids to learn. Every year since 2019, that's been the case. Is that the case this year again?
0: That is the case. So yeah, the annual initiative to learn an Indigenous language through music continues. And students have a chance to learn and record a video of themselves performing a song called Miti, which means heart in Woodland Cree. And it's a song by Cheryl Tui Pegaham. And what's really special about this is that Cheryl was commissioned by CBC Music to write and record this song for the music class challenge. And it's such a beautiful opportunity for the youth across the country to learn an Indigenous language. So I don't know, what do you think? Should we listen to a bit of the song?
1: Yeah, let's have a listen.
0: Okay, this is the Karora Youth Choir from Edmonton and a little bit of the chorus from Miti.

0: my God, isn't that beautiful? Like, there are so many beautiful renditions of different classes that have performed this song up on the Music Class Challenge YouTube channel. So I highly recommend people go check that out. And for anyone interested this year in learning the song, Cheryl has kindly created a video breaking down the lyrics and pronunciations in Cree. And that video can also be found on the CBC Music Class YouTube channel. And one of the prizes will be awarded to the best performance of Mitty.
1: Okay, right on.
0: Lots of exciting things there.
1: Yeah, that does sound exciting. Okay, so if one of the schools in our area decides to submit, what can they win?
0: So, you know what classrooms always need? Extra support for new instruments or fixing equipment. So the way this all breaks down is that there are 10 first place prizes for the various age categories of $2,000. And that comes in the form of a Music Count grant that goes towards getting new musical equipment for the schools. And the top three winners, so first, second, third, also get a shiny, fancy gold record plaque to display in their school.
1: Okay, that sounds pretty awesome. Okay, Vanessa.
0: Yeah, there's great prizes.
1: Right on. Before I let you go, if a teacher or a school is interested in participating, what do they do next?
0: So go to cbc.ca/musicclass. Take a look at the song list, decide on the song, and register your music class through the website. So those are the next steps to get this going. Video submissions open later this month, and get your classes registered.
1: All right. Okay. Well, I appreciated this and your time. Thanks again, Vanessa.
0: Great. Thank you so much for your time.
1: That was Vanessa Conley, who is a producer over at CBC Music. Now, to register your class or find out more about the CBC Music Class Challenge for this spring, you can head over to cbc.ca/musicclass. All right. Thanks again for joining us here on Trails End. This song's going to take you all the way home. This is Astro Color with Planted a Flag. Have a good night, Quantum Iguich. Merci. Take care.

0: I think it's important to vote. Otherwise, it's hard to complain about things if you didn't have your say.
1: Quebecers have cast their ballots in a crowded race for who will lead their province. Many voters appear to have an appetite for change. The economy and the cost of living are top of mind, but the outcome could also breathe new life into the independence debate. This is Your World Tonight. I'm Salima Shivji, also on the program.
2: How could this have happened? Who is accountable for this, and what are more of the details?
1: Just some of the unknowns after the death of a lab worker in Russia. It isn't confirmed how she died, but what is known is that her lab handles the plague. That has global health authorities on high alert, despite denials from